0: Now, Raymond DeRoy.
1: A warm welcome to all of you joining us in the United States and the world over as we celebrate our 30th year. We've got a great show for you this evening. If you'd like to comment, send me an X post. I'm at Raymond Arroyo and always at Arroyo Grande Show on YouTube. The former head of the Vatican Supreme Court, Cardinal Raymond Burke, is sounding an alarm about the synod and synodality this week. While the SSPX makes a move to appeal Rome's decree of schism and excommunication. Here with analysis of these stories and more is the Papal Posse, editor-in-chief of thecatholicthing.org, Robert Royal, and canon lawyer and priest of the Archdiocese of New York, Father Gerald Murray. Thank you both, gents. Cardinal Raymond Burke, the prefect emeritus of the Apostolic Signatura, issued a stark warning about the synod and the synodal process this week. Watch.
2: I'm not the Holy Father. But I simply said, looking at this objectively, the process has to be stopped, and it has to be completely studied and reoriented, so that whatever this, and it isn't synod, it's not synodality, because a synod refers to an institution in the church that's used extraordinarily to help bishops to carry out their work. It's something else that they're going after, but whatever it is, it has to be completely faithful to what the church teaches and to the holiness of the church's life.
1: Now, he says the recent consistory is run on a synodal model, small tables and preset questions, and that dissenting views from cardinals simply never reach the Pope. Bob, how grave is Cardinal Burke's warning?
3: Well, I think it's absolutely essential to pay attention to it, because after all these years, I think it's been 7 years. I think the synodality appeared in 2018 at the end of the Synod on Youth. Yeah. I mean, I was there, and it just came out of nowhere. No one, it hadn't been discussed. We didn't know that that was a topic for that particular mm-hmm. Synod. And, you know, we keep hearing different things about what the Synod is. It's a style. It's a paradigm shift. You know, it's a mode of walking together. And
1: yeah.
3: so,
1: yeah, we're gonna I think we need many descriptions in a moment.
3: Yeah, I mean, we need some concrete questions answered. I happen to be looking into the history of Pope Benedict's allowing of the Latin Mass.
1: Ah.
3: And he allowed it after a synod. He had a synod with the cardinals in 2006,
1: yeah.
3: 2007. He published Summorum Pontificum, which allowed a broader permission of celebrating the Latin Mass. And that's the way that we understood synods in the past. What has happened in the meantime? We hear it's a way, it's opening up discussion. There's nothing wrong with discussion among leaders of the church. But it also seems to have all these other goals in mind and this method of going about things that haven't produced any fruit. I mean, what has happened in the last 7 or 8 years in the church that justifies the expense of time, of money, of getting together and the controversies that have existed?
1: Yeah.
3: I don't see the outcome it's any positive outcome in
1: don't
3: all of
1: this. Don't
3: get
1: me started on what's happened in the last 7 years. But Father, canonically speaking, explain Cardinal Burke's point here about the mechanics and the process of the synodal office really controlling these cardinals.
4: Well, the quick history is that the Second Vatican II endorsed the notion of a synod, and Paul VI made that a reality, established the Synod of Bishops. It's an office that's technically not part of the Roman Curia, but it's under the Pope. And the idea was that you would periodically call select bishops from around the world to come to Rome to consider a topic, to give advice to the Pope, mm-hmm. and the Pope wanted to hear from, let's say, the leaders in the field how to deal with issues. That's how synods were run. Synods had experts, they had consultors, they had invited guests, but synod was exclusively made up of bishops and a couple of priests. What happened then, Pope Francis decided to change it. He decided to have lay people be part of the synod. He decided that they were going to have a vote. They would be members of the Synod in an equal standing with the bishops. Mm. And this is what Cardinal Burke, I think, is getting at. The understanding of the Synod in the Second Vatican Council and in the decree of Pope Paul VI is not what we have now. The Synod of Bishops, the Synod office is now called the Synod, not Synod of Bishops. They changed the name because, of course, they changed the reality. What this all comes down to, of course, is a question. How did an organizational structure, which reflects the hierarchical nature of the church, get change such that

0: Now, lay people are exercising roles that were restricted to bishops in the past. How did that happen? Is it justifiable? Is it in accord with Catholic doctrine? It certainly is not in accord with what Vatican II and Paul VI put in place. So I think that's what Cardinal Burke is getting at. And, you know, he's a man who has been in Rome for so many years. He's seen how things go. If you don't, say, put a stop sign up something, then progress becomes inevitable. Because you say, well, I guess that's resolved because it's been going on this way for a few years. And the answer is no. Full stop. Let's look at it.
1: Yeah.
0: Let's look at it academically, seriously. Yeah. Not just a speech by some advocate saying, I like the fact that I can tell the bishops what to do. That's irrelevant. You can tell the bishop what you want to do without being a member of the Synod.
1: Right.
0: But does the Synod have a hierarchical nature or not? That's the essential question.
1: Well, and in the last week and really months, we've been hearing mentioned, Bob mentioned it a moment ago, that this represents a paradigm shift within the church as regards church governance and established teaching on divorce and remarriage and sexuality. Burke weighed in on all of this as well. Watch.
2: There is this whole discourse about change of paradigm. They keep invoking that there's been a paradigm shift. Well, the church doesn't have paradigm shifts. The church is one holy, Catholic, and apostolic. It's always been that, and will always continue to be that. I'm confident our Lord will protect the church. But we have to do our part to say, no, this concept of synodality, it may have a good motive in the sense of wanting to address the faith of the contemporary time. It's fundamentally flawed because then this diachronic part is missing, the historical part.
1: Bob, your thoughts, and then Father, I'll go to you.
3: Yeah, look, the very term paradigm is very strange, isn't it? I mean, is paradigm a term from Catholic tradition? Is it a scriptural term?
1: No.
3: I mean, it seems to be a kind of a modern, and maybe even a postmodern way of talking about some kind of structure that by its very nature can be changed, because a paradigm is put together presumably by a group of human beings, and then it can be changed in a different way. I mean, there are paradigm shifts. I mean, and the one that is often spoken about in intellectual terms is scientific revolution. That, you know, some of the same things, the sun still comes up in the east, but we know differently now than we knew 1,000 years ago about astronomy. But that kind of thing doesn't seem to apply in the church, where the things that the church actually cares about and actually teaches about have a long history. And the way in which the church understands itself is that we are faithful. We're faithful to that deposit of the faith. Yeah. It gets applied in every age, but it does not depart from, if we want to use the term, the Catholic paradigm. I just don't see that this is a fruitful way to approach it. And I want to say again, what have we seen in the last 7 or 8 years? What has been the upshot of all this?
1: Yeah, it's a disaster. Father, your reaction to what Cardinal Burke was saying there, and talk a little bit about the ever-changing nature of what this synod is, and the multiple ways in which it's been described. It's so unfixed, but isn't that part of the conceit, that we only will figure out what it is when we realize it?
0: Yes. The life of the church, the doctrine, the discipline is not a paradigm. It is a system that is based on the dogma of the faith, as Bob said, the deposit of faith. It develops organically over time. You know, people say, what exactly is Catholicism? Well, Catholicism is a set of teachings that Jesus Christ entrusted to the apostles along with the sacramental system so that they could propagate the faith. And over time, that developed organically. Mm-hmm. And that's how we have, you know, the Catholic Church spread throughout the world. But the same thing we had at Jesus' time, which is the apostles and their successors, the bishops, that's what we have now. We had St. Peter, we have his successors. Paradigm really is a scientific term, and it's sort of like, another word would be model. Mm-hmm. In other words, an externally arrived at explanation of a conglomerate of factors or a phenomenon. And how do we explain what it is? And you can have a paradigm shift because it's only a guess. So scientifically, you guess, well, that's why it happens. Then you get new facts, it happens in a different way. Mm-hmm. We don't have paradigm shifts in the church because the doctrine doesn't change.
1: Yeah.
0: And this, what it... This, I'll just throw this in, this is a very modern conceit, which is to use analogies from science to try to explain the realities of the Catholic world. And what they'll say is, well, science has more credibility. So if we don't match scientific criteria, then

0: to update. No, it's the other way around. Yeah. Science is a development of human rationality, which is fostered in the Catholic tradition. We don't believe in magic. We don't believe in things like that. So what does the Catholic Church say? Go out, explore, try to understand, but know that revelation and natural law are given by God to explain things. So we don't do paradigm shifts. We do organic development and growth, and that's incremental. Of course, it goes over time. Our knowledge increases. Mm-hmm. So we're not, you know, anti-knowledge, but we are anti-revolution in the sense of saying what happened yesterday no longer applies. We don't believe that.
1: Well, this is clearly the overturning in some ways, Bob, of we are disrupting dogma and turning this process into its own ever-evolving dogma. That's how it seems, at least from the outside.
2: Yeah. Well, I mean, like, look, again, I want to say the most credible part of this kind of synodality is to talk with one another. I mean, the Pope has talked about in the
1: and
2: past
1: accompaniment.
2: Yeah, you know, he's talked about in the past when he became immediately after he became Pope that he wanted the different dicasteries to talk more with one another. They seem to be isolated, and that kind of institutional adjustment—I wouldn't call it a paradigm change—but the adjustment of, you know, the Church being able to speak more clearly with one voice because everybody is on the same page. Mm-hmm. You're consulting with different people. No one could possibly be against that understanding of synodality. Now, as Father often emphasizes, there's also, you know, the hierarchical element in this. But somehow that walking together and this talking together has become the be-all and end-all. And it simply can't be the case that we're going to have to wait until people come out of the synodal hall to tell us what Catholicism is in 2026. I mean, we have a pretty good idea of what that is. And look, we can look at another element of what they keep saying about this. This is to help evangelize. Has this become an evangelical tool that has borne fruit? Or is it a bureaucratic morass? Is it kind of an ongoing commission about Catholicism that seems to get nowhere, and even its pronouncements are just virtually unreadable?
1: And the process has been constructed in such a way that the cardinals feel they can't reach or have a dialogue with the Pope, who they're really there to serve with their ideas, with their knowledge, with their deep expertise. We've spent a lot of money training these men, let's be honest. They should be accessible to the Pope in a public fora of their peers and not controlled by some process or of lay people canceling them out. Anyway, the recently sanctioned traditionalist community, SSPX, has filed what is called a preliminary recourse under Canon 1734. Now, this is basically a complaint against the Vatican's decree of excommunication. By their account and Rome's own code, that filing suspends the decree pending review. Father, what does that preliminary recourse mean? What does it actually do? And are these bishops, these SSPX bishops, are they excommunicated or not today?
0: Okay, so a couple of things. Yeah, so the four bishops who were ordained and the two who ordained, all members of the Society of St. Pius X, they were declared excommunicated for the schismatic ordination of bishops, which happened. That was a canonical decree from the Dicastery of the Doctrine of the Faith. It had immediate effect. Mm-hmm. What they have done is, according to canon law, they have filed a recourse asking the congregation to withdraw this decree of excommunication. And then the congregation has 30 days to, or the dicastery has 30 days to reply whether they will, yes, in fact, withdraw it, which I don't believe they'll do, mm-hmm. or that they'll accept the recourse so that it can now, you know, have full administrative review at the Dicastery for the Doctrine of the Faith. And this is, you know, it's employed in canon law. It gives you an opportunity to have an appeal against a sentence or a decree. Now, the interesting thing, of course, is the very people who rejected canon law, which forbids you to ordain bishops without a papal mandate, now say, well, canon law is good because we're going to follow its strictures about having this penalty removed. And that's very ironic, because you could say to them, no, wait a minute, you substituted your judgment for that of the Pope and went ahead and did something the Pope told you not to do. Now you're turning to the delegates of that Pope, in essence, to say, well, now we entrust to you our fate, because we want to follow, presumably we're going to follow whatever decision.

0: process. But I think you're right to point to the fact that domination is part and parcel of the ultimate goal of Islam, that there is the world of peace inside of Islam, and then there is the world of war that needs to be needs to be dominated by Islam. Yeah.
1: Well, we shall leave it there, but be sure to check out the Prayerful Posse episode on Arroyo Grande this week. We go in-depth on a couple of other stories we couldn't get to and more of this. Robert Royal, Father Gerald Murray, thank you both for being here. My next guest has spent two decades tracing the 14-century-long encounter between Islam and Christendom. From the fall of the old Christian Middle East to the Barbary Wars that gave America its first fight as a nation, here with us tonight to discuss Europe's migration crisis and its rapidly fading Christian identity, please welcome historian and author of The Two Swords of Christ, Raymond Ibrahim. Raymond, thanks for being here. You've said recently that Muslim migrants are being invited into Europe, not invading it. Is European migration, is that crisis about Islam, or is it really about Europe that's forgotten its Christian roots?
2: But I would actually argue it's the latter, because historically, we could talk about Islamic invasions. That's what happened. That's most of the what we call the Islamic world today. This was formerly Christian territory that was conquered piecemeal, all of North Africa, the Middle East, later on Asia Minor, what we call Turkey, Spain was conquered, portions of France, and then the Balkans much later, slave raids into Iceland, the Barbary Wars, as you mentioned, against America. All of that was by force, and you could call it an invasion. But today we're living in a time where the Islamic world is actually very weak. It can't force its way into anything. And we see that simply by looking at other countries in Europe, for example, Hungary and Poland, that have very strict, open anti-Muslim migration. And this issue isn't happening. Then you look at other countries, the UK and Germany, France, Sweden, lots of other countries. And these countries tend to be even more powerful than the other ones I mentioned, economically and militarily, politically. And yet they're suffering from, you know, this as other as people see it, an Islamic invasion. And this is why I insist this is not an invasion. You have to understand the root source of it. It's they're being invited. They're being allowed in. They could be stopped. So it is something else, in my opinion. This is just, and I often give different analogies, but as, you know, to make it to simplify it, one can say, and I'm not trying to call Muslims lions or animals, but you can say a lion attacks zebras. We know this, and they feed on them. But now, and today, in the 21st century, people, humans have advanced and they're able to tame and domesticate and put animals in cages and separate them. Now, if I all of a sudden decide to put a lion in a zebra enclosure and the lion starts attacking the zebras, who's really at fault now? Is it the lion or is it me? I think really the ultimate responsibility and blame rests with me. And that's how I see the current situation in Europe.
1: And you make the case that modern Western Christianity shrank itself into something private, Jesus and me, you know, just here, out of the public limelight, out of the public square. How did that theological and spiritual retreat open Europe to being overtaken by what you call a hostile ideology?
2: Yeah, that's exactly right. You know, this is how Christendom ultimately died. It stopped being a social, cultural, civilizational force and was essentially atomized into an abstract idea. I am saved, and that's all there is to it. And in as much as that's been done, this has created a vacuum. So in the earlier example I gave where Muslims did invade Christendom, well, Christians fought back tooth and nail. And this was at a time, by the way, when Europe was much weaker than the Islamic world. So they paid a lot, you know, a huge cost, lots of deaths in defending and trying to repulse Islamic invaders. But that's because they had something to live for. They had a civilization and a culture and a faith. But now when you've removed that and it's been atomized into just some abstract idea in the minds of some people, and then the rest are what we would call secular, atheistic, well, you know, they're materialists, they're hedonists, and all these ideas are just not enough to fight for. They, you know, and so this is why in many ways Islam is filling that vacuum spiritually in the West, because you need a spiritual, religious, substantive idea to actually actuate a civilization. And if it's not there, and it's not in most of Western Europe, well, a hostile force is coming and filling that vacuum.
1: You draw a line between the Islam faith tradition and the ideology, Islam as a political ideology.

0: Talk to me about that and how that is grossly misunderstood in the West.
1: Well, honestly, historically, it was the political manifestation of Islam that was dominant. Let's not forget the word Islam or Islam in Arabic simply means submission, to submit. Well, what are we submitting to? Well, historically, traditionally, and even in the current era, if you speak to pious Muslims, you're submitting to the laws of Allah. Okay, this is not, again, unlike modern manifestations of Christianity that have been abstracted into just an idea of me and God love each other. Islam is very legal-centric, and so it's about what you do in the now. It's political. You can't speak of a separation of church and state in an Islamic context. And this is why historically the caliphate, which is the primary manifestation of Islamic rule, was 100% a religious theocracy. The caliph is simply the successor of Muhammad. Okay, that's all that word means. A caliph is the follower of Muhammad. And this, again, underscores that Muhammad, the prophet, was a political figure. Okay, so historically, so when we talk about Islam, we're talking about the enforcement and the spread and the domination of what we call Sharia, Sharia law, which is how to live according to Islam. And, you know, much of Sharia law, it's, in my opinion, you could say it's neutral. It doesn't impact me. It's whatever Muslims want to do. However, there are a number of things that are antithetical to what Western, especially Christian civilization, would teach, including killing the apostate and blasphemers, polygamy, sex slavery, concubinage, etc.
0: Yeah. And you've placed Islam alongside fascism and communism as expansionist ideologies of the last century. I mean, it is true historically, you see the march of Islam. How do you interpret what's happening now in America, let's say, where you have groups of people coming in Dearborn, Michigan, in parts of Texas, where entire areas really are being populated by design, populated to create what you mentioned a moment ago, a Sharia law, a counter society, if you will, a bubble of society that operates under Sharia law.
1: It's outrageous when a person, a normal person, a Western or a Christian person, steps back and looks at what's happening. Because we go back to the idea that this issue is being invited in. America is supposed to have its own law and its own culture and its own way of doing things. Mm-hmm. So why would you bring in something that, like I said, is very antithetical, and then kind of turn a blind eye and allow it to take root and grow? And, you know, America is unfortunately on the same trajectory as most of Western Europe. Hmm. A lot of people in America say, no, we're better than that. Honestly, it's not that. It's just because we don't have as many Muslims as they do. And when and we do, it will be the same sort of capitulation, probably, or acquiescence, at least. So it's really strange seeing, and remember, when you bring in, and this goes back to the political thing, when you bring in people who are Muslims, it's not just, oh, I have my own faith, but I'm going to fit in and assimilate in your civic society.
0: Right.
1: Like I said, it's a political thing. So they're coming in with already political ideas, laws that they want to enforce and live under, which, like I said, oftentimes clash directly with Western or Christian law. And so, I mean, one of the most simplest one is Islam teaches Muslims they have to have hatred for non-Muslims. And this is in Quran, Surah 60, Ayah, or verse 4, where it says, you have a good example in Ibrahim, the patriarch Ibrahim, when he told his people, enmity and hatred shall last between us until you believe in Allah alone. So already you're bringing in a very tribal mentality of us versus them, you know, Muslims versus everyone, Americans in this case, and you're planning them in. And at the same time, this religion also teaches Muslims, oh, if you're in a position of weakness, well, you can feign, you can pretend that you've assimilated or that you're friendly or that you like the infidel. So there's also that at work. And it's a very, potent tonic, and you bring it into Western countries that are really naive and clueless to this sort of thing, and you see what's happening. It's mass exploitation.
0: Well, you're seeing, though, in Europe, I mean, in Ireland, in France, there is a backlash. You see these parties rising up against the really recolonization, if you will, of those countries in ways that they never imagined. Do you think that trend will continue? And what of America?
1: Yeah, I think the trend will continue. And that trend is also noteworthy for something else, which really underscores that this is by design. Mm-hmm. You know, we could go back a couple decades ago and say, oh, these politicians with their open door, you know, or multicultural

0: policies were mistaken, okay, and we and the proof is before us, right? Now, you look at a place like Britain, a report came out and said something like at least 250,000 British girls were systematically raped by gang, you know, Pakistani Islamic rape gangs and so forth. And now that the people are reacting and are angry, you know, one of the last incidences is in Belfast, a Muslim tried to behead a man.
1: Yeah.
0: In London a few years earlier, people forget, Lee Rigby, a soldier, was beheaded in the street by Muslims. So when, and people are getting very angry and responding, and what is the government doing? Well, they're doubling down. And they're actually arresting those native Brits and other Europeans who dare notice and speak out. So this is why I really believe this is this really, like I said, emphasizes that this is by design, because instead of admitting, OK, we're wrong, you know, the proof's in the pudding, as it were. We've seen the repercussions of our actions, open doors, migration. Now we're going to do something about it. No, what they're doing is they're shutting people down and continuing with the same kind of mentality and enforcing, you know, Sharia. King Charles of England just, you know, announced instead of being the defender of the faith, he's now going to be the defender of the faiths, which to me simply means he's, you know, it's another way of saying now we're really going to defend Islam from criticism, which they call Islamophobia.
1: Yeah.
0: Okay. So it's, But we'll see what happens with, you know, these types of uprisings by the people.
1: Yeah. Your most recent book, The Two Swords of Christ, tells the story of warrior monks, Templars and Hospitallers, men who the church has not formally recognized as martyrs, even though they died defending the faith. How should we look at this period of history, and in what ways should they be looked to provide us with a spiritual foundation of the fight that may lie ahead?
0: The battle is already at hand. It's just a matter of the church and Christians in general recognizing it and responding to the battle. Like I said, and I say this because I'm very acquainted with history, and you know, the Islamic element has not changed. The impetus for conquest and subjugation of the infidel, of the Christian, is unwavering. It was there in the past, and I briefly touched on it historically, and it's still here in the present. So the war is going on. And it's just time for Christians, the church, et cetera, to acknowledge it and to do something about it. That's why it seems to me there's actually a spiritual element to this,
1: right?
0: You know, a diabolical element that is very much has paralyzed the church and Christians.
1: I'm going to leave it there. The Two Swords of Christ, Five Centuries of War Between Islam and the Warrior Monks of Christendom by Raymond Ibrahim, is available at bookstores everywhere and online. Thank you for being here. Over on the Arroyo Grande podcast this week, it's really a wonderful interview. I sat down with legendary screenwriter Randall Wallace for a conversation about faith and courage and the incredible stories behind the making of the Oscar-winning film Braveheart and the upcoming epic, The Resurrection of the Christ, which Randy Wallace had a hand in writing. Watch.
2: How long did it take you to write?
3: It was actually very quick. From when I first heard the story, to when I sat down to write, it was 10 years, because I didn't feel, I mean, when I saw this statue of William Wallace standing next to a statue of Robert the Bruce, and as you say, I had not heard of William Wallace.
2: Yeah.
3: So I asked a member of the Black Watch, Scottish guards there at Edinburgh Castle, who he was, and the guard said, he's our greatest hero. And I'm thinking, now, how can he be the greatest hero of Scotland, and I share his name, and I love history, and I've never heard of him. How could that be?
1: Mm.
3: And so I said, well, he and Robert the Bruce, I knew of Robert the Bruce, Scotland's greatest king.
1: Mm-hmm.
3: So they must have been allies fighting against the English. And this guard said, well, no one will ever know for sure, which of course is the magic words for a writer.
2: For a writer, that's right. Open the door.
3: But our legends say that Robert the Bruce may have been among those who betrayed William Wallace into the hands of the English to clear the way for himself to become the king. And that was when the lightning bolt struck me. It's like, I thought, this may be the greatest story that I've ever heard.
1: 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And be sure to subscribe so you never miss an Arroyo Grande show. 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Go to Arroyo Grande Show wherever you get your podcasts as well. This week, Christopher Nolan brings his version of Homer's The Odyssey to theaters nationwide. My next guest is about to release his own examination of Homer, a Catholic look at the epic poem and its surprising hold on the American soul. He's a professor of political science at the University of Notre Dame and author of American Odyssey, What an Ancient Story Reveals About Our Divided Souls. Please welcome Dr. Patrick Deneen to the show. Patrick, thanks for being here. Why 2,800 years later is the story of Odysseus still so gripping and relevant to Western audiences, Patrick?
4: Yeah, it's among the oldest stories in the world and yet also the most contemporary. You have a story about a man who has traveled the known world, seen incomprehensible sights, encountered gods and beasts, mythical creatures, all variety of possible imaginary creatures. And all along, what he desperately wants is to return home. And so this is a story both about human restlessness, the desire to explore and to know and to encounter the unknown, a very Augustinian theme of restlessness, one might add, but also that desire finally to rest at home. And of course, it's a pre-Christian story, but nevertheless, one that I think resonates for those of us who live in a Christian and a post-Christian world.
1: You argue in this book that it isn't nostalgia driving this appetite, that it's actually recognition. What is it specifically about the American character that responds to this ancient poem in the way it does?
4: So I think in many ways the ancient poem sets up a dynamic that is, you could say, has been intensified in its realization in the kind of westernmost part of the story, which is America since its founding. Mm-hmm. This is a country, of course, that's founded by people who traveled from elsewhere to come to a new world. And so it is about that restless spirit of discovery. And the American character is, of course, among its most iconic forms is the pioneer, the explorer, the astronaut, the wayfarer, but also that people came here to make a home, to settle down. We're not only pioneers, we're settlers, and to settle and establish roots. So this story, this very ancient story, I think appeals to us, and we can see, I think, this weekend with the outpouring of people to see this film, mm-hmm. it's not just Christopher Nolan's version, it's a story that speaks to all of us.
1: Yeah. Odysseus is gone 20 years in the story, 10 fighting a war he didn't start, and another 10 trying to get home to the wife who he hasn't laid eyes on since she was young, Penelope. Meanwhile, she's holding off a house full of suitors with nothing but her wits and her loom. What does Homer understand about marriage and fidelity that modern storytelling has simply forgotten?
4: It's remarkable. If we remember, it's not just a war that Odysseus doesn't start. It's a war that's fought over an adultery. Mm. It's Helen, of course, who's not of Troy, who is either abducted or perhaps leaves willingly to join Paris of Troy. And a huge 10-year war is fought over this adultery. And so we can see that what Homer is portraying is that disturbance in the home necessarily leads to disturbance in the polity and in the cosmic order of things, that there's a connection between something we see as so private and something that is so profoundly public as a kind of world engulfing war, as it was perceived at the time, and that the war can, in a sense, only be truly finished when peace and order and stability is restored in the home. And this is why, of course, Penelope is such a central character. She's the anti-Helen. She is the faithful wife who defends the home and remains ready for the return of her husband. And so the war ends not on the plains of Troy. It ends, in a sense, in the bed of Odysseus and his wife, Penelope.
1: Yeah, you know, that's a great point you raised, Patrick, and it makes me think of something the Pope said a few weeks ago. He was asked about sexual morality, and he said, well, that's not the most important morality. You know, I want us to consider justice and freedom of speech and all of that. But actually, what you're saying here and what Homer is saying is that is the most important morality because it's foundational to everything else.
4: Right. Yeah, there's no drawing some kind of a line between those things, that what we certainly see is that justice can only be achieved when there's justice in the home. Mm. And the disorder of adultery and the disorder of infidelity to the marital ties, it can't be contained simply to the walls, four walls of a home. If we see disturbance in our political order today and our social and moral order, I think it's fair to say that there's a straight line between, you could say, the immorality that now seems to define the sexual domain and what we see now in the streets and in the polity at large.
1: Boy, yeah, is that insightful. You're so right. Look, there's real temptation in this story, too. Calypso offers Odysseus an island paradise, immortality with no consequences. He turns it all down for his wife and, you know, his little kingdom. What is Homer saying about sacrifice and what really matters in life through that moment?
4: Yeah, so one of the things I really emphasize in the book is that the Odyssey is in some ways the primer on what it is to be a human, that always and everywhere humans are tempted to be less than human or more than human. We could say this is to be beastly or to attempt to be like gods. And Odysseus is quite good at resisting, in a way, both of these temptations. He's not perfect, but on the one hand, he resists the kind of the temptation of the lotus eaters, right, the kind of exist in a drug-like stupor that, you know, we know well from, you know, those who want to just simply play video games and smoke marijuana all day. But he's also really quite remarkable in doing something that very few mortals can do, which is to decline the offer of immortality. And I think really what the driving force of all of this is that he remains human by keeping his eye on going home, on his fidelity and his ultimately his commitment to Penelope, his son, his kingdom, his home.
1: Yeah, so you're really, that it's not a house he's going back to, but home. And I guess after 250 years in our nation, why does that theme of homecoming and moral order resonate more than this incredible journey that he goes on?
4: Well, I think it's more than, in one ways, it's a coincidence that the film and the 250th celebration of our Declaration of Independence both are occurring in the same month. But at a deeper level, it's very fitting. And it feels almost as if it could have been planned, it might have been.
1: Yeah.
4: Because, of course, Americans are, we are the restless people. We're always looking for more. We are a very pioneering, innovative people. But ultimately, I think all of our journeying, our pioneering, our exploring is about making homes. And we have maybe a temptation to forget that as we celebrate American freedom, American independence, American liberty. We need to remember also that it's about American commitment and duty and sacrifice, and that our nation rests on, our freedom rests on our capacity to be creatures of commitment and obligation and duty.
1: Yeah, and this anniversary affords us the occasion to talk about Jefferson and Adams and so many of the founders who read Homer in Greek. How directly did the Odyssey, do you think, influence their thoughts about self-governance, exile, and the character required to sustain a republic?
4: Well, all of the great founders were familiar with the classical tradition, and all of the figures of the classical tradition were deeply steeped in the Iliad and the Odyssey. Homer was, in a sense, their sacred text. And so I think it's fair to say that the familiarity with the classical tradition simply meant familiarity with the deepest teachings of the Odyssey. So I think it's fair to say that even where there's not a direct line of influence, I mean, they could quote the Odyssey, they could quote the Iliad. But what we could say is that effort to be a human being in a world of temptation, of bestial and godlike temptations, they knew well that a government that sought especially to elevate us in virtue without promoting the idea that we could make ourselves into gods, that's a deeply classical set of lessons that they certainly were bringing to bear.
1: And it was part of the shared culture that the whole world at the time, or learned men, read society. They were reading from that common lexicon of classics. So it informed not only their culture, their manners, their way of being, but the way they saw the world, which is, I think, we have so many competing narratives now in our culture, and so few that we agree on. It's why you see all that disharmony among people and the disunity we see in our own country. But I love the way you trace that same pattern of homecoming through quintessential American works like The Wizard of Oz, Huck Finn, It's a Wonderful Life, and so many others. What does it tell you that American storytellers keep reaching back to these Homerian themes and structures?
4: Yeah, so that's exactly right, Raymond. I try to pair various themes that are central in the Odyssey to iconic texts and films in the American tradition in order to demonstrate that we are very much under the same set of sort of, you could say, literary cultural influences, mm-hmm. even if we don't recognize their Homeric elements. They're part of our lexicon. Right. And I simply just wanted to reconnect that, you know, sort of what we see as iconic American cultural landmarks mm-hmm. with this very old text. I think people maybe could feel intimidated or somehow it's old and strange and no longer relevant. And yet I think by connecting a text like the Odyssey about, which is, combines the idea that there's somewhere over the rainbow that might be better mm-hmm. with the, of course, the mantra that there's no place like home. Well, is there any more Odyssean theme in our own tradition than what's articulated by Dorothy Gale?
1: Yeah. I want to talk for a moment about the Christopher Nolan film. Now, I know you haven't seen it, but the cast alone is sort of creating its own cultural skirmish. Lupita Nyong'o has been cast as Helen of Troy. Trans actor Elliot Page is Odysseus's cousin. There's a liberal use of modern vernacular and profanity weaved in the Bronze Age Ithaca in the film. They all speak English. The defense is that this is proof that Homer belongs to everybody, like Shakespeare. Your thoughts on that argument and approach?
4: Yeah, in fact, I'm not seeing the movie because I'm speaking with you, Raymond. I had tickets for this afternoon's matinee.
1: Okay, I'll call you later.
4: I'm happy to be here. No, that's fine. I haven't seen the film. I've read some reviews at this point. In fact, some people who were suspicious have said the film is nevertheless very powerful. Mm-hmm. I would just say, I think we should be in some ways grateful, in spite of what might be real blunders and regrettable blunders, that this has been an occasion where now we're here talking about the Odyssey. And we're able to talk about it substantively beyond whatever Nolan does with the film. If this film encourages people to go back and read the text and to think about the text and to reflect on its lessons, then we can say the movie, whatever its failings, was successful at least in promoting people to return to the roots of Western civilization. And that should be celebrated.
1: Yeah, no, I've heard some and read some reviews now where people are saying the whole film is in some ways a Trojan horse and that Christopher Nolan is mixing it up here, deceiving the audience, deceiving the Academy, deceiving everybody in some ways, the way Odysseus does in the, you know, as right. the central thrust of the movie. He is a trickster. And that really is his modus operandi throughout the entire poem.
4: Yeah, that's right. Of course, he is the one who devises the Trojan horse, and he is known for his deceitfulness, his wiliness, his ability to be a trickster. I think in some ways you could say the Odyssey presents a form of heroism that doesn't rely, as the Iliad does often. The Iliad relies on the mm-hmm. ideal of kind of strength, aristocratic force. The Odyssey is a text that celebrates intelligence, and it celebrates fidelity and loyalty, and especially fidelity and loyalty of ordinary people. And I think this should be underscored, that this is a text, of course, about figures who are royal aristocrats like Odysseus, like Penelope, but also some of its heroes include a swineherd and a servant woman. Ordinary people. And I think it's necessary to underscore that this is the first time in Western literature we can say we see the inklings of the idea that you should be judged not by who you're born to, but by the content of your character. Mm-hmm. And in this case, some of the heroes are not typically hero material yeah. as would have existed before. So it's a text that I think speaks mm-hmm. deeply to our American sense of equality and the inherent nobility that can be seen in any human being, no matter their station.
1: Yeah, and the wily rascal, you know, nature of American, you know, the scrappy nature of Americans. American Odyssey, What an Ancient Story Reveals About Our Divided Souls by Patrick Deneen will be available in bookstores everywhere and online July 21st, and you can pre-order it now on Amazon or wherever you get your books. Patrick, thank you for being here. Hope you'll come back soon.
4: Absolutely. Thank you, Raymond.
1: That is all the time we have for now. But before we go, I have to wish a very happy 50th anniversary to Robert Royal and his wife, Veronica. What a beautiful example to all of us, and a very happy anniversary to them. Be sure to catch us next week. Until then, we'll be scouting the world over for all that is seen and unseen. On behalf of the staff and crew of EWTN News, thank you for watching. I'm Raymond Arroyo. Bye now.

0: Hello, family. 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
3: I'm Veronica Dudo in Washington, D.C. Tonight on EWTN News Nightly, Red Line. Iran warns that if the U.S. interferes with the Strait of Hormuz, it will target infrastructure across the region. Reconciliation 3.0 unleashed. Capitol Hill braces for battle as House Republicans attempt to advance their $95 billion priority package. Hegseth's mandate, the Pentagon implements annual testosterone testing for older troops to boost military readiness. The move sparks public debate. Plus, Holy Alliance. Nobel laureates and AI leaders signed the Declaration of a Disarmed and Disarming Peace to close Rome's historic summit. These stories and more tonight.
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3: Thank you for being with us on the Feast of Our Lady of Mount Carmel. Our top story tonight, President Donald Trump prepares an address to the nation focusing on protecting the integrity of our elections. The speech comes just ahead of the midterms and as the American military expands its campaign against the Islamic Republic. Meanwhile, Iran is retaliating by firing off missiles and drones at U.S. allies, including Bahrain, Jordan, and Kuwait. So where does it all stand tonight? White House correspondent Owen Jensen reports. Owen.
5: Veronica, good evening to you. That indeed is the top question of the night. How much longer will the fighting with Iran go on? Today, White House Press Secretary Karoline Leavitt, back from maternity leave, addressed reporters on the prospects for peace.
6: It's good to see you.
7: Press Secretary Karoline Leavitt now back behind the lectern in the White House briefing room. Tells reporters,
6: Iran very much continues to talk to the United States of America and express that they want to make a deal with us because they are suffering devastating blows.
7: For the last several days, the U.S. and Iran engaging in back and forth strikes, the U.S. hitting targets farther north in Iran.
6: Iran has a

0: unfortunately shown to violate the word that they struck with the President of the United States. They're paying consequences for that and the strikes that the President has authorized in the recent days.
1: The Strait of Hormuz remains at the center of hostilities. The worry that oil tankers won't be able to use it to carry crude from the Persian Gulf to customers worldwide. President Donald Trump sees oil coming down to $55 a barrel or less when the conflict, he says, settles down.
2: We're booming. The country is booming, and we'll have Iran defeated soon. They'll be defeated very soon.
1: Senate Minority Leader Chuck Schumer earlier blasted President Trump, writing, "Donald Trump is dragging America deeper into a war in Iran with no authorization, no plan, and no exit strategy. Democrats will not go along."
3: And just this afternoon, CENTCOM announced a new wave of strikes against Iran. That's six nights in a row now of attacks. Veronica?
4: And Owen, what else have you learned about the president's speech tonight?
3: Yeah, Veronica, the press secretary today at her briefing was asked a couple of times, more than that, about the president's big speech tonight. She didn't want to reveal too much. She said she's heard a lot of misreporting about what the president's going to say. You've heard some speculation, no doubt, but you can expect to hear about safe and secure elections and the economy as well, and it all gets going at 9 p.m. Eastern tonight. Veronica, send it back to you.
4: Thanks so much, Owen. Secretary of State Marco Rubio laments the increase in far-left political violence. He also describes attacks against Catholics and other Americans.
5: An all-out assault on our immigration officers, sniper attacks, explosives, armed ambushes. A transgender shooter opening fire on Catholic elementary school students as they pray, his gun marked with slogans like, "Where is your God now?"
4: Rubio convened over 60 nations at the State Department for the ministerial on the resurgence of political terrorism. Treasury Secretary Scott Bessent also spoke about an assassination attempt directed at his life. The State Department says far-left anti-government terrorism now accounts for more attacks and plots in the United States than any other ideological category. Defense Secretary Pete Hegseth has announced a new Pentagon initiative to screen U.S. troops for low testosterone. Under the policy, annual hormone testing will be mandatory for service members age 30 and older, while those under 30 have a choice to opt in. Hegseth says the screenings are aimed at keeping the military strong, resilient, and capable. Service members diagnosed with a deficiency will be offered voluntary testosterone replacement therapy, which the Pentagon emphasizes is not for artificial performance enhancement. Lawmakers and medical experts have raised questions regarding the underlying data behind the mandate, as well as whether equitable hormone health resources will be provided for female service members. House Republican leaders are scrambling, attempting to tee up a third-party line budget bill by the end of the week. It's known as Reconciliation 3.0. The bill attempts to provide additional money for the war in Iran, as well as voting reform measures known as the SAVE Act. But there are several hurdles it must clear in order to get it past the finish line. Capitol Hill correspondent Eric Rosales joins us with the latest on the effort. Eric.
6: Good evening, Veronica. One of the main hurdles for House Republican leadership is coming from their own fiscal hawks. They don't like the bill's cost of $95 billion with no pay force. But House Speaker Mike Johnson says that this is Republicans' only chance to get President Trump's agenda passed.
7: This budget resolution, which kickstarts Reconciliation 3.0, is a process. It's our best shot at enacting our party's top priority legislation, the Save America Act. It is important to the American people. Is important to the future. And there is nothing in this bill that every Republican in Congress cannot proudly get behind.
6: Right now, the details of the bill are still being ironed out, but the bulk, more than $70 billion, will go to help fund the war in Iran and replenish ammunition supplies. The bill also provides billions in agricultural support and aid to farmers, plus voting reform measures. Vice President J.D. Vance even paid a visit to House Republicans, urging them to get behind it.
8: We've got to stick together and accomplish at least one very big thing for the American people, which is the president's priority, the White House's priority, the entire Trump administration's priority is to actually get the Save America Act passed.
6: But even after that meeting, several Republican fiscal hawks are already complaining that reconciliation adds to the national debt.
9: We've had military leaders say our biggest threat is not China or Russia or radical Muslims, it's our national debt. With Lindsey Graham going out of the Senate, I think it's going to be a tough

0: tough sell.
1: You think it's just too much money? Is that what it is? Is it money
0: for me, that's the issue.
2: And Democrats say they're already a no.
3: House Democrats will strongly oppose their America Last budget resolution and fight to actually restore the devastating cuts to Medicaid and to nutritional assistance.
2: Congresswoman Anna Paulina Luna, one of the chief sponsors of the SAVE Act, tells me it's up to the Senate.
4: All eyes on Thune on whether or not he's going to actually do his job. And if not, his state party should censure him.
5: The House plans to vote on the framework next week, but Senate Republican leaders say that there's not much of an appetite for a third reconciliation package, especially one with the SAVE Act in it. Also making news last night, the House rejected an amendment by Republican Congressman Thomas Massie to cut some $3.3 billion in the annual military aid to Israel, with nearly half Republicans supporting it. The vote reflects a growing divide between progressives and Israel over the attacks in Gaza. At the Capitol, Eric Rosales, EWTN News Nightly.
6: Members of the National Right to Life Council, Americans United for Life, Live Action, and other pro-life organizations gathered on Capitol Hill to press Congress to defund Planned Parenthood.
7: Since Roe, folks across the country are thinking that abortion numbers are down. They're actually up, highest than they've ever been in history, because of the abortion pill. And the abortion pill is being mailed across interstate lines to women and harming women across the country and raising abortion rates. And there's zero to little oversight, and that's a problem. And Planned Parenthood is providing that pill with the use right now of federal dollars.
8: We believe as Catholics that life begins at the moment of conception. It's something that is revealed to us in Scripture, right? When our Lord says, before I formed you in the womb, I knew you.
6: Pro-lifers want lawmakers to revive the ban on Medicaid reimbursements for Planned Parenthood, which Congress allowed to expire on July 4th of this year. A handful of Republicans in both chambers joined the push. However, even pro-life lawmakers admit that may be a tough task to get done. Over 100 active wildfires are currently burning across Canada, pushing heavy smoke southeast. Wildfires in Ontario are disrupting railway operations near Armstrong. There, a train crew was recently captured on social media, surrounded by thick flames. Fortunately, all crew members are reported safe. Due to the danger, authorities stopped three trains carrying highly combustible and flammable materials. Unprecedented weather patterns are transporting a massive plume of smoke across international borders in North America. In Toronto, the skies have turned orange as a thick haze obscures the sun. But the crisis is drifting well beyond Canadian borders. The dangerous plume has moved into the U.S., disrupting life throughout the Great Lakes and the Northeast. From central New York to Boston, skies are clouded with a yellow-orange haze. Health officials are warning individuals with respiratory conditions like asthma and COPD to stay indoors as the unhealthy air covers the East Coast. Meanwhile, torrential rains across Texas have triggered a massive emergency response, placing over 6 million people under flood watches and prompting a multi-county disaster declaration from Governor Greg Abbott. At least one person has died, the Texas Parks and Wildlife Department reports. More than 40 high water rescues so far, with the majority concentrated around Uvalde County. The severe weather system also spawned a tornado in San Antonio. A desperate battle is underway in northeastern Spain tonight. Hundreds of firefighters and military personnel are racing to contain a massive, fast-moving wildfire threatening local villages. The devastating blaze has now consumed an estimated 14,000 acres, forcing over 1,100 residents to flee. Meanwhile, in Guadalajara, a new, fast-moving fire is spreading, forcing evacuations and a call for military intervention. Outside Madrid, a level 2 emergency has confined 2,000 people in their homes, with weather agencies warning of dry thunderstorms and extreme fire risks nationwide. Emergency crews remain on maximum alert. We have a lot more still to come on EWTN News Nightly. Stolen youth. In Pakistan, advocates rally to support a pregnant teen kidnapped and forced into marriage at 13 years old. Plus, tech peace at the Vatican, where Nobel laureates and AI leaders officially signed a historic global peace declaration.

0: Jesuit missionaries gave their lives bringing the gospel to the wilderness of Canada. 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

0: Late today, a devastating wave of Russian missiles slammed into Kyiv. The strikes hit two separate districts, igniting massive blazes at local warehouses and obliterated nearby vehicles. Ukraine's state emergency service confirmed the attack killed two people, including a teenager. Just hours after the explosions, outgoing British Prime Minister Keir Starmer arrived in the capital to meet with President Vladimir Zelensky. Starmer used his final official trip to pledge that the UK's military and long-range support remains ironclad. Now to an absolutely shocking case in Pakistan of an alleged abduction, forced religious conversion, and underage marriage. It revolves around a girl named Maria Shahbaz. Her father and Christian rights activist maintain the child was kidnapped last year when she was just 12 years old. They allege she was forced to convert to Islam and marry a 30-year-old Muslim man. Maria is now pregnant and expecting very soon. Joining me now in the studio to discuss the case is Kelsey Zorzi, Senior Counsel and Director of Advocacy for Global Religious Freedom at the Alliance Defending Freedom International. Thank you so much for coming on today.
1: Thank you for having me. It's a pleasure.
0: So ADF is supporting her case. Where is Maria Shahbaz now?
1: So this is a heartbreaking story. 1 year ago in July 2025, Maria was abducted. She was forced into a marriage with a 30-year-old man. She was forcibly converted, and she remains with the abductor today.
0: What is the latest with her case before the Pakistani court?
1: So we just heard less than an hour ago that the Federal Constitutional Court, which is the highest court in Pakistan that hears these cases, actually decided to hear a review of their decision from March of this year. So in March, they found that she could stay with her abductor. They did not verify her age according to her birth certificate. Instead, they looked at her and said she doesn't look 13, she looks older, and they sent her home with the abductor. Now the court is willing to reevaluate that decision, and on Friday, July 24th, they will have the first hearing to reevaluate this.
0: Unfortunately, her case is one of many. Not only is this a legal issue, it's also a humanitarian rights crisis. Young Christian girls are being robbed of their childhoods. According to UNICEF, 100 million girls worldwide are at risk of child marriage this decade. How has this case been perceived in Pakistan, and how common are both forced child marriages and forced religious conversions there?
1: Yeah, this is exactly right. This is a widespread problem in Pakistan and beyond. In Pakistan alone,

0: We're seeing over 1,000 minority girls being forcibly married and forcibly converted into Islam every single year. And so Maria's case is not an isolated event. It's part of a systemic problem that we're seeing in this country. The Christian community is outraged by the court's latest decision, because what it signals to future abductors is that they can find young girls, they can forcibly marry them, they can forcibly convert them to Islam, and then they can tell the judge that their birth certificates are erroneous, and they can tell them that these girls are any age that they appear to be physically. And so we think that this is a precedent-setting case. We think it has so much potential to actually stop this problem going forward. So we're very hopeful, and we're very thankful that the court is willing to reconsider it next week.
1: Your work is incredible. Kelsey Zorzi, thank you so much for coming in and explaining to us more about this case and also what you're doing around the world.
0: Yeah, thank you.
1: The Catholic Church has long played a role in shaping American life. This year, as America marks its historic anniversary, we explore the impact of the Catholic faith on public life, from the Supreme Court to the media and even Pope Leo's popularity. Dr. Larry Chapp joins me now. He is a Catholic theologian, author, and a renowned scholar. He is also a former professor of theology at DeSales University. Dr. Chapp, thanks so much for joining me.
2: Hey, thanks for inviting me.
1: What are some of the Catholic Church's greatest contributions to the nation?
2: I think something that often gets ignored and maybe tied up these days in politics, but the manner in which the Catholic Church aided and abetted the assimilation of millions and millions of immigrants into the United States, especially in the 19th and early to mid 20th centuries. Polish, Italian, Irish, and you know, all kinds of other Catholic immigrants came into the country. And they could have just sort of become a fractious element within our society, but the Catholic Church helped to bring them into the great melting pot that is America. And I think this is a contribution the Church has made that is often overlooked.
1: And we're seeing now, not just in the United States, but around the world, some divisions. What can Catholic social teaching offer to help strengthen the nation?
2: Well, I think the several things. Obviously, first and foremost is the acknowledgement that the moral law upon which all social teaching is based is grounded in the transcendence of God. It's grounded in a reality beyond the purely utilitarian, the pragmatic, the practical, that ultimately our contribution in terms of social teaching is to remind our brothers and sisters in the United States that the moral law is real, that it comes from God, and that it's something we have to pay attention to. And I think there are millions of Americans that are open to that message.
1: As America looks to the next 250 years and beyond, what role should Catholics play in renewing the nation's spiritual foundations?
2: Well, I think in emphasizing all those things, but I think also assimilating this new wave of immigrants. This seems to be a common theme of Pope Leo's. I know a lot of American Catholics maybe don't agree with Pope Leo on this point. They think he's a little too open borders kind of a guy. But nevertheless, given the fact that we do have millions and millions now, especially of Latinos in the United States, I think the Church can once again aid and abet the assimilation of a very, very large immigrant population into our nation. But beyond that, as technological advances increase in areas like artificial intelligence and so forth, the Pope's latest encyclical points on artificial intelligence, for example, points out that the Church does have moral norms and a spiritual vision which alone can guide us properly to preserving human dignity in the face of this technological revolution that's sort of overwhelming us. I can't predict what it's going to be like in 250 years, but I do think that over the next 50 years, the Catholic voice, especially with regard to human dignity and the importance of preserving human dignity in an age of digital revolution, I think is of enormous importance.
1: Certainly many topics facing all of us at the moment. Dr. Larry Chapp, thank you so much.
2: Thank you.
1: Up next on EWTN News Nightly, Papal Inspiration, how Nobel laureates and other experts are putting Pope Leo's encyclical into action.
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0: 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Monday, Father John Horgan shows you why the saints of the past are still saints for today. Tuesday, dive into the rich history of Catholic saints in Europe and pivotal roles they played in Forgotten Heritage, Europe and Her Saints. 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
1: As concerns mount over the rapid growth of artificial intelligence, a group of Nobel laureates and other experts have met this week in Castel Gandolfo. They've been inspired by Pope Leo XIV's encyclical Magnificent Humanity to uphold human dignity in today's world. EWTN News' Brian Schumacher has more from Rome.
2: Good evening, Veronica. The three-day summit concluded here in the Senatorial Palace on the Capitoline Hill, the primary seat of Rome's city government. It's here where delegates signed the Rome Declaration on an unarmed and disarming peace in the age of artificial intelligence and nuclear weapons.
3: This is a technology we do not understand, and it's improving faster than we can comprehend.
2: The message is clear. The nuclear age, dangerous enough in itself, is made even more threatening by the rise of artificial intelligence.
3: The doomsday clock is at 85 seconds to midnight, the closest it has ever been to midnight.
2: That's why the Vatican hosted Nobel laureates, international experts, and religious leaders this week to discuss how to maintain peace and a respect for human dignity in today's world, and how to ensure artificial intelligence doesn't become too powerful.
4: Whether humans remain in charge at all, that's what we demand.
2: The summit produced this declaration, titled Humanity at the Threshold, and established six guiding principles for this age. Among them are responsible development, responsible use, and nuclear disarmament. The assembly found inspiration from the Holy Father's guidance on the issue, and they even cite him in the declaration itself. Pope Leo XIV, invoking values shared across religious traditions, has called humanity toward an unarmed and disarming peace. We reject the belief that lasting security can be built on fear, domination, or the permanent threat of mutual destruction. Delegates tell EWTN News that the Pope's influence also goes beyond the declaration.
5: The Vatican can influence many people, whether my impression is more likely to influence the people who will then ask their governments to do what is necessary to avoid war.
2: Participants of the summit say that this was merely a first step and that there is more work to do. But they note it was a positive first step and a lived example of how Pope Leo's encyclical is being put into action. In Rome, Brian Schumacher, EWTN News Nightly.
1: 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I'm Veronica Dudo. Good night and God bless.
6: Hello, family. I'm Montse Alvarado with some great news. EWTN's National Catholic Register has a new look. 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
1: You in your wizard attire, me in my Protestant biz casual, talking though about something that is not a Catholic Protestant issue, it's a human issue.
2: We need to know who we are. We're very easily drawn in different directions, or like our identity is very easily kind of perverted without our even recognizing it.
1: How do I live out an identity when I can't make money, I can't find a job, I'm not in a relationship? Is that why this just matters so much?
2: I think that a lot of people identify with the way in which their life cashes out. And what ends up happening is that I come to an appreciation of who I am by setting myself against other people.
1: I just rested in the fact that I am loved and intentionally made for a purpose. Is that enough?
3: In my understanding, it's 100% God and it's 100% us.
4: Math majors out there, we already love this.
3: Exactly.
1: That's the born again identity.
2: Bingo.
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powerful Mindanao earthquake has devastated and displaced many families. Their pain is our pain. Please pray with us for the comfort and safety of those families, first responders, and local leaders during this time.

0: the Sorrowful Mysteries of the Holy Rosary with Mother Angelica and the nuns of Our Lady of the Angels Monastery.
1: In the name of the Father, and of the Son, and of the Holy Spirit.
2: Amen.
1: I believe in God, the Father Almighty, Creator of heaven and earth, and in Jesus Christ, His only Son, our Lord, who was conceived by the Holy Spirit, born of the Virgin Mary, suffered under Pontius Pilate, was crucified, died, and was buried. He descended into hell. The third day He rose again from the dead. He ascended into heaven and sits at the right hand of God, the Father Almighty, from whence He shall come to judge the living and the dead. Father, who art in heaven, hallowed be thy name. Thy kingdom come, thy will be done on earth as it is in heaven.
2: Give us this day our daily bread, and forgive us our trespasses, as we forgive those who trespass against us. And lead us not into temptation, but deliver us from evil. Amen.
1: Hail Mary, full of grace, the Lord is with thee. Blessed art thou among women, and blessed is the fruit of thy womb, Jesus.
2: Holy Mary, Mother of God, pray for us sinners now and at the hour of our death. Amen.
1: Hail Mary, full of grace, the Lord is with thee. Blessed art thou among women, and blessed is the fruit of thy womb, Jesus.
2: Holy Mary, Mother of God, pray for us sinners now.
1: Hail Mary, full of grace, the Lord is with thee. Blessed art thou amongst women, and blessed is the fruit of thy womb, Jesus.
2: Holy Mary, Mother of God, pray for us sinners now and at the hour of our death. Amen.
1: Glory be to the Father, and to the Son, and to the Holy Spirit.
2: As it was in the beginning, is now, and ever shall be, world without end.
1: The first sorrowful mystery, the agony in the

0: Guard.
1: Dear Jesus, your example of resignation, acceptance, and love makes us realize that the Father has our lives in His hands, and nothing happens to us that is not for our good.
0: Our Father, who art in heaven, hallowed be thy name. Thy kingdom come, thy will be done on earth as it is in heaven.
2: Give us this day our daily bread, and forgive us our trespasses, as we forgive those who trespass against us. And lead us not into temptation, but deliver us from evil. Amen.
0: Hail Mary, full of grace, the Lord is with thee. Blessed art thou among women, and blessed is the fruit of thy womb, Jesus.
2: Holy Mary, Mother of God, pray for us sinners now and at the hour of our death. Amen.
0: Hail Mary, full of grace, the Lord is with thee. Blessed art thou amongst women, and blessed is the fruit of thy womb, Jesus.
2: Holy Mary, Mother of God, pray for us sinners now and at the hour of our death. Amen.
0: Hail Mary, full of grace, the Lord is with thee. Blessed art thou among women, and blessed is the fruit of thy womb, Jesus.
2: Holy Mary, Mother of God, pray for us sinners now and at the hour of our death. Amen.
0: Hail Mary, full of grace, the Lord is with thee. Blessed art thou amongst women, and blessed is the fruit of thy womb, Jesus.
2: Holy Mary, Mother of God, pray for us sinners.
0: Hail Mary, full of grace, the Lord is with thee. Blessed art thou among women, and blessed is the fruit of thy womb, Jesus.
2: Holy Mary, Mother of God, pray for us sinners now and at the hour of our death. Amen.
0: Hail Mary, full of grace, the Lord is with thee. Blessed art thou amongst women, and blessed is the fruit of thy womb, Jesus.
2: Holy Mary, Mother of God, pray for us sinners now and at the hour of our death. Amen.
0: Hail Mary, full of grace, the Lord is with thee. Blessed art thou amongst women, and blessed is the fruit of thy womb, Jesus.
2: Holy Mary, Mother of God, pray for us sinners now and at the hour of our death. Amen.
0: Hail Mary, full of grace, the Lord is with thee. Blessed art thou amongst women, and blessed is the fruit of thy womb, Jesus.
2: Holy Mary, Mother of God, pray for us sinners now and at the hour of our death. Amen.
0: Hail Mary, full of grace, the Lord is with thee. Blessed art thou among women, and blessed is the fruit of thy womb, Jesus.
2: Holy Mary, Mother of God, pray for us sinners now and at the hour of our death. Amen.
0: Hail Mary, full of grace, the Lord is with thee. Blessed art thou among women, and blessed is the fruit of thy womb, Jesus.
2: Holy Mary, Mother of God, pray for us sinners now and at the hour of our death.
0: Glory be to the Father, and to the Son, and to the Holy Spirit.
2: As it was in the beginning, is now, and ever shall be, world without end. Amen.
0: O my Jesus,
2: forgive us our sins, save us from the fires of hell, and lead all souls to heaven, especially those in most need of your mercy.
0: The second sorrowful mystery, the scourging at the pillar.
1: Dear Jesus, this incident was not only painful, but humiliating. Each stroke of the whip made you wince with pain, and the gaze of the onlookers made you feel like a worm and no man.
0: Our Father, who art in heaven, hallowed be thy name, thy kingdom come. Thy will be done on earth as it is in heaven.
2: Give us this day our daily bread, and forgive us our trespasses, as we forgive those who trespass against us.
0: full of grace, the Lord is with thee. Blessed art thou among women, and blessed is the fruit of thy womb, Jesus.
2: Holy Mary, Mother of God, pray for us sinners now and at the hour of our death. Amen.
0: Hail Mary, full of grace, the Lord is with thee. Blessed art thou among women, and blessed is the fruit of thy womb, Jesus.
2: Holy Mary, Mother of God, pray for us sinners now and at the hour of our death. Amen.
0: Hail Mary, full of grace, the Lord is with thee. Blessed art thou among women, and blessed is the fruit of thy womb, Jesus.
2: Holy Mary, Mother of God, pray for us sinners now and at the hour of our death. Amen.
0: Hail Mary, full of grace, the Lord is with thee. Blessed art thou among women, and blessed is the fruit of thy womb, Jesus.
2: Holy Mary, Mother of God, pray for us sinners now and at the hour of our death. Amen.
0: Hail Mary, full of grace, the Lord is with thee. Blessed art thou amongst women, and blessed is the fruit of thy womb, Jesus.
2: Holy Mary, Mother of God, pray for us sinners now and at the hour of our death. Amen.
0: Hail Mary, full of grace, the Lord is with thee. Blessed art thou amongst women, and blessed is the fruit of thy womb, Jesus.
2: Holy Mary, Mother of God, pray for us sinners now and at the hour of our death. Amen.
0: Hail Mary, full of grace, the Lord is with thee. Blessed art thou amongst women, and blessed is the fruit of thy womb, Jesus.
2: Holy Mary, Mother of God, pray for us sinners now and at the hour of our death. Amen.
0: Hail Mary, full of grace, the Lord is with thee. Blessed art thou among women, and blessed is the fruit of thy womb, Jesus.
2: Holy Mary, Mother of God, pray for us sinners now and at the hour of our death. Amen.
0: Hail Mary, full of grace, the Lord is with thee. Blessed art thou amongst women, and blessed is the fruit of thy womb, Jesus.
2: Holy Mary, Mother of God, pray for us sinners now and at the hour of our death. Amen.
0: Hail Mary, full of grace, the Lord is with thee. Blessed art thou amongst women, and blessed is the fruit of thy womb, Jesus.
2: Holy Mary, Mother of God, pray for us sinners now and at the hour of our death. Amen.
0: Glory be to the Father, and to the Son, and to the Holy Spirit.
2: As it was in the beginning, is now, and ever shall be, world without end. Amen.
0: O my Jesus,
2: forgive us our sins, save us from the fires of hell, and lead all souls to heaven, especially those who most need thy mercy.
0: The third sorrowful mystery, the crowning with thorns.
1: Dear Jesus, our lack of confidence in your mercy and the lukewarmness of our love braided the crown of thorns, this instrument of torture, into a wreath of unspeakable pain.
0: Our Father, who art in heaven, hallowed be thy name. Thy kingdom come, thy will be done on earth as it is in heaven.
2: Give us this day our daily bread, and forgive us our trespasses, as we forgive those who trespass against us. And lead us not into temptation, but deliver us from evil. Amen.
0: Hail Mary, full of grace, the Lord is with thee. Blessed art thou among women, and blessed is the fruit of thy womb, Jesus.
2: Holy Mary, Mother of God, pray for us sinners now and at the hour of our death. Amen.
0: Hail Mary, full of grace, the Lord is with thee. Blessed art thou amongst women, and blessed is the fruit of thy womb, Jesus.

0: Blessed art thou amongst women, and blessed is the fruit of thy womb, Jesus.
1: Holy Mary, Mother of God, pray for us sinners now and at the hour of our death. Amen.
0: Hail Mary, full of grace, the Lord is with thee. Blessed art thou among women, and blessed is the fruit of thy womb, Jesus.
1: Holy Mary, Mother of God, pray for us sinners now and at the hour of our death. Amen.
0: Hail Mary, full of grace, the Lord is with thee. Blessed art thou among women, and blessed is the fruit of thy womb, Jesus.
1: Amen.

0: Blessed art thou amongst women, and blessed is the fruit of thy womb, Jesus.
1: Holy Mary, Mother of God, pray for us sinners now and at the hour of our death. Amen.
0: Hail Mary, full of grace, the Lord is with thee. Blessed art thou amongst women, and blessed is the fruit of thy womb, Jesus.
1: Holy Mary, Mother of God, pray for us sinners now and at the hour of our death. Amen.
0: Hail Mary, full of grace, the Lord is with thee. Blessed art thou amongst women, and blessed is the fruit of thy womb, Jesus.
1: Holy Mary, Mother of God, pray for us sinners now and at the hour of our death. Amen.
0: Hail Mary, full of grace, the Lord is with thee. Blessed art thou amongst women, and blessed is the fruit of thy womb, Jesus.
1: Holy Mary, Mother of God, pray for us sinners now and at the hour of our death. Amen.
0: Glory be to the Father, and to the Son, and to the Holy Spirit.
1: As it was in the beginning, is now, and ever shall be, world without end. Amen.
0: O my Jesus,
1: forgive us our sins, save us from fires of hell, and lead all souls to heaven, especially those who most need thy mercy.
0: The fourth sorrowful mystery, the carrying of the cross.
2: You loved us enough, dear Jesus, to take upon your bleeding shoulders the wood of your cross. May our cross be one cross, dear Jesus, that together we may glorify the Father and save souls.
0: Our Father, who art in heaven, hallowed be thy name. Thy kingdom come, thy will be done on earth as it is in heaven.
1: Give us this day our daily bread, and forgive us our trespasses, as we forgive those who trespass against us. And lead us not into temptation, but deliver us from evil. Amen.
0: Hail Mary, full of grace, the Lord is with thee. Blessed art thou among women, and blessed is the fruit of thy womb, Jesus.
1: Holy Mary, Mother of God, pray for us sinners now and at the hour of our death. Amen.
0: Hail Mary, full of grace, the Lord is with thee. Blessed art thou amongst women, and blessed is the fruit of thy womb, Jesus.
1: Amen.

0: Blessed art thou amongst women, and blessed is the fruit of thy womb, Jesus.
1: Holy Mary, Mother of God, pray for us sinners now and at the hour of our death. Amen.
0: Hail Mary, full of grace, the Lord is with thee. Blessed art thou among women, and blessed is the fruit of thy womb, Jesus.
1: Holy Mary,

0: Lord is with thee. Blessed art thou amongst the women, and blessed is the fruit of thy womb, Jesus.
1: Holy Mary, Mother of God, pray for us sinners now and at the hour of our death. Amen.
0: Hail Mary, full of grace, the Lord is with thee. Blessed art thou among women, and blessed is the fruit of thy womb, Jesus.
1: Holy Mary, Mother of God, pray for us sinners now and at the hour of our death. Amen.
0: Hail Mary, full of grace, the Lord is with thee. Blessed art thou amongst women, and blessed is the fruit of thy womb, Jesus.
1: Holy Mary, Mother of God, pray for us sinners now and at the hour of our death. Amen.
0: Hail Mary, full of grace, the Lord is with thee. Blessed art thou amongst women, and blessed is the fruit of thy womb, Jesus.
1: Holy Mary, Mother of God, pray for us sinners now and at the hour of our death. Amen.
0: Hail Mary, full of grace, the Lord is with thee. Blessed art thou amongst women, and blessed is the fruit of thy womb, Jesus.
1: Holy Mary, Mother of God, pray for us sinners now and at the hour of our death. Amen.
0: Glory be to the Father, and to the Son, and to the Holy Spirit.
1: As it was in the beginning, is now, and ever shall be, world without end. Amen.
0: O my Jesus,
1: forgive us our sins, save us from the fires of hell, and lead all souls to heaven, especially those who most need thy mercy.
0: The fifth sorrowful mystery, the crucifixion.
2: You gave your life for us when we were yet sinners. Help us, Jesus, to see your loving gaze as you looked up to the Father with abandonment, at the thief with mercy, and at your mother with love.
0: Our Father, who art in heaven, hallowed be thy name, thy kingdom come, thy will be done on earth as it is in heaven.
1: Give us this day our daily bread, and forgive us our trespasses, as we forgive those who trespass against us. And lead us not into temptation, but deliver us from evil. Amen.
0: Hail Mary, full of grace, the Lord is with thee. Blessed art thou amongst the women, and blessed is the fruit of thy womb, Jesus.
1: Holy Mary, Mother of God, pray for us sinners now and at the hour of our death. Amen.
0: Hail Mary, full of grace, the Lord is with thee. Blessed art thou amongst women, and blessed is the fruit of thy womb, Jesus.
1: Holy Mary, Mother of God, pray for us sinners now and at the hour of our death. Amen.
0: Hail Mary, full of grace, the Lord is with thee. Blessed art thou amongst women, and blessed is the fruit of thy womb, Jesus.
1: Holy Mary, Mother of God, pray for us sinners now and at the hour of our death. Amen.
0: Hail Mary, full of grace, the Lord is with thee. Blessed art thou amongst women, and blessed is the fruit of thy womb, Jesus.
1: Holy Mary, Mother of God, pray for us sinners now and at the hour of our death.
0: Hail Mary, full of grace, the Lord is with thee. Blessed art thou amongst women, and blessed is the fruit of thy womb, Jesus.
1: Holy Mary, Mother of God, pray for us sinners now and at the hour of our death. Amen.
0: Hail Mary, full of grace, the Lord is with thee. Blessed art thou amongst women, and blessed is the fruit of thy womb, Jesus.
1: Holy Mary, Mother of God, pray for us sinners now and at the hour of our death. Amen.
0: Hail Mary, full of grace, the Lord is with thee. Blessed art thou amongst women, and blessed is the fruit of thy womb, Jesus.
1: Holy Mary, Mother of God, pray for us sinners now and at the hour of our death. Amen.
0: Hail Mary, full of grace, the Lord is with thee. Blessed art thou amongst women, and blessed is the fruit of thy womb, Jesus.

0: Lord is with thee. Blessed art thou amongst women, and blessed is the fruit of thy womb, Jesus.
1: Holy Mary, Mother of God, pray for us sinners now and at the hour of our death. Amen.
0: Hail Mary, full of grace, the Lord is with thee. Blessed art thou among women, and blessed is the fruit of thy womb, Jesus.
1: Holy Mary, Mother of God, pray for us sinners now and at the hour of our death. Amen.
0: Glory be to the Father, and to the Son, and to the Holy Spirit.
1: As it was in the beginning, is now, and ever shall be, world without end. Amen.
0: O my Jesus,
1: forgive us our sins, save us from the fires of hell, and lead all souls to heaven, especially those who most need thy mercy.
0: Hail, Holy Queen.
1: Mother.

0: pray for us, Holy Mother of God.
1: That we may be worthy of the promises of Christ.
0: Let us pray. O God,
1: whose only begotten Son, by his life, death, and resurrection, has purchased for us the rewards of eternal life, grant us, beseech thee, that meditating upon these mysteries of the most holy Virgin, of the blessed Virgin Mary, we may imitate what they contain and obtain what they promise, through the same Christ our Lord. Amen.
0: May the divine assistance remain always with us.
1: And may the souls of the faithful departed, through the mercies of God, rest in peace. Amen.
0: In the name of the Father, and the Son, and the Holy Spirit.
1: Amen.
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1: A coalition of 93 Republican members of Congress has filed a legal brief supporting Louisiana's effort to enforce its laws against the distribution of abortion drugs by mail. The case centers on whether states can hold out-of-state abortion providers accountable when these abortion pills are prescribed and shipped into states with laws restricting the deadly drug. States must have the authority to protect the health and safety of their residents and enforce their own abortion laws. If pro-life jurisdictions can't protect their citizens from the death and destruction of chemical abortion, then pro-abortion radicals in California, New York, or Illinois will effectively be setting the nation's abortion law.
0: Join our Life Defenders team today. 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That's Life Defender to 41444.
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11: Always good to be with you too, Doug, and just to glean some more of the gems that Mother Angelica shared with our viewers over the years.
10: Let's take a look at our topics for today. Faith is not a magic formula. What not repenting looks like, that's interesting. Baptize your child, definitely. And how can I listen to the Holy Spirit? Let's first get to the idea that faith is not a magic formula. Do you find people who think it's supposed to work like that?
11: I used to think that way too, you know, that if we just had enough faith, if we did the right prayers, if we did everything correctly, then we should get what we're asking for. Well, the Lord gives us what we're asking for, but maybe not in the way that we're asking it for. He's giving us that or something better. And I was thinking about Mother Angelica's own experience when she had that major cerebral hemorrhage.
10: Right.
11: How many people were praying for her and praying for her and praying and praying. And she never fully regained her use of speech. She was such a great communicator. And we could ask why she was having such a positive effect. And yet, when you saw the fruit in her own soul, you saw the fruit in other people's lives who came to see her, and just her acceptance of her being bedridden for many years, she began to glow, I think, with divine life in her through that surrender.
10: And that's the kind of situation where it's so contraindicated to what's assigned, counterintuitive, that it shows it's really God who's doing the work.
11: That we really can trust him. And I think that's what's helped me, you know, seeing things like that with Mother Angelica and learning from her, of course, that it helps us to trust him in the troubles of our lives. We all have troubles. And sometimes we're kind of on shaky ground, we think, and we're worried, we're anxious. But when we see that God has our good in mind. He's going to turn it to good in some way. We can't perceive it perhaps right now. We don't understand, but we don't have to understand. He does.
10: And she talks about, as so many times she has, about the present moment and accepting the present moment, no matter how painful.
11: Mm-hmm.
10: And this was an interesting comment. She says, sometimes faith wavers when we try to understand.
11: All right. So again, Lord, I don't understand, but I don't have to understand. You know, and that's all that matters.
10: And I can trust you that good will come out of it ultimately. And that is, faith is not a magic formula.
6: We have a call. Hello?
8: Hello?
6: Where are you from?
8: I'm from New York.
6: And what can I do for you?
8: Well, my question is, I have a mother that, I have a brother who's mentally ill. He lives with my mother. And she cannot accept his illness. She feels that God was not fair to her because he was a very brilliant young man. He was excelling in a lot of things, and then when it came time for him to get out into the world, he just couldn't cope, and he became mentally ill, and now she's very bitter herself. Now,
6: right.
8: What could I tell Mother to comfort her? Is there any way that I can, because she would like her son well, and we know, well, anything is possible with God, but so far, I guess God didn't want to make him well, so she's got to live with this. We all got to live with this.
6: Has he gone to for help with the medical doctors and all?
8: Well, he's done all of that, but now he's given up. He doesn't want to do anymore.
6: Is he just afraid to go out and face the world, or what?
8: Well, he's homebound. Yeah. He just doesn't do anything.
6: Well, the cross is always hard. You know, we can't think that faith is going to take away the cross. It's not. Sick people have faith, and people that are in dire straits can have faith, but it's not a magic formula that just erases everything. Faith is the acceptance of the present moment, no matter how painful. See? And it's the acceptance of the good in the present moment with perfect knowledge that it comes from God and not from me. Faith is the basis of humility. I can't be humble unless I have deep faith, because I have to know that God does it all. And I don't know exactly what you can tell your mother. If you say it's God's will, I think she'll be very bitter, or more bitter than she is now, because she can't equate this loving, compassionate God willing this. He may not ordain it. See, some fear, or maybe some natural fear in your brother, began the ball rolling. We only know what we have to face. And what I would tell your mother is to give this young man to Mary, and know that maybe her son is saving many souls. Maybe her suffering is saving many souls. We all have a cross. And sometimes you can take that cross away. It's there and permitted by God for my good. That much I know. But faith is not that magic formula. And you should tell your mother, let's pray together. And what do we pray for? Faith. Pray for faith. See, our Lord said we're going to have a daily cross. And this is your mother's daily cross. We have to look up. See, faith makes you look up to the Lord and say, Lord, thy will be done. I love you. Take care of my son. Grant that one day he may be in thy kingdom. I accept this as my personal cross. Save souls. Save the young. Save teenagers. Save them from this kind of cross. See, it's not natural to carry a cross. We want to always avoid it. The more we avoid it, the more we work against it, the heavier it gets.
12: why don't you say to your mom, you know, we don't understand this. Sometimes faith wavers when we try to understand. How do you understand a young 6-7-year-old boy run over and killed by a drunk? Nobody can understand that. It's not something you want. It's not logical. We have that cross, and we have to bear that cross. But faith is the one, is that one beautiful virtue that allows me to say with a broken heart and tears in my eyes, thy will be done. What did Our Lady say when she saw her son's beard torn out and him spit upon, crowned with thorns? Pray to her. Yeah, I don't know if you're Catholic or not, but why don't you just go over with your mom and say, Mom, why don't we pray the rosary together? Why don't you take that young man before the Eucharist and say, Jesus, heal my brother. See, let's try and do something for him. And I'll have all my sisters pray for him in particular, that our dear Lord will look upon him with great love, compassion.
10: Moving ahead to our next question, what not repenting looks like. What do you mean not repenting?
11: Yes, and it's a question about a sin against the Holy Spirit. And a lot of people get anxious about that. They say, and I've been asked that, I think I committed this sin against the Holy Spirit. Am I damned forever? Is there no way I can turn around? And of course, the answer is no. You couldn't have committed that, because what the sin against the Holy Spirit is that you're going to resist the promptings of the Holy Spirit to return to the Lord, to repent. You're going to resist it until the day of your death.
10: Right, and it's kind of, I think, a hardening your heart. They talked about the Pharaoh's heart. You know, that idea, that resistance. They talked about Stalin on his deathbed, you know, with his fist in the air, raging at heaven kind of a story. The idea that those people refuse to repent and accept God's mercy.
11: He doesn't coerce us. And so it's always by invitation, which he continues to the day and the moment of our death, and maybe even a little bit beyond in that veil, we don't know. But we trust that he's going to give us everything we need for our salvation. So that's why no fear, you know, about committing this sin if we're truly repentant.
10: Absolutely. And if we're being truly repentant, we can't have committed that sin, because it's just the opposite of what it means. Mm-hmm. And remember, despair, forget about despair, have faith. Let's see what Mother has to say, what not repenting looks like.
12: And we have a phone call. Hello?
13: Hello.
12: Where are you from?
13: Albuquerque, New Mexico.
12: Wonderful. And what is your question?
13: Well, Mother Angelica, I've been starting to read the Bible, and in Luke chapter 12, verse 10, it says, anyone who says a word against the Son of Man can be forgiven, but whoever says evil things against the Holy Spirit will not be forgiven.
12: Right.
13: And I don't understand that scripture.
12: Okay. A person that despairs means that I feel that my sins are greater than God's mercy, so that person does not ask for forgiveness and does not repent. That's a sin against the Holy Spirit. Why? If you don't repent and you're not sorry, how could you get to heaven? Huh? How in the world? Presumption is a serious sin also. It says, well, look, I can sin all I want. God is merciful and there is no hell. Then you get rooted in sin. You remember what our Lord said to the Pharisees one side? They said, I understand. Oh, he said, you say you understand. You shall die in your sin. Because they were ignorant. They would not allow themselves to be enlightened by the Lord himself. So you see, your will is set against God. It is not any of breaking the Ten Commandments unless any or all of them are committed with full, deliberate act of the will. I know that's a mortal sin, but you've been forgiven of mortal sins in confession. But this is sin against the Holy Spirit is if at death you refuse to repent. Then you thrust yourself away from forgiveness, see? I was talking to a priest not too long ago. And I said, Father, have you ever seen anyone you thought that committed a sin against the Holy Spirit at their deathbed? He said, oh, yeah. He said, I'll never forget it. He said, I went to see this man every day. He refused to go to confession. He said he hated God. So he said, I went this day, and I said, look, just tell me. He got angry. He took the crucifix I had in my hand and threw it against the wall. He said, I don't want to repent. At that moment, he died. That's a sin against the Holy Spirit, you see. He did not want to be forgiven. Don't be scrupulous and say, well, I did this. You may be tempted with a lot of things. That's not the gift, that's not the sin against the Holy Spirit. And why can't it be forgiven? Do you understand why? Because the soul doesn't want forgiveness. See, it's not something on God's side. God is always ready to forgive.
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10: And we appreciate you once again staying with us for part two of Mother Angelica answering the call. Father Joseph Mary Wolf's here along with me, Doug Kecht, co-host of this program. Let's talk about our topic, baptize your child. I'm assuming we agree mm-hmm. with that, right, Father?
11: Definitely. And Mother said it took a few months before she was baptized, so the pastor said, why didn't you wait till she walked, you know, in here? So with Mother's characteristic humor. But they were waiting for her godparents. And one of the things that people should know is that you can have a proxy. So if you wanted someone to be a sponsor or godparent for a marriage or for a baptism, that you can have a proxy stand in the place of that person. So you don't have to wait. And that's what is encouraged here by Mother, too. Don't wait for the baptism of your infant.
10: Right. And again, I know in the old days, a lot of times it was within weeks they tried to get a baby baptized. Mm-hmm. And many times it were godparents, because sometimes the parents weren't even able to attend. Sometimes the mother was still recovering.
11: You know, and it will be for that child then to ratify the faith. And Mother brings that out, too. You're going to form that child in the faith. And then at the Easter Vigil, we do this every year. Easter Vigil, Easter Sunday, we renew our baptismal promises. It's a way in which we say, yes, if I was baptized as an infant, I choose anew the Lord in my life.
10: Absolutely. So we highly endorse the idea of baptizing your child. Here's what Mother had to say.
12: We have another call. Hello?
15: Yes, Mother.
12: Now, what can I do for you?
15: I have a question.
12: Okay.
15: Is there a time limit that is bad to wait before you have a child baptized? We have a baby, and we're probably not going to be able to do it till the end of the year. Is that going to be a problem?
12: Well, it's not a problem. It's just that you keep the child in darkness all this time. I mean, you want to. Is there some reason it can't be baptized now? Are you there? You're gone. You know, I was born in April, baptized in September. And you know why I was baptized in September? Because I was waiting for my godparents to come back from Italy. What happened if I died between April and September? But you see, the priest looked at me, my mother said, and said, well, why didn't you wait till she walked? Well, I'm supposing there is a good reason. I don't know what the reason is. But try not to put off baptism. Because you see, this Trinity, we need to follow the mandate of Jesus here. He said we must be baptized. We cannot enter the kingdom unless you're baptized in water and the Spirit. And we need to have our children baptized as early as possible. Early as possible. We know. And maybe this is just kind of exaggerated, but a woman wrote and said that she had a child, and when the child was born, she had a priest there after it was born and put in a little cradle, you know what they do. And he went in there and had it all masked up, and he baptized the baby. That's what you call quick. But there has to be some kind of time limit, and that's a long time. There's many months here now that you're waiting, and I take it there must be some very serious reason that you would wait so long. But if you're asking my opinion, if it could be done sooner, I certainly would do that. And there again, you know, you don't have to, it's not a matter of the child understanding, it's a matter of you understanding and your godparents understanding. You see, it says right here, it talks about it, that it is baptized in the faith of the church. See, it's baptized in the faith of the church, proclaimed by you, the parent, the godparents, and everybody present proclaims that this child, you see, is born again. See, it's the faith of the church that enters into this child. And that's why it's so important that we... See, the children must subsequently be formed in the faith in which they have been baptized. That's where you come in. The foundation for the process being the sacrament they have received. The object of the Christian formation is to which children are entitled... See, it says children are entitled to baptism, is to lead them gradually from early infancy to understand and discern the plan of God for them. See how important that is? That's very important. It says they will be able to ratify the faith in which they have been baptized. See?
10: And wrapping things up for this week's show is, how can I listen to the Holy Spirit? Is it that difficult, Father?
11: We need discernment, right? And Mother talks about enlisting somebody who can help you to discern. And I like, she has these three questions, you know. And again, it's about the positive. Is this going to be something positive for the glory of God, for my own soul, for my family? And if we see something positive that's going to help people to grow in faith, hope, and love, it's going to glorify God, then, and we have the discernment of someone else, then it's likely it's from God, or at least it's something good.
10: Right, moving in the right direction. Mm-hmm. And she also points out that if there's confusion involved, mm-hmm. it's not the Holy Spirit.
11: Right, that there's a certain consistency, there's a certain peace, and to pray until we have that peace. We don't have to rush into everything. You know, we live in an instant culture. We like instant answers. But sometimes the Lord says, wait, now is not the time. Persevere in prayer and trust. This difficulty that you're going through, it's rotting, it's bringing about some good in your soul. And so sometimes we patiently pray, persevere, and trust.
10: And she's also talking about the seven gifts of the Holy Spirit and makes the point, maybe just ask for the one you need the most.
11: Invoke the Holy Spirit every day. I encourage you to do that. And yeah, that's a good one. Holy Spirit, you know which one I need the most. Give me that gift.
10: How can I listen to the Holy Spirit?
12: Well, there goes that one. Oh, dear. We have another call. Hello?
16: Hello, Mother.
12: Where are you from?
16: New York.
12: And what is your question?
16: I had a question about listening to what the Spirit is saying and to be docile to the Spirit's action in our own lives. Could you explain this?
12: I think we will always know God's will because the Spirit does not act in confusion. See? The Spirit will always tell you in peace. He never speaks in confusion. If you're confused, just keep praying. Pray until the confusion leaves you. When there's a duty to accomplish or something you feel is God's will, you have to ask yourself a few questions. Number one, is it for the honor and glory of God? Number two, is it for your own good? Are you going to get holier? Are you going to get closer to God? Will you live a happier life? Number three, is it for the good of your family? Okay. Is it going to help them? So you have a kind of rule of thumb, and that's a rule of thumb. Now, if our dear Lord asks you to do something, He will give you peace. If no peace comes, wait, don't move. Don't act on anything. Just pray. Well, I wanted to get all of these seven gifts in for you, so I'm sorry I didn't ask sooner for more questions. However, ask the Holy Spirit to give you all of these seven. Just that. You don't have to remember them. Say, Holy Spirit, I want all seven gifts, and especially the one I need the most. I need the most. And when you do that, realize that somehow you may not feel it, but you will definitely get something this Sunday. I guarantee it. And I am being inspired by the Holy Spirit to ask you or remind you to put us between your gas and electric bill. In fact, I got a card the other day. It said, you remind me of my gas, electric, and telephone bill. This is a Hallmark card. And it said, but just like those bills, when you turn the page, I forgot your birthday. Well, please don't follow that card. Put us, place us, write us in, put us on your refrigerator, anywhere, between your gas, electric, and telephone bill. We've been asked by the Spirit, by the Word of God, Jesus, to spread His Word and the beauty of His church throughout the world, throughout America, for your children, your grandchildren, for everyone in this country, to come to the reality that God is their Father and we must respect and honor and glorify Him. So don't forget us. It takes a lot to run this network, a lot. But Jesus spent more than what we spent. He gave His entire life for you and I. And so, in imitation of Jesus, we want to give all we can. Our health, our strength, our talents, and your money. That was very good. I could say more, but I only got 5 seconds, so I think I said enough. God bless you and bye now.
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0: 2017, according to Pew Research, 69% of adults were using social media, compared to just 5% of Americans in 2005. And around 86% of 18 to 29-year-olds used these platforms. Mental health concerns have increased exponentially since the release of smartphones, according to Science Daily. The rate of adolescents reporting symptoms of major depression in a given year increased by 52% from 2005 to 2017. From 2009 to 2017, it grew by 63% in adults ages 18 to 25. So today, to help us maintain a healthy relationship with social media, we're joined by Gus Federle. He is the Media Operations Manager at the Franciscan Friars of the Eternal Word. He joins us all the way from the Friary in Irondale, Alabama. And Jacqueline Bergpile is an editor for Church Pop, and she is with us today from Dallas, Texas. And we're also blessed to be joined by our very own Debbie Cowden, a digital media specialist coming to us all the way from Cincinnati, Ohio. Debbie, you first. Even when you remove the more obvious problems with social media, many would probably say that social media, even at its best, is just a big comparison party. Like, too often, users find themselves comparing their own everyday lives with the highlight reels or the best of other people's lives. Some of the accounts people follow are that of influencers, where their content is carefully curated, staged, if you will, and even centered around selling products. And as the saying goes, comparison is the thief of joy. So my question to you, Debbie, is this: why, as Catholics, should we be spending any amount of time in a place where authentic joy apparently goes to die?
1: Well, let me just say, there's a lot of good on social media. I happen to follow a lot of really great Catholics who love their faith and who share tips for living out their call to holiness in everyday life. I've discovered great Catholic books on social media, Catholic gifts, decor ideas. I get a lot of my news from social media, just like the huge percentage that you mentioned. I've met complete strangers and prayed for complete strangers and people who have passed away on social media. And I've even made a couple of solid Catholic friends. So it's a place where, although the world is crumbling around us, there still is a lot of good that can come from it. Catholics can come together and realize that we're not alone. And it really can be a good evangelization tool, but we have to make sure that we're using it the right way. And that being said, I'll be the first to tell you that it is a rough place to be sometimes on social media. And if users aren't careful, we can be inundated with these influencers, like you said, who try to sell us products, try to sell us a certain fake lifestyle where everything is perfect, like perfect vacations, perfect lives, perfect families, perfectly clean houses. And we know that that is not real. And most of what you see on social media is not real. So yes, comparison absolutely is the thief of joy. And we're comparing our own everyday messy lives to the highlight reels of these brands. They're trying to make money off of us, whether we realize it or not. And sometimes we can even make it a false god, an obsession. It can affect your mental health, and it can also affect your spiritual health too. So you got to ask yourself, okay, well, with all of this negativity, is it even worth it to be on social media? Because there's a disproportionate amount of negativity, sinful behavior, and it becomes that obsession. And it's also highly addictive. But I'm going to make an argument that it is good for Catholics to be on social media. But the caveat is that it has to have a purpose. So if the purpose is to connect with family and friends, well, that's fine. If the purpose is to be a light to the world, to share the truth, beauty, and goodness of the Catholic faith, and you're going to do it with a focused, disciplined effort, that's even better, because it is so easy to slip into these negative habits of mindlessly scrolling, self-medicating, and falling victim to all of the sinfulness that's out there.
0: I love what you said. You got to be disciplined about it. You have to have a purpose. You have to know what you're about when you get on those platforms. That's really good advice. Follow-up question to you, Debbie. 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

0: mission on social media is completely different than anything you're going to see from secular accounts. 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And all we want to do in terms of influencing is influence you to be holy in your state of life, which is exactly what Mother Angelica strived to do when she founded the network 40 years ago. And by nature of our baptism, for our viewers, we are all called to be missionaries. So if you are baptized, you are called to spread the good news of Jesus Christ to the nations. And we've designed our social media so that our content is really easy to share, our posts, videos, links. And when you are sharing EWTN's posts on your own Facebook, you are, in a sense, a missionary, an EWTN missionary. You can share your posts with your Catholic family and friends, fallen away Catholic family and friends, people who aren't Catholic yet, but they might be interested in the scripture passage and the inspirational message that you share on your page. The Mother Angelica quotes span across all walks of life, all religions. The pro-life posts do the same thing because it speaks to the truth of the human heart. And on social media, we see that there is a lack of truth. We are called to bring that truth. And so we're asking, you know, outside of just sharing our content, you can engage in our posts, comment, leave encouraging messages for other people who are commenting. And also, everything that you post on your own social media is a witness, whether good or bad. So just keep in mind that when you are on social media, people are watching you and they're seeing how you, as a Christian, as a Catholic, carry yourself. The photos that you post, the links that you share, and how you interact with other people. So we really encourage you to be that voice of truth in love, be that light to the world that's in darkness, because you can lead a soul to Christ or away from Christ with your witness. We all have this responsibility, and if you don't know where to start, start by sharing stuff from EWTN's pages.
1: Awesome answer, Debbie. Gus, more than almost any other layperson, you work very closely with the friars on a regular basis, and they all have smartphones, and to varying degrees, they are active on social media, and yet they are all faithful men committed to their vocations and religious life. What lessons can they teach us as far as how to engage with social media in a healthy way?
2: Thanks for having me on, Ryan. It's a pleasure. And it's been amazing to work with the friars. They have a very unique mission, and that's to evangelize using technology. They can reach the entire world, and they don't even have to travel. But they can teach us so much about how to use social media. And when I first started working there, and we were talking, Father Len and I were discussing the kind of posts and content we wanted to have online, they made a point that they didn't want it to be boasting about themselves. They didn't want it to be focused on the friars. They wanted the finger always be pointing to their Catholic faith to educate people. And that was so different from, you know, our culture now that is all about posting selfies and self-promoting and being an influencer. Just like Debbie said, we wanted to influence people about their faith. And obviously, you know, we need to post pictures of the friars and about the community, news, the latest going on, back behind the scenes. And people like seeing what's going on at the friary. It's, you know, you only see them on at Mass or on different programs, so people like seeing, you know, what's going on behind the scenes. But the focus is always on evangelizing. It's always on pointing the finger towards our faith and pointing our finger towards the Lord. And we know that social media can be a very negative place. It can be very good. It can also be very negative, especially with politics and news, and especially if you go into the comment sections of some of these pages. It can get nasty. And the friars always want to remain positive online, to be a positive influence. And people thank us for that. They thank the friars for being a positive influence on social media to keep things, you know, positive, because there's so much negativity. But we also have to remember that we're interacting, for the most part, with real people, and we have to be charitable towards them. And we have to treat them like real people. We can't, it's easy to hide behind a screen and act differently. So we want to be authentic, and we want to be positive. But lastly, social media can be very addictive, and you have to know your weaknesses. Some of the friars, they know that it can be distracting, and they will not bring their phones with them into the chapel or during prayer time because they know it's going to be too distracting. You know, your phone's going to be buzzing, and you're going to want to pick it up and see what's going on. But you have to know your weakness. You have to know when to set it down, put it aside, and take a break.
1: Excellent answer, Gus. Thank you so much for that. Jacqueline, you made a post on churchpop.com titled "The Importance of Living Simply, Why Rejecting Consumerism Feeds the Spiritual Life." And you gave a brief summary linked to a Catholic Gentleman podcast that discussed that topic. Advertisements have always had that sort of an impact on people, and they discussed that in their podcast, this scarcity mindset, if you will, enticing people to fantasize about what they don't have. Is social media, and in particular Facebook and Instagram, not the ultimate form today of encouraging consumerism, and how do we fight it?
3: It is, and I think it's important to learn how to, well, first of all, we need to have a really strong prayer life, because if you don't have a prayer life, you're not going to be able to have the grace to fight off the addiction to pick up your phone and to look at everything and scroll through everything in your phone. I'm sure a lot of us struggle with this, because every time you see something pop up on your screen, you want to click on it. But we also have to try to combat that through a solid prayer life and through, you know, being just living in moderation and just with everything, because anything can be used for bad if we don't use it in moderation. And I really like this quote that I believe it was St. Mother Teresa, who said, "Live simply so others can simply live." And you can take that into context with anything, or that can be taken in different ways. But I think it's really important that while we're trying to evangelize on social media, we also need to learn to put it down, because it can also harm our spiritual life if we don't balance it. And rejecting consumerism, going back also to that it all goes hand in hand, because they're constantly trying to sell us stuff on social media, and we're constantly, you know, wanting more, because once you scroll through and you get bored of something, you just want something else. Because I believe there have been studies about the chemicals that release in our brain whenever we see new things on social media, like we get a new like or somebody shares our post. It gives us some kind of chemical reaction to where it puts happiness on our brain. But we shouldn't be depending on that all the time, because our ultimate satisfaction is God, and He is the only one that can satisfy us. And we must learn to put the phone down because otherwise it is so addictive, and it can harm your spiritual life severely. And so we just need to, first of all, have a strong prayer life, ask the Blessed Mother for help in moderating our social media and phone use. And fasting helps too, because that it's a form of fasting. So including fasting and abstaining from your phone at times. Now, of course, we want people on our website, but we also want people to live in simplicity too, like Jesus calls us to do, simplicity and humility too. Because when you're constantly posting stuff about what's going on in your life or posting selfies, that can be a form of pride. There was a priest who told me, or I actually heard it secondhand, but a priest who said that being on social media all the time, or posting your latest selfie or telling everybody what you're doing, that can be a form of pride, and it can lead us down a sinful road. So we need to be aware of how often we're on our phones and how often we scroll through social media, while at the same time moderating it, while not missing things, because we definitely want you to see what we post, but we don't want people being so addicted, because anytime you go somewhere, you see everybody on their phones and people aren't interacting. And in a way that can be dangerous, because we're not interacting with people in person. And we also need to spread the gospel in person as well. So that would be my advice, and to ask the Holy Spirit and our Blessed Mother and Jesus to help us mimic his humble heart and his simple heart, because Jesus is simplicity, because we can't take any of this with us. We cannot take our phones with us when we die. We need to learn to detach.
1: Beautiful answer, Jacqueline. Thank you so much for that. Debbie, can you comment more on this aspect of prayer? The saints all emphasize the absolute necessity of mental prayer for growing in holiness and attaining self-mastery, so that we don't become slaves to our passions and fleeting desires, and that we may lead purpose-driven lives for Christ. The vast majority of them exhorted the faithful to do this long before the world knew anything about smartphones or things like that. And so, is this necessity to gain self-control over our minds not more urgent now than ever? And how do you suggest Catholics using social media in particular, how should they conduct their prayer lives so that we're not being swept away by this addictive technology?
0: It absolutely is urgent that we practice these virtues like self-control, moderation, prudence when we're using digital media. And like Gus and Jacqueline so beautifully and succinctly said, if you are addicted to social media or your computer, the TV, your tablet, any of these smart devices, you have to turn them off when you pray. I know that there are apps out there that are going to help you pray. But this is the one way that you're going to be able to focus. If you truly have an issue with being able to put it down, caring too much about what is on your devices, checking them constantly, you have to be able to give God the focus and give him your whole heart in the way that we know that he deserves. And in my own life, I spend a huge amount of time on social media by nature of my job, and I have to unplug at the end of the day, because if I don't, then I can't have quiet time in prayer. I can't do spiritual reading. I can't be there for my family and model for my children what it means to practice social media and use of digital media in a healthy way. That quiet time in prayer is when God speaks to us. And no amount of digital media consumption is a substitute for that. And this is coming from somebody who loves watching Mother Angelica. I love, I'll put the EWTN app on, and I will listen to her shows on demand while I'm cleaning or while folding laundry, things like that. We love to pray the rosary with Mother Angelica, and those are all good things. But again, no replacement. They don't replace silence. And as far as being able to lead you closer to God, there's only a limited capacity in which digital media can do that. So if you're spending too much time on digital media, then it's taking you away from time that you could be spending in prayer. If you're being pulled away from your responsibilities at home or work because you're always picking up your phone, that's a good indicator that you might be addicted to social media too. And as far as the communion of saints and what they would think about that, I can think of a few saints who would probably start breaking phones in half if they could, if they lived during the time of cell phones, just because it is obviously such a big problem. But I want to offer a little bit of encouragement that Blessed Carlo Acutis, who died in, I think, 2006 at the age of 15. He is a great example of how we can use digital media to bring forth God's kingdom here on earth. He loved playing video games. He's a typical teenage boy, but the difference was that he used his computer programming skills for the glory of God. He built an online database of all the world's confirmed Eucharistic miracles. And even today, over a decade later, I have goosebumps just thinking about it, but he is still impacting the world today by what he did as a teenager on digital media. So we can't discount it completely. We just have to be aware that we need to be exercising virtue. We need to practice fasting and abstaining from social media when necessary. And I do think that as the years go on, we're going to see more saints to be like Carlo, who were able to harness digital media again for God's glory to change the world. Mother Angelica says we are all called to be great saints. Don't miss the opportunity. So make sure you're not missing that opportunity to use social media for good and to advance in holiness.
1: Well, speaking of soon-to-be saints, Debbie, this last question is something that is particularly relevant to all three of you as parents. First, you, Gus, you're a young husband and father of five. How are you raising your children differently than parents had to even 15 years ago? To prepare them to come of age in this digital world?
2: I'd like to think I'm an expert on this, but it's changing, it's evolving, and everybody's gonna be different. My situation is gonna be different than someone else. I homeschool my kids, my wife homeschools them. She does a fantastic job. So we're not gonna have the peer influence that kids in school may have. But it's a very interesting quote. Steve Jobs, okay, who was one of the founders of Apple and the former CEO of Apple, was asked at the time what his kids thought of the new iPad. And shockingly, he said, they don't have the iPad. They're not allowed on the iPad. And it was his belief that technology was not good for young kids. And I looked into this, and a lot of executives in Silicon Valley don't allow their kids to use technology. It creates a propensity to addiction. It stifles their development, their creativity. I mean, kids need to be doing things that kids do. They need to be active, they need to be outside, they need to be playing, it's summertime. So, I believe that very much. Now, on the flip side, you don't want to keep them totally sealed off from technology, because when they get it, they're going to go crazy. They're going to go nuts. So I think the key is balance. We really don't let them, they're not allowed on social media. They're young, but, and these things are going to change as they get older. But they know how to pick this stuff up very quickly. I'm amazed how quickly they find out how to use the remote. We have an Apple TV, and they know how to use it, and the screens and the menus, and they get on there and they check the weather. And every morning the boys get on there and they got to check the hockey scores and the baseball scores. So they know how to use this. But for the most part, at least as they're younger, it's best to stay off. And to let them be creative, let them develop, and let them to be kids. I mean, I go to restaurants, and we'll see all the kids in the restaurants are being babysat by iPads or iPhones. They're watching cartoons. And they don't learn patience. They don't learn to sit there and communicate with their families. As you get older, as you grow, that it's going to change. And I'll learn that as soon as I get to that point. But right now, that's just kind of where we are.
1: Great points, Gus. And Jacqueline, we've got like 2 minutes left in the show, but anything else that you wanted to add to the same question about how do you parent kids coming of age in this social media world?
3: Well, believe it or not, my kids are still really young. My child is only one is 7 and one is 4. So they're a little young to get on social media, and I do not plan on letting them

0: on it for a very long time. I mean, I think it's toxic for little children's minds, and they're not old enough to be able to control what they see. You know, they love, believe it or not, they love the EWTN app, and they've decided to go on the EWTN app on their own to watch the little kid shows. And it just makes my heart so happy that they want to do that. You know, they've been talking about St. Catherine of Siena for the last month or two since it was on the EWTN app. So making sure that they're aware that there are children's shows on those kinds of apps can also help increase their, or to get them to love their faith. But it's also important for them to, like Gus said, to go outside. I'd much rather my kids be outside playing than and interacting with each other than on a screen watching TV. So, and they do watch TV, but they have little attention spans and they are done in like probably 15 minutes. So that's how we parent, and we don't let them watch any new shows unless we've seen it first, most of the time.
1: 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Fantastic. Thank you, all of you, again, for your work to advance the mission of EWTN. Always good to be with you, Gus Federle, Jacqueline Bergpile, and Debbie Cowden. 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

0: Hello and welcome to The Crux of the Matter. I'm Father Wade Menezes of the Fathers of Mercy. In the modern day and age in which we live, secular forces often try to pit human faith against human reason, saying that the two cannot coexist within the same realm, say in the fields of philosophy or science. As Christians, however, we know that nothing could be further from the truth. Simply put, faith and reason are harmonious. They must be. Why is this? Because both proceed from the same author, God. Pope Benedict XVI rightly stated once that whenever faith and reason part company, both become diseased. What does the Holy Father mean by such a statement? Well, to give just two examples, history has shown very clearly that faith without reason can lead to religious fanaticism, and reason without faith can lead to paganism. Pope Benedict also stated that should one of the two wings of the human spirit, that is, faith and reason, be missing, the human soul is destined sooner or later to tumble into an abyss of desperation, alienation, and nothingness. Faith is not an opponent of reason, but rather its true advocate. In fact, the Church teaches that God can be known with certainty from the created world by the natural light of human reason, as the first principle and last end of all things. Unfortunately, however, this truth is often clouded by the consequences of original sin. In defending the ability of human reason to know God, the Church is expressing her confidence in the possibility of speaking about Him to all peoples of all cultures, thereby dialoguing with other religions, with philosophy, and with science, as well as with unbelievers and atheists. And that's the crux of the matter. Thanks for joining us.
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6: Whether we will spend eternity with God or without Him, in happiness or in misery, in heaven or in hell, is going to depend on the moral choices that we make here and now in this life.
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1: EWTN Radio presents the Fathers of Mercy Hour. These are parish missions and retreat talks given by the Fathers of Mercy based in Auburn, Kentucky. Founded in 1808, the Congregation of the Fathers of Mercy is widely known in the United States, Canada, and Australia for their powerful preaching and teaching.
7: Today's program is from the series Thirst for Truth, Battle for Souls. 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
6: I want to begin this evening with a reading from the letter of St. Paul to the Romans, chapter 8, verses 26 and 27. The Spirit, too, helps us in our weakness, for we do not know how to pray as we ought. But the Spirit himself makes intercession for us with groanings which cannot be expressed in speech. He who searches hearts knows what the Spirit means, for the Spirit intercedes for the saints as God himself wills. Somebody gave me a copy of this poem off the internet. One of those funny but pathetic little things because it rings so true. And this, I understand, was written by a senior in one of our public high schools on the West Coast, obviously a Christian. And I want to share this with you tonight because I think it is a sign of the times that we live in. This is called the New American School Prayer. It goes like this. Now I sit me down in school where praying is against the rule. For this great nation under God finds mention of him very odd. If scripture now the class recites, it violates the Bill of Rights. And any time my head I bow becomes a federal matter now. The law is clear, the law is precise. Prayer aloud is a crime of vice. For praying in a public hall might offend someone with no faith at all. In silence we must meditate, the name of God banned by the state. We can cuss and swear and dress like freaks, and pierce our noses, tongues, and cheeks. They've outlawed prayer, but first the Bible. Quote the good book and you'll be liable. To drugs, they tell us, just say no. But sex, be safe and then you go. Elect a pregnant senior queen, but chastity is a distant dream. They dare not teach us right from wrong. They say those judgments don't belong. We get our condoms and birth controls and study witchcraft, New Age, and totem poles. But the Ten Commandments are not allowed. No word of God can reach this crowd. It's scary here, I must confess. Where chaos reigns, the school a mess. So, Lord, this silent plea I make. Should I be shot, my soul please take. Amen. In the last few years before his death, Pope John Paul II gave us two specific intentions, two special intentions to

pray for with all the zeal and intensity in our souls if we are going to avert the impending disaster for the church and the world today. First, the cause of world peace, so gravely threatened by the rise of international terrorism, the rise of militant Islamic fundamentalism, and the proliferation of nuclear weapons, and the cause of the family under such relentless attack by the culture of death and the gates of hell. Pope John Paul said, today, the family is the object of numerous forces that seek to destroy it. The cause of world peace and the cause of the family. What is the link? What is the connection between the two? Mother Teresa of Calcutta used to say, the disruption of peace in the world always begins with the disruption of peace in the family. No peace in the family, no peace in the world. That's just how it is. No peace in the family, no peace in our schools, no peace on the streets, no peace in society, and it must fall. When the Prince of Peace is driven out, the prince of this world, the devil that is, will rush in. There will literally be hell to pay. There's an old saying that both God and the devil hate a vacuum. The spirit of God is driven out, the spirit of the evil one will rush in to fill that void. Around the time of the American Revolution, great statesman Edmund Burke said, all that is necessary for evil to triumph is for good men to do nothing. Friends, for too long, too many of us have been content to stand by and sit back idly and watch the pagan conquest of this country. Please, don't ever say there's nothing we can do. Don't ever say there is nothing that I can do. There is a lot you can do. You can pray. You can fast. You can make spiritual sacrifices to God. You can pray the Holy Rosary. You can pray the Chaplet of Divine Mercy. You can take part in Eucharistic adoration. You can stand up, speak up, and rise up in charity to defend the cause of Christ. You can do all that. Jesus said, pray always and never lose heart. He said, nothing is impossible with God. Whatever the challenge, whatever the need, whatever the good cause, the saints have taught us that prayer is an invincible weapon. Now, I was once invited to preach a parish mission in a city parish here in the Midwest. And the parish had just gotten a new pastor, very fine, holy young priest. In his first assignment as a pastor, and unfortunately, he came into his new assignment on the heels of a very grave scandal involving the previous pastor. A scandal involving both sexual and financial misconduct, a scandal that made it into the newspapers and on to the television newscast there in the city. And as a result of the scandal, the people of that parish community were demoralized. A number of families withdrew from the parish. A number of people left the church. And you see, that isn't the gravity of scandal. Recall that our Lord's most severe words in the gospel were not directed to the Pharisees or the Sadducees or the Herodians or the Romans. They were directed to those who cause scandal. Scandal destroys faith. Scandal ultimately causes the loss of souls. Scandal is the worst thing that can happen to the church. St. Bernard of Clairvaux, back in the 12th century, time of great turmoil in the church, said, worse than the sword of the tyrant, worse than the heretics and deadly error is the damage done to the church by the sins of unchaste clerics. Now, this young priest was faced with a dilemma. How to restore the spirit, the morale of the people of his parish? He spent long hours every day in prayer. He made at least one holy hour in the presence of our Lord in the Blessed Sacrament every day. He gathered to himself the most devout men and women in that parish, and he asked them to pray with him and pray for him, and they did.
anyone about the task of restoring traditional Catholic devotions. He established Eucharistic adoration. He brought back Marian devotion, devotion to our Blessed Mother, which had been long since banished from the spiritual life of that parish. He brought back the Holy Rosary. He got people to go back to confession. He offered Mass reverently. He did away with liturgical abuses. He established youth group, prayer groups, Bible study. He called for a parish mission, a mission that turned out to be very successful. And I remember that we closed that first parish mission with a candlelight procession of the missionary image of Our Lady of Guadalupe and the Blessed Sacrament. And the pastor got a parade permit from the city, and the police had blocked off all the side streets. And it seemed like about 1,000 people took part in that candlelight procession that night. It was an awesome thing to see. But I remember that at one point, the procession had stopped in front of the abortion clinic there in the main street of that city. And they positioned the missionary image of Our Lady of Guadalupe directly in front of the door of that abortion mill, and there was a prayer service. It was night. The abortuary was closed. After the prayer service, the whole procession moved on. Come to find out exactly 1 month later, that abortuary had been shut down under amazing circumstances, never to be reopened, never to be relocated, and the abortion doctor left the abortion practice, never performed another abortion again. Now, the pastor asked me if I would come back the following year and give a follow-up mission. I said that I would. When I got back to that parish 1 year later, I was amazed at the change that I saw. When I got back there just 1 year later, there were hundreds of people taking part in Eucharistic adoration, or many people at daily Mass. They were praying the rosary in common before every Mass. There were long lines for confession. There was a huge youth group. The prayer groups, the Bible study were flourishing. And I found out that not only were they able to get back most of the families that had withdrawn from the parish after the scandal, but in just that 1 year, they were able to add more than 100 new families to the parish rolls. And since that time, and we're talking about the late 90s here, there have been more than 20 vocations to the priesthood and religious life from that parish. That parish is one of the ones leading the nation in the number of vocations right now. You know, I don't believe all the powers of hell could have prevented the spiritual renewal of that parish. Why? Because that young priest is a man of prayer, a holy man. Those men and women who supported him are men and women of faith, prayer, and devotion. That should not surprise anyone. That is the power of prayer. The Apostle St. James wrote, "The fervent prayer of a holy man is powerful indeed." Thinking back on all that, I had asked myself a question. Same question I'll ask you here tonight. Did you ever wonder what could have been, what might have been, what you could have done, how many graces and blessings and inspirations you might have missed out on for so much of your life because you did not make the time to pray the way you should have? Because you did not have a strong, serious life of daily personal prayer? I think about that an awful lot myself these days. I think about how many years of my life I wasted because I did not understand the power of prayer, the transforming power of grace on a soul indwelt by the Holy Spirit. You know, church history and long experience have proven beyond any shadow of a doubt that one holy priest can save a parish, one holy soul, one devout dad, one prayerful mom can save a family from spiritual ruin. Again, that should not surprise anyone. That's the power of prayer. When you study the four Gospels, you come to find out very quickly that our Lord left us the example of a life devoted to prayer. He was constantly united with the Father in prayer. He began and he ended his days in prayer. It was not enough for our Lord to spend long days preaching, teaching, healing, and making miracles.
Whenever the opportunity would arise, he would draw apart from the crowds and go to a secluded place to be alone with the Father in prayer. And he said, pray always and never lose heart. True love desires union. True union with God comes only through the life of prayer. There's absolutely no way that individuals and families can make the long, hard journey to the Father without the life of prayer. Perseverance in prayer, public prayer, liturgical prayer, private prayer, family prayer, Eucharistic prayer. If I come to a parish to preach a mission, and I don't talk about prayer, I feel like I haven't done my job. I can stand up here and present you with all kinds of wonderful Catholic doctrine and give you all kinds of good moral exhortation. I can stand up here and rail against all the worst kinds of sin. But if I don't somehow, by the grace of God, move you and inspire you to deepen your relationship with God by deepening your daily life of personal prayer, everything else that I say may be for nothing. The mission is not complete. Friends, prayer is the open channel between us and God. God's awesome power is set loose in prayer as it is in no other way. It is always through prayer that the Holy Spirit can light a fire in you, and that fire can change your way of thinking and feeling and acting. It can change your heart and your soul and your life and your family into what God wants it to be. Prayer can transform your human power, your natural gifts and talents and abilities into the supernatural power of God. Prayer can transform your human weakness, your powerlessness into the supernatural power of God. We say that prayer is life's most important activity. Prayer is to the soul what rain is to the soil. Without it, spiritually speaking, everything will wither away and die. What is the essence of prayer? We say it is mental prayer. Now, there's nothing complicated about the concept of mental prayer. The most simple child can do it and do it well. It is nothing more than speaking to God from your heart. Heart-to-heart conversation with God. St. Teresa of Avila, Doctor of the Church, the great Spanish mystic and master of the interior life, said, there is only one road that leads to God, and that road is prayer, and if anyone shows you another one, they are deceiving you. She gave us a simple classic definition of mental prayer. She said this, mental prayer is nothing more than intimate friendship, a frequent heart-to-heart conversation with Him by whom we know ourselves to be loved. Her spiritual director was St. Peter of Alcantara, another master of mental prayer. This is one of my favorite quotations in all of spiritual theology. This is what he wrote about conversation with God. Listen. In mental prayer, the soul is dissuaded from its sins, nourished with charity, confirmed in faith, and strengthened in hope. The mind expands. The heart is purified. Truth becomes evident. Temptation is conquered. Sadness dispelled. The senses are renovated. Drooping powers revive. Lukewarmness ceases. The rust of vice disappears. The soul is inflamed with the fire of divine love. To mental prayer, heaven is opened. To mental prayer, heavenly secrets are manifested, and the ear of God ever attentive. End quote.

your children in the faith. And one of the most important things that you have got to do is to teach your kids to pray. You must teach your kids to pray. You got to pray with them and pray for them. Let them know you are praying for them. Teach them that for us, prayer, whether it be vocal prayer or mental prayer, has got to be something more than just the mouthing of pious words. We have got to pray not just out of habit, but from the heart. From the heart. This is a matter of life or death. One of my favorite saints in the history of the church is Saint Augustine, the greatest theologian of the early church. His most famous saying was, "O Lord, you have made us for yourself, and our hearts are restless until they rest in you." What people remember about St. Augustine was the fact that his conversion came later in life. He had a dramatic conversion experience, but as a young man, he had lived a very worldly, sinful, lustful kind of existence. He had become very attached to an unchaste lifestyle, so much so that he put off his conversion for years. It was so bad that at one point he prayed to God and said, "Lord, make me chaste, but not yet." What people also remember about St. Augustine was the fact that his mother, St. Monica, prayed for more than 20 years for his conversion. For many years of trials, tears, and frustrations, St. Monica never gave up. St. Monica also had to pray for the conversion of her husband. Her husband was a man named Patricius. Patricius was a pagan, a drunkard, abusive when he drank. But because of her constant example of goodness, her unshakable faith, the goodness of her life, and her perseverance in prayer, in the end, both her son and her husband were converted in a big way. Now, I think St. Monica is a great saint for our time. Wherever I go today, I find myself talking about St. Monica, because in a special way, she is the exemplar, the role model of perseverance in prayer and confidence in God. Now, think of the life of St. Monica. What did she ever do that would have been seen as great in the sight of the world? What did she ever accomplish the world would have taken note of? Nothing. In her day, she was a hidden, humble, unknown soul. But she did something great in the sight of Almighty God. She prayed for her family. She never gave up. Her love never failed. One time I was speaking at the St. Louis Marian Conference, and this conference was held in a huge hotel ballroom, and it was on a Saturday night. There were about 1,000 people there that night, and I got onto this subject, and I said, "Raise a hand if you have a family member or a loved one who has left the church and abandoned the faith." I'm not exaggerating. I'm not kidding you. I did not see anyone who didn't raise a hand. Everywhere we go today, we meet the parents who agonize endlessly over the fact that loved ones, family members, sons, daughters, grandkids have left the church and abandoned the faith. And often are living terribly, terribly immoral lives. They ask us what they should do. My first response is always this: pray always and never lose heart. Our Blessed Mother said at Fatima, souls are lost because they have no one to pray and make sacrifices for them. But that's not good enough. As Father Wade was saying last night, remember that all of us in a situation like that have the obligation, a serious obligation before God to make fraternal correction. That is to say, that you've got to encourage them and admonish them to get back to the practice of the faith and warn them. Don't be afraid to warn them of what may happen if they don't do that, what the eternal consequences could be for them.
All right? Now, you don't have to nag.

Don't nag, it doesn't do any good, right? But think of this. Remember, the greatest love of all is concern for your loved one's eternal salvation. Friends, it is never mercy to affirm people in their sins or just to keep your mouth shut in the face of what you know is wrong. So don't just keep your mouth shut. If you don't speak up, maybe nobody else will. And if they won't listen to you, all you can do is to pray for them. Pray for them. Our Lord revealed to St. Faustina Kowalska of the Divine Mercy Devotion that the one prayer he will always hear and answer is the prayer for the conversion of a sinner. No one is beyond the hope of conversion. No one is beyond the reach of the Divine Mercy, you see. And I believe that God is calling many, many mothers to be St. Monicas to their families today. You know what? You always got to keep in mind that a mother's prayers, a parent's prayers, are awesome. A parent's prayers are incredibly powerful in the sight of Almighty God because of the intensity, the depth of the love behind them. Right. A mother's prayers are especially awesome. Sometimes it falls to a mother to be the prayer warrior for her family. Sometimes it is only a mother's prayers standing between her loved ones and the loss of their souls. So moms, remember that. You may not live to see the fruits of your prayers, but they will come in God's time and in God's way. Trust in the infinite goodness of God. St. Augustine, reflecting on the life of his mother, said this: God is more anxious to bestow his blessings upon us than we are to ask for them. God would not urge us to ask unless he were willing to give. To live well is to pray well. To live well is to pray well. Prayer is the key to salvation. Jesus said to his disciples, "If you live in me and my words stay a part of you, you may ask what you will and it'll be done for you." The saints became saints because they understood the power of prayer. They believed and they knew that prayer has the power to change your life and the lives of others, and they proved it. 300 years ago, St. Alphonsus Liguori, founder of the Redemptorist Order, had a simple saying, a general rule. He said, "Those who pray will be saved. Those who fail to pray will be damned." He said, "God does not speak to those who never speak to him." Pope Benedict XVI gave us a commentary on these words of St. Alphonsus. He said this: the saint wanted us to understand that in every situation of life, we need to pray, especially in times of trial and difficulty. He who prays is certainly saved. He who does not pray is certainly damned. To save one soul without prayer is most difficult and even, as we have seen, impossible. We often know what is good, but are not capable of doing it. Through prayer, we can. The disciple of the Lord knows he is always exposed to temptation, and in prayer never fails to ask God for help to conquer it. End quote. One of my favorite saints in the history of the church is also Padre Pio, St. Pio Pietrocina, the great mystic of the last century. He had a famous saying: pray, hope, and don't worry. Easier said than done, right? Many devout Catholics have heard that line before, but they don't know the whole quotation. Here's the whole quote: pray, hope, and don't worry. Anxiety will not help at all. Prayer is the key that opens the heart of God. Trust in the infinite goodness of God. One of the biggest mistakes we make in life is to set limits on God's power and God's goodness, and we never find out what God wants to do with our lives. You know, we Americans can very easily lose ourselves in the world of technology, right? I always say that the false god, the triune god of the modern world, is money, sex, and technology. And today the false god

has got more worshipers than the true God does. You know, we can make for ourselves an electronic dream world. We can live in a technological fantasy world to escape from reality. With a television, the computers, the internet, the cell phones, the smartphones, the iPads, the whole social networking thing, the Facebook, the Twitter. And I would suggest to you, this is why so many of our young people are disengaged from reality.

of the latest public opinion polls. But could you imagine what could be done if 68 million Catholics would pray together? If all those Catholics would stand together, stand as one in solidarity with our bishops, do you think the government would be trying to bully us right now and shove the culture of death down our throats? I don't think so. Tell you what I think. If we Catholics would spend half of the time in prayer we spend in front of the television set, we could bring this country to Christ. If prayer has this kind of power, if God uses prayer to change and guide and direct the course of events in our lives, if prayer is so absolutely essential for our well-being, both now and for all eternity, then the question is, why do we pray so little? Why do we seem to have time for everything but prayer? How is it we can waste endless hours in front of the TV set or the computer or the internet or reading dime store novels or tabloids or whatever? God help us. God gives us so much. Why do we give God so little in return? Jesus says, could you not watch with me for 1 hour? Friends, in short, all this is to say, with prayer, God helps you to do all those things you cannot hope to do by human strength alone. One of my favorite verses in Scripture is in the Psalms, Psalm 18. With God, I can break through any barrier. With God, I can scale any walls. To live well is to pray well. It means you're going to live no better than you pray, think no better than you pray, act no better than you pray, worship no better than you pray. Without a strong, a serious life, a daily personal prayer, your practice of the faith will be superficial and sterile and external, and it will not bear spiritual fruit. Now, there's something that is a necessary element, a vitally important element to effective prayer, and it is humility, the virtue of humility. Because we know that God resists the proud. God casts down the proud and lifts up the humble. The book of Sirach, chapter 35, verse 16 says, the prayer of the humble pierces the clouds and it reaches the heavens, and it does not return until God hears and answers. When the humble pray, God begins to take over. The Holy Spirit goes to work. That's when the impossible becomes possible, because nothing is impossible with God. Speaking of the humble, God's attraction, God's unfailing help for the humble in prayer. Think of the life of Mother Teresa. Blessed Mother Teresa of Calcutta. One time a reporter was interviewing Mother Teresa, and he asked her what was the secret to her great holiness of life, and how she was able to accomplish so much in her lifetime. How she was able to found one of the greatest orders of women religious in the world, the Missionaries of Charity. How she and her sisters were able to minister to tens of thousands of sick, starving, dying souls they took over the streets of some of the most impoverished cities in the world. The poorest of the poor. Mother called Christ in his most distressing disguise. How she was able to touch so many millions of hearts in her lifetime. How she was able to bring countless souls to Christ. And Mother Teresa answered with her typical humility and simplicity with two words. She said, I pray. I pray. Mother used to say, remember that God speaks most loudly in the silence of our hearts. She used to tell us, remember that prayer is not just a matter of speaking to God. Speaking to God from your heart. Prayer is also a matter of letting God speak to you, speak to your heart in silence. Listening for the voice of God speaking to your heart. In other words, being attentive to the movements of the Holy Spirit within you. In silence. The value of silence. Mother said this, the fruit of silence is prayer. The fruit of prayer is faith.

The fruit of faith is love. The fruit of love is service. The fruit of service is peace. Here is the secret to having peace of soul, she said. If you want to have joy in your life, she said, follow this rule. Simple rule. It centers around that little word, joy. The three letters, J-O-Y, she said, here is your priority in life. First, Jesus. Second, others. Last, yourself. Jesus, others, yourself. That's the key. Speaking of the humble, think of the humble Saint Therese of Lisieux, the little flower. Think of the life of Saint Therese. Young girl, entered the convent at the age of 15, never left the convent after she entered it, died at the age of 24, was in religious life only 9 years. Outside of the members of her own family and her own religious sisters, few people ever knew her. In her day, the world did not even know she was alive. And yet, she is called a patron saint of missionaries. The church believes that Saint Therese of Lisieux brought as many souls to Christ as did some of the greatest missionaries in the history of the church, like Saint Anthony of Padua or Saint Francis Xavier. She is named Doctor of the Church. The doctors are the greatest theologians in the 2,000-year history of the church. She is the 33rd. Pope St. Pius X called her the greatest saint of modern times. How could it be? How did she do it? What was her secret? Her secret was the perfection of her love expressed in the simplicity of her prayers. It was the spirituality she called her little way, the way of spiritual childhood. She called it her little way because anyone who wants to live a holy life can follow it, no matter what their state in life. The spirituality she called her little way means doing little things, simple things, ordinary things, everyday things with great love. It means making a total gift of yourself to love. And it centers around just being faithful to your daily duties. It means saying every little prayer, carrying out every little job, every little task, every little responsibility you've got in your state of life, offering up every cross, the big ones and the small ones alike, in a spirit of perfect love and obedience and simplicity and humility. It means doing everything for the love of God, the pure love of God in the heart. That's what makes a great saint. Saint Therese said this, my whole strength lies in prayer. Prayer is an invincible weapon. Prayer enkindles the fires of love in the heart. Prayer brings joy to the soul. Prayer moves hearts far better than words ever can. She said, I know it by experience. Saint Therese was another master of mental prayer. This is what she said about prayer. This is the way that she prayed. I love this. Listen to this. She said, I don't have the energy to hunt for beautiful prayers that I've found in books. Not knowing which ones I ought to choose, I act like children who cannot read. I simply say to the good Lord what I want to tell him without constructing nice sentences, and he always understands me. For me, prayer is a lifting up of my heart. It is a simple glance heavenwards. It is a cry of gratitude and of joy in the midst of trials. It is something great, something supernatural, which dilates the soul and unites me with Jesus. Simple souls don't need complicated means. End quote. Simple souls don't need complicated means. The late Father John Harden, the great Jesuit theologian, was possibly the greatest dogmatic theologian this country has ever produced. His cause for canonization has now been introduced in Rome. He used to say, we live in a society, a culture that is no longer Christian. We live today in a society characterized by and dominated by a new paganism. What is paganism?
The essence of paganism is

0: idolatry. And the most insidious form of idolatry is the worship of the self. The choice of the self over God. As I said before, I want to say this again. For far too long, too many of us have been content to sit back and stand by idly and watch the pagan conquest of this country. Father Hardin used to say, today, families are under superhuman attack. Families are under superhuman pressures from superhuman forces of evil at work in the world, and those pressures are beyond human power alone to resist and overcome. We need the power of God, the power of prayer, the power of grace. Now, I've spoken to many good parents who find it all but impossible now to try to shelter their kids from the evil influences that are constantly bombarding them day in and day out. The corruption of the American pop culture. Sometimes all they got to do is send their kids to school and faith and morals come under attack. There's the peer pressure. They go with their friends. It's an occasion of sin. Remember, the first best line of defense is prayer. Family prayer. Jesus said, could you not watch with me for 1 hour? Here's the secret the saints knew. Here's why we can say with absolute confidence, be not afraid. Jesus, I trust in you. As a Catholic, as a Christian, you got to be convinced that in your life, there is no problem too great. There is no cross too heavy. There is no situation so hopeless that you cannot overcome it with the help of our Eucharistic Lord. The power of prayer. In the power of prayer is to be found the joy of our souls, the salvation of our loved ones, the protection of our families, the conversion of sinners, the conversion of our country, the help of the sick, the needs of the poor, hope for those in despair, light for those in darkness, the renewal of the church, the end of abortion, the defeat of the culture of death. It is all there because Christ is all there, wherever there are two or more gathered together in his name in prayer. It's there because Christ is all there. The miracle worker is still among us in the Blessed Sacrament, if only we can see with the eyes of faith. Mother Teresa used to say, people ask me, what will convert America and save the world? My answer is prayer. What we need is for every family, every parish to come before Jesus in the Blessed Sacrament and holy hours of prayer. She said, the time you spend with Jesus in the Blessed Sacrament will be the best, the most profitable time you will ever spend here on earth. Friends, prayer is the life of the soul. Without prayer, we cut ourselves off from the treasures of God's grace. Without prayer, eventually we will drift away from God. Eventually we will give in to temptation, fall into mortal sin, and fall away from the faith. With prayer, we draw close to God and learn to know God, who speaks most loudly in the silence of our hearts. In prayer, God reveals himself to us, speaks to our hearts, guides our lives by the light of the Holy Spirit. So I say to you again, don't ever say, there is nothing that I can do. There's a lot you can do. Nothing is impossible with God. So, pray, hope, don't worry. Anxiety will not help at all. Prayer is the key that opens the heart of God. Trust in the infinite goodness of God. Amen.
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0: Welcome to The Church and the Poor with Father Richard Ho Lung, founder of the Missionaries of the Poor in Kingston, Jamaica.
1: Today we'll talk about blessed are they who mourn. In an incredible type of way, we find there's a mix of sorrow and joy that is so very much bound up with the Christian message. And most of us try to evade the message of the cross. We would prefer maybe to see the risen Lord and to bypass the cross. But I tell you, brothers and sisters, there's no greater happiness than to embrace the cross. You will find it joyful that you actually are doing exactly what Christ did. That is to lift up his cross and to bear the sorrow of mankind so that we may be released from our sins. And this happens very much in our own lives too. It is not only Christ, but it is we too who are called to take up our cross daily and follow him. In fact, the Lord tells us, unless you take up your cross daily and follow me, you cannot be my disciple. He who loses his life will find it. And we have found that this is the experience that we have from day to day to day. And we look eagerly towards lifting up the cross of our brothers and sisters on our shoulders. This woman, Blossom, she came to us. She came to us with her little baby girl. And she had been inflicted with AIDS. She told me she used to live very promiscuously. She went from man to man. She used to visit the bars. She used to take up whatever money she could because she had no way of making a living otherwise. Then finally she became pregnant and she brought forth a little child. And this little girl also was infected with HIV. She came to a home and she said that they had tried to burn down her little dwelling and that she ran away and she had nowhere to go, so she came to Missionaries of the Poor. When Blossom came to a place, we brought her in and we went through thoroughly her life, that she needed to understand herself, to come to some sort of self-knowledge of the wrongs that she had done. And very eagerly she poured out her life to us and told us of all the terrible things that she had done. And she described how she hated herself, how she hated her life, and at a couple of times she wanted to commit suicide. She came to us, and then slowly she began to recover. And then one day, the Lord spoke to her heart when she read the story of Mary Magdalene. She began to understand that no matter how great the sin, one can be forgiven. And she came. She received the blessings of baptism. She received the Eucharist. And then, although she knew that her life was very short, she began to cook, she began to clean, she began to sing songs, she began to cheer up all other people who were homeless and destitute. And her little child would always walk by her, holding on to her dress, learning from her mama. And then, one day we heard the word that she had collapsed in the hospital. We had brought her over there for a checkup. And Blossom, we found, was very, very weak. Although she had cancer in her stomach, which she contracted while she was an AIDS patient, she bravely went on, and she refused to tell us of her great suffering. Then she finally died, and all she could say to me is, "Father, please take care of my little girl. Please take care of her. Bring her up as a Christian. Tell her about the things that I did not know about, the things that were of sin, that she must never, ever be as her mother was." And I remember the day she died, her little child just rested her head against her mama's breast, and she began to cry. And then we took her, and there was great rejoicing in a very odd way at her death, as everybody began to celebrate her life, almost as if there was a saint that had lived in our midst. And this is the way the Lord turns things around. And we must remember, blessed are those who mourn, for theirs is the kingdom of heaven. And those who mourn shall know joy.
0: For more information about the Missionaries of the Poor, go to missionariesofthepoor.org.
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3: Hi, my name is Christine Franklin. Today on Faith Matters, I'd like to talk about something that is very near to the hearts of a lot of people. It's a question people ask me all the time. When I speak at a conference, they write me letters, they email me, and the question they ask is, what should I do if my grown children have left the church? This is a huge heartache in a lot of families. And often when people ask me this question, they ask me with tears in their eyes because their hearts are broken that children that were raised in the church have left the church either for no religion or have gone to another church and even have become, in some cases, very anti-Catholic. I always tell them the same thing. And the first thing I always tell them is that conversion of the heart is the work of the Holy Spirit. We can't convince anyone of the truth. There's no book we can give them, there's no tape we can give them, there's no television show we can recommend to them that will change them. That work belongs to God. God does that work in the secret places of a person's heart. And so there's nothing that we can do to make that process happen. So first of all, we have to understand that conversion of any kind belongs to God. It's between God and that person. Then I always say to them, pray. A lot of people think praying is sort of a last resort. Well, I do everything I could, and then when there's nothing else to do, I pray. No, prayer is the biggest and best thing we can do for anyone we love who's away from the church, especially our children whom we love so much. Pray that God would put in their hearts a hunger and thirst for Him. And that when He begins to speak in their hearts, when He begins to call them through the Holy Spirit, that they would have a hunger and thirst that needs to be fulfilled. Pray that God would put a hunger and thirst for Himself in their hearts. The next thing I often say to people is fast. Fast for your children who have been gone away from the church. And why do I say fast? Fasting is one of the ways that Jesus Christ taught us that we break the powers of Satan. We live in a world that is surrounded by supernatural beings, and there's a spiritual war going on. And what the devil wants is he wants souls for himself. And so he will go to any means possible to get souls for himself, to keep people from God. And so by fasting and praying, we are working in a way Jesus taught us to break the power of sin, to break the influence of Satan in another person's life. If your child has left the church with a full knowledge of what the church is, he has entered into mortal sin. And so we must pray and fast that the power of Satan would be broken and that the heart would be open. Now, we don't know the heart. You may think you know the heart of your child, but you don't really. Only God does. So we pray for hunger and thirst, and we fast to break the power of Satan. I also tell people to sacrifice. Sacrifice for your child. If they're away from the church, they aren't making sacrifices for themselves. And so make sacrifices for them. Go without a meal. Go without something. Make an extra donation. Do extra praying. Pray the rosary. Ask our Blessed Mother to show you how you can make spiritual works of sacrifice for the benefit of the soul of your child that you love so much. And the last thing I always say is that you have to cling to hope. Jesus loves your children so much more than you do. He wants them in heaven more than you do. He wants them to know His love more than you do. And He will do everything possible to bring them home to Himself. So we must cling to hope. So if your children are away from the church, pray, fast, make sacrifice. And you know, one of those sacrifices may be keep your mouth shut. Let the Lord do the work. and pray that they might meet some other Catholics who are faithful that can share with them and become friends with them, because sometimes it can't come from mom and dad. Pray, fast, make sacrifices, and always cling to the hope that Christ will call them to Himself in His time, because He loves them more than you do.
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4: A coalition of 93 Republican members of Congress has filed a legal brief supporting Louisiana's effort to enforce its laws against the distribution of abortion drugs by mail. The case centers on whether states can hold out-of-state abortion providers accountable when these abortion pills are prescribed and shipped into states with laws restricting the deadly drug. States must have the authority to protect the health and safety of their residents and enforce their own abortion laws. If pro-life jurisdictions can't protect their citizens from the death and destruction of chemical abortion, then pro-abortion radicals in California, New York, or Illinois will effectively be setting the nation's abortion law.
0: 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That's Life Defender to 41444.
5: Jesus sees all of life as a teachable moment, and there's so much we need to learn. We must learn to pray. We must learn to suffer in a holy way. We must learn the meaning of justice and mercy. He has many lessons in this week's readings. Find out more next on Breaking the Bread. God is always teaching His people. That's the message of this Sunday's first reading. And what does He want us to know? That He cares for all of us. That though He is a God of justice, even those who defy and disbelieve Him may hope for His mercy if they turn to Him in humility and repentance. This divine teaching continues in the three parables that Jesus tells us in this Sunday's Gospel. Each describes the emergence of the kingdom of God from the seeds sown by His works and preaching. The kingdom's growth is hidden, like the working of yeast in bread. It's improbable, unexpected, as in the way the tall mustard tree grows from the smallest of seeds. Again, this week's reading sounds a note of questioning. Why does God permit the evil to grow alongside of the good? Why does He permit some to reject the word of His kingdom? Because, as we sing in this Sunday's responsorial psalm, God is slow to anger and abounding in kindness and patience. He is just, Jesus assures us. Evildoers and those who cause others to sin will be thrown into a fiery furnace at the end of the age. But by His patience, God the Father is teaching us that above all He desires repentance and the ingathering of all peoples to worship Him and to glorify His name as His beloved family. Even though we don't know how to pray as we ought, the Spirit will intercede for us, as Paul promises in this Sunday's epistle. But first we must turn and call upon Him. We must commit ourselves to letting the good seed of His word bear fruit in our lives. So we should not be deceived or lose heart when we see the weeds growing alongside of the wheat, truth and holiness mixed with error, injustice and sin. For now, He makes His sun rise on the just and the unjust, the good and the bad. But the harvest draws near. Let's work that we might be numbered among the righteous children of our Father, who will shine like the sun in the kingdom of God. This is Scott Hahn for Breaking the Bread.
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2: 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Father Ricardo is a priest and parish pastor in the Archdiocese of Detroit. He also serves as a consultant to the Archdiocesan Department of Evangelism, Catechesis, and Schools. Father Ricardo completed his graduate studies at Sacred Heart Major Seminary in Detroit and the Gregorian University in Rome. He was ordained in 1996. This episode is entitled, Turning Up the Flame, Mission Number 4. Today's show is program number 814. And now, here's Father John Ricardo. We hope you enjoy.
3: What an amazing week. Thanks to a whole host of people. Thanks to all the volunteers who generously stepped out in faith, including our skit writer and performers tonight. Thanks to those who shared their testimonies, both at the start of our evenings as well as in the mornings. Thanks to all the folks who've been involved in the music, to the kids who came tonight to lead us. Thanks to all of you for coming. Always dangerous to judge things by numbers. David gets soundly rebuked by God for counting the people. And yet at the same time, I think we have to recognize that the fact that we have come, as many of us each night of the week, bespeaks the desire that we have for the Lord and the desire to grow in our faith. And I know for Father Stanley and Father White, Deacon Vince, myself, Father Servo, just your presence has been inspiring to us. So thank you. This is an amazing place. Really is. This is an amazing place. God is very much in our midst. And all you have to do is look around to see that. And so it's only right that we come here tonight to finish by gathering around this altar so that we can be fed by the Lord himself, who gives to us nothing less than himself, the food that we need to be equipped for the work of ministry. And so he sends us out again from this place so that we can do what it is that he expects and asks each of us to do. So to recap, I always find it's helpful to do that. We've examined the Lord's expectation that we would be what? Light. Remember, we have to speak. That's the key here. Okay? You can answer. You're in church, but you can answer. We said that to be light means to help others to see better, both about God and about what it means to live an authentically human life. We've reminded ourselves that he expects this of us because this is what he wants. This is his desire. His desire is that all would come to know him. But that can't happen unless people hear about him. People can't hear about him unless we preach. People can't preach unless they're sent. And we're sent. All of us. Not just us. All of us. Ite missa est. She is sent. There's work to do in our homes, in our workplaces, in the city in which we live. And we mentioned that there is a particular vocation that belongs to you as laymen and women. Because God has called us out of the world, out of love for the world, to equip you, the saints, for the work of ministry. And the work of ministry, your work, uniquely your work, is, as we said last night, to engage in the affairs of the world, what we call the temporal order, so as to renew it and to evangelize and to sanctify. And last night we touched on some of what could be many obstacles to our being light. So I said that tonight I was going to talk a little bit about some concrete ways that we can evangelize and sanctify and engage in the affairs that surround us in the world at large so as to renew them according to God's plan. I had all these things designed for tonight to concretely do that. And then about 4 o'clock, I felt like the Lord just said, you know what, son? No. If you want that talk, I could probably send it to you, but I just sensed from the Lord that he wanted to do something different. Mainly because of some conversations I've had in the last couple of days, some emails that I've received in the last couple of days, which, as I've been praying about, have been, I think, God's small little voice suggesting that he wants to do something else. That, in essence, I let you, through me, speak back to you, giving examples of how to evangelize and sanctify and renew the temporal order according to God's plan. Besides, I can't tell anybody how to do this. I can offer suggestions, whatnot, but hopefully this is loud and clear by now. It's incumbent upon each one of us every day to ask the Lord, Lord, given my life, my unique, concrete situation, how is it that you want to use me? To whom do you want to send me? Where am I supposed to shine? This is not that complex. This ain't rocket science. If you and I begin each day with something like St. Patrick's breastplate on our lips, the prayer that we've used and that's on our holy card, if we wake up every morning with the intention of living as his disciples, that is, as being men and women who don't just happen to be Catholic, but men and women whose identity is, whose core is, whose essence is, living in a profound friendship with the Lord and eager to let him pick us up like one of these little oil lamps, hold us in his hand and bring us to whatever room of the house being the world in which we live, he wants to bring us. If that's how we wake up each day with a little prayer and a little reflection upon his word and an ear that's attentive to him throughout the day, he'll make it known. We just got to give him time and silence. I want to say, though, that I sensed Sunday afternoon, evening, even before we started, that in many ways the most powerful thing we were going to do all week were these little short testimonies. Sunday night, Monday night, Tuesday night, and who's ever going to forget the parrot skit? I sensed that those, in addition to the reflections that we had that were a little bit longer in the morning, were going to be so significant because we were going to have a chance to hear from us, every man and every woman, the people with whom we sit next to every Sunday at Mass, not only telling us the difference that Jesus has made in their lives, but then modeling for us how to do it. That took no small amount of courage for a number of them to step out in faith, to be vulnerable with us and to share their story. It's also a very difficult thing to cram a testimony into 5 minutes. I'm sure most of them, if not all of them, had never done that before. I'd be willing to bet that most of us have never even thought about doing that before. But it's really worth doing. It's the elevator speech for how to meet Jesus and how he entered into my life. When I was in college, that group of men and women that I met that I referred to who were so significant for me, one of the things that they taught us how to do was to give a 3 to 5 minute testimony. Mindful that God will often place us in places, bring people into our lives with whom he's tapping us on the shoulder, saying, talk to them. Or we'll know that perhaps more clearly by them asking us a question. And rather than us sitting there going, I don't know, we've been prepared and we can talk. One of my favorite monikers for God is the great networker. He loves to just bring people into each other's paths. It's incumbent upon us to be prepared when he does that so that we've got something to say. Now, if it's okay, let me share with you some of the things that various people have shared with me. That's what I think is the perfect way to conclude our time. This morning I received an email from a new member of the parish. This is what it said. I love these. These are really short emails. I get a lot of emails. I love these. Dear Father John, I'm new to the church. Last summer, when I attended Mass at OLGC for the first time, I knew I was in my church home, a good feeling for my place of prayer. Last week, Mary Kerwin paid me a welcome visit, another confirmation from me being in the right place. Thank you and the church family for having a wonderful place to worship our dear Lord. Now, Mary Kerwin, who again I'm sure is going to let me hear about this, if you don't know, is part of a team, a new outreach here at Our Lady of Good Counsel called Friends in Christ. You might have seen all the little

and a half by 11 sheets that are hanging in the rack as you walk out that says things happening at Our Lady of Good Counsel. Look at that rack, by the way. I mean, we put it up there and we put the things in the rack to tell people about the things that are happening at Our Lady of Good Counsel. So please feel free to stop and pick up a sheet. Friends in Christ is this really simple and yet really important ministry. Just ask the person who sent me the email. Because each month, as with any parish, people join Our Lady of Good Counsel. And when they join, they get a whole host of mail. As those of you who have joined know, you get a letter from the priests, you get a letter from the deacons, you get a handwritten note from me, but we were of the conviction that that wasn't enough. Because this is a big place. There's roughly 2,800 families here. That's roughly 7,000 to 8,000 people. And it's easy to feel dwarfed, overwhelmed, like you're just a number. And we didn't want people to feel like they were just a number. We wanted people to know that this isn't just a big place where people happen to gather, that we're a lot of individuals just like them who love the Lord, are longing for Him, trying to find out how it is that He can change our lives just like them. And so Friends in Christ started. And this is what they do. They go and they visit the new members. They get in their car and they drive. They show up, they bring a small gift, and they put a face to Our Lady of Good Counsel, which gives the new member then a chance to find out about us firsthand from a real person, as opposed to just a letter, to find out the things that are going on here, to hear what God's doing in our midst, to hear if there's anything in particular that we might be able to help them with, if there's any ministry that they happen to particularly love, to give them information, maybe to say, hey, you know what, I know you're new here, you probably don't know a lot of people, how about you meet me 8 o'clock after Mass on Sunday and we'll go grab breakfast, whatever it might be. So when that happens, when somebody new joins, Mary Kerwin, Barb Signorelli, Tricia Hampo, and all the others who've offered to help in this ministry, what are they doing? They're shining. They're being light. I got another email. It's actually a foreword. I usually delete forewords. That was a tip, huh? It was a foreword from a group of grandparents at another nearby parish. And their grandsons happen to play basketball for that parish's CYO program. We happened to play them recently. If you haven't seen our sixth grade boys basketball team, let me just tell you, they're really good. By everyone's account, we should have beaten them resoundingly. One person told me that we could have scored 80 points. Instead, we won 28 to 18. Here's what these people wrote. As grandparents at the place that shall not be named, we have watched our undermanned boys take many a walloping this year. The team consists of 4 fourth graders, 4 fifth graders, and 4 sixth graders, and always seem to be at a large size disadvantage. The good sportsmanship shown by OLGC coaches in this particular game was very refreshing to see. It exuded the Christian fellowship we had come to expect while attending parochial school in the 60s. Please extend our appreciation and kudos to the coaches. What happened in that basketball game? Far beyond a W, light shone. In a place where intense competition takes place, where kids play hard and try to win and do their best, Jesus showed up, and people saw it. They saw it enough to send an email. A whole host of them joined in doing it. By the way our coaches coached and the way our kids played, they helped these men and women and all the rest who were in attendance that day see better. They saw that day, at least, that the C letter in CYO stands for something, stands for Catholic. And to be Catholic is to live in a profound friendship with the Lord, which doesn't mean you can't compete hard, doesn't mean you can't give your best, doesn't mean you can't play to win. Just means that everything you do for Jesus. I've said this on a number of occasions, but I'll say it again. For kids who play sports, perhaps the most important catechist they will ever have, even more important than their parents in some ways, simply because, well, for different reasons. The most important catechist they may ever have are their coaches. Because for kids who love sports, they all dream about what? Being in the NBA one day, or playing on Sunday one day, or getting to the show, or playing at Joe Louis, or whatever it might be. And the coaches are there as people who are teaching them something that they love,

0: But when they see their coaches here every week, and they see them with a hymnal open singing, when they see them praying, when they watch the way they coach, when they see them call off the dogs so that they don't demoralize somebody, it makes a huge difference. Last night, third story, just before we began, a woman in the parish caught me walking down the hallway. She asked if I had a moment. I had literally a moment, sorry. But she was clearly excited to tell me something. She had just joined the bereavement ministry here at Our Lady of Good Counsel. She had lost her own husband not too long ago. Thought it would be a great way for her to both give back and to be active in the parish, and yesterday happened to be her first day on the job, if you will. So she went for the first time as a representative of Our Lady of Good Counsel to one of the nearby funeral homes where a parishioner was being laid out, simply to offer, on our behalf, the support of the parish. And the family told her how grateful they were for her presence, for her taking the time to come and to visit with them, simply to let them know that someone cared. And as she told me this, she was beaming, just beaming. Because she experienced the truth that anyone who serves knows so well, that whenever we give, we get so much back. Fulfillment doesn't come from getting. Fulfillment comes from giving ourselves away. That's what Jesus teaches us abundantly. And as she did that, she was being light to a family in time of grief. She was helping them merely by being there, to know that they were loved and that people cared. And by her words and by her prayers, she helped them to see better again, particularly at the time of loss, that the resurrection is real, and that this faith that we have in the Lord is not a myth, but is in fact the truth. This afternoon I got another email. I get a lot of emails. This is from a woman who recently joined the parish, even though she isn't Catholic yet, at least not formally so. She is absolutely on fire. It's not a little low lamp, it's a sparkler, but with a lot of fuel underneath it. On fire with the love of God, and she doesn't hesitate to shine. And she told me about someone with whom she's been sharing the faith, even though she's not Catholic yet, especially about the beauty of the Eucharist. And here's what she wrote to me. She said, "Yesterday it was on my heart to invite my friend to hear a talk on the Eucharist next week at RCIA. And then I thought, nope, she probably doesn't have any interest in that right now. So I asked God to prompt her to ask me and for him to move, not me. Hours later, we're talking about nothing related, and she asked if I would share more about just the Eucharist. Nothing else? No one else. I said, sure. Mentioned the class too, and she's praying right now about going. She ends by saying, the Holy Spirit is so faithful if we get out of the way and just allow him to move how he wishes and when. We just have to always be available, not perfect. Not so much doing, just availability, I think. I was being a light. That was the lamp, if you will, saying to Jesus, Lord, here I am, ready to go. You want to put me in your hand and take me wherever you want to go today? Take me. I'm just letting you know I'm lit and available and more than happy to be carried throughout the house wherever it is you want to carry me. And he did. Not more than 6 weeks ago, this same woman said something along the lines of this to me. She says, you know, I love the place. I think God's really doing something. But I've never met a Catholic woman who really had faith, who really seemed to know Jesus. I said, really? I said, would you mind if I connected you with a few Catholic women who really have faith and who really know Jesus? She said, sure. And now here she is praying that her friend will ask her about the Eucharist because she's met Catholic women in our parish who really love Jesus and who don't hesitate to shine, even as they can talk about all the other things that moms and wives talk about. Finally, just before I left the office today to come over here, a man stopped me who I know well, said hello. He told me just today he gave away 2 copies of Rediscovering Catholicism. I thought, 2 copies? We just gave the book last night. He goes pretty regularly to have some different checkups done for his health. There's a nurse there that he's begun to speak with. And as they've talked, he's come to learn that she was raised Catholic. Doesn't go to church very often. She's been going to different non-denominational churches of late, but finds she's still restless, still wants more. She's got a lot of questions about the faith. So he reaches into whatever he had and pulls out Rediscovering Catholicism, says, "Here, this might be helpful." She said, "Thanks. I'd love to read that." I'm betting we're going to see her here one day, all because he's shown, all because he didn't put a basket over the light that Jesus has asked him to be. I offer all of this to us tonight to conclude because they are so normal. They're all so everyday. There's nothing superhuman in any of this. They all just shone brightly with the light of Christ. Each one of them made a significant impact on all the people who either talked with them or met them or watched them play a basketball game, for crying out loud. A difference was made in people's lives. The difference. Not I got a great tip on real estate or I got an inside tip on tonight's game. The difference. The difference that only Jesus can make. Remember John Paul's words last night about holiness? The ways of holiness, he says, are many according to the vocation of each individual. I thank the Lord, he says, that in these years he has enabled me to beatify and canonize a large number of Christians, and among them many lay people who attained holiness in the most ordinary circumstances of life, like a basketball game, or talking to a nurse, or sitting down at Starbucks asking questions and answering questions about loving the Lord and being Catholic. The time has come, he writes, to repropose wholeheartedly to everyone this high standard of ordinary Christian living. It doesn't take superhuman effort to be a light. We just have to ask the Lord where he wants to use us. Which room of the house today, Lord, do you want to walk? We just then let him put us in his hand and be who we are. And who are we? We're friends in and of Christ. Men and women who define ourselves by our relationship with him, who understand he is the reason that we are, that we even exist. He's the reason that we have hope. Christ be in the eyes of all who see me. Christ be in the ears of all who hear me. Christ be on the lips of all who speak of me. Christ be in the hearts of all who love me. Christ be in the minds of all who think of me. Christ be before me and behind me. Christ be above me and beneath me. Christ on my right and on my left. Christ be my all. Amen.
1: On this final night of the 2010 Lenten Mission, Father Ricardo celebrated Mass and preached an extended homily wherein he wrapped up his previous evening's teachings. In each of the talks, he mentioned how he uses the prayer St. Patrick's Breastplate. Father Ricardo now reads that prayer.
2: I arise today through a mighty strength, the invocation of the Trinity, through belief in the threeness, through confession of the oneness of the Creator of creation. I arise today through the strength of Christ's birth with his baptism, through the strength of his crucifixion with his burial, through the strength of his resurrection and his ascension, through the strength of his descent for the judgment of doom. I arise today through the strength of the love of cherubim, in obedience of angels, in the service of archangels, in hope of resurrection to meet with reward, in prayers of patriarchs, in predictions of prophets, in preachings of apostles, in faiths of confessors, in innocence of holy virgins, in deeds of righteous men. I arise today through the strength of heaven, light of sun, radiance of moon, splendor of fire, speed of lightning, swiftness of wind, depth of sea, stability of earth, firmness of rock. I arise today through God's strength to pilot me, God's might to uphold me, God's wisdom to guide me, God's eye to look before me, God's ear to hear me, God's word to speak for me, God's hand to guard me, God's way to lie before me, God's shield to protect me,

0: God's host to save me from snares of devils, from temptations of vices, from everyone who shall wish me ill, afar and anear, alone and in a multitude. I summon today all these powers between me and those evils, against every cruel, merciless power that may oppose my body and soul, against incantations of false prophets, against black laws of pagandom, against false laws of heretics, against craft of idolatry, against spells of women and smiths and wizards, against every knowledge that corrupts man's body and soul. Christ, to shield me today, against poison, against burning, against drowning, against wounding, so that there may come to me abundance of reward. Christ with me. Christ before me. Christ behind me. Christ in me. Christ beneath me. Christ above me. Christ on my right. Christ on my left. Christ when I lie down. Christ when I sit down. Christ when I arise. Christ in the heart of every man who thinks of me. Christ in the mouth of everyone who speaks of me. Christ in every eye that sees me. Christ in every ear that hears me. I arise today through a mighty strength, the invocation of the Trinity, through belief in the threeness, through confession of the oneness of the Creator of creation.
1: Good evening. My name is Mary Van Giesen. Although I've always had an identity in Christ, my understanding of it and reaction to it has changed over time. I am a cradle Catholic, born and raised Catholic, 12 years of Catholic school. My family was actively Catholic, and my parents were excellent examples for me and my brother and sister. As I became more independent and entered my early adult years, I became slothful, picking and choosing what I was willing to do, really not attending the sacraments regularly. Life progressed, and I got married. And although I married a non-Catholic, I insisted that any children we would have would be raised Catholic. But I was still only nominally Catholic in how I led my life, and I continued to follow my own will rather than God's will for me. This continued, and although I always referred to myself as Catholic, I was not fully and actively practicing the faith. One day, by the grace of God, things changed. It was Good Friday, 2003, when Jesus called me back to himself. And here's how it happened. The place that I work is closed for a half a day every year on Good Friday, if you can believe that. And every year I would leave at 11:30, and I would go home, and perhaps I would leave the TV off or the radio off from 12 to 3 and think that was a good thing. Sometimes I would actually come to Stations of the Cross, but I really didn't do a lot more than that. Well, on this particular Good Friday in 2003, I decided that I would go to Stations of the Cross after leaving work. As the time moved closer to 11:30, an increasing and profound urgency came over me. I watched the clock intently as I could hardly wait to leave and get to the church for Stations. I felt drawn like a magnet to church, and I couldn't get here fast enough. It's like the car was driving itself. Finally, I got to church, expecting to stay just for the Stations of the Cross, but I ended up staying for the entire 3 hours. After that, my life was changed. By this, I mean that the Holy Spirit began working in my life and changing my outlook. He wasn't just changing my feelings, but was changing my relationship with God, and I liked it. His work in my life was immediate, yet gentle and measured. I began by going back to Mass and by praying, and I mean really praying, and going to adoration. This grew into an insatiable hunger for my faith, and I began reading Catholic books, listening to Catholic apologists, immersing myself and learning about what it meant to be Catholic. I went to confession after 20 years. In prayer, I began to hear him. And I mean, listen, and you will hear him.

0: But how? I began to ask God to provide opportunities in my day to effectively witness to someone. Dear Lord, put someone in my path today who needs to hear your words or feel your presence, and grace me with the ability to help in your providing for them. And he did. Whether it was a conversation or a question that came from someone who really needed some support, or whether it was an acknowledgement that came from someone who could see the change in me and wanted to know why. Not everyone in my life understood what was happening to me. In fact, there were people in my life who questioned my new attitude or who were uncomfortable with it. And along with that came some difficult experiences. But because God is so great, he helped me with this too. He showed me how to balance my life as a disciple of Christ and still be a good wife, mother, daughter, and friend. In fact, a better wife, daughter, mother, and friend. The world out there is constantly peddling self-help notions to us that promise to change and improve our lives. These, however, turn out to be empty promises because just as we've always known, change and improvement only comes from one source. We must strive to learn more about our identity in Christ and be able to explain it and defend it whenever we are called to do so. St. Peter tells us, always be prepared to make a defense to anyone who calls you to account for the hope that is in you, yet do it with gentleness and reverence. It doesn't always have to be verbal witnessing. Sometimes all you need to do is look, and I mean really look at someone, and show them that you see them, that you care. See Christ in them and let them see him in you. Show them his face. Jesus tells us to let your light so shine before men that they may see your good works and give glory to your Father who is in heaven. Ask him to work through you, and he will. My Lord and my God, you are my light and my strength. Grant that your light will never cease to shine in me. Amen.
1: Immediately before each of the talks in the darkened worship space, Father Ricardo had a parishioner present a short sharing about their relationship with Jesus. Here is the sharing from the second evening.
2: Good evening. My name is Janet. I am a member of the Evangelization Commission. I grew up Catholic and always had a relationship with Jesus, but until a few years ago, I never understood how deep that friendship could be. Since I have started to truly love the Lord, I have been happier and more at peace than ever. For me, it has given meaning, purpose, and significance to everyday challenges and joys. When I was young, I saw Jesus in my grandma, who took St. Paul's direction to pray constantly, to heart. Her prayer book was so worn that the pages and prayer cards were held together by rubber bands. Sometimes, even in mid-conversation with her, she'd pick up her book and start praying. Whenever I would visit my grandma and asked how she was feeling, she would respond enthusiastically in her thick Polish accent, "Nothing hurts me, Janet. I love my Jesus. I love my Jesus." At the time, I didn't quite understand why she didn't just say, "I love Jesus." But now I'm beginning to understand. As I begin to find my own relationship with the Lord, I am more willing to live my faith openly. Now, some people around me didn't quite know what to do with that. I got a strong sense, mostly from the tone of their statements, that they were thinking, "Wow, she's one of those religious freaks," or, "Boy, you sure do a lot of church stuff." I found myself saying to them emphatically, "No, it's not like that." It was becoming pretty clear that evangelization was more than simply talking about faith. As I continued to go about my daily life and praying more often, some bumps in the road came along that before would have had me pull the covers over my head and hide. My friends that have known me a long time would ask how I was doing. I would reply, a little to my surprise as well, that I was fine. I trust God, and he has blessed me with so much. With the support of the wonderful people in my life and my personal relationship and trust in God, I am okay. Time passed, and they would ask again, but it was more of a challenge. "No, really, how are you?" Again, I would respond with, "I'm fine. I'm praying, and God really does know what is best for me, and he will direct my path." Psalm 37 tells us, "If you find your delight in the Lord, he will grant your heart's desire. Commit your life to the Lord, trust in him, and he will act." When I joined the EC, I was asked to commit to praying in front of our

0: Lord, at adoration 1 hour a week. At first, to be honest, I thought it would be just one more thing I had to fit into my schedule. Now I understand the psalm, which reads, "Be still before the Lord and wait in patience." Since I have made that commitment to Jesus, I feel that something would be missing if I didn't get there. Part of what first drew me to the EC was the opportunity to share my love of Jesus and hear the same from others in a nice, small, welcoming group. Then I was asked to talk with all of you, and my first thought was no, no thank you. Yet here I am, by God's grace, among friends in a slightly larger, welcoming group. Which brings me back to my friends. Not that long ago, one of my closest friends was going through some challenges of her own. I asked if she was going to Mass on Sundays, which I had a feeling she wasn't. She answered no, and with tone said, "I know it is your thing, and that's great, but it's not for me. It just isn't me, and it won't be my saving grace." I think it was within a week or two that I was about to enter the day chapel and was turning my cell phone off when I received a text message from my friend. It read, "Went to confession last night with my kids. I cried the whole time." I immediately picked my chin up off the floor and called my husband. I was smiling as I prayed before the Blessed Sacrament. The funny thing was, I almost felt God winking at me, saying, "See, Janet, see what I can do?" Again, be still before the Lord and wait in patience. As I was praying about what the Lord wanted me to share with you tonight, I kept coming back to the time that I found out on Good Friday of the year 2000 that I was pregnant with my first child. When I went to tell my parents the great news, my dad asked how I felt. I said, "Besides feeling nauseous, great." I admitted that a part of me felt a bit silly, though. He asked why, and I told him that I was very giddy and I felt as though I was the only pregnant person in the world. He said, "You are. You are the only woman pregnant with that baby." That's how I would describe my relationship with Jesus. It is very personal and unique to me. It is growing and changing every day, and I love sharing it. I know that, just as with my children, God has a will and a plan for me, and it is my job to be open to it, to listen, to come closer to Him. I understand now why my grandma said, "I love my Jesus." I can't have my grandma's relationship with Jesus, as beautiful as it was, any more than any of you could be pregnant with my child. But now, I better understand my own relationship with Jesus, and I can't wait for you to know Him too.
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2: My name is Dennis Orlowitz, and I'm a member of the Evangelization Committee here at Our Lady of Good Counsel. As a young man, I was raised in the Catholic faith. I attended parochial schools, where I was taught my Catholic faith and received the sacraments. I was married in the Catholic Church at age 25. My wife, Cheryl, and I have three children who attended Our Lady of Good Counsel grade school and have since graduated from Ladywood, Divine Child, Madonna University. As a family, we attended church every Sunday and have had a very normal understanding of our role within the Catholic Church. I personally struggled with worldly possessions and was a slave to what this world calls success. Yes, my life was great. Beautiful wife, three beautiful healthy children, great job, cars, boats, sports, and lots of toys. But God was always last on my list. Yes, I was a slave to these worldly possessions and the things that take you away from God. Now that you have an understanding of who I was, I would like to share with you those individuals who have shared their faith with me and have helped me make a decision to turn my life over to God and make Jesus Christ my Lord and Savior. I was in the process of selling my home in Dearborn, and I had hired a real estate agent to handle the listing. One evening while in her office, she asked me if I read the Bible, and I told her, yes, on Sunday mornings, we have three scripture readings. Then she asked me, do you take time during the week to read the Word? And I had to say no. She then asked me, do you own or have a personal Bible for yourself? And I had to say no. She says, I would like to give you one, and I have bookmarked some verses for you to read. I offered to pay her for the Bible, but she told me, oh no, I have made this my own personal ministry. When I am prompted by the Holy Spirit to share my faith, I do, and I give that person a Bible. I asked her, what faith are you? She said she attended a non-denominational Christian church. She said our pastor preaches that we are to share the word with everyone we meet. So I thanked her for the Bible, and when I got home, I placed it on my bookshelf in the living room where it stayed for some time. One evening, my neighbor, who attended a Protestant church, came knocking at my front door. He told me that the pastor of the church he attended had requested that all members pick up 3 Gospels of John pamphlets and give them to 3 people they know. He said, I prayed about it, and I thought of you, and I'd like you to have one. I accepted it, and I thanked him, and I put it on my bookshelf next to the Bible where it stayed for a short time. My next spiritual encounter came while one evening after playing racquetball with a friend, we stopped at a local pub to have a sandwich and a beer. While we were finishing our drink, we were approached by a nicely dressed young man in a suit and tie. He walked up to me and asked me if I had a personal relationship with Jesus. And I said, yes, I am. I'm a Catholic. Then he said, oh, that is great. And that's a good start. But have you made him Lord and Savior of your life? He handed my friend and I a tract and said, have a blessed day. My friend and I were quite taken by the whole situation and wondered what church he attended. My friend said he was probably one of those Pentecostal believers like you see on television. It has been over 30 years since this young man approached me, but I still have a vivid recollection of that moment and how it haunted me for days to come. Shortly after that encounter, I was restless one evening and could not sleep. So I got up, went to my bookshelf, I picked up the Gospel of John, the Bible, which were waiting there for me, and I began to read. As I proceeded to read the Gospel of John from cover to cover, the verses seemed to jump off the pages. I then proceeded to open the Bible and began reading the highlighted verses that the real estate agent had bookmarked for me. At that moment, I realized that I was not living my life for Christ, but I was living my life for self-gratification. Now, what was I to do? My flesh did not want to surrender to my spirit. I said, oh no, I know a way out of this situation. I will ask God a question, and if he answers me, I will serve him. So I said with great sincerity in my heart, Lord God, if you are really real, I will serve you. Yes, God did answer me in a very supernatural way, and at that moment, tears began to flow from my eyes. I knew at that moment my flesh had lost the battle for my soul, and God in his divine mercy, love, was calling me to a new life journey to know him as Abba Father. So here tonight, my testimony is not anything that is original or highly unusual, but rather a normal outpouring of the Holy Spirit on our lives today. The moral to this story is that we as Catholics, living the one and true faith, that we, when prompted by the Holy Spirit to share our faith, we must yield to the Holy Spirit and boldly share our faith. Luke 17:21, for behold, the kingdom of God is within you. We as the body of Christ, our lady of good counsel, we must be in total unity with one thought in mind to invoke, to inspire, to evangelize every person we meet through example, words, and deeds, that Christ desires none to perish, but that all will hear the word through us, so that the message of salvation will flourish like wildfire with the overwhelming love of Jesus in their hearts. 1 Corinthians 3:7, neither the one who plants nor the one who waters is anything, but only God who causes growth. Amen.
1: Before the Wednesday evening mission, 3 parish members presented a short skit.
3: A reading from Matthew chapter 28, verses 19 and 20. Therefore go and make disciples of all nations, baptizing them in the name of the Father and the Son and the Holy Spirit, and teaching them to obey everything I have commanded you. And now the scene turns to our OLGC evangelization team, our leader, Katie, and I am Thomas.
4: All right now, all here and accounted for? Katie?
5: Here, sir.
4: Actually, it's ma'am. But regardless, your presence is noted. Thomas?
3: Here we are! Here we are! Here we are!
4: Perhaps a simple present would do the job, Thomas. However, those things being said,

0: Dad. Good to see you all here, you troopers.
1: Excuse me, sir?
0: Ma'am.
1: I really prefer be called ma'am, if you don't mind, sir.
0: No, you don't understand. What I meant was, please don't call me sir. I'm ma'am.
1: Then why did you say ma'am, sir?
0: I did not say ma'am. What I said was...
2: Yes, you did. Yes, you did. Yes, you did.
0: Yes, well, I know I said ma'am, but...
1: Well, how can you say that you didn't just say what you said and then you didn't say what you said, sir?
0: This is getting us nowhere. And what we need to do is to be getting it done.
2: Getting it done. Getting it done. Getting it done.
0: I know I shouldn't ask, Thomas, but why do you repeat everything?
2: Well, you know, I came from a poor family, and my poor little brother, he always wanted a parrot. And so, you know, we just had to make do,
0: and
2: I guess
0: so,
2: I was it.
0: And so, you became the parrot. I knew I shouldn't have asked that question.
2: Polly wants a cracker.
1: If I may be so bold, exactly what are we about to be getting done, sir?
0: Well, the task at hand.
2: Getting the task at hand done. That is so interesting. Do you mind telling me what will it take?
0: Take? Well, let me just tell you. It will take more than you can ever imagine. First and foremost, it will take authority.
1: Authority? Very important, sir.
2: But authority from whom?
0: Let me just say, authority from the highest level.
2: The highest?
0: The highest.
1: Wow. So we do all have authority we will ever need then, sir?
0: And it will take going.
2: Going?
0: Can't just get the tasks done sitting around the house doing nothing.
1: Well, I can see that.
2: Well, yes, I think that makes sense.
0: And it will take making believers.
1: And just where are we going to find all these believers?
2: I believe her comment was making believers.
1: As if we can do that.
2: Well, have you forgotten the authority that we were given?
0: Right you are, Thomas. All authority was given to the commander for this mission.
1: Okay. So we are going. We are all making believers. Anything else, sir?
0: Yes. As a matter of fact, the task will require a substantial amount of teaching.
1: Me? Teach? I'm no teacher, sir.
0: Personal experience, Katie. Use your heart. That's where the teaching comes from.
2: You know, I want to ask, will we have a workbook or a manual?
0: We will have. It will be not the manual. It is the manual.
1: Hey, I can handle that. The commander knows of what he speaks. Not like some other leaders you find who absolutely know nothing. And they are, present company accepted, sir.
0: Be at ease, soldier. Give it a break, okay?
1: Yes, sir.
2: You know, this sounds like it's going to be a huge mission, but what will it take?
1: It will take each and every soldier doing his or her part. Isn't that right, sir?
2: Well, yes. I understand it's going to take every person, but that in and of itself will not create a successful operation.
1: No? What then?
2: An operation of this magnitude will take the entire upper echelon of the total army to be mobilized.
1: Wow! You mean lieutenants and colonels and captains?
2: Well, yes. This one is going to take the ones who have had experience in the missions around the world.
1: Is that right, sir?
0: Yes, certainly all of those. But even that won't get this mission done. The success of the mission will all hinge on the commander.
1: A total team commitment. And the commander in command. Wow!
2: So we know what it will take, and we know who it will take, but you know, I'm wondering...
1: Wonder what, Thomas?
2: Well, I was just thinking, I wonder where this mission will take me.
0: The commander put it very clearly. Every nation.
1: Every?
0: Every.
1: But that's mission impossible.
0: Not so. I read the manual. It's mission essential.
2: You know, since I've joined this commander's army, I have found that serving always seems to take me out of my comfort zone, like doing a skit in front of my whole parish.
0: I can't see that changing. It's
1: Nor
0: called trust.
2: And actually, that's a comfort in and of itself.
0: Just keep getting it done.
2: So we know what it will take
1: and who it will

0: take.
1: And where it will take us.
0: Some mission.
1: Some command.
2: Some commander.
1: Amen. Amen.
2: There you go, Lord. We did it. You can do it too.
0: Thank you.
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0: O God, Creator of the universe, who extends your paternal concern over every creature and guides the events of history to the goal of salvation, we acknowledge your fatherly love when you break the resistance of mankind, and in a world torn by strife and discord, you make us ready for reconciliation. Renew for us the wonders of your mercy. Send forth your Spirit, that he may work in the intimacy of hearts, that enemies may begin to dialogue, that adversaries may shake hands, and peoples may encounter one another in harmony. May all commit themselves to the sincere search for true peace, which will extinguish all arguments, for charity, which overcomes hatred, for pardon, which disarms revenge. Amen.
1: Well, as a teenager, I didn't really see how relevant religion was in my life. In my early 20s, I began to look at other faiths. I understand as a Catholic that the things that I was given at a very early age, those things never ended. They're still with me. That's what drew me back. Because the Catholic Church is worldwide, there are so many different types of people that come to the church, and it's a place where I feel accepted for who I am. I'm where God wants me to be, and I feel like my life can be used for what he wants now. And when I came back, I said, Lord, you were waiting for me the whole time with your arms open wide, and I have come home.
2: If you've been away from the Catholic Church for whatever reason, we invite you to take another look. Visit CatholicsComeHome.org today.
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1: In this Sunday's Gospel, our Lord speaks a parable. He speaks of a farmer who sows a field of wheat. But when the wheat grows, he finds that it's also full of weeds. A dialogue ensues between him and his servants. "Master, did you not sow good seed in your field? Where have the weeds come from?" He answered, "An enemy has done this." His servant said to him, "Do you want us to go and pull them up?" He replied, "No, if you pull up the weeds, you might uproot the wheat along with them. Let them grow together until harvest. Then, after harvest, he will separate the weeds from the wheat." What strikes us the most about this parable is the reasoning of the farmer, not to pull up the weeds because it might uproot the wheat along with the weeds. He promises that at the end, he will separate the two out, one to be burned and the other to be gathered into his barn. But for the time being, he leaves the two together. There are two important lessons being taught by our Lord in this parable. The first is how much he cares for the wheat. His goal is to gather the wheat into his barn, and he won't jeopardize the growth of that wheat, even if it means that the wheat's growth time be one of threat or discomfort. The second lesson is that the wheat has to live next to weeds. Its growth and development will not be one of ease and comfort. And both of these lessons have an important impact on our view of our spiritual lives. God asks us to bear with things that are uncomfortable and even risks in our lives as part of our journey towards our heavenly kingdom. But he is watching us, loving us, and will bring us to our final goal. On our journey, there will be obstacles, but God will walk with us all the way.
0: For more information, go to www.stjohnleadershipnetwork.org.
2: July is dedicated as the month of devotion to the precious blood of Jesus. Many saints have spoken of devotion to the precious blood of Jesus, most notably Saint Catherine of Siena. 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
3: Prayer has been so powerful in my communication with God, understanding the church better, most importantly, understanding the Lord better and myself better. I heard it said once that God answers knee-mail, as in K-N-E-E. Prayer is powerful. One of the favorite things I love to do when it comes to prayer is to ask for the intercession of the great saints. Try it sometime. You'll be very, very impressed and surprised by the amazing power of prayer.
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5: Lord God, make us repentant. Oh, not with just that momentary repentance over some fault or sin. More than that, Lord, give me an attitude of repentance, a deep awareness that I stand before Thee always as a sinner, but glorifying Your goodness, Your love, Your compassion, Your mercy, and that You love me, Lord, just as I am. Let me look at that, Lord. Let me never be discouraged, no matter how far I fall or how long I stay there. Let me always know I can rise to a totally new life, and I can be reborn and renewed in Thy love. I thank You, Lord, for Your mercy, Your love, and Your goodness. Amen.
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0: be found at ascensionpress.com/BIY or on the Ascension app. Lately, we've been reading from the book of the prophet Isaiah, and today we'll add the book of the prophet Joel. We'll continue on as well with wisdom from Proverbs. Through our readings, Father Mike reminds us of the great promise of God as he always offers us, the invitation to return to him with all our heart.
1: Hi, my name is Father Mike Schmitz, and you're listening to The Bible in a Year, where we encounter God's voice and live life through the lens of Scripture. Using the Great Adventure Bible Timeline, we'll read all the way from Genesis to Revelation, discovering how the story of salvation unfolds and how we fit into that story today. The Great Adventure Bible Timeline was developed by Jeff Cavins and is provided by Ascension, who produced and funded this program. It is day 198. We are reading from Isaiah chapter 14 and 15. Also, we are diving into the book of the prophet Joel, chapters 1 and 2, as well as praying or getting wisdom from Proverbs. I'm so used to talking about the Psalms and how we pray the Psalms. But for the next foreseeable future, we will be reading from the Proverbs chapter 10 today, verses 17 through 20. As I said, we are diving into the book of the prophet Joel, and Joel is only three chapters long. In fact, he's one of the minor prophets, and as one of the minor prophets, he's going to be just shorter. And that means Joel today, Joel tomorrow, and then Nahum the next couple days. As I said, it is day 198. We're reading Isaiah chapter 14 and 15, Joel chapter 1 and 2, and Proverbs 10 verses 17 through 20. The book of the prophet Isaiah, chapter 14, Restoration of Israel. The Lord will have compassion on Jacob and will again choose Israel and will set them in their own land, and strangers will join them and will cling to the house of Jacob. And the peoples will take them and bring them to their place, and the house of Israel will possess them in the Lord's land as male and female slaves. They will take captive those who were their captors and rule over those who oppressed them. When the Lord has given you rest from your pain and turmoil and the hard service with which you were made to serve, you will take up this taunt against the king of Babylon. How the oppressor has ceased. The insolent fury ceased. The Lord has broken the staff of the wicked, the scepter of rulers that struck the peoples in wrath with unceasing blows, that ruled the nations in anger with unrelenting persecution. The whole earth is at rest and quiet. They break forth into singing. The cypresses rejoice at you, the cedars of Lebanon, saying, since you were laid low, no hewer comes up against us. Sheol beneath is stirred up to meet you when you come. It rouses the shades to greet you, all who were leaders of the earth. It raises from their thrones all who were kings of the nations. All of them will speak and say to you, you too have become as weak as we. You have become like us. Your pomp is brought down to Sheol, the sound of your harps. Maggots are the bed beneath you, and worms are your covering. How you are fallen from heaven, O day star, son of dawn. How you are cut down to the ground, you who laid the nations low. You said in your heart, I will ascend to heaven above the stars of God. I will set my throne on high. I will sit on the mount of assembly in the far north. I will ascend above the heights of the clouds. I will make myself like the Most High. But you are brought down to Sheol, to the depths of the pit. Those who see you will stare at you and ponder over you. Is this the man who made the earth tremble, who shook kingdoms, who made the world like a desert and overthrew its cities, who did not let his prisoners go home? All the kings of the nations lie in glory, each in his own tomb, but you are cast out away from your sepulcher, like a loathed, untimely birth, clothed with the slain, those pierced by the sword, who go down to the stones of the pit, like a dead body trodden underfoot. You will not be joined with them in burial, because you have destroyed your land, you have slain your people. May the descendants of evildoers never more be named. Prepare slaughter for his sons because of the guilt of their fathers, lest they rise and possess the earth and fill the face of the world with cities. I will rise up against them, says the Lord of hosts, and will cut off from Babylon name and remnant, offspring and posterity, says the Lord. And I will make it a possession of the hedgehog and pools of water, and I will sweep it with the broom of destruction, says the Lord of hosts. The Lord of hosts has sworn, as I have planned, so shall it be, and as I have purposed, so shall it stand, that I will break the Assyrian in my land, and upon my mountains trample him underfoot, and his yoke shall depart from them, and his burden from their shoulder. This is the purpose that is purposed concerning the whole earth, and this

the hand that is stretched out over all the nations. For the Lord of hosts has purposed, and who will annul it? His hand is stretched out, and who will turn it back? In the year that King Ahaz died came this oracle. Rejoice not, O Philistia, all of you, that the rod which struck you is broken. For from the serpent's root will come forth an adder, and its fruit will be a flying serpent. And the firstborn of the poor will feed, and the needy lie down in safety. But I will kill your root with famine, and your remnant I will slay. Wail, O gate, cry, O city, melt in fear, O Philistia, all of you. For smoke comes out of the north, and there is no straggler in his ranks. What will one answer the messengers of the nation? The Lord has founded Zion, and in her the afflicted of his people find refuge. Chapter 15. An Oracle Concerning Moab. An Oracle Concerning Moab. Because Ar is laid waste in a night, Moab is undone. Because Kir is laid waste in a night, Moab is undone. The daughter of Dibon has gone up to the high places to weep. Over Nebo and over Medeba, Moab wails. On every head is baldness, every beard is shorn. In the streets they put on sackcloth, on the housetops and in the squares, everyone wails and melts in tears. Heshbon and Eleale cry out, their voice is heard as far as Jahaz. Therefore, the armed men of Moab cry aloud, his soul trembles. My heart cries out for Moab. His fugitives flee to Zoar, to Eglath Shelishiah. For at the ascent of Luhith they go up weeping. On the road to Horonaim they raise a cry of destruction. The waters of Nimrim are a desolation. The grass is withered, the new growth fails, their verdure is no more. Therefore the abundance they have gained, and what they have laid up they carry away over the brook of the willows. For a cry has gone round the land of Moab. The wailing reaches to Eglaim. The wailing reaches to Be'er Elim. For the waters of Dibon are full of blood. Yet I will bring upon Dibon even more, a lion for those of Moab who escape, for the remnant of the land. The Book of Joel, Chapter 1. Lament and Call to Repentance. The word of the Lord that came to Joel, the son of Pethuel. Hear this, you aged men. Give ear, all inhabitants of the land. Has such a thing happened in your days, or in the days of your fathers? Tell your children of it, and let your children tell their children, and their children another generation. What cutting locust left, the swarming locust has eaten. What the swarming locust left, the hopping locust has eaten. And what the hopping locust left, the destroying locust has eaten. Awake, you drunkards, and weep. And wail, all you drinkers of wine, because of the sweet wine, for it is cut off from your mouth. For a nation has come up against my land, powerful and without number. Its teeth are lion's teeth, and it has the fangs of a lioness. It has laid waste my vines and splintered my fig trees. It has stripped off their bark and thrown it down. Their branches are made white. Lament like a virgin clothed with sackcloth for the bridegroom of her youth. The cereal offering and the drink offering are cut off from the house of the Lord. The priests mourn, the ministers of the Lord. The fields are laid waste, the ground mourns. Because the grain is destroyed, the wine fails, the oil languishes. Be confounded, O tillers of the soil. Wail, O vine dressers, for the wheat and the barley, because the harvest of the field has perished. The vine withers, the fig tree languishes. Pomegranate, palm, and apple, all the trees of the field are withered, and gladness fails from the sons of men. Put on sackcloth, and lament, O priests. Wail, O ministers of the altar. Go in, pass the night in sackcloth, O ministers of my God, because cereal offering and drink offering are withheld from the house of your God. Sanctify a fast, call a solemn assembly, gather the elders and all the inhabitants of the land to the house of the Lord your God, and cry to the Lord. Alas for the day of the Lord is near, and as destruction from the Almighty it comes. Is not the food cut off before our eyes? Joy and gladness from the house of our God. The seed shrivels under the clods, the storehouses are desolate, the granaries are ruined because the grain has failed. How the beasts groan! The herds of cattle are perplexed because there is no pasture for them. Even the flocks of sheep are dismayed. Unto you, O Lord, I cry, for fire has devoured the pastures of the wilderness, and flame has burned all the trees of the field. Even the wild beasts cry to you because the water brooks are dried up, and fire has devoured the pastures of the wilderness.

Chapter 2. The Day of the Lord is Coming. Blow the trumpet in Zion. Sound the alarm on my holy mountain. Let all the inhabitants of the land tremble, for the day of the Lord is coming. It is near. A day of darkness and gloom, a day of clouds and thick darkness. Like blackness, there is spread upon the mountains a great and powerful people. Their like has never been from of old, nor will be again after them through the years of all generations. Fire devours before them, and behind them a flame burns. The land is like the Garden of Eden before them, but after them a desolate wilderness, and nothing escapes them. Their appearance is like the appearance of horses, and like war horses they run. As with the rumbling of chariots, they leap on the tops of the mountains, like the crackling of a flame of fire devouring the stubble, like a powerful army drawn up for battle. Before them, peoples are in anguish. All faces grow pale. Like warriors, they charge. Like soldiers, they scale the wall. They march, each on his way. They do not swerve from their paths. They do not jostle one another. Each marches in his path. They burst through the weapons and are not halted. They leap upon the city. They run upon the walls. They climb up into the houses. They enter through the windows like a thief. The earth quakes before them. The heavens tremble. The sun and the moon are darkened, and the stars withdraw their shining. The Lord utters his voice before his army, for his host is exceedingly great. He that executes his word is powerful. For the day of the Lord is great and very awesome. Who can endure it? Yet, even now, says the Lord, return to me with all your heart, with fasting, with weeping, and with mourning, and tear your hearts and not your garments. Return to the Lord your God, for he is gracious and merciful, slow to anger and abounding in mercy, and repents of evil. Who knows whether he will not turn and repent and leave a blessing behind him, a cereal offering and a drink offering for the Lord your God. Blow the trumpet in Zion. Sanctify a fast. Call a solemn assembly. Gather the people. Sanctify the congregation. Assemble the elders. Gather the children, even nursing infants. Let the bridegroom leave his room, and the bride her chamber. Between the vestibule and the altar, let the priests, the ministers of the Lord, weep, and say, spare your people, O Lord, and make not your heritage a reproach, a byword among the nations. Why should they say among the peoples, where is their God? Then the Lord became jealous for his land, and had pity on his people. The Lord answered and said to his people, behold, I am sending to you grain, wine, and oil, and you will be satisfied. And I will no more make you a reproach among the nations. I will remove the northerner far from you and drive him into a parched and desolate land, his front to the eastern sea and his rear to the western sea. The stench and foul smell of him will rise, for he has done great things. Fear not, O land. Be glad and rejoice, for the Lord has done great things. Fear not, you beasts of the field, for the pastures of the wilderness are green. The tree bears its fruit, the fig tree and the vine give their full yield. Be glad, O sons of Zion, and rejoice in the Lord your God, for he has given the early rain for your vindication and has poured down for you abundant rain, the early and the latter rain as before. The threshing floors shall be full of grain. The vats shall overflow with wine and oil. I will restore to you the years which the swarming locust has eaten, the hopper, the destroyer, and the cutter, my great army which I sent among you. You shall eat in plenty and be satisfied, and praise the name of the Lord your God, who has dealt wondrously with you. And my people shall never again be put to shame. You shall know that I am in the midst of Israel, and that I, the Lord, am your God, and there is none else. And my people shall never again be put to shame. And it shall come to pass afterward that I will pour out my spirit on all flesh. Your sons and your daughters shall prophesy. Your old men shall dream dreams, and your young men shall see visions. Even upon the men servants and maid servants in those days, I will pour out my spirit. Portents in heaven and judgment of the nations. And I will give signs in the heavens and on the earth, blood and fire and columns of smoke. The sun shall be turned to darkness and the moon to blood before the great and awesome day of the Lord comes. And it shall come to pass that all who call upon the name of the Lord shall be delivered. For in Mount Zion and in Jerusalem there shall be those who escape, as the Lord has said.

and among the survivors shall be those whom the Lord calls. The Book of Proverbs, chapter 10, verses 17 through 20. He who heeds instruction is on the path to life, but he who rejects reproof goes astray. He who conceals hatred has lying lips, and he who utters slander is a fool. When words are many, transgression is not lacking, but he who restrains his lips is prudent. The tongue of the righteous is choice silver. The mind of the wicked is of little worth. Father in heaven, we give you praise, and with our mouths, we want to give you glory, and we want to say words that honor you, God, because you are so good. You love us so well, and you love us so fully every single day. So please, Lord, help us to know your love. Help us to know your name. Help us to know your voice, and help us always to speak of your love, to speak of your name, and to speak with the voice that you would speak, because it is true that we need to guard our words and we need to guide our words. Another way to say it, Father, I just ask that you guard my words and that you guide my words. In Jesus' name, we pray. In the name of the Father and of the Son and of the Holy Spirit, amen. Gosh, you guys, how awesome. This is, what a unique kind of place we get to be here by going through the Bible like this. And in the book of the prophet Isaiah, now we've gotten every single day, you might have been, I don't know how you've been coming into this book of the prophet Isaiah, because you might think, well, gosh, well, here's Isaiah preaching, you know, 700 plus BC, somewhere in there, 700, 600 plus BC in there. And like, what does he have to say for us? And yet at the same time, when we hear about him talking about Judah, repent, and here comes Babylon and all these kinds of things, there are still interspersed in the prophet Isaiah these familiar words. Hopefully they're familiar to you. For example, today in chapter 14, here's Isaiah. He's talking about the king of Babylon. He's talking about Nebuchadnezzar, right? And he says to the king, this is chapter 14, verse 4, you will take up this taunt against the king of Babylon. So he addresses very specifically, here's who I'm talking to, how the oppressor has ceased and how his insolent fury has ceased. Basically, you know, how the mighty have fallen is, I believe, where that saying comes from, because it'll say later on in verse 10, it says, all of them will speak and say to you, you too have become as weak as we, right? You're a king of Babylon, for crying out loud. You're the biggest king in the biggest superpower at that time. But here, you too have become as weak as we. You have become like us, and your pomp is brought down to Sheol, right? The abode of the dead. And now here is this piece that you might be familiar with, where it says, how you are fallen from heaven, O day star, son of the dawn, how you are cut down to the ground, you who laid the nations low. You said in your heart, I will ascend to heaven above the stars of God. I will set my throne on high. I will sit on the mount of the assembly in the far north. I will ascend, et cetera, et cetera. I will make myself like the Most High. But you are brought down to Sheol, to the depths of the pit. And now, yes, this is directly a prophecy against the king of Babylon, and we would identify as Nebuchadnezzar. And yet, there's also a spiritual meaning to this prophecy. Remember, the prophets aren't necessarily foretelling the future, they're forthtelling. And not only that, but they have an immediate meaning. A lot of the prophecies have an immediate meaning and a distant meaning. They have the short term and the long term kind of meaning. They have maybe a very clear historical sense, and they also have a spiritual sense. And in this case, this is where we get the name Lucifer, where it says, how far you have fallen from heaven, O day star, son of the dawn. The translation of O day star is Lucifer. It's the name Lucifer. It's Satan himself. And one of the origin stories, essentially, of Lucifer is that here is Lucifer, who's an angel of light. The name means light bearer, right? Or O day star. Lucifer being a good angel, and God only makes good, but used his free will to rebel against the Lord by saying, essentially, I will ascend to heaven above the stars of God. Going on, I will make myself like the Most High. So yes, here is the king of Babylon, who could have been saying things exactly like this, but in the real way, in a spiritual sense, this is what Lucifer had done, basically saying, I will not serve, and I will make myself like the Most High. Now, we contrast that, and we're going to, in the next number of weeks, we're going to get to the prophet Daniel as well, and we're going to get more stories about other angels like this. For example, like Michael, the angel, Archangel Michael. We already heard about the Archangel Raphael. His name means God heals, which makes sense because, right, he healed Sarah of that affliction of the demon Asmodeus. He healed Tobit of his blindness. Michael, his name means who is like God. And it's not a question of describing. I remember my name is Michael, right, obviously. And I remember growing up thinking like, oh, who is like God? Yeah, the one who is like God.
And yet, Michael doesn't mean statement, who is like God? It means question, who is like God? Because Michael led the angels in heaven in battle against Lucifer, the light bearer, right? The day star, who had rebelled against God. Because why? What did Lucifer say? Lucifer said, I will make myself like the Most High. And here is Michael, whose name means, who is like God? Question mark. So you have Lucifer saying, I will not serve. And Michael saying, I will serve. Lucifer saying, I'll make myself like God. And Michael saying, no, listen, who is like God? And so we have in this brief chapter here, chapter 14 of Isaiah, we have not only the prophecy about the king of Babylon, who will ultimately be toppled, but we also have the prophecy against and about Lucifer, who will ultimately be toppled, which is remarkable for us. So that's Babylon. And chapter 14, we also have Moab in chapter 15. And what happens is there's an oracle concerning Moab. And basically that is Moab, you're going to be destroyed. And there's going to be refugees that come out of Moab, and things are going to be really difficult. Now, that's moving on from Isaiah to Joel. We only have 2 days with the prophet Joel. And so what can you say? Here we'll say a couple things. One is, we don't know exactly when Joel was written. We do know that he was preaching to the southern kingdom of Judah, but we're not exactly sure when. What we do know is that his preaching of this writing of this book, the prophet Joel, came on the heels of a national tragedy. And that national tragedy is in chapter 1, verse 4. It talks about the locusts, this plague of locusts that had happened in the land that stripped everything, right? He said, what the cutting locust left, the swarming locust has eaten. What the swarming locust left, the hopping locust has eaten. What the hopping locust left, the destroying locust has eaten. And basically everything is gone. Like, just these people, they know, they had the experience of, yeah, a plague of locusts is really bad. That's what happened to the Egyptians, and we were spared from that. But now that's happened to us, and it's horrible. And Joel is saying, yes, but here's what's coming. What's coming is even worse than a plague of locusts. What's coming are these soldiers, this army that's coming to you, and what they're going to do. If you think the plague of locusts was bad, this is going to be even worse. Those locusts were all over each other. They were completely disordered, and they stripped everything bare. He said, there's an army coming, and they're going to be completely ordered. They're not even going to touch each other. They're going to march lockstep in line, and they're going to destroy everything. And so he is basically saying, and that's the day of the Lord. You experienced this, Joel's phrase, right, is the day of the Lord. You experienced a kind of day of the Lord with the locust thing, but this army is coming. And that's going to be the day of the Lord. In fact, that army that's coming, he says, this is the voice of God, which is just, it's difficult. It's difficult to accept, because it says the Lord utters his voice before his army. This is chapter 2, verse 11. The Lord utters his voice before his army, for his host, meaning army, is basically battalion, is exceedingly great. He that executes his word is powerful. For the day of the Lord is great and very awesome. Who can endure it? So we think, wait, this is God's army? Well, no, this is God allowing this army to essentially call Israel, right, the people of Judah, back to repentance again and again and again. Is that whenever God allows tragedy to befall his people, it is always oriented not toward their destruction, but to their education. It's not towards their end, but it's to their repentance. And that's always the goal. God always, that day of the Lord is meant to bring justice. That day of the Lord is meant to bring the righteousness, right, vindication. But always, always is meant to bring his people back to him. It's one of the reasons why God, after he says this, Joel has the Lord say, even now, return to me with all your heart. This is after, here comes the soldiers, here comes this incredible army. This is the day of the Lord coming. Yet even now, and even that yet is so good, yet even now, return to me with all your heart, with fasting, with weeping, and with mourning. Tear your hearts and not your garments. Basically, you know that rend your hearts, not your garments. Tear your hearts, not your garments. What that means is, don't just look holy. Like, don't just tear your garments and look holy. Tear your hearts, like, be holy. Don't just look like a good worshiper. Actually worship me. Don't just look like someone who repents. Actually repent. And what's going to happen is, I will. He says so powerfully. He says, fear not, O land, be glad and rejoice. Fear not, people, because I will restore to you. I love this verse in chapter 2, verse 25. I will restore to you the years which the swarming locust has eaten. So not just I'm going to restore to you your crops, not just I'm going to restore to you your homes or your land. I'm going to restore the time you lost. And that's something so powerful, this promise of God, that when we come back to him,
And when we're his again, the restoration isn't just, oh, here's your stuff back. It's I'm restoring to you all that you lost and more. I'm even going to restore the years that you lost, the time that you lost. And this is, again, the great promise of God, but also the great invitation from God to come back to him with all our hearts. And so that's the invitation for me and for you is, let's not just sound holy. Let's not just look holy. Let's actually be holy. Let's not just sound like people who love God. Let's actually be people who love God. I'm praying for that for you all. And please pray for each other for that, because again, here we are in the middle of this time together, and we need each other and we need God's help. And so we do pray for each other. Please pray for me. I'm praying for you. My name is Father Mike. I cannot wait to see you tomorrow. God bless.

0: That was day 198 of Bible in a Year with Father Mike Schmitz. And now we'd like to share audio from the Ascension app with scripture expert Jeff Cavins talking about how you can use the catechism while you're following the Bible in a year.
1: Good question. The catechism of the Catholic Church is an amazing tool for our study. The catechism is, it's not just a compendium of all that we believe, like an encyclopedia or a dictionary where you just look up a topic and you read it. It was Pope Benedict, back when he was Cardinal Ratzinger, who made the mention that even the way that the catechism is organized, it says something. And we take everything of our revelation, everything within Catholicism, and it is in the catechism for the most part. It's in the catechism, but it's in here in a particular structure. And that structure is four pillars. And in those four pillars, you have, first of all, you have the creed, number one. The creed is number one. It's the largest part of the catechism. Then after that, you have sacraments and liturgy, the second pillar. Third pillar is life in Christ. Fourth pillar is prayer. Now, to make sense out of that, you have the creed number one, and the creed is the story, that is the story, the whole Bible in miniature. So you've got the story, number one. Number two, sacraments and liturgy. What's that? Well, that's how you get into the story, through the sacraments and liturgy. The third pillar is life in Christ. What's that? That's your script, that you live in this amazing story. And then number four is prayer, and that kind of stitches it all together, and it speaks of our relationship with God as a body and individually. Now, if you're looking at the second edition here, the green one, which most of you probably have, on page 689, there is an index of citations. There's an index of citations, and literally, it goes through every book of the Bible, and everywhere that there is a verse mentioned in the catechism, it mentions it. So, for example, in Genesis, there is one, two, almost an entire page of citations to Genesis. So, for example, Genesis 1:1, it's mentioned in paragraph 268 of the catechism, paragraph 279, 280, and 290. So I can go through any verse in the Bible here, and I can say, well, Father Mike is reading right now from Joshua. So let's go up to Joshua and let's look at Joshua, and then suddenly we discover, wow, there's all kinds of times that the catechism referred to Joshua. And so this can add as a real help for you.
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1: She was born in a crime-ridden Italian ghetto in Ohio in 1923, a place better known for its prostitutes and mafia slayings than its saints. 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I discovered that when her dad, John Rizzo, learned of his daughter's coming, he flew into a rage and he physically assaulted his wife. Before she ever arrived, Rita had already been rejected. But that rejection and the hard circumstances of her unstable family life created a fusion that would produce the woman who would later become Mother Angelica.
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3: 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A reading plan and all Catechism in a Year episodes can be found at ascensionpress.com/CIY or on the Ascension app. We're continuing to discuss the sacrament of penance today. Father Mike emphasizes that sin is an offense against God and His church. And we're reminded that though only God forgives sins, Jesus gave His apostles and their successors the authority to reconcile sinners with the church.
2: Hi, my name is Father Mike Schmitz, and you're listening to the Catechism in a Year, where we encounter God's plan of sheer goodness for us, revealed in Scripture, and passed down through the tradition of the Catholic faith. The Catechism in a Year is provided by Ascension, who produced and funded this program. In 365 days, we'll read through the Catechism of the Catholic Church, discovering our identity in God's family as we journey together toward our heavenly home. Today, it's day 198. 200 is right around the corner. We're reading paragraphs 1440 to 1445. What we're going to talk about today? We talked about penance, conversion for the last couple days. Today, we're talking about the actual sacrament of penance and reconciliation. And so it's just only a couple paragraphs, right? 1440 to 1445. Well, tomorrow and the following days, we'll talk about, okay, where did the sacrament come from? We'll talk about today where it comes from. How did it develop over the course of the years? And what does a person do when it comes to confession? That's coming up in the future. Tomorrow, the next day, the next day. Today, we're just going to talk about, okay, what is sin? Only God forgives sins. And that when He reconciles us, when He forgives us, He brings us back to His heart, but He also brings us reconciliation with the church. Now we're going to talk about that today. So let's just call upon our Father. Call up in Jesus' name and pray and prompt the Holy Spirit. Father in heaven, we give you praise and we thank you. We thank you for the fact that while we wander away from you, while we sin, while we say no to you, you never say no to us. You never reject us. You never stop calling us back to your heart. You never stop loving us. You always want us to receive your forgiveness. You always want to receive us back into your heart. Help us. Help us to, in our sins, to never stay away for long, to never stay far from you. But in our sin, we ask that you please break through with the power of your Spirit, break through with your voice of grace, your voice that calls us home, that calls us back to you. Help us always say yes to you, especially after we have wandered far away. Call us home today. Bring us back now. In Jesus' name we pray. Amen. In the name of the Father, and of the Son, and of the Holy Spirit. Amen. It is day 198. We are reading paragraphs 1440 to 1445. The Sacrament of Penance and Reconciliation. Sin is before all else an offense against God, a rupture of communion with Him. At the same time, it damages communion with the church. For this reason, conversion entails both God's forgiveness and reconciliation with the church, which are expressed and accomplished liturgically by the Sacrament of Penance and Reconciliation. Only God forgives sin. Only God forgives sins. Since He is the Son of God, Jesus says of Himself,

The Son of Man has authority on earth to forgive sins and exercises this divine power, saying, "Your sins are forgiven." Further, by virtue of his divine authority, he gives this power to men to exercise in his name. Christ has willed that in her prayer and life and action, his whole church should be the sign and instrument for the forgiveness and reconciliation that he acquired for us at the price of his blood. But he entrusted the exercise of the power of absolution to the apostolic ministry, which he charged with the ministry of reconciliation. The apostle is sent out on behalf of Christ, with God making his appeal through him and pleading, "Be reconciled to God." Reconciliation with the church. During his public life, Jesus not only forgave sins, but also made plain the effect of this forgiveness. He reintegrated forgiven sinners into the community of the people of God from which sin had alienated or even excluded them. A remarkable sign of this is the fact that Jesus receives sinners at his table, a gesture that expresses in an astonishing way both God's forgiveness and the return to the bosom of the people of God. In imparting to his apostles his own power to forgive sins, the Lord also gives them the authority to reconcile sinners with the church. This ecclesial dimension of their task is expressed most notably in Christ's solemn words to Simon Peter, "I will give you the keys of the kingdom of heaven, and whatever you bind on earth shall be bound in heaven, and whatever you loose on earth shall be loosed in heaven." The office of binding and loosing, which was given to Peter, was also assigned to the College of the Apostles, united to its head. The words bind and loose mean, "Whomever you exclude from your communion will be excluded from communion with God. Whomever you receive anew into your communion, God will welcome back into his." Reconciliation with the church is inseparable from reconciliation with God. All right, there we are, paragraphs 1440 to 1445, talking about what sin is, only God forgives sins, reconciliation with the church, challenging, at the same time, so consoling. Let's look at this. Okay. So it says here, sin is above all an offense against God, a rupture of communion with him. Of course, at the same time, it damages communion with the church. Let's pause on this for just 1 second. One of the things that here the church gives us this definition, sin above all else. Someone got hurt. You know, sometimes you have people who say things like, well, no one was hurt. How can that be wrong? It didn't affect you. Why does it matter? At the same time, we know that something isn't wrong because someone got hurt. A thing is a sin is not because someone, you know, was damaged. A thing is a sin above all else because it was prohibited by God or commanded by God and I didn't do it. So sin is above all else an offense against God. It's a relationship. It's relational. That's one of the reasons why I will always come back to my I guess maybe it's my personal definition of sin or my personal expression of what a sin is. Sin is saying to God, "God, I know what you want. I don't care. I want what I want. God, I know what you want, but I want what I want." And just choosing, I'm going to do what I want to do. Why is that the heart? I think it's the heart because it's an offense against God. It's the sense of, it's not an accident, right? It's not a mistake. It's not, I had to. I know what you want, and I'm going to choose my will over your will. I'm going to choose me over you. I'm going to choose myself over love. And so it's a rupture of communion with God. I turn away from him and say, me, not you. I think it was C.S. Lewis who had said that those in heaven will forever sing the words to the Father, Son, Holy Spirit, "Thy will be done." And those in hell are the ones to whom the Father says, "Okay, thy will be done." It's either us saying to the Father, "Thy will be done," or it's God saying, "Yeah, you get what you want. You got what you've chosen, your will." But it's not only an offense against God. It also, at the same time, damages communion with the church. This is one of those things that I think it's so helpful for us. If we could wrap our minds around this reality, so much would change. I mean, our approach to the church would change. Our approach to reconciliation would change. If we could understand that when you're baptized, you and I were baptized, we were brought not only into this incredible relationship with God the Father, we're made into God's sons and daughters, his adopted sons and daughters. We have temples of the Holy Spirit. We partake of the divine nature, all these transformations, but also we're brought into the family of God, brought into the body of Christ. We're made members of the church, which is truly a family and is truly a body. Therefore, when I sin, particularly when I sin in a mortal way, not only am I causing a rupture in my relationship with God,

am also causing a rupture in my relationship, my communion with the church. And both are incredibly serious, and both require forgiveness, and they require reconciliation. And I think that, you know, there's a grace where of knowing the depths of my sin. There's a grace of knowing, yes, I've said no to the Lord, and here's what I've done. I've separated myself from God. I've cut myself off from the source of all life. There's a grace of knowing that and letting that pierce our hearts. There's also an incredible grace of knowing that I don't belong to myself. Not only do I belong to God himself, but I'm a member of his family. I'm part of his body. I'm part of this church. And when I say no to the Father and I say no to the church, I'm creating a division with me and God and me and the church. Therefore, I need reconciliation with the church as well as reconciliation with the Lord. And that comes through who? That comes from God, as it says in 14:41 and 14:42. Only God forgives sins. And yet what Jesus has done, we know this in 14:42, we know this through scripture. What Jesus has done, he has extended his power to forgive to human beings. He's given his apostles and their successors the power to exercise this ministry of forgiveness and reconciliation to the apostles and their successors, which is remarkable. Remember, we talked about how forgiveness is, I release you from your debt. So by way of review, if I forgive someone, what we're saying is, okay, you owe me X, whatever X is, I forgive you. Meaning not like I'm going to trust you completely again, not that we're all good in the sense of our relationship has been restored, but in the sense that I'm not going to wait for you to pay me back. You owe me something, and justice demands that you would pay that. But since you are either maybe unwilling, maybe unable of paying me back, I'm just going to release you from your debt. I'm not going to wait around waiting for you to pay me back. Therefore, I release you from your debt. Great. That's forgiveness. There is another step, and that step of reconciliation is now our relationship has been restored. Our relationship has been made new in an incredible way. So the example I think I had given is, you know, someone borrows your car, and when they borrow your car, they get in a wreck, and the wreck costs you $1,500, and they say, I can't pay it. You're like, okay, I'll pay what you owe. And then I'm not going to make you pay me back because I release you from your debt, but I'm also not going to let you borrow my car again. Like that, there's not such a thing as forgiveness without reconciliation. Same kind of thing. Like someone could have hurt you by gossiping. Maybe they hurt you, maybe even hurt you physically. You can say, okay, I release you from your debt. Because of what you said, there's a damage that justice would demand that you pay me back, or what you did, you know, physically. Their justice would demand that you pay me back. If I forgive you, I release you from what you owe me. But I'm not gonna trust you again. I'm not gonna have a relationship with you. You said those things about me. You did that thing to me. I don't need to have a relationship with you. And also, we're not called necessarily to reconcile with everyone in that same sense, where we bring them back into our trust. What the church does, and this is incredible, because what God does is he does bring us back into reconciliation. He does bring us back into relationship with him. That God, when he forgives us, he also restores us in our place in his body. He restores us in our place in his family. And he does this through the ministry of the sacrament of reconciliation and penance, which is just remarkable. Of course, why can we even say that? Why can we even claim this? Well, Matthew chapter 16, Jesus makes it very clear that he hands over to Simon Peter this office. I give you the keys of the kingdom of heaven. Have heaven. What you bind on earth shall be bound in heaven. Whatever you loose on earth shall be loosed in heaven. And also gives that to the College of the Apostles, the other apostles, with Peter at its head. And that ability was given to the other apostles too, as well as to their successors. What's that mean? What does it mean to bind and loose? In paragraph 14:45, it says, the words bind and loose mean whomever you exclude from your communion will be excluded from communion with God. Whomever you receive anew into your communion, God will welcome back into his. This is so important for us because it highlights the fact that God has not only extended the ability, the power that he alone can do, right? He alone can forgive sins, but he gives this ministry of forgiveness, this ministry of reconciliation to the apostles and their successors, right? The bishops and priests, but also that he gives them this authority.

0: That is, if we've ever, I don't know if you've ever thought about this, the authority of whomever you exclude from your communion will be excluded from communion with God. And whomever you receive anew into your communion, God will welcome back into his. There's something so powerful about the authority that Jesus Christ has given to his church. It's a scary authority, right? It is. I think any kind of authority in some ways can be intimidating. It can be scary because the more authority one has, the more responsibility to use that well a person has been given. But the last line of the entire reading for today, reconciliation with the church is inseparable from reconciliation with God. You were brought into the church at your baptism. You were brought into right relationship with God at your baptism. Therefore, to be brought into right relationship with God again after sin would also entail being brought into right relationship with the church. This is so important for us to understand and to interiorize. It is easy. It's easy to say, I sinned against God. I'm going to go to God. It is more difficult to say, I've sinned against God and against the body of Christ on earth and against his church on earth. And therefore, I will go to God and I will also go to his church. Yet this is how Jesus established this. Tomorrow we're going to talk about how do we actually do this? How does this get exercised? How do we take those steps? But right now, I just invite all of us to open our hearts to this reality that when God gives us his forgiveness, he gives us forgiveness through his church, and he gives us forgiveness in order to reconcile us not only to him and his heart, but also to his body, the church on earth. I hope that makes sense. Hope this wasn't like a too totally chaotic and confusing day. It was one of those kind of days for me where I'm just like, well, let's try to muddle through the best we can. And here we are, the end of day 198. You guys, I am praying for you. Please pray for me. My name is Father Mike. I cannot wait to see you tomorrow. God bless.
1: That was day 198 of Catechism in a Year with Father Mike Schmitz. And now we'd like to share audio from a video called Wish You Had Spoken Up, Three Things You Need Next Time with Father Mike from the Ascension Presents YouTube channel.
0: Hi, my name is Father Mike Schmitz, and this is Ascension Presents. So have you ever been in this kind of situation where it could be something like this, like maybe someone starts talking about the church in a way that's really disparaging or really ugly, or they maybe talk about someone that you know, a mutual friend, that in a way they're talking about them as being really disparaging or really ugly. Or basically kind of one of those situations where I'm even talking about the Lord, and it's like, okay, you're talking about God, but you're talking in a way that just like, this is again, disparaging. This is really ugly. Sometimes it's like, there's no other way to say it. Really ugly, but you don't say anything. Have you ever had that kind of situation where, okay, something's happening and I didn't say anything? Or it could even be the kind of situation. I mean, there was a show years ago, maybe it's still on, but it's called What Would You Do? And they basically have all these cameras set up and they create a very uncomfortable situation. Maybe it's an unjust situation. Maybe it's a cruel situation. Maybe it's just a really weird situation. And they ask people to film them and see what they do in that cruel, unjust, or unusual situation. We have that question, like, what would I do in those moments? If you've ever been in that situation, and my guess is as a human being, you've been in that situation, we can look back and say, okay, what went wrong? Like, why didn't I say something? Why didn't I stand up? And the way I see it, there's a couple different options. And there's three main options, and I think there might be a fourth at the end. But we can look back and examine our hearts and say, okay, I didn't speak up. Whether that was, you know, I didn't speak up for the person who was being disparaged. I didn't speak up for the Lord. I didn't speak up for the church. Why did I not speak up? One, it could be this. I need more wisdom, meaning I didn't know what to say. It could be something as simple as that. I didn't know what to say. They were saying this about the church teaches this, or Jesus is like that, or this person acts like this, and you have no idea, how am I supposed to respond? Maybe in those kind of situations, we need more wisdom. So that could be one option. It also could be that I know what to say, but I don't know, I'm afraid. In that case, I would need more courage. This is very important as well, because there can be those situations where it's like, okay, no, I know what to say. I know the answer to this. I know that I could respond on behalf of this person. I know what to do, but I'm not willing to because I'm afraid. So it could be I need more wisdom. In some ways, it's like, nope, I know what to do. I need more courage. It could be a third thing. And that third thing could be, I just don't care enough. And what I mean by that is maybe it matters to me. Maybe there's an element where, okay, this person being picked on or be gossiped about, our Lord being blasphemed or the church being criticized. Maybe I know what to say. And maybe even I'm the kind of person, like, I don't really care about what people think of me, but it could be that I don't care enough about that person. I don't care enough about the church. I don't care enough about Jesus. In that case, I need more love. These are, I think, our three deficits, right? And a lot of times when we're in a situation where we could say something, we could do something, but we don't say it or we don't do it. We have to ask ourselves that question. Okay, where was the lack? Where was the fault? Where was there not enough? Was it there not enough wisdom? Was there not enough courage? Or was there not enough love? I think we need to ask these three questions because without them, we are kind of just, we're kind of wandering lost. We don't even understand ourselves. After the situation, we might feel badly, but we don't know why we didn't do what we knew was right. But if we examine ourselves and say, okay, wait a second. Did I need more wisdom? Do I need more courage? Do I need more love? Well, then we actually get to go to the Lord. We actually get to study. For example, if I need more wisdom, okay, I lived in that situation. I walked through this scenario where someone was saying that about the other person, about Jesus, about the church. And I get to know, like, what's the best way to respond to this kind of thing? Okay, if I realize I need more wisdom, well, then go ahead, grow in wisdom, learn, study, find out what other people would say in those situations. Super good way forward. If it's like, okay, now I know the answer to this. Okay, what I need is I need more courage. I need that willingness to try. I need the ability to even risk a little bit by speaking up and saying, wait a second, can we think about it like this? But to be able to pray for courage and actually able to know, here's the muscle I'm going to flex. I'm going to flex that courage muscle. I'm going to flex this risk muscle, and it's going to take courage to do that. The third thing could just be, okay, I'm indifferent. You know, someone gossips about someone else and I don't care. Can't be bothered. Someone says X, Y, or Z about the church or about Jesus. And hey, whatever, you do you, boo, the kind of situation. Maybe I need to grow in love. And so that means coming before Jesus in the Eucharist, in prayer, and just saying, God, increase my love. Because I realize that these people who are being gossiped or being treated unjustly, being treated cruelly, that should bother me. It bothers you, Lord. That when your name is defamed, Lord, it should bother me. That when your bride, the church, is being trashed, then it should bother me. So give me the kind of heart that's strong enough, right, to move, courageous, but it's also sensitive enough to be moved, right? Not a heart that's numb, not a heart that's stone, a heart that's strong enough to move, and sensitive enough to be moved. Now, the last thing is this. I mean, I lived through this situation, lived through that unjust, cruel, whatever, awkward situation, and maybe it wasn't, I need more wisdom. Maybe it wasn't, I need more courage. Maybe it wasn't, I need more love. Maybe it was, you were wise enough to discern, this is not the right time. There are times when that's the answer. The reason I didn't say anything, the reason I didn't do anything is because it wasn't the right time to say something. So you probably learned this in the course of your life. If someone is in the midst of a crisis, this is not usually the moment for correction. You probably realize if someone is really emotional, this is usually not the opportunity to offer them a piece of advice. If a person has just failed, this is typically not the moment to step in and say, oh, hey, here's where you can improve, right? So it's similarly, when a person is maybe even on stage, I'm going to have to say that what I mean by that is they have an audience. When a person has an audience, maybe in front of the audience isn't the best time to offer that word, right? Maybe in front of the audience isn't the best time to say that word in defense. Now, it could be because if Jesus is being publicly defamed or if that person is being publicly gossiped about, maybe that is the time. But there are times, right, where I know what to say. I'm going to say it. I care enough to say it. Right now is not the right time. If that is the case, and realize you did nothing wrong, but here's the big prayer. The prayer for me, because I do this all the time. I'm like, okay, I'm just going to wait. After I wait, I've got to do, right? After I pause on that and say, I'm not going to jump in right now. I have to actually follow up. So let's actually, I think for me then, this whole day, this whole message

0: is this, is that word of, okay, God, do I need more wisdom? Do I need more courage? Do I need more love? Or do I simply need to pause, but then take the initiative to follow up later on? You know, because that's where I kind of sometimes drop the ball. It's like, hey, everyone's calmed down. Okay, buddy, pick it back up and now talk to them. Does that make sense? Hopefully it does. So anyways, after, if you've ever failed in that conversation like that, I invite you, go back in your prayer and say, okay, do I need more wisdom, more courage, more love? Another opportunity, another time. God, please help me.
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3: In this Sunday's Gospel, our Lord speaks a parable. He speaks of a farmer who sows a field of wheat, but when the wheat grows, he finds that it's also full of weeds. A dialogue ensues between him and his servants. Master, did you not sow good seed in your field? Where have the weeds come from? He answered, an enemy has done this. His servant said to him, do you want us to go and pull them up? He replied, no, if you pull up the weeds, you might uproot the wheat along with them. Let them grow together until harvest. Then, after harvest, he will separate the weeds from the wheat. What strikes us the most about this parable is the reasoning of the farmer, not to pull up the weeds because it might uproot the wheat along with the weeds. He promises that at the end, he will separate the two out, one to be burned and the other to be gathered into his barn. But for the time being, he leaves the two together. There are 2 important lessons being taught by our Lord in this parable. The first is how much he cares for the wheat. His goal is to gather the wheat into his barn, and he won't jeopardize the growth of that wheat, even if it means that the wheat's growth time be one of threat or discomfort. The second lesson is that the wheat has to live next to weeds. Its growth and development will not be one of ease and comfort. And both of these lessons have an important impact on our view of our spiritual lives. God asks us to bear with things that are uncomfortable and even risks in our lives as part of our journey towards our heavenly kingdom. But he is watching us, loving us, and will bring us to our final goal. On our journey, there will be obstacles, but God will walk with us all the way.
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4: The power of prayer simply means that words have an effect. 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The power of prayer is in the words and in the sentiment, but it's also in the fact that God, who is omnipotent, all-powerful, answers our prayers.
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6: 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Pedro Quiles, our producer. Matt Kabinski is our phone screener. Ace McKay handling a social media. I'm Tom Price, along with Dr. David Anders.
7: Tom, how are you today?
6: Doing very well. How are you, sir?
7: I'm doing decent. Thank you.
6: Interesting question. We got this text from Marie in Cape Cod. Marie says, can you please explain in detail in persona Christi, specifically in reconciliation, confession? Is the priest Jesus in those specific moments? I'm doing a first general confession. I'd love to be more aware of what's happening in there. Thanks, Marie.
7: Yeah, I really appreciate the question. So, obviously, the priest in the confessional is not Jesus in an unqualified way because he's the priest and not Jesus who's in heaven.
6: Right.
7: But he is Christ's representative, such that what he pronounces in Christ's name has the same authority as if Christ said it himself. Jesus said in the Gospels to the apostles, whoever hears you hears me. Whatever you bind on earth is bound in heaven. So this isn't just the priest's own private judgment. It has real theological force, and not just to reconcile you to the church, but to actually reconcile you to God.
6: Okay.
7: So, Christ has given him that authority, and you can trust that when he says those words of absolution, that that they are heard in heaven. And, I remember my own first experience of the confessional as a convert. I came from a tradition that placed a real heavy emphasis on the idea of assurance of salvation.

0: problem I found with that is that the subjective conditions for knowing for sure were themselves subject to doubt, right? I mean, you had to have true faith. You had to have a certain kind of quality of faith. And so you could say, yeah, I'm absolutely going to go to heaven, I think, right? You know, and then, you know, when I became a Catholic, Catholics don't teach the doctrine of absolute assurance. They teach something, in my judgment, which is quite better. And I didn't realize this really experientially until I stepped into the confessional the first time, made my general confession, and then heard the words of absolution. And in an instant, I grasped that there was an objectivity to the priest's proclamation. It didn't depend on my subjective analysis of my own interior condition. It was the objective word of the priest that carried that objective real authority. And I thought, you know, I don't need to know for sure that I'm going to go to heaven when I die. If I know for sure, based on objective criteria, not merely subjective ones, that I'm reconciled to God in the present, all I got to do is stay reconciled.
1: Yeah.
0: And if for some reason I don't, well, there's the confessional.
1: Yep.
0: And so it completely changed my orientation to reality towards sin, guilt, like the psychological stress of eschatological anxiety. All that took on a completely different tenor when I became Catholic, and it was a much healthier way of being in the world, in my judgment.
1: Marie, thanks so much for your text. Here's an email we received from Xavier. He says, my friend is completely against the death penalty and all wars because he says it doesn't give someone a chance to repent. But couldn't God see into the future and see whether someone would repent or convert if given the chance?
0: Yeah, thanks. So the Catholic Church's public policy position is to oppose the death penalty as the penalty of, you know, first resort in the case of what governments consider to be capital crimes. Interestingly, giving people a chance to repent isn't the reason that the church puts forth. And the reason why is that none of us know when we're going to die. We all have a chance to repent. Are you alive? Are you conscious? You have a chance to repent.
1: Yeah.
0: And in point of fact, in history, we know from the lives of the saints and their testimonies that they ministered to often condemned criminals for whom the imminent threat of execution was an incredibly powerful motive to repent. And I think there could be no better example of this than St. Dismas, the thief on the cross. He knew he had minutes to go, right? Or at least, you know, hours to go.
1: Yeah, yeah.
0: And what does he do? He turns to Jesus and says, Lord Jesus, remember me when you come in your kingdom. And Christ promises him, we just talked about assurance of salvation. One of the only souls that ever had absolute assurance of salvation was St. Dismas.
1: Yep.
0: Because he heard it objectively from the mouth of Jesus himself. By the way, the church does say you can have absolute assurance of salvation if you were to receive a special revelation like St. Dismas did. Fact of the matter is, though, most of us don't, right? But Dismas did. He got the word of verdict. He got it right there on the cross. You're coming with me, bud. Just hang on, right? So he had it. But it was a motive for repentance, his death on the cross. He said, I'm getting what my deeds deserve. So the willing embrace of judicial punishment is expiatory, according to Catholic theology. We propose death penalty on different grounds, namely the dignity of the person, right? So the idea that life has an intrinsic value, even in the condemned criminal, and we should respect and honor that. And we want to have a culture that honors and respects that. That's the reason for the church's opposition. Now, there was more to the question. I forgot the other half of it.
1: The other part was, couldn't God see into the future and see whether someone would repent or convert if given the chance?
0: Yeah, exactly. So what does God act on the basis of his knowledge of future counterfactuals? All right, that's a philosophical way of putting the question.
1: Yeah.
0: Does God make his decisions today based on what he sees might happen under certain conditions? There is a school of Catholic theology called Molinism that takes exactly that position when it comes to the doctrine of grace, that God distributes grace according to his knowledge of future contingents. There's another school of thought, namely Thomism, that says, God just plans. All right, he doesn't have to weigh human options in the future. He conditions human options in the future. Both of those philosophical positions are allowable in Catholic theology.
1: All right, Xavier, thank you so much for your email. In a moment, we're going to be talking with Jeffrey, a first-time caller from San Antonio. Also, Carolyn, a first-time caller from Rochester, New York. And lines open for you as well, 833-288-EWTN. 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
1: A coalition of 93 Republican members of Congress has filed a legal brief supporting Louisiana's effort to enforce its laws against the distribution of abortion drugs by mail. The case centers on whether states can hold out-of-state abortion providers accountable when these abortion pills are prescribed and shipped into states with laws restricting the deadly drug. States must have the authority to protect the health and safety of their residents and enforce their own abortion laws. If pro-life jurisdictions can't protect their citizens from the death and destruction of chemical abortion, then pro-abortion radicals in California, New York, or Illinois will effectively be setting the nation's abortion law.
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3: 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Well, Cardinal Fernando Filoni explores salvation history for all the answers. 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Here is Jeffrey to kick things off. Jeffrey, a first-time caller from San Antonio, listening on the Great Guadalupe Radio. Hello, Jeffrey. What's on your mind today?
4: Oh, thank you so much. I probably thought about this too much for my own good, but my question is this possible? There's a lot of different belief systems when people die, what happens next? Everything from reincarnation, cloning. It gets really weird out there. And could it be possible that whatever your belief system is when you die, that is the reality of what happens next? And I'm asking if that could be possible, meaning if I'm a Buddhist and I believe in reincarnation, then I am reincarnated, and I'm reincarnated over and over and over again until I can escape this by finally accepting the love and sacrifice that Christ has made in understanding who he is in this reality. Or are all of those possibilities absolutely not reality at all, or what happens next, because it's either heaven or hell?
5: Yeah, thanks. I really appreciate the question. So let's draw a couple of distinctions here between what's logically possible and what's really possible. Logically, God could create any universe that doesn't contain an internal contradiction. I mean, that could be, he could even create a universe where Alabamians didn't care about football.
3: Right? No.
5: It doesn't, there's no internal logical contradiction there, you know? It's theoretically possible. Is it going to happen in real life? I don't think so.
3: No.
5: And so, you know, the scenario that you've articulated, to me, it's a little bit like asking the question, you know, if someone doesn't believe in gravity, can they fly if they step off the roof? And Well, my personal belief system is that gravity is an illusion. All right, well, let's see how that works out for you, buddy, right? You know? And so the Catholic position is that reality is structured in a particular way, whether I want it to be or not. In fact, I think that's kind of the basis of the whole scientific method. It's intrinsically open to falsification. Rationality has less to do with how intelligent you are and more to do with how willing you are to revise your beliefs when the evidence prove something contrary to your beliefs. You run up against a defeater and you change your mind rather than trying to force reality into your little box. Mm-hmm. And, you know, granted that none of us have experienced the afterlife yet, or at least not most of us, we're not going to run into that defeater until we die. But if I hold a false belief about the nature of the afterlife, well, you know, I'll learn better, I suppose, is the theory of that story. Could God make the universe that you described? Well, he could. I mean, I suppose it doesn't involve a logical contradiction. There's just no good reason to think that he has.
3: Sure.
5: Right.
3: Sure.
5: There's no information from revelation or reason to suggest that God has decreed vastly different cosmologies for people according to their indigenous belief systems.
3: Jeffrey, thank you so much for your phone call. That opens up a line for you right now at 833-288-EWTN. We have a couple lines open. Call or text 833-288-3986 for Call to Communion with Dr. David Andrews. Let's go now to Carolyn, a first-time caller in Rochester, listening on the great Station of the Cross. Hey there, Carolyn. What's on your mind today?
6: Hi, Tom and Dr. Andrews. Thank you for taking my call. I'm trying to understand the Oxford movement. I wondered if Dr. Andrews could... It's so complicated. It sounds like the Anglicans were like kind of watered down Catholics, but they weren't. And John Henry Newman was one of them. And what was it about? I'm trying to really understand what their issues were.
5: Yeah,
6: and then
5: thanks.
6: He becomes a Roman Catholic.
5: So Anglicanism has always been a little bit of a confused tradition in that from the beginning it amalgamated very different trends, theological trends and schools of thought. And so there were Anglicans from the outset who, in ecclesiology and doctrine, were almost indistinguishable from Catholics, except with respect to obedience to the Pope. In fact, Henry VIII himself, who was the first Anglican, I mean, he's the one that broke with the Pope, was at one time awarded the title Defender of the Faith by the Pope because he had written a book attacking Martin Luther's doctrine of the sacraments. And so his leaving the Catholic faith did not, in his mind at all, entail parting company with Catholic sacramental practice or theology. It just was he wanted to be the head of church and not the Pope.
3: Yeah.
5: Now, very quickly, Anglicanism was overrun by a strong Calvinist influence from the continent. And Puritanism was an extreme wing of Calvinism, and some of it found a home within Anglicanism, and some of it was so extreme that it got booted out, and they became, you know, nonconformists and separatists and various other divisions, and were persecuted or not in England, and eventually made their way to our country, where they brought their radical views over here and started something new, right? So that's Anglicanism has all that within its history, and it in different parishes, different denominations, in different times, one or the other leg of that movement will sort of gain the ascendancy. Well, in the 19th century, there was a movement among Anglican theologians to really press in on the what are called the high church or more Catholic elements of the tradition, and really to articulate a new position, which was, you know, to argue that Anglicanism was a kind of third branch of apostolic Christianity alongside Catholicism and Orthodoxy, and to make very specific claims about apostolic succession and the sacraments in the face of Catholic objection. And it prompted, from the Catholic side, Pope Leo to respond with the encyclical Apostolicae Curiae, which opened again the question of whether or not Anglicans possessed valid sacramental orders. And it was seriously investigated. I mean, the church didn't just give a sort of knee-jerk answer. They thought about it. They looked at the documents. They went back and studied the history. Mm-hmm. And what they found in that investigation, and they found, you know, archival evidence that during the reign of King Edward, that the rite of ordination in the Anglican Church had been changed specifically to accommodate a Calvinist doctrine of the sacraments. And it was that change that lost them the doctrine of apostolic succession and the true ordination to the priesthood. Anglicanism could have remained a Catholic rite in schism, right? If they had stuck with the reform, so-called reform, that Henry VIII had advocated, which is just obedience to the king, not the pope, mm-hmm. but in all other respects, let's keep it Catholic, they just would have

0: been another Catholic group in schism, and yeah. and so, for example, their priests could have been reconciled to Rome without being absolutely ordained when they came over. But because of that change during the Edwardine Ordinal, or in the Edwardine Ordinal, they lost that apostolic succession. Now, Anglicans don't accept that argument, obviously, High Church Anglicans, and they think the Pope got it wrong, and they have arguments to that effect. Well, anyway, the Oxford movement was all up in this business, really arguing for the sort of generally Catholic nature of Anglicanism. Not what happened. The leading light, not the only guy, but the leading figure in the Oxford movement was John Henry Newman. And he was working his way through in a series of tracts. He was one of many authors to some famous tracts. You can read about the Tractarian movement and go read the actual tracts. Well, they published these ideas in a popular format and disseminated through the population. He got to the tract where he wanted to reconcile the 39 articles, which is supposedly the doctrinal basis of Anglicanism, although today you'll find that it's more like a suggestion, right, within Anglicanism. But he wanted to try to reconcile the 39 articles with this Catholic position. Well, it's very hard to do. It's very hard to do because the 39 articles contain some doctrines that are just explicitly Calvinistic.
1: Yeah.
0: And Newman gave a reading to the 39 articles that really showed up all the Calvinists and the Puritans in the tradition that, okay, Newman's lost his marbles. He's gone over and become a crypto-Catholic. And he really had to kind of separate from Anglicanism at that point, and he made the decision ultimately to become a Catholic and was later made a cardinal by Leo XIII and then a doctor of the church. So,
1: yeah,
0: he's a pretty important Catholic guy now.
1: Yes, indeed. Is that helpful for you, Carolyn?
2: Yes, very helpful. Thank you so much.
1: Thank you so much. It is called a communion here on EWTN. 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What's on your mind today, sir?
3: Good afternoon, gentlemen. Tom, Dr. Anders, I have a question, because now that we're on Calvin and Anglicanism, it seems to me that this heresy, some might call it a heterodox view, I think it's heretical, that we are born in total depravity, that there is nothing in us good, then demands the double predestination, where one group of people is predestined for heaven and another group of people are predestined for hell, because I simply don't have any good in me by this heretical belief to respond to God's call. So it seems to me that the Protestant sects that exist now that cling to that depravity have left themselves no way of being human and therefore accessing God. Now, I realize that God works for me, but I have to be able to reach out to God in the first place. And if I'm totally depraved, I cannot. Am I wrong?
0: Thank you. I really appreciate the question. So just to clarify, make sure our readers, our listeners understand, the Catholic Church does not accept the doctrine of total depravity. So I'm just laying that out there. But in fact, the way you've described the doctrine is not exactly, I think, how a Protestant would understand it. It's not how the Calvinist tradition would understand it. You draw some conclusions that I don't think are logically entailed by the doctrine. So here's what the doctrine actually teaches. And you got part of this right. The doctrine says that all human beings are created so vitiated by evil that it is impossible for them to commit any meritorious act, to perform any act that could merit any kind of recompense from God. Now, the really radical part about it is that includes people who have been gifted with God's grace. So even those who have experienced God's reconciling grace, according to the theory, cannot merit anything from God. Everything that we receive from God is just gratis. It's just pure benevolence. There's no recompense involved whatsoever at all. And if God, would seem to recompense our actions, it's just condescension. Right, it's just he just decides to do that, but he's under no obligation in justice to do that. So that's the really radical part, that even with God's grace, you can't do anything that intrinsically merits a reward from God. Now, does it necessarily entail the doctrine of double predestination? No, because again, in the Calvinist theory of penal substitution, what happens is the elect, those whom God chooses to save, their sins are imputed to Christ on the cross and fully expiated by the death of Christ, and his righteousness is imputed to them, and they're necessarily saved, and they can't do anything about it. They're irresistibly called, right? And they can't resist God's grace, and he sort of makes them saved. Well, there's nothing in the system that would prevent God from just electing all of humanity to salvation. That's not what they think. I mean, they don't think that. They think God only elects a minority. But logically, if you believed in total depravity, you could also believe in universalism. God just decides to save all of humanity and imputes Christ's righteousness to everybody. So it doesn't entail predestination necessarily. It does necessitate justification by faith alone. Right? Because if you can't merit anything from God, then the only other way you could be saved, if God just dispenses with the whole economy of merit together and just grants you salvation by fiat. And that is in fact what they hold. So that's really the logic of the doctrine. It's there to undergird the doctrine of justification by faith alone. Now the doctrine of double predestination kind of serves another purpose in the system. And that is, on the one hand, to help the elect feel privileged and grateful that they are not getting the consequence that the mass of humanity is getting, and also to undergird just the complete moral impotence of people that are outside the realm of salvation, that they can't do anything, they have no light, they have no grace, they have no hope. So that's the function of double predestination in the system. It also has an ecclesiological function, which is you can identify in real time people who are not elect because, hey, they don't go to our church, they don't believe what we believe. So it's a convenient way of dividing the world into us and them, and to really elevating us, right? That's the way it developed, actually, in Calvin's theology. It was more about ecclesiology than it was soteriology. It was more about identifying the people in the church that he liked and then condemning those that he didn't than it was about abstract metaphysics.
1: Steve, is that helpful for you?
3: Well, I have just learned a lot, and unfortunately, Dr. Anders just made it more horrifically dark than I thought it was.
0: It's pretty horrifically dark.
1: Yeah.
0: I'm glad I'm not in that camp anymore.
1: Absolutely. Steve, thanks so much for your call from Houston. 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
4: Welcome to Spirit of Stewardship. Jeremy Belsky is your host for real-life stories, encouragement, and ideas to enhance your own gifts of work, wealth, and wisdom in response to God's blessings for you.
5: Can you recall a time in your life where being told thank you would have made an affirming and positive impact with something you thought deserved recognition? How about the opposite? Have you ever been remiss to thank someone for their stewardship of time, talent, or treasure in serving you, your business, or family? The two simple words, thank you, are a wonderful example of how you can be an improved witness of Christian stewardship. Let's examine the attitude of gratitude. Ponder this question. Do you feel that if you're not in a position of authority, your thank you will not be as meaningful or valued? Now let me ask you this. How many times were you thanked by your boss at work or a family member at home for the work you did during the past week? I'm here to tell you that as a Christian steward, and more importantly, as a child of God, you have the gift to make another person's day with those two powerful words, thank you. In an age where me first rules, we as Christian stewards have the faith to get out of ourselves by giving thanks and praise to others, most importantly, to God Himself. After all, giving thanks to God and those who personally make a difference in your life will make clear the abundant blessings God has shared with you. So even though you may not be thanked and praised for the acts of stewardship you've shared with others, put the devil's temptations of selfishness aside by giving gratitude to others. God sees the goodness of your heart, and that should be your focus rather than what's in it for me. Give thanks and praise to someone today in Christian charity, especially with those two powerful words, thank you. I'm Jeremy Belsky, your host for Spirit of Stewardship.
4: To learn how you can better share your talents and resources, contact your local parish priest. Your level of involvement in the church now positively impacts our faith in the future.
1: 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They have been on the air now for 10 years. Congratulations to Deacon John Fellner and everybody there at Light of Truth Ministries from your friends here at EWTN. Let's go now to Karen, a first-time caller from Tulsa, listening on Oklahoma Catholic Radio. Hey there, Karen. What's on your mind today?
6: Yes, you spoke about the objectivity of absolution in confession and the subjectivity. And so I want to know how to reconcile that with the role that the penitent has to play. The two of the five things necessary for a good confession are true contrition and a firm purpose of amendment. And how can we know if we have met that criteria?
0: Yeah,
6: for our sins to know that they've been forgiven.
0: Yeah, this is a great question. So, and let me answer in part by drawing a contrast between the Catholic conditions of absolution and what I referred to earlier as the doctrine of absolute assurance that

0: And that's very different from the Catholic position on the nature of confession and the firm purpose of amendment. I mean, the nature of contrition. So contrition doesn't involve really any particular emotional state. Now, it can. I mean, it can be accompanied, say, by great, you know, heart-wrenching sorrow and tears and all that sort of thing. Those aren't intrinsic to it. You could go forward, believe it or not, with a certain kind of levity. Not like, I mean, you're not rejoicing at the fact that you sinned, right? But I mean, you could be a kind of, flat person with low affect and be like, yeah, that was wrong. You know, and either one of those conditions could be sufficient for contrition. Contrition just means you recognize objectively that you did something wrong and you don't want to do it again. Now, you know, if you ask the question, how can I know that I don't want to do it again? Okay, let me make another analogy. Not wanting to do something isn't the same thing as not being attracted to something. Now, the delectable object that I almost always use as an illustration in these conversations is pecan pie. I like pecan pie. I enjoy pecan pie. I think pecan pie is just about the most delectable dessert that could pass my taste buds. I can't think of anything better, right? I am intrinsically attracted to pecan pie. I don't want pecan pie. And thank you for all the people who have sent me pecan pies over the year. You know, the radio office has enjoyed them.
1: Oh,
0: right?
1: Yeah.
0: But I don't eat them anymore. Why not?
1: Yeah.
0: Not good for my blood sugar.
1: Sure.
0: Right. I don't want them. I really like them. I would enjoy them, but I don't want them. I know what the difference is because one is based on a rational consideration of what my objective good entails.
1: Mm-hmm.
0: Namely, I will be better off in life if I don't eat pounds of Karo syrup and refined sugar and eggs, right? And butter. Don't forget the butter.
1: Butter,
0: right?
1: Oh, yeah.
0: But that doesn't mean I don't enjoy them or I might even salivate over one if one was presented to me, but I don't want it. And I know what that difference is, and it's not unclear. Well, it's the same thing with respect to the question of sin. You know, if I commit a sin, it doesn't mean if I'm contrite about it, it doesn't mean that I don't find that sin attractive. It doesn't mean that I'm not inclined to it. It doesn't mean that I find it easy to resist. It just means objectively I recognize this isn't in my best interest,
1: mm-hmm.
0: right? I mean, this is wrecking my marriage or wrecking my family or wrecking my self-respect or wrecking my relationship with God. All of these are motives for confession, by the way. Only one would be perfect contrition, but all of them are sufficient. And I don't want to do it again. I might very well do it again because the temptation may become overwhelming, but I don't want to. That's contrition. That's all you need. And that's really not that hard to discern. The other one is the purpose of amendment. Purpose of amendment means I'm going to do my best. I resolve to not do it again. Will I keep the resolution? Most people don't keep resolutions, but they know what they are.
1: Yeah, yeah, yeah.
0: You know, darn it, I'm going to lose 10 pounds by Easter. No, you're not. But I mean, that's the resolution.
1: Okay.
0: So this is just a very different universe from let me scan my interior life for a certain quality of effective experience and see if I pass muster.
1: Okay. Is that helpful for you, Karen?
2: Yes. Thank you very much.
1: Appreciate your call from Tulsa. It is called a communion here on EWTN. Still time for a few more phone calls, I think. 833-288-EWTN. You can call or text 833-288-3986. Here's an email we received from Joanna. Can you clarify Jehovah and Yahweh? Are they the same? And why does the word Jehovah seem to be used exclusively by Protestants?
0: Yeah, thanks. I really appreciate the question. So Hebrew is not written using Roman characters. It's written in Hebrew alphabet. And
1: okay.
0: I'm not a Hebraist. Father Mitch is, by the way. However, when you transliterate, that's when you take a language written in one set of phonemic characters and you try to find the nearest English equivalent.
1: Uh-huh.
0: You transliterate the Hebrew into English. The personal name for the character God in the Old Testament is transliterated into English as YHWH. Ancient
1: okay.
0: Hebrew did not use vowels. Now, later rabbis in the Middle Ages invented vowels for Hebrew. And because they weren't part of the original text, they don't write them between the consonants the way we do English. They instead wrote them beneath the consonants, and they're called vowel pointings.
1: Hmm.
0: And so they're diacritical marks, you know, like accent marks in
1: yeah,
0: French.
1: Yeah.
0: They're diacritical.

0: symbols that indicate where vowels are should be placed between consonants. And again, it's medieval rabbis' best guess as to what those vowels in ancient Hebrew really were. They may or may not have been the exact vowels, but that's you know, the best guess. And it, you know, there's an oral tradition of pronouncing the text over the centuries, so maybe it's pretty accurate. Now, the rabbis also had a tradition of not pronouncing the divine name, YHWH, of not saying it out loud. And if we were to say it out loud, our best guess as to what it probably sounded like is something like Yahweh.
1: Okay.
0: Maybe not exactly that. I've heard other rabbis say differently, but that's the one that's sort of commonly accepted.
1: Mm-hmm.
0: But they didn't want to say that because they were really strict about keeping the divine command not to take the Lord's name in vain. So they won't say it out loud. But when they're reading the text in synagogue, there it is in the text. So you get to that word in synagogue, you're going to read it out loud, you got to say something. And so what they did is they came up with a convention of using a different set of vowels than the ones that would otherwise have belonged to the divine name, and they inserted the vowels from the word Adonai, which means Lord.
1: Okay.
0: All right. Now, Y is sometimes written in English transcriptions as J.
1: Yes, it is.
0: Okay. And W as V.
1: Mm-hmm.
0: And so the tradition of referring to the divine name in Scripture as Jehovah is an exclusively English language convention adapting a rabbinic convention of not saying the divine name out loud.
1: Wow.
0: Right? So it's got really nothing to do at all except to, like, weakly connected consonants to the way ancient Hebrews would have pronounced the name of God. Okay, but that's the origin of the thing. And it is how the Jehovah's Witnesses, which is a sect of Protestantism, refers to God. And I think also out of a kind of deference to rabbinical tradition, many other Protestants have from time to time followed suit. Although I was educated in Protestant institutions, you know, school, college, seminary, and no one said Jehovah. Right. If we refer to the divine name, to the Hebrew, we use the YHWH. So I don't think it's very common anymore, except in a few sectarian groups. But that's the answer to the question.
1: Joanna, thank you so much for your email. If you would like to send us an email for a future show, we're always ready to grab it at ctc@ewtn.com. I had to think about that. ctc@ewtn.com. We try to tackle a few emails on each of our programs. Let's go now to Jason, who's calling us near Orlando, Florida, listening on the great Divine Mercy Radio. Hey there, Jason. What's on your mind today?
2: Yeah, hi. Thank you guys so much for your program. It's just fantastic whenever I get a chance to listen. You know, I've been a lifelong Catholic and have attended the Novus Ordo Mass most of my life. And around COVID time frame, I really found myself and guiding my family towards the traditional Latin Mass. There's some pretty significant differences going on in the parishes at that time that I noticed. But, you know, with the intention of just growing deeper in the faith and found the traditional Latin Mass as being something I was very drawn to, in fact, still am. And so the Institute of Christ the King has been the church that I've been attending. I'm just curious, I'm in a group called Fraternus, where we mentor young men, and then I'm also mentored by older men in the group. I've been kind of, you know, feeling called to direct them towards the, you know, the traditional Latin Mass or even the SSPX, and helping people come into the church in a way that I think is a little bit more authentically focused on carrying on the tradition that we've had for, you know, thousands of years, 1,500 years. And I'm just curious what your thoughts are on, you know, when I'm recommending young men to come into the church or helping guide them, you know, the idea of taking that approach with the SSPX and the more traditional Latin Mass pathway.
0: Yeah, thanks. I really appreciate the question.
1: And by the way, so, Fraternus is a wonderful group.
0: Yes, I've run around with Fraternus for a while, so I know them. Now, with respect to the SSPX specifically, The answer there is really clear, because the Holy See has just formally excommunicated

The bishops of the SSPX, and also declared that laity who formally adhere to the doctrinal positions of the SSPX are also excommunicate. And so attending to those masses no longer fulfills the Sunday obligation. Their sacraments are illicit, and those that require jurisdiction are now invalid. So I would never direct anybody to a schismatic group in direct defiance to the Holy See, whose members stand under the condemnation of excommunication. That would be a very imprudent thing to do. In fact, immoral. So we can't recommend the SSPX to anybody, and we're very sorry that their leadership made the decisions that they made this year and gave up the possibility of reconciliation with the Holy See. With respect to attachment to the traditional liturgy, your position is not unique. As you know, there are quite a few Catholics that have a great affinity for the Latin Mass and find great value and edification there. You started to say authentic and you stopped yourself, but the idea that it's a really, efficient, effective, beautiful way of connecting with the fullness of the tradition, some kind of language like that that you used. And what about the prudence of directing young men into that for those reasons? So there's something else that's really authentically traditionally Catholic. In fact, I think it's about the most traditionally Catholic thing I could think of, and that's attachment to the See of Peter, right? So I don't deny that there's beauty and value in the traditional Latin Mass. There's more beauty and value in ecclesial unity, and particular in attachment to the Holy See. Now, those two things are not incompatible. A person can be fully committed to the Latin Mass and fully committed to the Holy See and to obedience thereto. However, as I'm sure you're aware, Pope Francis noted some difficulties in at least some communities that adhere to the Latin Mass. And this is not intended to be in any way a kind of, general condemnation of all traditionalist Catholics, but I think his criticisms were accurate and they were based on consultation with bishops around the world. And they're criticisms that I have witnessed with my own eyes and in my own diocese. And that is that in some traditionalist communities that are attached to the Tridentine Mass, attachment to the Mass is depicted as a kind of bulwark or defense or inoculation against the so-called errors of the magisterium or of the reigning pontiff. And the Pope noted that in some of these communities it's kind of a badge of resistance to the papacy, seen as a good thing, to be attached to these communities. Now, you may say, well, that's not me and that's not my community. That's great. I'm glad that's not you if that's not you. However, I have met people who are attached to the traditional Latin Mass who are not in the SSPX, who are otherwise in communion with their local bishop and with the Pope, who have told me this explicitly, that their reason for attachment to the Latin Mass is in order to kind of draw a line in the sand between them and what they regard as something like the quote-unquote post-Vatican II papacy, right? So that attitude is sectarian and schismatic. If it's not formally schismatic, it's in spirit, proud and sectarian, and it risks inculcating, I think, the wrong kind of values in the hearts of young men. Now, one thing young men are very attracted to, having been a young man, I can tell you this, they really like abstractions that draw hard and fast lines and give them a quick and ready way to identify their path in the world, to feel like they understand the way the world is organized, it's coherent to them, they have a place and a purpose, it differentiates them from the people around them so that makes them feel special, and their engagement gives them a real sense of significance and of mattering so that, I'm recreating some kind of, utopian-esque or ideal Catholic culture, and I'm at the bulwark of this movement to recover all these great things that have been lost. And that really gives me a sense of identity and purpose, and it's deeply attractive, and it's very black and white and therefore very clear. And it's esoteric and antiquarian. It involves things like language and culture and ritual, and it's very easy for all those things to be intrinsically attractive. And there's nothing wrong with those things on themselves, but when they become the focus and the attention, and one forgets that the purpose of the Mass and the purpose of the sacraments and the purpose of the Church and the purpose of the Catholic faith and the purpose of the Incarnation
according to the teaching of the saints in

0: doctors, is to transform our lives in virtue, chief of which is charity, which is expressed in unity. If one forgets the means and takes them for an end, then that which is most beautiful in our tradition can become most pernicious. So there is only one ultimate criterion for determining the quality of my spiritual progress, and it is identified by St. Paul, and that is love. If I speak with the tongues of men and angels, including old men who died a long time ago who spoke Latin, but I have not love, then I am nothing. And love can't just mean love for my Latin Mass community. Look how many kids we have. Look how all lined up they are in their suits and mantillas. Look how well they can recite the Baltimore Catechism. Look how clean and shiny we are. Look how happy we are in our little community with our potlucks. Aren't we glad we're not like those Novus Ordo Catholics over there that are all, you know, hippies with guitars or whatever kind of nonsense they're doing? Well, then we place ourselves under the same condemnation of the Pharisee and the tax collector who said, I thank thee, God, that I'm not like that Vatican II tax collector over there. So that may not be you, but I've seen that. I've seen that. And so that is a danger to warn against. The ultimate purpose, you know, not Saint, but Thomas A. Kempis said, it doesn't do me any value, doesn't do me any good if I can defend the doctrine of the Trinity, if I'm arrogant and therefore displeasing to the Trinity. I would rather feel contrition than know the definition thereof. St. Gregory Nazianzus, in his theological orations, confronted a culture in Constantinople in the 4th century, where every Tom, Dick, and Harry had an opinion on the Christological debates of the day. Everyone had an argument. The Son is begotten or He's not begotten. He's from the Father, He's not from the Father. He's this, He's that, He's whatever the thing. You might think, what a great thing if everybody in the culture is debating Christology. Nazianzus didn't think so. He said, I can't go and take a bath or have my clothes ironed without somebody telling me that the Son, you know, there was a time before He was not, or the Son is from all eternity. He's like, if you really want to be a theologian, obey the commandments. If you really want to be a theologian, obey the commandments. And what he advised was not argument and debate and theological precisionism, but humility and silence. Whatever your form of Catholic life, whether you attend the Novus Ordo Mass, whether you go to the Latin Mass, whether you pray the Rosary, or whether you pray, you know, the Byzantine Liturgy of the Hours, or whatever it might be, whatever your devotional practice, whatever your liturgical preference, it's all in the service of one goal. And that is, as St. Irenaeus said, that we might regain what we lost in Adam, namely to be in the likeness and image of God. If it doesn't lead to the transformation of your character, particularly in humility, without which, St. Teresa says, we can do nothing, then it is literally for nothing.
1: Jason, thanks so much for your call from Orlando. By the way, thank you so much for getting involved with Fraternitas, you and your young ones there. It's a wonderful organization. It is called a communion here on EWTN. Just got a text from John in Vancouver, Washington. John says, where and how do the rubrics specify that an American flag may be displayed on or near the altar in a Catholic church?
0: I am unaware of any text in the rubrics that specifies, you know, paragraph 32, footnote 3, by the way, this is where you can put an American flag. I'm not aware of any such rubric. I'm also not an expert in liturgical law, and so I really can't weigh in to the question of what is lawful or not with respect to American flags in the Mass. I just don't know the answer to that question.
1: Well, very good. Appreciate your honesty. John, thank you so much for your text. Here's an email from Jillian. What is the Church's stance on secular democracies and the relationship between Church and state?
0: Yeah, thanks. So there was a period in Catholic history when Catholics really advocated for a deep integration of church and state, for Catholicism being the official recognized religion of a state, and for the church having a pretty strong hand in advising and informing secular governments, up to and including the suppression or the limitation of the rights of expression of non-Catholic peoples. That is no longer the policy position of the church for a lot of reasons.

0: The church went through a kind of reactionary period in the 18th and 19th century on the heels of the French Revolution. And I think the French Revolution was so deeply anti-clerical, or it ended up being so deeply anti-clerical. And so the language of religious liberty and conscience and the rights of man had such a secular anti-clericalist tone and was accompanied by direct acts of violence against Catholic clergy, Catholic people, Catholic institutions. Probably no historical episode illustrates this better than the war in Vendée in France.
1: Oh, yes.
0: When the Revolutionary Army was wanting to recruit the peasantry from Vendée to serve in their expansionary wars. And the Vendéans said, like, we conscientiously object. That's not our program. We're devout Catholics. We're not signing on for this expansionist, you know, revolutionary mm-hmm. ideology. And for their pains, they were ruthlessly butchered. Priests and nuns were tortured and killed in deeply undignified ways. You know, the populace was devastated. It became a blueprint, actually, that was followed by oppressive regimes in the rest of the world, like the Stalinist suppression in Russia and that sort of thing. They really took their cues from the Vendée. So with that as a background, it's no wonder that the Holy See said, we don't like this revolutionary human rights language, because this is where it leads.
1: Yeah.
0: Now, but it doesn't always lead there. And the revolution in America took a very different tone with respect to religion and to the rights of Catholics in particular. And so theologians like John Courtney Murray, the American Jesuit, said, well, wait a minute. There's more than one stream of liberal thought. French Revolution is one stream. American Revolution is another stream. He wrote a famous series of reflections that were published in a volume called We Hold These Truths, arguing that the American proposition, as opposed to the French one, namely hold these truths to be self-evident, that all people are created, you know, inherently equal yeah. and endowed by their creator with rights of liberty, you know, pursuit of happiness, etc., that accords very, not only does that accord well with Catholic sensibilities, but its origins are to be found in the tradition of Catholic common law and canonical thinking. And the church has migrated to Murray's point of view. And so there are definitely elements of secular democracy, and in particular the idea of freedom of conscience, because faith, after all, is a free human act, that the church absolutely embraces today, and it no longer takes the integralist position that it took in previous centuries.
1: Julian, thank you so much for your email. Dr. David Andrews, thank you, sir.
0: Thanks, Tom.
1: Keep it right here on EWTN. 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On behalf of our fantastic team, I'm Tom Price, along with Dr. David Andrews. We will see you next time here on EWTN's Call to Communion. Have a wonderful day, and God bless.
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3: Jesus sees all of life as a teachable moment, and there's so much we need to learn. We must learn to pray. We must learn to suffer in a holy way. We must learn the meaning of justice and mercy. He has many lessons in this week's readings. Find out more next on Breaking the Bread. God is always teaching His people. That's the message of this Sunday's first reading. And what does He want us to know? That He cares for all of us. That though He is a God of justice, even those who defy and disbelieve Him may hope for His mercy if they turn to Him in humility and repentance. This divine teaching continues in the three parables that Jesus tells us in this Sunday's Gospel. Each describes the emergence of the kingdom of God from the seeds sown by His works and preaching. The kingdom's growth is hidden, like the working of yeast and bread. It's improbable, unexpected, as in the way the tall mustard tree grows from the smallest of seeds. Again, this week's reading sounds a note of questioning. Why does God permit the evil to grow alongside of the good? Why does he permit some to reject the word of his kingdom? Because, as we sing in this Sunday's responsorial psalm, God is slow to anger and abounding in kindness and patience. He is just, Jesus assures us. Evildoers and those who cause others to sin will be thrown into a fiery furnace at the end of the age. But by his patience, God the Father is teaching us that above all he desires repentance and the ingathering of all peoples to worship him and to glorify his name as his beloved family. Even though we don't know how to pray as we ought, the Spirit will intercede for us, as Paul promises in this Sunday's epistle. But first we must turn and call upon him. We must commit ourselves to letting the good seed of his word bear fruit in our lives. So we should not be deceived or lose heart when we see the weeds growing alongside of the wheat, truth and holiness mixed with error, injustice and sin. For now, he makes his sun rise on the just and the unjust, the good and the bad. But the harvest draws near. Let's work that we might be numbered among the righteous children of our Father, who will shine like the sun in the kingdom of God. This is Scott Hahn for Breaking the Bread.
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8: Prayer changes everything. We read in sacred scripture that when we come to God in prayer, he changes our lot. It isn't so much that the circumstances change. It is that we change, and therefore we see the circumstances differently. Prayer does everything for us. It is indeed the air that fills our soul, just as the oxygen fills our lungs. We can't do without prayer. To do without prayer means we languish and we die. God wants us to have life and to have it to the full.
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11: I'm Father Bernard McGuckey, and standing outside St. James's Palace here in the heart of London. Join me to hear the connection between this building and one of the great devotions of Catholicism, devotion to the Sacred Heart.

Welcome to the Queen's Chapel here in St. James's Palace, situated between Trafalgar Square and Buckingham Palace. We're here because an extraordinary event in Catholic history took place here. In the middle of the 17th century, Claude Lacolombiere, the chaplain to the Duchess of York, first referred to what would become modern devotion to the Heart of Christ. Claude was a young Jesuit who had just finished his training as a Jesuit, and he so impressed his superiors that he was entrusted with very difficult assignments. Père Lachaise, who's well known to the world for having given the name to the famous cemetery in Paris in which you'll find the likes of Chopin, Oscar Wilde, and other great luminaries. He realized the quality of Claude, and when there was a search to find a suitable chaplain to Mary of Modena, who had just become the Duchess of York, Claude was recommended for this difficult post. So he arrived here in 1676. While here, and he preached in this church, he first referred to a chosen soul, he didn't say her name, who had been privileged to have extraordinary revelations of the Heart of Christ. This wonderful revelation, which still is making echoes all these centuries later, was about the extraordinary love in the heart of God for every one of us, whatever our background, religion, race, or creed, that God has a heart for all of us. And really what he was wanting was that we would have a heart for others. It's a simple message, but it's deep and profound. It was also in this building, in the chaplain's quarters, where Claude kept his famous diaries. And he was more detailed about Margaret Mary in the diaries. He never mentioned her name. But then, when he eventually died, these diaries were discovered in this building. They blew her cover. She was quietly living her religious life in the center of France. No one knew except her superiors about the extraordinary things that had happened in her life. And suddenly she was an important figure in the religious life of France. So here we are today, right in the heart of London. And maybe if your hearing is good, you might hear one of the bands in the vicinity here that celebrate the life of the monarchy here in London. Claude had to be very discreet in his dealings with people here. One night, a Franciscan priest called John Wall came to spend the night with him in the chaplain's quarters. It was All Saints' Night, 1677. They talked all through the night, and John Wall said he felt as if he were in the presence of John the Evangelist returned to the world to rekindle love in our hearts. John Wall was hanged, drawn, and quartered within the year, was actually canonized before Claude Lacolombiere, canonized with the other English martyrs in 1670. His problems started because on one occasion, someone came to him and pretended that he was interested in taking instructions in the Catholic faith, but it was a ruse, it was a trick to involve unfairly Claude in a conspiracy. Around that time, Titus Oates was very active and it created the impression that there was a wholesale program to kill the monarch. Claude was arrested, he was put in the King's Bench prison, was there for some months, was tried on several occasions, but it was obvious that the case was totally without foundation. While in the King's Bench, he contracted tuberculosis, from which he would eventually die. But the reason why he wasn't like some of his other Jesuit colleagues put to death was because of his French citizenship. He was banished from England, crossed
the Channel and made his way back to France. But these 2 years were very, very important in his own life and in the development of the concept of devotion to the Sacred Heart. Margaret Mary could not preach this herself because she was an enclosed nun, and she had to call on the help of others, and the ones she turned to were Jesuits. Her superiors, when she revealed this extraordinary revelation she'd received, brought in some other directors. Most of them thought she was just having fantasies, and one of them recommended that she be given good hot soup as a solution to her problems. The great source of the strength of Claude La Colombière was, as he said himself, his daily mass. He led a very rigorous life. In fact, he didn't light a fire in his room in this building in the heart of the London cold. He ate very sparingly, worked all the time. His whole life was given to others. He said mass here on the altar behind me, and we've actually got the sacred vessels that he used when he was here, the chalice and the container for the bread and wine, and also actually the very candles were the ones he used when he was here in London. Over on the right, there is a dish that was used for bringing up the offertory gifts at the mass. While he described England as a land of crosses, because he saw the extraordinary suffering that was been endured by people very, very valiantly, and he was in awe of their wonderful faith. And what he wanted to do was deepen that faith, strengthen it. But he had to go about it in a very, very prudent way, very, very carefully. Mary of Modena herself, the Duchess of York, had actually hoped to become a visitation nun herself, but for reasons of state, on the invitation of the Pope, she became the Duchess of York and was a wonderful friend to her two stepdaughters, Mary and Anne. In fact, Mary, who subsequently married William III, loved her stepmother so much that she invited her over to Holland when she was having her first child. Sadly, the child was stillborn, but it was an indication of how affectionate this young woman was. She was profoundly Catholic, but it didn't prevent her opening out to everyone at the court. She depended immensely on Claude La Colombière and was guided by him in finding her way through all the delicate situations in which she found herself. She was very young when she came here, and one of her expressions of her fidelity to him was in 1697, she had been so taken by devotion to the Sacred Heart that she was the first person to appeal to Rome to have the Feast of the Sacred Heart introduced into the church. It wasn't conceded at the time. Some centuries, a couple of hundred years later, it was. But she was the first to ask for it. I first heard the name Claude La Colombière many years ago in the little chapel of the Sacred Heart where I was baptized, made my first communion, and was actually ordained in North Antrim, in the north part of Ireland. And I remember distinctly during what was known as the Holy Hour, and the Holy Hour really was an idea that came from the Lord through Margaret Mary. I remember distinctly the priest using these words that I didn't know at the time. I knew they were from somebody called Claude La Colombière, but they come back to me. This is what he said. Men may deprive me of possessions and of honor. Sickness may strip me of strength and the means of serving you. I may even lose your grace by sin, but I shall never lose my hope. I shall keep it till the last moment of my life, and at that moment all the demons in hell shall strive to tear it from me in vain. In peace I lie down and at once fall asleep,
But the part I still remember, and it was almost the first religious light I ever got in my life, others may look for happiness from their wealth or talents. Others may rest on the innocence of their life, or the severity of their penance, or the amount of their alms, or the fervor of their prayers. It is you and none other, Lord, who make me rest secure. As for me, Lord, all my confidence is my confidence itself. No one has hoped in the Lord and has been confounded. When Claude wrote that, he didn't realize what lay ahead of him.

because sickness would rob him of the ability to do the things he wanted to do. But he was very fortunate that Margaret Mary had a special message for him from the Lord. Eventually, he couldn't even dress himself. This dynamic young man who would have become one of the great littérateurs of France, because he was even known in his 20s for his beautiful style of French. She told him what the Lord has said to her. When he was young and full of energy, he glorified me by what he did. But now that he can do nothing, I glorify myself through him. That was a consolation to Claude. The meeting of Claude Lacolombiere and Margaret Mary had an influence similar to that of Francis and Claire, or Benedict and Scholastica. And often in the church and in Christian history, it was a combined effort of two saints, a male and a female, that produced such extraordinary results. Claude was on his own here, but he had been inspired by what he learned from Margaret Mary. So Claude Lacolombiere, the name means the dovecot, Colombiere, spent 2 years here in his very short life. While here, he composed some of the beautiful prayers that we still associate with him. Claude's famous prayer for self-forgetfulness reveals a never-growing conviction that holiness is always God's work. He would need great virtue to accept gracefully what God had in store for him. His prayer was found among his effects after his death. Sacred Heart of Jesus, help me to learn perfect selflessness, since this is the only path to you. Teach me what I must do to attain the purity of your love, the desire for which you have inspired in me. I feel powerless ever to succeed in this aim without a very exceptional light and special help that I can only expect from you. Accomplish your will in me, Lord. I know I resist it, but it seems to me that I would truly like not to resist. It is you who will have to do it all, Divine Heart of Jesus Christ. The glory of my sanctification will be yours alone, and this is the only reason that I wish to desire perfection. Amen. She tells us that when she was young, she only prayed to Our Lady. She didn't feel that she should go straight to Jesus. She always went through Mary to Jesus. And while Our Lady was a mother to her, at times Our Lady could be demanding. She tells us that on one occasion, as a little girl, she was sitting down saying the rosary. Our Lady appeared to her with a frown on her face and said, "My child, you are serving me so negligently." And the little child went down on her knees immediately. And she said for the rest of her life, she hardly ever prayed except on her knees. And she said those words made a very, very profound impact on her. They stayed with her for the rest of her life. When she was 8 years of age, her father died. At that stage, she left this chateau and was sent as a boarder to the poor Clares in a nearby town. And this is where she learned her love of religious life. She considered that all the sisters were saints, and she hoped that one day she'd be one of them. So this started very early on in her life. It would lead to a problem later, because when young men from around this beautiful area came wanting to marry her, and her mother wanted her to choose one of them, she was totally resistant. She knew she had made this vow of chastity, and she now knew as an older person what it meant, and she was totally resistant to any idea of marriage. On one occasion during Carnival, she was at a dance with other girls. The Lord appeared to her as Ecce Homo, behold the man, the Lord suffering had just been scourged.

Once again, this made a profound impact on her, and she said for the rest of her life, none of her sufferings seemed difficult or hard, because she continually saw herself as a lover of Jesus and called in some way to live out some of his suffering. She was taken to the Poor Clare convent, where she had a relative. She loved the nuns and they had taught her, but somehow or other she felt this was not where she should be. And she said to her cousin, "If I came here, it would be out of love of you. I want to go simply out of love for Jesus." Sometime after that, she visited the town of Paray-le-Monial, and while near a visitation convent there, she heard an inner voice say, "This is where I want you to be." But she had no very clear idea of what would be involved. Suffering was a part of the life of Margaret Mary from early on. She had this suffering in her family. She had a strange suffering in her life. I think she should be the patron saint of those with allergies. The allergy in her family was cheese, which is a particular problem in this part of the world where they make some of the most beautiful cheese in the world. But the only condition that was made by her brother when she eventually did become a religious was that she would not be asked to eat cheese. That was overruled, and she was actually told to eat cheese like everybody else. And it went on for the whole of her life, and she said it was excruciating, the pain that that involved for her every time she took cheese. So we have got the patron saint of people with allergies. Under family pressure, she tended to weaken in her resolve not to get married when people tried to convince her, almost convinced her, that her vow of chastity as a child was irrelevant, that she didn't know what she was doing and that she could forget about it. She was beginning to waver, and she had already, it was out of her teen years at this stage. She was actually confirmed when she was 22 years of age. The reason for that was the bishop of the area was lax about confirming the children on a regular basis. Margaret Mary's confirmation was the flowering of all the great gifts of the Holy Spirit. She was no longer a teenager or a child. She grew into someone very, very strong, was able to endure the extraordinary sufferings that would lie ahead of her when she eventually did enter a convent. In our next program, we're going to go behind the monastery walls, as a great privilege from the sisters, to see what life was like for this woman who has had such an impact on the whole subsequent life of Catholicism. So, thank you for being with us. May the blessing of Almighty God, the Father, the Son, and the Holy Spirit remain with you always.

0: And now another soulful psalm from Deacon Harold Berg Sivers.
1: All right. Well, you know, it is time now, you hear that music, to break open the Word of God in the Psalms. And today we're looking at Psalm 15. We're talking about St. Athanasius. And this Psalm 15, of course, is in Book 1, so it was written by David. And typically this psalm is used like on the Feast of St. Joseph when you, in the breviary, when it says there's a book of common prayers like for holy men. And this is typically one of the psalms that's used for that. So I think since we're doing Athanasius and the MFVA friars today who are also holy men, go to your favorite podcast network and download this Soulful Psalms podcast as its own way of just getting this segment just on the Psalms. And maybe you want to use it to reflect on God's Word. So Psalm 15, and again, we're using the Revised Grail Psalms. So this may be a little bit different than the version that you have, but it doesn't matter as long as it's all God's Word. And this was approved for use for the church in the liturgy prepared by the Benedictine monks of Conception Abbey. All right. So Psalm 15, the prescript of the psalm, very, very simple. A psalm of David. You can't get more simple than that. A psalm of David. And it starts, Lord, who may abide in your tent and dwell on your holy mountain? Right? So it's very interesting. It starts with a question. David starts this with a question. Who knows? David maybe was in reflection. Maybe he's meditating on the scriptures himself. And he's looking, maybe reading through the book of Deuteronomy, you know, looking at the law. And he's wondering, who is someone that, you know, well, he would later be called the man after God's own heart. But who is someone that abides in God's presence, who lives with God, like abide in your tent? So someone that lives with you, right? So how do we live in God? How do we live in his love? How can we dwell with God, right? On this holy mountain, of course, Mount Sinai. You know, oh, sorry, Jerusalem, right? It's called the city of, well, there's Bethlehem and Jerusalem, both called the cities of David. So who's going to dwell in his tent? Who's going to dwell on the mountain of the Lord? So and as he's thinking about this, he almost answers his own question, right? The rest of the psalm. Verse 2, whoever walks without fault. So walks without fault. So obviously, it doesn't mean be perfect, right? Because first of all, the word perfect isn't the word there in the Hebrew. But he who, I think, recognizes their faults and recognizes that when they make a mistake, they're ready to rectify that mistake and continue to walk with God. Who does what is just and speaks the truth from his heart, right? Who's not just regurgitating what he hears everybody else saying. Who's not acting like everybody else, right? You've heard me say this over and over again. We cannot think or act like people in the culture today, even if it means being persecuted like Athanasius was. We cannot sit by and allow this culture to continue to steamroll over us, to run roughshod over us, because we're not afraid to stand up for the truth. So we align ourselves with the words of David. We walk without fault. We do what is just. We speak the truth from our heart, right? And again, heart, leb in Hebrew, that's the place where your desire for God lives inside of you, in your heart. That's where we speak from. Not because we think we're smart, but because we are humble before God and letting God's wisdom work in and through us. Continues in verse 4. He continues describing this person who abides with God. Whoever does not slander with his tongue, all right, who does no wrong to a neighbor. Right, so now David, I think, here is doing a little bit of a reflection on the commandments here. The Aseret HaDibrot, the 10 words of God. Who does not slander with his tongue. Oh boy, we live in a culture today. We're just slandering, gossiping, talking about people behind their back. You know, almost it gives us some kind of pleasure or enjoyment talking about people. If you got something to say to somebody, say it to their face. You know, if you've got an issue with somebody, what does the scriptures tell us in Matthew's gospel? If you have something against your brother, the first thing you do is what? Work it out amongst yourselves. So if you have an issue with someone, don't talk about them behind their back or talk to someone else about them. Have the courage to stand up and say, "Hey, I have this issue," or "Here's something I want to say to you," and just hash it out. You know, who does no wrong to a neighbor? Love God and love your neighbor as yourself. I think this is something that Dave is reflecting on.
2: Yeah, and as we reflect on, you know, our place in the workplace, how do we play out our faith, or even, you know, if we're in a situation where we feel like that we've suppressed ourselves or we can't really be that open, the question I always go back to is, God, why do you have me here? It's not just about a paycheck. It's not just about, you know, geographics. You know, what am I here to do? And sometimes I believe it's in our silence or even just in our presence that, you know, we may be at peace when the office may be swirling, right? You know, there's been staff changes or consolidation and what's going to happen? And you're at peace because God hasn't opened a door for you and he has you where he has you. So when you're wondering, why am I here in this toxic environment and these toxic people? Well, I mean, we're to be the light to the world. And so I love how this psalm ties directly into how we could be even just in the workplace, but then out into the world and how that can become infectious.
1: Yes, exactly. And that's an excellent point, Ace, because you just can't be a follower of Jesus –

0: in church.
1: Right.
0: You just can't be a follower of Jesus at home. We always have to be followers of Jesus in every aspect of our life, in every situation we find ourselves in.
1: Yeah.
0: The challenge that that David's addressing today, and that we're going to be talking about on this show, is addressing the faith in the workplace. Well, David's not addressing necessarily the workplace, but he's talking about the kind of person we need to be if we are to bring the faith forward into this culture, into this society, into this, as St. Paul says, adulterous and sinful generation. How do we stand up and witness to the power of God even in the workplace, even when it means we may be persecuted, even when it means we may lose our job?
1: Yeah.
0: So what do we do? Do we just acquiesce? Do we just cave in? Do we just capitulate? And then, well, I'll just go to confession. Or you know, how do you discern that? How do you discern what to do? That's what we're talking about today. And David continues, again, describing this man who abides with the Lord, who dwells on his holy mountain. Who casts no slur on a friend, okay? Who looks with scorn on the wicked, but honors those who fear the Lord, right? Who scorns the wicked, who doesn't go along with the culture, this culture of woke, this culture of confusion, this culture of divisiveness, this culture of anger and animosity, this culture of compromise, this culture of this cancel culture, this sellout culture. No, we scorn that. We look upon that with disdain and say, no, there's a better way, and that way is Jesus. But and the way David puts it, who honors those who fear the Lord. Now, fear, yare, in Hebrew means honor, reverence, and respect. So we don't give our respect to the people of the culture. No, we look down upon the people, not look down, but scorn the people of the culture. Not saying that we're better than you, but we have a better way of living. We have a better way of thinking, understanding what it means to be a human person, how we interact with the human family. That's what he's talking about. But we honor those who give honor, reverence, and respect to the Lord. And David even continues, who keeps an oath, whatever the cost. Ooh, this one might be a tough one, because especially if you're dealing with a marriage that's having issues, right? Who keeps your oath, who keeps your promise, your ordination promises, your baptismal promises, confirmation promises. Whatever the cost, we do not compromise our faith. Who lends no money at interest, so usury. Who accepts no bribes against the innocent. Such a one shall never be shaken. So this, to me, sounds like David's talking about someone who is counter-cultural, who is standing against what the culture is and living for God. And that's our clue for how we are supposed to live as well.
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5: The sorrowful mysteries concentrate our minds on the events of the passion and death of Jesus Christ. Whenever good comes into contact with evil, there is suffering. And when the greatest of all goods comes into contact with evil, we must expect great suffering. The Virgin Mary represents, more than anyone else, the human race in its active and devout participation in the suffering and death of Jesus. St. Paul calls us to fill up in our own lives those things that may be added to the sufferings of Christ. His sufferings are complete and fulfill all the needs of our salvation. And yet he calls us to take up our cross

0: the name of the Father, and of the Son, and of the Holy Spirit. Amen. I believe in God, the Father Almighty, creator of heaven and earth, and in Jesus Christ, his only Son, our Lord, who was conceived by the Holy Spirit, born of the Virgin Mary, suffered under Pontius Pilate, was crucified, died, and was buried. He descended into hell. The third day he rose again from the dead, and he ascended into heaven, and is seated at the right hand of God, the Father Almighty, from whence he shall come to judge the living and the dead.
1: I believe in the Holy Spirit, the Holy Catholic Church, the communion of saints, the forgiveness of sins, the resurrection of the body, and life everlasting. Amen.
0: Our Father, who art in heaven, hallowed be thy name. Thy kingdom come, thy will be done, on earth as it is in heaven.
1: Give us this day our daily bread, and forgive us our trespasses, as we forgive those who trespass against us. And lead us not into temptation, but deliver us from evil. Amen.
0: Let us offer the next three Aves, that we will have an increase of faith, hope, and love. Hail Mary, full of grace, the Lord is with thee. Blessed art thou amongst women, and blessed is the fruit of thy womb, Jesus.
1: Holy Mary, Mother of God, pray for us sinners, now and at the hour of our death. Amen.
0: Hail Mary, full of grace, the Lord is with thee. Blessed art thou amongst women, and blessed is the fruit of thy womb, Jesus.
1: Holy Mary, Mother of God, pray for us sinners, now and at the hour of our death. Amen.
0: Hail Mary, full of grace, the Lord is with thee. Blessed art thou amongst women, and blessed is the fruit of thy womb, Jesus.
1: Holy Mary, Mother of God, pray for us sinners, now and at the hour of our death. Amen.
0: Glory be to the Father, and to the Son, and to the Holy Spirit.
1: As it was in the beginning, is now, and ever shall be, world without end. Amen.

0: The first sorrowful mystery, the agony in the garden. Let us pray in these five mysteries, these mysteries of sorrow, for those whose own lives mirror the passion of Christ. And let us pray in this first sorrowful mystery that we ourselves will not walk away from suffering. Our Father, who art in heaven, hallowed be thy name. Thy kingdom come, thy will be done, on earth as it is in heaven.
1: Give us this day our daily bread, and forgive us our trespasses, as we forgive those who trespass against us. And lead us not into temptation, but deliver us from evil. Amen.
0: Hail Mary, full of grace, the Lord is with thee. Blessed art thou amongst women, and blessed is the fruit of thy womb, Jesus.
1: Holy Mary, Mother of God, pray for us sinners, now and at the hour of our death. Amen.
0: Hail Mary, full of grace, the Lord is with thee. Blessed art

0: thou amongst women, and blessed is the fruit of thy womb, Jesus.
1: Holy Mary, Mother of God, pray for us sinners, now and at the hour of our death. Amen.
0: Hail Mary, full of grace, the Lord is with thee. Blessed art thou amongst women, and blessed is the fruit of thy womb, Jesus.
1: Holy Mary, Mother of God, pray for us sinners, now and at the hour of our death. Amen.
0: Hail Mary, full of grace, the Lord is with thee. Blessed art thou amongst women, and blessed is the fruit of thy womb, Jesus.
1: Holy Mary, Mother of God, pray for us sinners, now and at the hour of our death. Amen.
0: Hail Mary, full of grace, the Lord is with thee. Blessed art thou amongst women, and blessed is the fruit of thy womb, Jesus.
1: Holy Mary, Mother of God, pray for us sinners, now and at the hour of our death. Amen.
0: Hail Mary, full of grace, the Lord is with thee. Blessed art thou amongst women, and blessed is the fruit of thy womb, Jesus.
1: Holy Mary, Mother of God, pray for us sinners, now and at the hour of our death. Amen.
0: Hail Mary, full of grace, the Lord is with thee. Blessed art thou amongst women, and blessed is the fruit of thy womb, Jesus.
1: Holy Mary, Mother of God, pray for us sinners, now and at the hour of our death. Amen.
0: Hail Mary, full of grace, the Lord is with thee. Blessed art thou amongst women, and blessed is the fruit of thy womb, Jesus.
1: Holy Mary, Mother of God, pray for us sinners, now and at the hour of our death. Amen.
0: Hail Mary, full of grace, the Lord is with thee. Blessed art thou amongst women, and blessed is the fruit of thy womb, Jesus.
1: Holy Mary, Mother of God, pray for us sinners, now and at the hour of our death. Amen.
0: Hail Mary, full of grace, the Lord is with thee. Blessed art thou amongst women, and blessed is the fruit of thy womb, Jesus.
1: Holy Mary, Mother of God, pray for us sinners, now and at the hour of our death. Amen.
0: Glory be to the Father, and to the Son, and to the Holy Spirit.
1: As it was in the beginning, is now, and ever shall be, world without end. Amen.
2: O my Jesus, forgive us our sins, save us from the fires of hell, bring all souls to heaven, especially those in most need of thy mercy.
0: The second sorrowful mystery, the scourging at the pillar. Let us pray in this mystery that we will accept and grow with our own sufferings, that we will be prepared by grace for them. Our Father, who art in heaven, hallowed be thy name. Thy kingdom come, thy will be done, on earth as it is in heaven.
1: Give us this day our daily bread, and forgive us our trespasses, as we forgive those who trespass against us. And lead us not into temptation, but deliver us from evil. Amen.
0: Hail Mary, full of grace, the Lord is with thee. Blessed art thou amongst women, and blessed is the fruit of thy womb, Jesus.
1: Holy Mary, Mother of God, pray for us sinners, now and at the hour of our death. Amen.
0: Hail Mary, full of grace, the Lord is with thee. Blessed art thou amongst women, and blessed is the fruit of thy womb, Jesus.
1: Holy Mary, Mother of God, pray for us sinners, now and at the hour of our death. Amen.
0: Hail Mary, full of grace, the Lord is with thee. Blessed art thou amongst women, and blessed is the fruit of thy womb, Jesus.
1: Holy Mary, Mother of God, pray for us sinners, now and at the hour of our death. Amen.
0: Hail Mary, full of grace, the Lord is with thee. Blessed art thou amongst women, and blessed is the fruit of thy womb, Jesus.
1: Holy Mary, Mother of God, pray for us sinners, now and at the hour of our death. Amen.
0: Hail Mary, full of grace, the Lord is with thee. Blessed art thou amongst women, and blessed is the fruit of thy womb, Jesus.
1: Holy Mary, Mother of God, pray for us sinners, now and at the hour of our death. Amen.
0: Hail Mary, full of grace, the Lord is with thee. Blessed art thou amongst women, and blessed is the fruit of thy womb, Jesus.
1: Holy Mary, Mother

0: Mother of God, pray for us sinners, now and at the hour of our death. Amen.
1: Hail Mary, full of grace, the Lord is with thee. Blessed art thou amongst women, and blessed is the fruit of thy womb, Jesus.
0: Holy Mary, Mother of God, pray for us sinners, now and at the hour of our death. Amen.
1: Hail Mary, full of grace, the Lord is with thee. Blessed art thou amongst women, and blessed is the fruit of thy womb, Jesus.
0: Holy Mary, Mother of God, pray for us sinners, now and at the hour of our death. Amen.
1: Hail Mary, full of grace, the Lord is with thee. Blessed art thou amongst women, and blessed is the fruit of thy womb, Jesus.
0: Holy Mary, Mother of God, pray for us sinners, now and at the hour of our death. Amen.
1: Hail Mary, full of grace, the Lord is with thee. Blessed art thou amongst women, and blessed is the fruit of thy womb, Jesus.
0: Holy Mary, Mother of God, pray for us sinners, now and at the hour of our death. Amen.
1: Glory be to the Father, and to the Son, and to the Holy Spirit.
0: As it was in the beginning, is now, and ever shall be, world without end. Amen.
1: O my Jesus,
0: forgive us our sins.
1: Save us from the fires of hell.
0: Bring all souls to heaven, especially those in most need of thy mercy.
1: The third sorrowful mystery, the crowning with thorns. Our Father, who art in heaven, hallowed be thy name. Thy kingdom come, thy will be done, on earth as it is in heaven.
0: Give us this day our daily bread, and forgive us our trespasses, as we forgive those who trespass against us. And lead us not into temptation, but deliver us from evil. Amen.
1: Hail Mary, full of grace, the Lord is with thee. Blessed art thou amongst women, and blessed is the fruit of thy womb, Jesus.
0: Holy Mary, Mother of God, pray for us sinners, now and at the hour of our death. Amen.
1: Hail Mary, full of grace, the Lord is with thee. Blessed art thou amongst women, and blessed is the fruit of thy womb, Jesus.
0: Holy Mary, Mother of God, pray for us sinners, now and at the hour of our death. Amen.
1: Hail Mary, full of grace, the Lord is with thee. Blessed art thou amongst women, and blessed is the fruit of thy womb, Jesus.
0: Holy Mary, Mother of God, pray for us sinners, now and at the hour of our death. Amen.
1: Hail Mary, full of grace, the Lord is with thee. Blessed art thou amongst women, and blessed is the fruit of thy womb, Jesus.
0: Holy Mary, Mother of God, pray for us sinners, now and at the hour of our death. Amen.
1: Hail Mary, full of grace, the Lord is with thee. Blessed art thou amongst women, and blessed is the fruit of thy womb, Jesus.
0: Holy Mary, Mother of God, pray for us sinners, now and at the hour of our death. Amen.
1: Hail Mary, full of grace, the Lord is with thee. Blessed art thou amongst women, and blessed is the fruit of thy womb, Jesus.
0: Holy Mary, Mother of God, pray for us sinners, now and at the hour of our death. Amen.
1: Hail Mary, full of grace, the Lord is with thee. Blessed art thou amongst women, and blessed is the fruit of thy womb, Jesus.
0: Holy Mary, Mother of God, pray for us sinners, now and at the hour of our death. Amen.
1: Hail Mary, full of grace, the Lord is with thee. Blessed art thou amongst women, and blessed is the fruit of thy womb, Jesus.
0: Holy Mary, Mother of God, pray for us sinners, now and at the hour of our death. Amen.
1: Hail Mary, full of grace, the Lord is with thee. Blessed art thou amongst women, and blessed is the fruit of thy womb, Jesus.
0: Holy Mary, Mother of God, pray for us sinners, now and at the hour of our death. Amen.
1: Hail Mary, full of grace, the Lord is with thee. Blessed art thou amongst women, and blessed is the fruit of thy womb, Jesus.
0: Holy Mary, Mother of God, pray for us sinners, now and at the hour of our death. Amen.
1: Glory be to the Father, and to the Son, and to the Holy Spirit.
0: As it was in the beginning, is now, and ever shall be, world without end. Amen.
1: O my Jesus, forgive us our sins. Save us from the fires.

0: to heaven, especially those in most need of thy mercy.
1: The fourth sorrowful mystery, the carrying of the cross. Our Father, who art in heaven, hallowed be thy name. Thy kingdom come, thy will be done, on earth as it is in heaven.
0: Give us this day our daily bread, and forgive us our trespasses, as we forgive those who trespass against us. And lead us not into temptation, but deliver us from evil. Amen.
1: Hail Mary, full of grace, the Lord is with thee. Blessed art thou amongst women, and blessed is the fruit of thy womb, Jesus.
0: Holy Mary, Mother of God, pray for us sinners, now and at the hour of our death. Amen.
1: Hail Mary, full of grace, the Lord is with thee. Blessed art thou amongst women, and blessed is the fruit of thy womb, Jesus.
0: Holy Mary, Mother of God, pray for us sinners, now and at the hour of our death. Amen.
1: Hail Mary, full of grace, the Lord is with thee. Blessed art thou amongst women, and blessed is the fruit of thy womb, Jesus.
0: Holy Mary, Mother of God, pray for us sinners, now and at the hour of our death. Amen.
1: Hail Mary, full of grace, the Lord is with thee. Blessed art thou amongst women, and blessed is the fruit of thy womb, Jesus.
0: Holy Mary, Mother of God, pray for us sinners, now and at the hour of our death. Amen.
1: Hail Mary, full of grace, the Lord is with thee. Blessed art thou amongst women, and blessed is the fruit of thy womb, Jesus.
0: Holy Mary, Mother of God, pray for us sinners, now and at the hour of our death. Amen.
1: Hail Mary, full of grace, the Lord is with thee. Blessed art thou amongst women, and blessed is the fruit of thy womb, Jesus.
0: Holy Mary, Mother of God, pray for us sinners, now and at the hour of our death. Amen.
1: Hail Mary, full of grace, the Lord is with thee. Blessed art thou amongst women, and blessed is the fruit of thy womb, Jesus.
0: Holy Mary, Mother of God, pray for us sinners, now and at the hour of our death. Amen.
1: Hail Mary, full of grace, the Lord is with thee. Blessed art thou amongst women, and blessed is the fruit of thy womb, Jesus.
0: Holy Mary, Mother of God, pray for us sinners, now and at the hour of our death. Amen.
1: Hail Mary, full of grace, the Lord is with thee. Blessed art thou amongst women, and blessed is the fruit of thy womb, Jesus.
0: Holy Mary, Mother of God, pray for us sinners, now and at the hour of our death. Amen.
1: Hail Mary, full of grace, the Lord is with thee. Blessed art thou amongst women, and blessed is the fruit of thy womb, Jesus.
0: Holy Mary, Mother of God, pray for us sinners, now and at the hour of our death. Amen.
1: Glory be to the Father, and to the Son, and to the Holy Spirit.
0: As it was in the beginning, is now, and ever shall be, world without end. Amen.
1: O my Jesus, forgive us our sins. Save us from the fires of hell. Bring all souls to heaven, especially those in most need of thy mercy. The fifth sorrowful mystery, the crucifixion and death of Jesus on the cross. Scripture tells us that Mary stood beneath the cross, that she heard the cry of agony, "Why have you forsaken me?" That she heard her beloved son commend her to the care of John, and him to her. In our own sufferings in life, let us not become bitter or locked in our own grief. Let us be open to others to share their grief, as Mary did. Let's not run away. Let's not ask why, a question that no one can answer. Rather, let us ask the question, what must I do to follow Jesus in fulfilling the will of God? Our Father, who art

0: in heaven, hallowed be thy name. Thy kingdom come, thy will be done, on earth as it is in heaven.
1: Give us this day our daily bread, and forgive us our trespasses, as we forgive those who trespass against us. And lead us not into temptation, but deliver us from evil. Amen.
0: Hail Mary, full of grace, the Lord is with thee. Blessed art thou amongst women, and blessed is the fruit of thy womb, Jesus.
1: Holy Mary, Mother of God, pray for us sinners, now and at the hour of our death. Amen.
0: Hail Mary, full of grace, the Lord is with thee. Blessed art thou amongst women, and blessed is the fruit of thy womb, Jesus.
1: Holy Mary, Mother of God, pray for us sinners, now and at the hour of our death. Amen.
0: Hail Mary, full of grace, the Lord is with thee. Blessed art thou amongst women, and blessed is the fruit of thy womb, Jesus.
1: Holy Mary, Mother of God, pray for us sinners, now and at the hour of our death. Amen.
0: Hail Mary, full of grace, the Lord is with thee. Blessed art thou amongst women, and blessed is the fruit of thy womb, Jesus.
1: Holy Mary, Mother of God, pray for us sinners, now and at the hour of our death. Amen.
0: Hail Mary, full of grace, the Lord is with thee. Blessed art thou amongst women, and blessed is the fruit of thy womb, Jesus.
1: Holy Mary, Mother of God, pray for us sinners, now and at the hour of our death. Amen.
0: Hail Mary, full of grace, the Lord is with thee. Blessed art thou amongst women, and blessed is the fruit of thy womb, Jesus.
1: Holy Mary, Mother of God, pray for us sinners, now and at the hour of our death. Amen.
0: Hail Mary, full of grace, the Lord is with thee. Blessed art thou amongst women, and blessed is the fruit of thy womb, Jesus.
1: Holy Mary, Mother of God, pray for us sinners, now and at the hour of our death. Amen.
0: Hail Mary, full of grace, the Lord is with thee. Blessed art thou amongst women, and blessed is the fruit of thy womb, Jesus.
1: Holy Mary, Mother of God, pray for us sinners, now and at the hour of our death. Amen.
0: Hail Mary, full of grace, the Lord is with thee. Blessed art thou amongst women, and blessed is the fruit of thy womb, Jesus.
1: Holy Mary, Mother of God, pray for us sinners, now and at the hour of our death. Amen.
0: Hail Mary, full of grace, the Lord is with thee. Blessed art thou amongst women, and blessed is the fruit of thy womb, Jesus.
1: Holy Mary, Mother of God, pray for us sinners, now and at the hour of our death. Amen.
0: Glory be to the Father, and to the Son, and to the Holy Spirit.
1: As it was in the beginning, is now, and ever shall be, world without end. Amen.
0: O my Jesus, forgive us our sins, save us from the fires of hell. Bring all souls to heaven, especially those in most need of thy mercy. Hail, Holy Queen, Mother of mercy, our life, our sweetness, and our hope. To thee do we cry, poor banished children of Eve. To thee do we send up our sighs, mourning and weeping in this valley of tears. Turn then, most gracious Advocate, thine eyes of mercy toward us, and after this our exile, show unto us the blessed fruit of thy womb, Jesus. O clement, O loving, O sweet Virgin Mary, pray for us, O Holy Mother of God,
1: that we may be made worthy of the promises of Christ.
0: Let us pray. O God, whose only begotten Son, by his life, death, and resurrection, has purchased for us the rewards of eternal life, grant, we beseech thee, that meditating on these mysteries of the Most Holy Rosary of the Blessed Virgin Mary, we may imitate what they contain and obtain what they promise, through the same Christ our Lord. Amen. May the divine assistance remain always with us, and may the souls of the faithful departed, through the mercy of God, rest in peace. Amen. May the Holy Virgin bless you with her loving child this day and forever. In the name of the Father,

0: the Son, and of the Holy Spirit. Amen.
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13: Welcome to Mother Angelica Answering the Call. Well, the truth is never on hold. I'm Doug Keck here with our chaplain, Father Joseph Mary Wolfe, as we listen to Mother take on some questions from our classic television program she hosted so well in the 80s and the 90s. Great to be with you again, Father.
14: And with you too, and it's good to hear Mother talk just about some simple practical things. Like she says in this first segment, no decision is a decision. So we're going to listen to what she has to say about that.
13: Right, and then in addition, we have other topics Mother will be dealing with, like being firm and looking at apparitions. Also, a litany of humility, always very popular, and the fact that hell is eternal, or is it? We'll have to find out. But let's first talk about idol worship and decision-making.
14: Yes, so this is a typical objection, right, to our Catholic practices and having statues. You know, I was thinking, as I was listening to what Mother has to say, that if you asked any Catholic, and probably even children too, are you worshiping the plaster, you know, in this particular statue, or what are you doing? I think every Catholic that I know certainly would say, no, we're not worshiping that. This is helping us to reflect on the spiritual realities, and that's really God became man and dwelt among us, and the saints were human, and so they are those that lead us to Him.
13: Absolutely, and what I thought was great with this, Mother talks about the term holy reminders in here, these reminders.

0: And I think of her talking about that so much when she started the whole religious catalog, how important it is to have these images and holy reminders in our homes.
1: Right. I didn't really realize the importance of that when she began it, but I certainly see it now, because you think of all of the wonderful books and beautiful artwork. You know, it's one thing to have kind of cheap artwork that really doesn't edify, and it's another thing to have something that's truly beautiful that can help you to think of the things of heaven.
0: And Mother always appreciated beauty, and we'll talk about that in future programs with Mother Angelica. And also, a decision, as Mother talks about and you alluded to there, the idea that to not decide is to decide, and a lot of people get caught there, right?
1: Mm-hmm. Yeah, we can just kind of go back and forth and back and forth. And she says, well, that's really a decision too, not to do anything and not to move. And I remember our chaplain when I was in a seminary in Rome, that he said, sometimes a bad decision's better than no decision. I thought, how can that be? Well, at least you're moving forward in some direction, and then you can alter it if you need to.
0: Absolutely. And I also think it's great that she talks about the idea how important prayer is when you're trying to make a decision. Let's see what Mother had to say about idol worship and decision-making.
2: We have a call. Hello? What is your question?
3: Mother Angelica, I'm from Illinois. Two quick questions. The first one, how can I answer non-Catholic people who would say that having statues in our churches, especially for the Blessed Mother, is a form of like idol worshiping? And I would say the second one, after you answer this one, please.
2: We don't worship statues. How many here have a picture of somebody they love in their pocket? Yeah, you're worshipers. Have you ever gone to Washington, D.C.? Talk about statues. Lincoln. Try walking up those steps. You see, what we have, or what you have in your living room, on your wall, your grandmother, your grandfather, your father, your mother, your kids, what is it? It's a remembrance of someone you love. See? A statue of a saint or a lady, especially our lady, is a remembrance of the marvelous creature she is. It's a remembrance that I can ask her to intercede for me. And you say, well, why should I ask her? I go right to Jesus. Why you belong to a prayer group? Why you asking some fellow sinner to pray for you and not the Mother of God? Does that make any sense to you? Doesn't to me. Statue of the Sacred Heart. There you do it. Yeah, come on. Tried to pull the wrong side. What is this, huh? Do I worship a piece of brass? No. It's a constant reminder to me that my God loved me enough to die for me and suffer for me. So it allows me the courage and the strength to suffer for him, no matter what it is. See? And we need these reminders. Have you noticed how the church theologically, doctrinally, has slipped? Why? The first thing they got rid of was devotions. They make our churches look like auditoriums now. Magnificent Gothic churches are done away with under the guise, there's nobody there. I can tell you where there's nobody, but it's not in that parish. We're getting rid of everything that spurs on in the heart of man a love and a devotion. We're flesh and blood, and we have emotions. You go into some cold marble building, and that's just how you feel, like cold marble. You go into something, it's beautiful, and the beauty enters into your heart. And that's the purpose of beauty. architecture, statues, paintings, everything. Now you have another question. What is that?
3: The second question, actually, how can I make a decision, especially if it's a lifetime decision, how can I know about the timing that this is the proper time to go ahead and do it or actually postpone it? How can I know this?
2: Well, remember, no decision is a decision. Don't forget that. When we dilly-dally, you made a decision. What? To dilly-dally. Okay. There's nothing in life like no decision. No decision is a decision. Now, it all depends. Am I making a decision that's life-changing? Ask yourself a few questions. Is it for the honor and glory of God? Is it for the good of my soul? The good of my family and my neighbor? Is it something pleasing to God? You ask yourself those questions, you ought to make a decision very quickly. Now you say, it takes time. Well, yeah, sometimes some decisions take time. Why? Sometimes you depend on other people, you depend on other things, you depend on a lot of things to help that decision come to fruition. Some decisions you make spur the moment. And some decisions do take prayer. But I think if you ask yourself the questions I just proposed, you will find whether you should wait or whether you should change. Never change anything under pressure. Never change anything if you're in any kind of emotional upset. Why? Because you're not clear and you cannot see the hand of God. So with all of that, I think you can make a good decision.
0: Next up, we've got being firm and talking about apparitions. Apparitions are always interesting, aren't they, Father? Mm-hmm.
1: Yes, so I was watching our on-demand site, and I saw that we had a free documentary on Our Lady of Good Help, which is the only approved apparition in the United States. And Bishop Ricken was talking there about how he judged it, that he saw all these good fruits. He saw people that were praying. He saw them growing in their faith and studying their faith, which was one of the messages of Our Lady there. And so he saw these good fruits, and it led to its approval.
0: Right. It's interesting because Mother is really talking about vanity or lack of humility in this entire section here, and talking about that's one way you judge mm-hmm. the seers and what's coming out as well. Is there humility there? And also in talking about standing firm, the mm-hmm. idea that Christ wants us to be humble but not doormats.
1: So he asks, why did you slap me when during his passion he was slapped unjustly? So it's not about getting vengeance, and it's not about being a doormat where people can do anything and everything. We're willing to endure what needs to be endured, as Christ did, for the truth and for what is good. But at the same time, we're standing up for what is good in ourselves, too.
0: Absolutely. Being firm and Mother on apparitions.
2: We have a call from our audience, and I don't want to miss them. Hello? Where are you from?
4: Biloxi, Mississippi.
2: And what can I do for you?
4: I got two quick questions. One, where do you draw the line between being humble all the time and letting people walk on you or take advantage of you? And secondly, this is a little off the subject, but with all the current apparitions springing up, especially in the U.S., what would you suggest to us on how to judge them and to believe in them or not to believe in them? Because it's so confusing,
2: yeah.
4: Especially for me. We just went to one in Georgia. And the people were praying the rosary, 1,000 people, and that is good. But does that mean that the apparition is true? What do you suggest?
2: Okay, first we'll take the first one. No, our Lord never allowed himself to be walked upon, and he was humble. He was humility itself. It doesn't mean you make yourself a doormat, because truth is truth. You're allowed to defend yourself in a truth in a situation, whether it's slander or calumny. It's how you do things. It's how, for example, a lot of people do not defend the faith today because of human respect. They don't want to hurt somebody.

0: about his feelings. They don't want this one or that one to think that they think they're wrong when they're out of sight wrong. So no, it doesn't mean that someone can push all the error into you and all the heresy and all the schism that's around down your throat. That's not humility, that's stupidity. That's the difference between humility and stupidity. If something is totally unjust, our Lord did that. When the man slapped him in the face, he said, "Why did you slap me?" It was an unjust act. And the Lord was very beautifully loving when he said that. He wanted to bring out to this man that this man slapped him for no cause, in the hopes he would find out, "Well, yeah, why did I do that?" See, he was trying to impress Herod. So it doesn't mean at all that you make yourself a doorman. Number two, the dear Lord said in the scriptures, by their fruit you know them. And he promised us, you know, that great things would happen in the sky and on the earth, not done by God at all. Is the so-called seer, I don't know where it is or how or what, is the seer humble? That's so important. Is the one who is supposedly seeing Our Lady, Our Lord, Swati Pio, St. Joseph, I don't know who they see. If they're seeing, are they humble people? Real humility. Do they attribute everything to God? I think the thing that bothers me sometimes about some of these people are there seems to be so much vanity. I saw this, and I saw that, and the lady said this, and the lady said that. There's not that humble, well, kind of drawing back a little bit and allowing God to manifest the grace and the gift of the moment. See, there are many ways that we can judge. If something is prophetic, you don't make it happen.
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3: July is dedicated as the month of devotion to the precious blood of Jesus. 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
4: And we are back for part two of the program, Mother Angelica answering the call, of course, with Doug Keck here and Father Joseph Mary Wolf. Our topic, Litany of Humility. I have to brag, Father, that I've always prayed the Litany of Humility. But actually, you can tell it hasn't had any effect.
5: Mother says it's very scary to pray this. I like it as a meditation, not so much as intercession for my growth in humility. I'm afraid that the Lord might answer that prayer. But it's a great meditation, actually, on how we can grow in humility. And as Mother says, not to be so motivated by just the opinion of people. And if we're rooted in the love of Christ and we know that, then we're not so manipulated by the opinions of others.
4: Right, and she talks about holy indifference.
5: Mm-hmm. That's really what the Lord leads us to. When we have that security in Him, we know Him, we know His love, we're willing to endure what needs to be endured, but we're indifferent really to what others may think or their negative opinions of us.
4: Yeah, and in the litany itself, it's interesting because it has the typical, you know, your desire for what you want to have, esteem, extolled, etc. Even something simple as being consulted. How many times people get themselves upset because they say, "Well, nobody asked me."
5: Yeah, then I was left out of the meeting. What's that? You know, and so if we don't really care about that, and all we have as our goal is, I want to do the Lord's will and serve Him however He wants to use me, here I am. If we have that kind of holy indifference, we're free.
4: It's funny because the first time I

0: ever heard about this was from Danny Abramowitz, you know, and he was dealing with his men's groups, and he thought that was very, very important for, especially for men.
1: Yeah, that we kind of have too many alpha males, right?
0: Absolutely.
1: It's good to have some strength, but at the same time, a certain docility and just saying, Lord, however you want to use me, use me.
0: Absolutely. Let's see what Mother has to say about the litany of humility.
2: We have another call. Hello? Hello?
3: Hello.
2: Where are you from?
3: Worcester, Massachusetts.
2: And what can I do for you?
3: I would like to say the prayer, the litany of humility.
2: Oh, that's a biggie.
3: Oh, it is a biggie. It's very scary when you think of your humanness.
2: Yeah, okay, go ahead.
3: Oh, Jesus, meek and humble of heart, hear me. From the desire of being esteemed, deliver me, O Jesus. From the desire of being loved, deliver me, O Jesus. From the desire of being extolled, deliver me, O Jesus. From the desire of being honored, deliver me, O Jesus. From the desire of being praised, deliver me, O Jesus. From the desire of being preferred to others, deliver me, O Jesus. From the desire of being consulted, deliver me, O Jesus. From the desire of being approved, deliver me, O Jesus. From the fear of being humiliated, deliver me, O Jesus. From the fear of being despised, deliver me, O Jesus. From the fear of suffering rebukes, deliver me, O Jesus. From the fear of being calumniated, deliver me, O Jesus. From the fear of being forgotten, deliver me, O Jesus. From the fear of being ridiculed, deliver me, O Jesus. From the fear of being wronged, deliver me, O Jesus. From the fear of being suspected, deliver me, O Jesus.
2: That's a very, very beautiful litany. It's a little long for the time we have. But I want to thank you for that, because it does give us a very good idea of a high degree of humility. It's a difficult prayer to say. But you see, if we are filled with God, if we know where we're going, if God is in our mind and in our heart, we will always feel things because we are a feeling human being. You feel hurt, Jesus felt hurt. We cried, Jesus cried. We're disappointed, Jesus was disappointed. We're heartsick, Jesus was heartsick. We feel the coldness of others, and Jesus felt the coldness of others. We're heartsick when we're not looked upon with love, or those who love us have gone away or have gone cold. Jesus had a lot of those people who grew cold in love for him. We're heartsick when we suffer from disloyalty, and Jesus suffered from disloyalty. We're heartsick when someone does something good, when we do something good for somebody, and they never say thank you, or they try to do us in. And Jesus had all of that, but he never said a word. As he was accused before Pilate, he was silent. He could have done something. I can call now, he said, for legions of angels, and my Father would give them to me. But he didn't. So if we're going to talk about how to arrive at that kind of humility, and Jesus said one day, the opinions of men mean nothing to me. They mean a lot to us, unfortunately. We're downed by them. We get discouraged, disheartened, despair over an opinion of someone. We don't have that holy indifference. We're not filled with the right kind of love. And so everything goes in just like dirty water. And so if you look at Jesus, once I have someone who loves me as intensely as Jesus loves me, nothing else is going to matter. If you love me, fine, and if you don't, it'll be just as fine. Because I am filled then, you see, with a greater love. So I lack nothing. And so that definition of humility that you read to us can only come from a tremendous love for Jesus.
0: And wrapping up our program for this week, Father, is a question about hell and is it eternal? What say you?
1: Yes, it is. But it's also, as Mother brings out, our free choice. So God is not coercive. He invites us to life and love and communion with Him, but it requires our fiat. And to think about that every day as we go through our day, that He waits for our fiat, our yes to His plans, His purposes, our yes to receiving Him and responding to His love. But we can also say, because we have a free will, non servium. And if we can repeatedly do that, and that's the way that we want to live apart from God, then we're given that choice, sadly.
0: As you say, and that's the thing, it's really a decision that you yourself make. The person becomes, in a sense, I think of the Pharaoh with the idea of a hardening heart, where you get to the point that God's mercy to you is an anathema to you.
1: Yeah, because you're just so caught up in yourself and closed off to anything outside of yourself that you become your own God in a way. And this is the way I want to live. This is how I want to go, even though it's ultimately not for my own good either.
0: Right. And if heaven is eternal, hell is too. Let's see what Mother has to say.
2: We have another call. Hello?
3: Yes, I had a call. First of all, when I tell people that Satan is alive and doing well, they look at me like I'm a nut. And
2: join the rest of us.
3: And they don't believe me. My two questions were that when bad thoughts pop into your mind, and you don't intentionally think about them, but all of a sudden you're thinking about something you're not supposed to be thinking about, did Satan put that in your mind?
2: And sometimes we do a good job ourselves, you know.
3: Well, I asked a priest if it was a sin. He said not if it was intentional, not if it was unintentional.
2: Right, he's right.
3: Also, when all is said and done, and everybody's in either heaven or hell, and the gates are closed, will hell and Satan be obliterated? Will they be gone? Will God get rid of them?
2: No. That's eternal. The fire in hell is eternal, and the joy of heaven is eternal. Don't let any, that's another one of these little untruths. Some say there is no devil. That's lie number one. Lie number two is that, look, if you go there, the Lord's going to forgive you at the end of the time. You see, the error in this is it is not the Lord who put you there. You put yourself there by unrepentance, by a refusal to believe that you have offended God. An evil person that goes to hell, it's impossible for them to live with God. It's not a matter of God forgiving. They don't want to be forgiven. They are so adamant in their evil. So hell is eternal. Now, when you get a thought and suddenly you're aware of the thought, don't worry how long it was before you were aware of it. As soon as you're aware of it, that's when you're culpable. What do you do then? Well, you say a prayer, you say an ejaculation, say, oh, Jesus, help me. You know, I don't want these thoughts. That's virtue. That's how we become holy. We must always rely on truth.
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4: 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This 50-part series was recorded on phonograph records in the 1960s, and the sound quality is sometimes compromised. But the Word of God, spoken by Archbishop Sheen, is solid and timeless. Here now is Archbishop Fulton Sheen.
5: Peace be to you. Already there is a background about original sin. In this lesson, we are concerned with how it affects us. In other words, its very practical application. Everyone is tremendously interested in psychology. We try to understand ourselves. We search the reasons of why we tick. We probe and analyze our anxieties and our conflicts. Some of us wonder why we are run down, and others why we are wound up. Now, there are many explanations of all of these conflicts within us, but original sin alone gives us the basic understanding of human nature. No one can understand psychology unless they understand human nature. No one can understand human nature unless he understands original sin. Somehow or other, the abuse that has happened to our mind, or that has come to our mind, has been due in some way to human freedom. Do we not feel like a radio that's tuned into two stations? We get nothing but static. We're tuned into heaven, we're tuned into hell. Ovid, the Latin poet, described it very well. He said, "I see and I approve the better things of life. The worst things of life I follow." St. Paul also described our inner psychology when he wrote, "The good which I will to do, that I do not. And the evil which I will not, that I do." We feel dual, pulled in two different directions, as if we were a team of horses. One horse was going to the right and the other horse was going to the left. Our soul is like a battlefield in which a civil war is being waged. We feel split almost into many worlds. Some of us may even feel like the young man out of whom our Lord drove the devil. Our Lord said to the devil, "What is your name?" The devil answered, "My name is Legion, for we are many." Notice the conflict between "my" and "we." He was one. He was multiple. Even the best of us feel as if we are mountain climbers. We can see the summit and the peak toward which we are striving up above us. And then we look back and we see the abyss into which we might fall. Above is what we ought to be, and below is what we can become. As a poet has put it, "Within my earthly temple, there's a crowd." There's one of us that's humble, one that's proud. There's one that's brokenhearted for his sins, and one who unrepentant sits and grins. There's one who loves his neighbor as himself,

logical, the other is biological, and the other is economic. They are, I should not say, altogether false. They are just partial explanations. The partial explanation is the psychological. It tries to find out what has happened personally to us in the past. Some will say the reason we have this particular psychosis is because we were frightened when we were locked in a closet one day because we were bad. Or else because our parents scolded us when we tried to manifest our interest in a particular kind of pleasure. And conceivably, it might have been sex. In other words, whatever is wrong with us has a personal background. Therefore, in order to be cured of our difficulty, there must be an analysis of our subconscious mind. And if we can bring out of the subconscious mind the source of this personal conflict, we will be cured. Now, this explanation has some merit in it, but it is only a partial accounting for the way we are. It is wrong inasmuch as it assumes that if we are to find the source of the difficulty of any particular person, we need to go into that person's background. No. Everybody has a conflict. It is not just our personality and our psychological background that is wrong. Something has happened to our nature. Do not think that simply because you have a temptation that there's something wrong with you. And do not believe either that you have a monopoly on temptation. Everyone has temptations. Everyone in the world. You alone are not queer. Everybody is queer. If therefore we are to find the ultimate explanation, we must get beyond the person. We've got to get back to human nature. Something has happened to us, whatever it is, and it has affected every single human being in the world. Another partial explanation, and false because it is partial, is the biological. This assumes that we are the way we are because there was a fall somewhere in the evolutionary process. And we all have the traces of our animal origin. Now, this is hardly the explanation because animals left to themselves never have any anxieties. They may have natural fears, but they have no subjective anxieties in the strict sense of the word. A pig has no neurosis. Birds do not develop a psychosis about whether they will take a winter trip to California or to Florida. An animal never becomes less than it is. But a man can. And the reason is he is a composite of both spirit and matter. If we are to find the total explanation of what is wrong with man, it must be sought within man himself. When we see a monkey acting crazily in a zoo, we do not say, "Oh, do not act like a nut." But when we see a man acting foolishly, we say, "Don't act like a monkey." You see, a monkey cannot get below itself, but man can. Because man is spirit as well as matter, he can descend to the level of beasts, though never so completely as to destroy the image of God that is in his soul. It is this possibility that makes the peculiar tragedy of man.
Man would never be frustrated. He would never have an anxiety complex.

if he were an animal, and if he were made just for this world. It's because of that summit, that peak, that desire for perfect happiness, which he does not attain, that he can become a seat of conflicts. Therefore, the animal in us is not the cause of why we are the way we are. It is something more profound. A third false explanation, because it is partial, is the economic. Here it is assumed that man has conflicts because he is poor, or because of capitalism, or because of communism. Is it not a fact that never before has the world had so much wealth, and never before has it had so much unhappiness? Never before has it had so much learning. Never before has it had so little coming to the knowledge of the truth. Never before has it had so much power. And never before has it been so bent on the destruction of human life. Economic development is not the total cause of man's derangement. All the rich are not virtuous. All the poor are not sinners. If poverty were the cause of the way we are, then the rich should be paragons of virtue. But the fact is that it is more the overprivileged and the rich who have mental conflicts than it is the poor. Very often, the more one is detached from this world, the more normal he is, the more healthy on the inside. This world of ours has not just made a few mistakes in bookkeeping. Rather, the world has swindled the treasury of morality. And that is the kind of poverty from which we suffer. Somehow or other, we lost spiritual capital. We are like prodigal sons that have left the father's house. And we're feeding on husks. Looking back then on all of these explanations, we have to conclude this, that God certainly did not create us this way. We are fallen. And the facts support this view. There is a voice inside of our moral consciousness that tells us that our immoral and unmoral acts are abnormal. They ought not to be there. There's something wrong in us, something dislocated. God did not make us one way, or rather, he did make us one way. We've made ourselves, in virtue of our freedom, another way. He wrote the drama, we changed the plot. We are not just animals that fail to evolve into humans. We are humans who have rebelled against the divine. If we are riddles to ourselves, we are not to put the blame on God. Nor in evolution we are to put the blame on ourselves. We are not depraved criminals. We are weak. We're not just a mass of corruption. For we bear within ourselves the image of God. We're very much like a man who's fallen into a well. We ought not to be there, and yet we cannot get out. We are sick.
We need healing. We need deliverance. We need liberation. And we know very well that we cannot give this liberation and freedom to ourselves. We are like a fish on top of the Empire State Building. Somehow or other, we are outside of our environment. We cannot swim back into the stream. Someone has to put us back. Now, it is true that God, as we said, has established a law. There will be a moral universe, and a moral universe implies a free universe, and because we are free, we can abuse our freedom. But we are not to blame God for it. When you buy an automobile, you always find with it a set of instructions. The manufacturer tells you the pressure to which you ought to inflate your tires and the kind of oil you ought to put in your crankcase and the kind of gasoline you ought to put in the gas tank. He has nothing against you because he gives you these directions. And God has nothing against us when he gives his commandments. The manufacturer of the automobile really wants to be helpful when he gives us these laws. He wants you to get the maximum utility out of that car. And God is anxious that we get the maximum amount of happiness out of life. And so he said, I will tell you what you should do, what you ought to do. Now, we are free. We can do just as we please. We ought to put gasoline into the tank of our car. But we can put perfume in there. We can put in smell number 5. And there's no doubt that it's going to be nicer for our nostrils to fill the tank with perfume than with gasoline. But the car simply will not run on smell number 5. In like manner, we were made to run on the fuel of God's love and commandments, and we simply will not run on anything else. We just bog down. To give another example which explains original sin and also the conflicts that are within us. Suppose there was before us an orchestra, and there was a distinguished conductor directing that orchestra. There has been a symphony composed. It is well marked, well scored. All a musician has to do is to follow it. Now, each member of that orchestra is free to follow the conductor and therefore produce harmony. Suppose one of the musicians in that orchestra deliberately plays a false note, and then he jabs the violinist alongside of him and tells him to play another false note. There's discord somewhere. Now, having heard that discord, the director can do one of two things. He can either strike his baton and say, play it over, or he can ignore it. It makes no difference which he does, because that note is already going out into space. At a certain temperature, it's traveling at the rate of about 1,100 feet a second, and on it goes, affecting even the infinitesimally small radiation of the universe. Just as a stone dropped in the pond causes a ripple, so too this discord affects even the most distant stars. And as long as time endures, somewhere in God's universe, there is a disharmony introduced by the free will of man. Can that discord be stopped? Not by man himself, for man cannot reach it. Time is irreversible, and man is localized in space. Is there any way of stopping the discord? Yes, there is one way. And that is, if the eternal came out of his eternity into time, he might
Lay hold of that false note.

0: Seize and arrest it in its mad flight. Stop it from going any further. But would there still be discord in the universe? There could be harmony introduced on one condition, namely, if God wrote a new symphony and made that false note the first note in the new harmony, then there would be harmony again. Now, a long time ago, God wrote a symphony and asked man and woman to play it. He gave a complete set of instructions down to the last detail of what to avoid. And man and woman, being free, could obey the divine director and produce harmony, or they could disobey. And the devil suggested that because the divine director had marked the script and told them what to play and what not to play, that he was destroying their freedom. And they believed him, and he introduced a false note into the universe, and on through the human race, this individual and discord continued to sweep, and it affected every single human being in the universe with this disharmony. And this discord even had its repercussions in the material universe. Thistles grew, beasts became wild. Man had to earn his bread by the sweat of his brow. Women brought forth their children in sorrow. As a stream polluted at its source passes on its pollution through its length, so the original fault was transmitted to all humanity. And that discord could not be stopped by man himself, because he could not repair an offense against the infinite with his own finite self. The debt could be paid only by the divine master musician coming out of his eternity into time. But there would be a world of difference between stopping a discordant note in a rebellious man. The discordant note has no freedom. Man has. That's where the analogy breaks down. God refuses to be a totalitarian dictator, and therefore, he refuses to abolish freedom by destroying, or rather abolish evil by destroying human freedom. God could seize the note, but he would not seize a man. So instead of conscripting man, God willed to consult humanity again as to whether or not it wanted to be made a member of the divine orchestra once more. And so out from the great white throne of light comes an angel. And it comes to a woman whose name is Mary. And the angel asks Mary, in the name of God, will you give to God a man? Will you give to God a new note out of humanity with which he can write a new symphony? This new man must be a man, otherwise God would not be acting in the name of humanity, but he must also be outside of the current of infection to which all men are subject. And being born of a woman, he would be a man, and being born of a virgin, he would be a sinless man. So the virgin was asked if she would consent to be a mother. And she gave to God a man. And her answer was, be it done to me according to thy word. 9 months later, the Eternal established its beachhead in Bethlehem, as he who was eternal appeared in time. And his name is Jesus Christ, God and man. He is God. Therefore, whatever he does has an infinite value. And though this human nature of his is sinless, he makes himself responsible for all the sins of the world. As a rich brother takes upon himself the debt of his bankrupt brother, so our Lord takes upon himself all the discords and harmonies and all the sins and all the guilts and all the blasphemies of man, as if he himself were guilty. As gold is thrust into the furnace to have its dross burned away, so he takes that human nature, plunges it into Calvary to have our sins burned away. Or to change the figure, Since sin is in the blood, he pours out his blood in redemption. For without the shedding of blood, there's no remission of sins. And then on Easter Sunday, he rises again with his glorified, sinless human nature. And this becomes the first note in the new creation, the beginning of the new symphony, which will be played again and again by the divine conductor. And how are other notes added? We're the other notes. If, like Mary, we freely consent to be added to that first note. And how do we become added? We become added by the sacrament of baptism, by which each man dies to the old Adam and incorporates himself to the new Adam, Christ. And all of these notes that are added to this first note constitute the new body of Christ, or what is known as his mystical body, the church. This is what it means to be a Christian. God love.
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1: In this Sunday's Gospel, our Lord speaks a parable. He speaks of a farmer who sows a field of wheat, but when the wheat grows, he finds that it's also full of weeds. A dialogue ensues between him and his servants. "Master, did you not sow good seed in your field? Where have the weeds come from?" He answered, "An enemy has done this." His servant said to him, "Do you want us to go and pull them up?" He replied, "No, if you pull up the weeds, you might uproot the wheat along with them. Let them grow together until harvest. Then, after harvest, he will separate the weeds from the wheat." What strikes us the most about this parable is the reasoning of the farmer, not to pull up the weeds because it might uproot the wheat along with the weeds. He promises that at the end, he will separate the two out, one to be burned and the other to be gathered into his barn. But for the time being, he leaves the two together. There are two important lessons being taught by our Lord in this parable. The first is how much he cares for the wheat. His goal is to gather the wheat into his barn, and he won't jeopardize the growth of that wheat, even if it means that the wheat's growth time be one of threat or discomfort. The second lesson is that the wheat has to live next to weeds. Its growth and development will not be one of ease and comfort. And both of these lessons have an important impact on our view of our spiritual lives. God asks us to bear with things that are uncomfortable and even risks in our lives as part of our journey towards our heavenly kingdom. But he is watching us, loving us, and will bring us to our final goal. On our journey, there will be obstacles, but God will walk with us all the way.
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2: Hi, I'm Jeff Cavins, and I'd like to talk to you for a moment about who you are. Who are you? I have asked this question to many a youth group, and the response that I get is, "I'm a halfback." And I say to them, "No, I didn't ask you what you do after school. I asked you, who are you?" The Bible tells us who we are. In Genesis chapter 1 and verse 26, the scriptures tell us that we are created in the image of God. You know, so often when we try to find out who we are, we look to models in the world. We ultimately end up putting on someone else's clothing, somebody else's persona, and we're always disappointed. You are created in the

0: image of God, and God is love. 1 John chapter 4, verses 7 and 8 tell us. That means that if you want to know who you are, you've got to know who God is, and He is love. You are created to love.
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4: When the Word of God is proclaimed, and in a special way when the Gospel is proclaimed, it's an event happening in our midst which is calling forth from you and me very concretely today as whatever it is that's going on in my life. I come to Mass, I hear the Word, and now I have to respond to it. Always, every time, whatever it is, my response is called for. It's not just listening to someone read who then makes some comments. One of the best things that lay people can do on their way to Mass is pray that those of us who are going to preach will say something inspiring. If for no other reason, for your benefit, pray for us. I know many of you do, but those of you who don't, pray for us. Pray that the Lord would open up our ears to hear what it is He wants to say to us, to communicate to you. Otherwise, you're going to sit through something really tedious, which none of us want to do.
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9: 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This is Michael O'Neill. I'm the Miracle Hunter. People who tune into this show know that we love to talk about saints on the show, and in particular, future saints. Those are those people on the path to sainthood who might be saints. And of course, we're talking about servants of God, venerables, blesseds, before they get that final miracle that leads to their canonization. And today we've got a special episode where we're talking about two blesseds, two Americans, who are on that path to sainthood and are just one miracle away. I use the word just in quotes because it's a big deal to find that miracle. But when it's found, they will be elevated to sainthood. And of course, we're talking about Blessed Solanus Casey. We'll be talking with Father Ed Foley, the Capuchin Vice Postulator for that canonization cause, one of the popular Americans on the path to sainthood. And also, we're talking about Blessed Stanley Rother, the subject of the book, The Shepherd Who Didn't Run, by Maria Scaparlanda. And we'll be talking with Maria as well about one of these very rare cases of martyrdom, people born in the United States. And we're talking about a very modern martyr. So this is an incredible story as well. So we'll be excited to talk to Maria in just a little bit. And like we always do, we check out that 365 Days with Mary project. For July 24th, we've got the Mother of God of Rivesh from Russia in 1539, and the Might Be Saint of the Day, Blessed Cristobal Lopez de Valladolid Orea, is the future saint that we'll be covering on today's program. And the question of the week is a good one. I always love getting people's questions, and a few good ones rolled in this week, so I think we're going to be spreading those out in future weeks as well. So thank you so much for writing in. People can write in to miraclehunter@ewtn.com or go through my website, miraclehunter.com, to send me an email, and I'll see if I can answer your questions that came in. But this week, there's a great question that I've never gotten before, the question of, we collect the relics of the saints and distribute them, but what about the dispersion of ashes, which the Catholic Church frowns upon? So what's the difference? So I'll give that a shot to see if I can answer that one. Like we always do, we take a look at the miracle news happening around the world and those things that relate to miracles. And people can connect to the Facebook feed of The Miracle Hunter and join the thousands of followers who keep up to date with the miracles happening around the world. I like to post there.

when I get news items related to miracles being reported, and also those things that relate to these very famous approved apparitions of Guadalupe, Lourdes, and Fatima. And in 1798, there was actually a Marian apparition that happened in Vietnam, Our Lady of Lavang. And we've talked about that on recent programs as well. I have friends in Los Angeles, and I intend next time on my trip out to L.A. to go to this brand new major Marian shrine. This was reported on the Los Angeles Times as well, and we've spoken about it in recent weeks, but in Garden Grove at Christ Cathedral, very recently there was a mass with thousands of attendees, people that was on July 17th, people going to honor Our Lady of Lavang, that apparition that happened in 1798 that was where Mary appeared in a forest in Vietnam to people who were refugees of war. And so there is a brand new $12.6 million shrine that has built and this amazing centerpiece statue of Our Lady of Lavang that's been erected there. So I am very excited to check that one out. There are many Vietnamese Catholics who live in the Los Angeles area, so I think that this is going to resonate with a lot of people there. And the statue is the first large-scale rendition in the United States of this sacred figure. I've seen other statues of Our Lady of Lavang, for example, I believe in New Mexico, the Chapel Chimayo has a statue, and that's in New Mexico, that has a statue of Our Lady of Lavang, but it's a much smaller scale. This is a giant one. So this is the very first large-scale rendition in the United States of this image of Mary, and she's depicted standing on a cloud wearing a traditional Vietnamese dress and wearing that hat as well. And she has a Eurasian face holding the baby Jesus, and the Virgin Mary is believed, of course, as I mentioned, to have appeared in a rainforest before a group of persecuted Vietnamese Catholics in 1798. And in that vision, she gives them advice verbally, but she also gives them medicine as well, which is very rare in a Marian apparition report. And Pope John Paul II has actually offered prayers using her title as the invocation. So there has been Vatican approval of this Marian devotion. And so she's known for offering hope and guidance. And so that's the image of Mary that we turn to in this example. So that's the miracle news of this week. Check out that Our Lady of Lavang at the Christ Cathedral in Los Angeles if you are in that area. Now let's take a look at Catholic Pub Trivia. We do this every week where we ask that trivia question related to the Catholic Church. And so last week we talked about Our Lady of Mount Carmel. We had a great interview with Father Bob Colarisi. Check that one out. He's the rector of this shrine, the Spirituality Center in Darien, Illinois, Carmelites. So he gave a great background on the Carmelite history there. So check that one out in the audio archives. But the question related to Mount Carmel last week. So in addition to Our Lady of Mount Carmel, on July 16th, how many other Marian apparitions have a feast day in the general Roman calendar? And that answer was 3 or 4. Either were acceptable. We have Our Lady of Lourdes, Our Lady of Fatima, Our Lady of Guadalupe as those big three famous ones. But Our Lady of Sorrows is also celebrated in the general Roman calendar, and there are a few Marian apparitions that use her as that title. I don't think the calendar feast day refers to that, but anyway, that you get credit either way. So the answer is 3 or 4 with those in there. So thanks to everybody who responded to that. Now this week, we're talking about some recently beatified people. We're talking about Blessed Stanley Rother and Blessed Solanus Casey. And Father Michael McGivney was beatified in October 31st of this last year, so I'll take him out of the question. But before Father Michael McGivney, who is the very last American to be beatified? Again, that question is before Michael McGivney, last October 31st, 2020, who was the last American to be beatified? And if you think you know that answer and want to win the prize, the image of the faces of Mary, send me an email to miraclehunter@ewtn.com or go to my website, miraclehunter.com, and maybe you'll have the right answer. And answers and winners will be posted on the show page on miraclehunter.com. We need to take a short break, but when we come back, we're going to be talking about the shepherd who didn't run. Of course, we're talking about Blessed Stanley Rother with author Maria Scaparlanda. Stay with us for that.

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1: This is Father Gail Hammerschmidt of St. Isidore's Catholic Student Center on the campus of Kansas State University. When I was young, they used to tell me, you know that you become what you eat. And I don't know if that's true or not, but I do know that my thoughts will affect who I become. 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
4: Welcome back. You're listening to the Miracle Hunter radio show on EWTN Radio. This is Michael O'Neill. I'm the Miracle Hunter. People who tune into this show know that I love the saints, and in particular, I love the future saints, as you might say, those people who they might be saints, as my television show references them, and people can check out They Might Be Saints for more information about those saints that we featured on that program, and that's Americans on the Path to Sainthood and the Search for Canonization Miracles, because I search for miracles personally, but I think the vice postulators of canonization causes are the people who are the real miracle hunters. They need miracles in order for Rome to validate that that heaven is interceding and that that person is in heaven with God. And so we're so excited today because we have a future saint who's kind of an incredible person, because we kind of think of this idea of martyrdom. We think of that's something that happens perhaps still in this modern day, but maybe in the Middle East. Or we think about martyrdom and we think about the North American martyrs or the martyrs of La Florida or the Georgian martyrs. There's some cases of martyrdom in the United States, but those happened so many hundreds of years ago. We think of it as sort of a past thing that doesn't happen too much to Americans. But in this past couple of years, we've had a Blessed James Miller and also Blessed Stanley Rother, whose feast day is upon us. And so we're so excited today to talk about a book from our Sunday visitor. It's called The Shepherd Who Didn't Run, that details the life of Blessed Stanley Rother. And that's written by Maria Skepperlanda. And we're so excited to welcome Maria back to the show. Welcome back, Maria.
5: Thank you. I'm delighted to be here, and I'm very excited to remind people about our martyr from Oklahoma.
4: Yeah, it's a great thing, this this story of Blessed Stanley Rother. I think that we all figure out, what can we do to sacrifice and evangelize and spread the faith? And we always wonder, aren't we doing enough already? And then we see the life of someone like Blessed Stanley Rother, and we get extra inspiration. So for people who don't know the name, and this is he's very recently beatified, so this was in the news not too long ago. But let's tell the story. Who was Blessed Stanley Rother?
5: So he was beatified in 2017. In fact, he was the first male born in the United States to be beatified. Isn't that interesting?
4: That's right.
5: He's our first American martyr. He is a farmer from Okarchi, Oklahoma, a small German town to the west of Oklahoma City, where I live. He grew up in a farming family. They were originally five children, and one died in as a small child. So he grew up as the oldest of four. Their world was family, farming, and the church. And that's basically, even the priest would come when it was time to harvest and help them in the farm. So I think he grew up with images of examples of priests that were very earthy, you know, that were involved with the people, because everybody would do the same things in this world of connection, where farming, when it's time to harvest, everybody shows up, right? They literally had their grandparents down the street, and there's a lot of Rothers in that whole area. And to this day, you can go to the farmhouse where he was born, and his brother and his sons, they are still farming there. So Okarchi is a great place to visit, and I hope you get to come sometime, Michael. This young man goes to school K through 12, Catholic school, and then as a senior announced to his parents that he felt a call to the vocation of the priesthood. And so they took him to San Antonio, where he started minor seminary, but he did not do very well. We're talking about a guy that struggled with learning Latin. He had to repeat 1 year, failed first year of theology, and basically flunked out of that seminary and was sent home. And I love telling that part of the story because

0: There's a lot of very good men out there who are also struggling and in the seminary. So when I've given talks at seminaries on Father Stan and why he's someone they can ask for help from, they all relate to this. You know, they come over and they say, yes, that this is a man that I need by my side to help me get through all the things I don't understand about seminary. So I love the fact that he's a very hands-on kind of guy. So he comes back to the bishop and he says, I still feel called to the priesthood. And the bishop found him a seminary that would take him. And that was Mount St. Mary's in Emmitsburg, Maryland, which is where Elizabeth Ann Seton is from. Another small town with a lot of holiness there. He did great at Mount St. Mary's. He became very involved with the grotto. He was very devoted to Mary. And all of these things stayed with him throughout his life. The connection to the land, the connection to the working together with the people that he was with, and Mary was a big part of his life. So in 1963, he was ordained a priest for the Archdiocese of Oklahoma City. And just 5 years later, he volunteered to go to Guatemala, and it was at the time a diocesan mission for the entire state of Oklahoma because we were all one diocese. And later,
1: and what were the conditions in Guatemala? I know that eventually that led to his martyrdom. But what was he getting into when he went there?
0: Well, when they first went there, it was a team of 12, and it was about all the things that a regular missionary faces in a very poor place. Children that needed to be taken care of. They started a healthcare, education, you know, all those things that I think that's a commonality in all those kind of mission territories. What happened as the years evolved, it was a very volatile time in Central America. I mean, Father Stan was martyred just 1 year after Archbishop Romero, and he was in El Salvador. So that tells you it wasn't just Guatemala. It was everywhere there. And, of course, you mentioned our blessed from Wisconsin. He was in Honduras, I believe. Father Stan, by the end, was the only missionary left at the Oklahoma Mission. So he was the pastor that didn't go anywhere, the one who stayed behind. And even as things got very volatile and violence was all around them, that's when he would write these beautiful letters home explaining how important it was for him to still be there, to give his presence to them, to be one with them in their suffering, a different kind of suffering, and one where people were literally disappearing, his parishioners. So
1: amazing. And let's talk about the circumstances of his martyrdom. What were the details on that fateful day?
0: Well, one thing I want to mention is that he did come home the year. Can I read a little excerpt from a letter?
1: Because this would be
0: like
1: great. Thank you.
0: His signature thing. What became his final Christmas letter to the Oklahoma Catholics, and that was published in the two diocesan papers. It was the year that he died, and he says, "The shepherd cannot run at the first sign of danger. Pray for us that we may be a sign of the love of Christ for our people, that our presence among them will fortify them to endure these sufferings in preparation for the coming of the kingdom." Our presence among them. So he really understood that Christ-like service of just being one with the people. And it was really difficult for him when his associate pastor was threatened along with him, and they were put on a death list, and he brought him to Oklahoma that spring, and he had to discern whether to go back or not. And I think those words were so true to who he was. The shepherd cannot run. And so he came back for Holy Week because he had told his people he would be there to celebrate with them. Things were very violent, and they didn't know how things were going to come out that year. I love that he said to the people that were with him, the nuns that worked with him and all that, if I die, just light the Easter candle and come together. And the night that he died, he was in the middle of the night, and three men came in and asked for him, and he was shot twice, and one of the bullets is still in the little, what has become a small chapel, where you can go.

0: in the room where he was shot. He was,
1: With martyrdom, they always need to establish in Rome that the person was killed in odium fidei, out of hatred for the faith. And there was a lot of violence going on in general, politically motivated and otherwise.
0: Right.
1: How did the Catholic Church know, those who pushed forward his cause, how did they know that it was motivated by him being a priest versus a political motivation?
0: Well, I think that is an excellent distinction and a reason why for him it was about being one with the people, being their pastor, being their shepherd. In a letter just a few months before that Christmas letter, he says, it was to a friend, and he said, "The reality is that we are in danger. We don't know when or what form the government will use to further repress the church. Given the situation, I'm not ready to leave here just yet." Then he says, "But if it is my destiny that I should give my life here, then so be it. I don't want to desert these people." I think the church being one with the people, that was the very dangerous thing to the government. And they were in neither side. And so being one with the poorest of the poor there and being present with them as they themselves were the desaparecidos, you know, just literally lost, and he would go out and try to find them and work with the widows and the children. It's a reality that kind of evolves as, I'm sure that's not what he pictured when he went to be a missionary there. A lot of his work was very ordinary parish work, like a diocesan priest does here. But then at the end, he died because of how he lived, not because of any political statement that he made. Does that make sense?
1: Absolutely. We're talking today with Maria Scapirlanda, author of the book, The Shepherd Who Didn't Run, from our Sunday Visitor. And we're talking today about Blessed Stanley Rother, whose feast day is upon us. And with this occasion, how did his martyrdom cause, or his canonization cause, move forward at that point after the events of his death? How long did it take for those in the diocese or otherwise to propose him to Rome?
0: So he was first brought forward with a list of names from Guatemala. And they were all people that were presented to Pope John Paul II on his second visit to Guatemala. There was a list of 78 people that were believed to be martyrs for the faith. So that would have been in 1996. By 2000s, early 2000s, the diocese of Sololá, Chimaltenango, where Santiago Atitlán is, they gave the Archdiocese of Oklahoma City approval to move forward solely on Father Stan, and took him out of that list of names. So it became a project of our previous Archbishop Eusebius Beltran. He began a canonization tribunal. He wanted it to be completed, to not be something that went on forever. So he had a team working for 3 years. And then he was sent to Rome in 2010 and took a couple of years to first for the Positio to be admitted, affirmed. And then it was in 2015 the commission approved the martyrdom for the cause of Oklahoma, Father Stanley Rother. And then in December of the next year, Pope Francis recognized that martyrdom. And once he was on the martyrdom track, then we did not need a miracle in order for him to be beatified. So he was beatified the next year, 2017. But we need a miracle now so that he can become a saint.
1: That's wonderful. Yeah, you answered my next question, which is, he's a blessed now, and that was such a big deal to have that beatification here in the United States, and so many people attended, and so many people were excited about that, to have a real-life martyr here in the United States, and someone who's blessed now. And in order for him to be declared a saint, people need to seek his intercession, and a miracle needs to be proposed by the cause to Rome that gets validated as being a complete and instantaneous and lasting cure with no medical treatment that relates to that cure, and through singular intercession with just that one martyr. So if people find out about Blessed Stanley Rother and they connect to him, they find his example, they need to pray to him

0: exclusively in order for that miracle to be used in Rome. And we've been talking today with Maria Scapperlanda about her book, The Shepherd Who Didn't Run, the story of Blessed Stanley Rother. And, you know, going forward, of course, we need that miracle for him, and there are Catholics who will be so excited when that happens, and we have a new American saint. But in addition to seeking his intercession, people also can look to his example. He lived an amazing life, a simple life perhaps, but such a life of great heroism and sacrifice. And what is it that we can reflect on from his life of virtue, his sacrifice? How can he be a great model for us in our church today?
1: Well, I think, first of all, it's just that his life was simple. He was I would even call him ordinary. And we need the examples of the ordinary men and women who want to follow the path to holiness. We are all called to be saints, so we need them to be from our neck of the woods. And I'm excited about the prospect of having him be the first male saint. As you know, we just have the three women who are American-born saints, and none of the men that you usually list were born in the U.S. So I think it's time for our own homegrown holy men to be brought up for us to have as example and as intercessors. I think Stanley in particular, the fact that he was so, you know, middle of the country, regular farmer, this is something that a lot of us can relate to. We have a group here in Oklahoma called the Rother Men, and they're bikers who go on pilgrimages. And one of the guys said to me, he was like me. He liked to fix things. I can really relate to a guy like this. I think for all of us, the fact that somebody like him, and for a lot of my priest friends, the fact that he's a diocesan priest, not from any order, you know, he was just living as a parish priest in Guatemala and doing it with his whole heart. I think those are examples that we can definitely not only need to put forward for the whole world, but for our own hearts. We need people like that to walk with us.
0: Wonderful. Well, we're so grateful to you, Maria Scapperlanda, author of The Shepherd Who Didn't Run, talking to us about the incredible life and the sacrifice of Blessed Stanley Rother, one of the very few blesseds we have in our Catholic Church, and with one more miracle, he will be declared a saint. So thank you so much, Maria, for joining us on today's program, and people can check out her blog, Day by Day with Maria. If you do just a Google search for that, Day by Day with Maria, you'll find out more and connect to Maria Scapperlanda. Thanks so much, Maria, for joining us on today's program.
1: Thank you so much for having me, Michael. I really enjoyed it.
0: God bless. That was Maria Scapperlanda, author of The Shepherd Who Didn't Run. Check that book out from our Sunday Visitor to find out more about Blessed Stanley Rother. We need to take a short break, but when we come back, we're going to be trying to answer the question of the week. How come it's okay to separate the relics of the saints and send them around the world, but separating the ashes of a loved one and giving them to the relatives is not permitted? To try to answer that tough question. Stay with us for that.
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3: A coalition of 93 Republican members of Congress has filed a legal brief supporting Louisiana's effort to enforce its laws against the distribution of abortion drugs by mail. 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States must have the authority to protect the health and safety of their residents and enforce their own abortion laws. If pro-life jurisdictions can't protect their citizens from the death and destruction of chemical abortion, then pro-abortion radicals in California, New York, or Illinois will effectively be setting the nation's abortion law.
2: 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That's Life Defender to 41444.
4: As a Catholic talk show host and speaker and author, I'm often asked, how should we pray? How do we pray? Really? It's up to you, and that's between you and the Lord. We have wonderful, wonderful formalized prayers in the Catholic faith, such as a rosary, the Lord's Prayer, novenas, but you can also just open up your heart and say, Lord, help, SOS. It's as simple as that. How you pray is really up to you. Ask the Lord how you should pray.

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4: 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This is Michael O'Neill. I'm the Miracle Hunter. Hey, I love getting your questions. People write in from around the world. They either go to my website, miraclehunter.com, or they send an email to questions@miraclehunter.com is another way to get to me. And we read one of these every week, and I kind of like that question and answer format. Every time I give a talk, I give 20 talks or so a year, traveling all over the country and beyond to give talks about miracles. And there's always a question and answer section at the end of the talk that I really enjoy because people want to know about these things. And I'll give it my best shot. I don't always have the answer, but I'll try. And this one is a tough one here today, but one that I've never gotten before. So hopefully you enjoy this question as well. So dear Miracle Hunter, I was listening to your show today, and I wondered why it's okay to separate the relics of a body such as bones, but not to have cremated remains of a loved one parceled out to family members. I personally would not do so, but I was just wondering. Thank you, Jill K. Well, thanks, Jill, for your question. It's a good one. When we talk about, there seems to be sort of a difference in between cremation and those remains or those relics, as you would call them, if they were related to a holy person, that are oftentimes separated and sometimes scattered in different places. And then you have the cases of saints, and it isn't done in as large of a way as before. I know we talked about Blessed Solanus Casey, and they were very careful to remove just one bone from his arm because that was the arm that he used to open that door to greet people as they were coming to see him. So that was a symbolic gesture, and that's where the relic was taken for Blessed Solanus Casey. But in years past, the Catholic Church or the faithful or those people in charge of the canonization causes, they definitely separated saints up. I know St. Catherine of Siena, her head is in a different place as her hand or her finger, and her body is in a different place as well. So the saints have been divided up and spread out throughout church history. That's been a tradition, you might call it. And so the question is, why is it different? We have the case of relics of saints and then cremation. Why is it okay to separate the saints but not regular people, you might say? Well, I guess the answer to that question lies right there in the fact that the saints are these great intercessors that we have, these verifiably holy people, according to the Catholic Church, who have investigated their lives of heroic virtue, and they've been established to be in heaven with God. And so these relics are sort of touchstones or connecting points that the faithful have to be inspired. They don't necessarily have any magical power, as some people have attributed to them, but many miracles have been wrought when people with faith touch the relics of the saints and connect to them in that very primal way, you might say. And how is that different from everybody else? Well, everybody else is not yet canonized, or at least declared blessed or otherwise, and so there isn't that same point of connectivity that people have with their. There's a personal connection that the members of a family might have to the cremated remains of a family member, but there isn't the establishment of them having lived a holy life. They may be in heaven with God, but they haven't gone through that formal process by the Catholic Church. So that is the big distinction, that there's been no process establishing them as being holy. And even people who are venerable, their relics aren't even able to be taken from their bodies as well. So you must be a blessed or a saint for them to actually extract relics in that process going forward. So even venerables whose lives have been said to been demonstrably holy, those people can't have their relics split up and spread out far and wide either. So thanks so much for your great question, Jill. And if you have a question for the Miracle Hunter, send me an email to miraclehunter@ewtn.com or go through my website, miraclehunter.com, and maybe I'll be answering your question on the air next week. Let's take a look at the 365 Days with Mary project. We do this every week where we look at the Marian devotion as it lines up exactly to the day's date. You all know Fatima, May 13th, or Lourdes, February 11th, or Guadalupe, December 12th. But believe it or not, for every single day of the calendar year, there's a different Marian feast day. And we're talking about feast days, dates of miracles, other commemoration moments that you can line up a Marian title to it. So people can check out my book, 365daywithmary.com. Go to that website. You can go to

0: when he discovered in the trees two sacred objects, a large iron cross and an old icon of the Virgin and Child with St. Nicholas of Myra, who you might know as Santa Claus. When a light began to illuminate the trees, many miraculous healings followed. Stephen went to Moscow to give the account to the Metropolitan Josephef, the head of the Russian church, and he constructed two new churches, one in honor of the cross of Rzhev and the other for the Virgin Mary and St. Nicholas. In January 1541, the holy objects were moved to Moscow at the time of the dedication of the new churches. In the feast of the Reveshk, Mother of God commemorates the return to Rzhev on July 24th. And that is the Mother of God of Reveshk in Russia in 1539. For more information on this fascinating devotion or any of the hundreds of other Marian devotions from around the world, check out the website, 365dayswithmary.com. Pick up the book by the same name. 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Or also, you can download the app, 365 Days with Mary, Marian Calendar. Let's take a look at the sainthood news. We do this every week where we look at the saints on the path to sainthood, and we're talking about the might-be saint of the day. So those are, you know, venerables. There are servants of God, venerable, blessed, all those people on the path to sainthood who haven't quite yet been declared saints. They are the might-be saints. And so these are from miracle workers to martyrs, ordinary people living extraordinary lives of heroic virtue. These are the people that make us wonder if someday they might be saints. And this connects, of course, with my television show called They Might Be Saints, which airs on Mondays at 10:30 a.m. Eastern and Fridays, 5 p.m. Eastern, only on EWTN. And so for today's date, we have Blessed Cristobal López de Valladolid Orea from Spain as the might-be saint of the day. And he was born on July 25th, 1638, at Calle Baños in Barrera in Badajoz in Spain. And he was one of six brothers born to a poor farming family, and he was known as a pious child, and at age 7 or 8, he ran away from home, planning to join the Friars Minor. And his mother sent his brothers to find him and bring him back home, as any good mother would. And he served as an altar boy as often as he could, and when he was old enough, he worked as a nurse in the hospital run by the Order of St. John of God, and he was ordained a priest on March 20th in 1633 in Badajoz in Spain. He became a military chaplain to the Spanish army that was fighting in Portugal, but because of ill health, he was forced to return home. And in 1666, he became a hermit in the mountains of El Banduelo, and after studying the teachings of St. Francis of Assisi, he joined the Third Order Regular of St. Francis in 1671. He took the name Cristobal of St. Catherine. He founded the Franciscan Hospitallers of Jesus in the Nazarene of Cordoba in Spain in 1673 to take care of the physical and spiritual needs of the sick, and he received approval from Pope Benedict XIV. In 1746, and he died holding a crucifix, a victim of cholera, which he had caught while tending to the sick patients during that epidemic. So he died in 1690, and he was declared venerable in 2012 by Pope Benedict the 16th, and he was beatified by Pope Benedict the 16th on April 7th, 2013. And one trivia point was that he was the very first beatification of the papacy of Pope Benedict the 16th. So interesting saint that is Blessed Cristobal López de Valladolid Orea from Spain. He is our might-be saint of the day. We need to take a short break, but when we come back, we're going to be talking with Father Ed Foley, the Capuchin Vice Postulator for Blessed Solanus Casey. We'll be talking about that incredible future saint. Stay with us for that.
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0: 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This is Michael O'Neill. I'm the Miracle Hunter. People who tune into this show

0: Oh, that I love the saints. I love the stories of the saints, and especially American saints. There's something about that where we have these examples of holy people who walked amongst us on American soil. That's extra inspiring, as you might say. And people who listen to this show and tune into EWTN know that on every week, Mondays at 10:30 a.m. Eastern and Fridays at 5 p.m. Eastern, we air an episode of the television series They Might Be Saints. People can go to theymightbesaints.com for more information about that. And that's a program that features Americans on the path to sainthood and the search for canonization miracles. And in the United States, it's extremely rare when there's a case of somebody who has advanced through the steps all the way to blessed. So venerable, or servant of God, venerable, blessed. And that means they have one miracle. And on October 31st, we had Blessed Michael McGivney beatified this past year, and he had a miracle. Blessed Francis Xavier Silos, and Blessed Solanus Casey from Detroit, Michigan. And so it's a very, very short list of current blesseds anyway, and there's a few saints who have, of course, moved along that path as well. So we're so grateful today to be joined by the vice postulator for the canonization cause of Blessed Solanus Casey, and we're so excited because we're going to be featuring a program on They Might Be Saints about Blessed Solanus Casey in the time to come. So stay tuned to theymightbesaints.com. Stay tuned to this radio show for more information on when that will be airing. So welcome to the show today, Father Ed Foley.
1: Thank you, Michael.
0: Well, it's great to chat with you again, Father Ed, and you are a Capuchin priest and the vice postulator for Blessed Solanus Casey, and he is somebody that Americans know throughout the United States as a miracle worker, perhaps. Some people have called him the American Padre Pio, attributing all these intercessions while he was alive, and even while he, after he has gone to heaven, as has been established by his declaration of blessed in his beatification. And so, for those people who don't know this Capuchin friar, this saint, this humble saint that so many people seek out, let's just dial it back a little bit. Who was the man? Who was Blessed Solanus Casey?
1: Well, Solanus Casey was an American born from Irish root, a kid born in Wisconsin of a farmer family, 16 kids in the family, and a quite unpretentious, we think and understand him to be a holy person, but he also was not somebody who was recognized as one that had great intellectual talent. So one of the things I like about Solanus is that he's a very accessible image of somebody who, he worked on the farm, he worked on trolleys, he actually worked in Stillwater Prison as a guard, he was a logger, so he did what he can. Did what he could to support his family by moving off the farm. Of course, it was a very difficult process.
0: So there's this incredible story of, at least that it's reported, that Father Solanus, before he was a priest, he had an incredible experience on a trolley that may have influenced his search for a vocation or his vocation. Tell that story, if you would.
1: Well, it's reported in different ways. He was working on a trolley. He was helping as an assistant conductor. And one of the ways the story is told is that he witnessed an act of violence against a young woman, and that brought him up short. It stunned him, and it made him rethink what the purpose of his life was. And it was through that quite traumatic experience. It's actually related by his brother. He had a younger brother who was a priest who relates that story. And the trauma actually put him in counsel with a priest who helped him discern going to the seminary. So it was a pivotal traumatic moment, though the details of that event are somewhat obscure.
0: And so at some point he goes to the monastery, he jumps in his car and makes the drive to get there. What is his thought about his vocation at that point? Is he convinced, or what convinces him to move forward?
1: Well, what he does is that he joins the seminary in Milwaukee, and so it was, of course, a process like any, that it would take a little time for him to get accepted. He went to the Milwaukee Seminary because he was a kid from Wisconsin. It was pretty traumatic for him because he was a little older than many of the students at that time because he had been out working. He was not the greatest intellect of his era. And he also was a kid from Ireland or Irish heritage, who was studying at an institution that had a German foundation. So the Germanics were a little difficult for him, and he had a lot of difficulty with his studies, especially the Latin.
0: And so how did his vocation progress? So eventually he went to Detroit, he joined the Capuchins, and then What was his life like? I know people reflect on him as a very simple, humble man, a humble priest who spent his years answering the door. What was that experience like of meeting people at the door and sort of evangelizing to them that way?
1: He did join the Capuchins, and of course, we were also a German foundation, this province, and he still continued to have difficulties with the studies. So he eventually was ordained, but he was ordained a priest, what they call a simplex priest, and that is that he was not given permission to celebrate the sacraments other than celebrating Mass. He originally was not given permission to preach. So the question was, what do you do with somebody who's ordained who cannot sacramentalize? And so they had him answer the door. The position was that of a porter. And in some ways, it could have been a great humiliation because his immediate superior at that point, or supervisor, would have been a lay brother. And this is happening in, you know, in the early 1900s. So, but Solanas didn't think anything of it. He just found joy. And he continuously says, thank God for everything. So he answers the door. And for me, it's an image of, you know, he is a door opener. And people discovered that in some ways he himself was a door. He himself was an avenue to God's. While he was ushering people in to see other friars and talk to other folk, eventually large groups of people started coming to see him because of his gentle wisdom. And as you mentioned earlier, because of a recognized gift that his intercession was important for folk.
0: And so how did that work with the miracles that were attributed to Father Solanas? Many people came to him for asking him for all types of prayers and favors and intercessions. How did his sort of renown spread, or what were the experiences that people had when they met him at the door?
1: Well, this happened in a number of different places because he was in Detroit, he was in Yonkers, he was in Manhattan, he was in Huntington, though Huntington was his retirement. The word, of course, spread word of mouth. He was already situated in a well-known community, in a well-known monastery, so people were already coming to the Capuchins in Detroit and in Yonkers and in Manhattan. So it was a venue in which folk were used to coming for counsel and confession. But when they encountered him, his special gift and the special healing gift was even recognized by his superiors, so that at one point, quite early in his ministry, because of these reports, his superiors asked him to start writing down the favors that people would report, that there were healings, that there were, he would tell somebody they wouldn't need the operation, he would tell somebody that, oh, don't worry about this, it's going to be fine, he's going to tell a little boy, oh, you can walk, come to me, and the boy walks to him. So there were so many of these that when he died, there were like 6 or 7 notebooks that had over 6,000 annotations in his own hand about favors that had been received through his, what we would call today, through his intercession.
0: That's amazing. Today we're talking with Father Ed Foley, Capuchin, about the Blessed Solanas Casey canonization cause. He's moved from Servant of God, Venerable, now Blessed, and someday will be declared a saint if a second miracle is identified. And those miracles that people found through Solanas' intercession, those have continued on even beyond death. I know that there are people who, you know, when we were there filming for They Might Be Saints, it was an amazing sight to see all the people who come to pray in front of the tomb of Blessed Solanas Casey, seeking favors. And so there was one that was actually identified. I know there have been many that have been reported to the cause. There was a favor reported by Paula Zermate, a healing from a skin condition. If you're willing, talk to us a little bit about how the canonization cause progressed after his death and sort of culminated thus far in the finding of that miracle that's led to his beatification.
1: Right. One of the, I think, phenomenal things that happened after his death is that the cause really was generated not by the Capuchin community, but by the faithful who knew him. And they were the ones who really instigated and in some ways pestered the Capuchins and the Archdiocese, because there were so many people who believed that he was a holy man. I mean, 20,000 people paid their respects when he died in 1957, which was unheard of. So they continued to report favors. Of course, we don't call them miracles, as you know, Michael. Rome decides what a miracle is officially. So people report favors. Paula, who was from Panama, she knew the Capuchin friars because one of our Ministries has been in Central America for well over 100 years. And she had suffered from this very difficult skin condition that was not only enormously painful,

0: mantle that covered her whole body and was also disfiguring. So she was invited by the friars to come up to the United States to visit the ministries. And the specific goal was not to have her come up and ask for a favor, but she visited multiple ministries in Milwaukee and other places in the province. And she eventually went to Detroit, to where he is buried. And she noticed that people were putting notes on the tomb, as they do today. And she asked about that, and they said it was people asking for favors. So she began to write these notes for all of her friends down in Panama for favors that they might receive. And at the end of it, she heard some kind of voice or some kind of inspiration that said, "How about you?" And she prayed for her for herself at the very end. And within a couple of hours, she was actually at lunch with the friars, and she began to feel heat, especially on her legs. And she eventually went back to her room, and she pulled down her stockings, and clumps of dead skin were coming off. And she showed these to the friars, and it was quite remarkable and somewhat instantaneous. And she eventually saw her old physicians and new physicians, and they said they had no explanation why, even though the disease is probably still in her body, they could not explain why she did not show any symptoms. And in May of 2017, Pope Francis declared this as actually the first miracle ever attributed to a U.S.-born male.
1: Amazing. And so that's an incredible miracle. And in the episode of They Might Be Saints, we recount that miracle and tell that story a little bit. What is it looking like going forward? I know that we're still sort of basking in the glow of that beatification, that beautiful ceremony at Ford Field, attended by 70,000 or 80,000 people. And 70, so many Catholics, so many people are excited about Blessed Solanus Casey. And they want to know, what's next? How is the cause going forward at this point? And how's it looking for the prospects of canonization?
0: Well, the cause moves forward on multiple levels. So one of the things that, of course, we're doing is that we're accepting favor reports. And these continue to come in with great regularity. In the calendar year 2021 that we're in right now, we've probably received at least 20, 25 favor reports from folk. We have a group of physicians, very dedicated, wonderful medical specialists who, of course, donate their time and their expertise. And we send them these reports to have them determine whether or not they think that there is a medical explanation or whether we need to move forward. And at this point, we probably have about 10 favor reports that we're looking at further medical records, and we're consulting with the Postulator General of the Capuchins in Rome, who is the main person in charge of this. So that ministry goes on. At the same time, we're also trying to document the deep devotion. Before the pandemic, I think one year we had 160,000 people show up at the tomb. That literally hundreds of thousands of requests we get for prayers for through the intercession of Solanus. So trying to nourish the devotion and the appropriate respect for his charism and his spirituality are all part of this cause, as well as trying to see if another miracle will be revealed.
1: Wonderful. And as we wrap up the interview today, I think so many people are excited about Blessed Solanus Casey and what he represents, and the fact that he's an American being proposed as a saint and moving along that sainthood path. What can we look to Father Solanus, not only for his intercession, but to emulate him? What is it about his virtues that were heroic, and what are those things that we, especially in this modern age — he's a very modern saint — how can we reflect on the importance of Father Solanus Casey in the life of modern faithful?
0: Well, I think one of the things that I find wonderful about him is that he is recognized as someone who's quite holy, and he does have this healing gift. I like to think of him as a working-class saint, though. He's not some kind of elite person who was this brilliant mind and this stellar preacher. He was a very simple, humble man, and he was accessible to anybody. The way that he reached out in terms of diversity, I think he's a one.

0: image of somebody who reached across so many lines at the time, be those racial or denominational or even interreligious. And his simplicity and his unpretentiousness. And it's also a wonderful model, I think, for priesthood, that his priesthood was, his ministry was door-opening. I like to think when Pope Francis says that the church is supposed to be a field hospital, I like to think of Blessed Salamis as the guy who's at the front door opening the church as a field hospital to people who need the care and the healing and the great affection that he lavished on people.
1: Wonderful. Well, that's a great reflection. We've been so grateful to chat with you, Father Ed Foley Capuchin, Vice Postulator for the Blessed Solanus Casey Canonization Cause. And it was a great honor to work with you on They Might Be Saints, the episode on Blessed Solanus Casey. I'm very excited about that one. The actor was so good, who looked just like Blessed Solanus. So I'm so excited for that to be, when the editing is complete and that is scheduled to air. People can find out more if they go to theymightbesaints.com and more about Solanus Casey at solanuscasey.org. Thank you so much, Father Ed Foley, for joining us on today's program.
0: You're very welcome, Michael. It was a delight to be with you.
1: God bless. That was Father Ed Foley, the Vice Postulator for Blessed Solanus Casey, a future saint, a blessed that we're all excited about here in America, and we look forward to following his cause moving forward with great interest. And that's all the time we have for today's show. If you missed any of this episode or want to catch up on past episodes, you can go to EWTN.com/radio, search for Miracle Hunter, check out the audio archives there, or download the free EWTN app. I'd like to thank my guest, Father Ed Foley, a Capuchin Vice Postulator for Blessed Solanus Casey, and Maria Scaparlanda, the author of The Shepherd Who Didn't Run, talking to us about Blessed Stanley Rother. And signups are ending this month. If you're interested in joining my pilgrimage to France, people can go October 18th through 27th to see the Marian Shrines of France, including Pontmain, which is celebrating in 2021 the 150th anniversary of those apparitions, La Salette, which is celebrating in 2021 the 175th anniversary of those apparitions there, and of course, we'll be going to Lourdes and Paris to see the Miraculous Metal Chapel and the zoo and other great places throughout France. But signups are ending now, so check out nativitypilgrimage.com/miraclehunter for more information and to sign up. 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
3: Jesus sees all of life as a teachable moment, and there's so much we need to learn. We must learn to pray. We must learn to suffer in a holy way. We must learn the meaning of justice and mercy. He has many lessons in this week's readings. Find out more next on Breaking the Bread. God is always teaching his people. That's the message of this Sunday's first reading. And what does he want us to know? That he cares for all of us. That though he is a God of justice, even those who defy and disbelieve him may hope for his mercy if they turn to him in humility and repentance. This divine teaching continues in the three parables that Jesus tells us in this Sunday's gospel. Each describes the emergence of the kingdom of God from the seeds sown by his works and preaching. The kingdom's growth is hidden, like the working of yeast and bread. It's improbable, unexpected, as in the way the tall mustard tree grows from the smallest of seeds. Again, this week's reading sounds a note of questioning. Why does God permit the evil to grow alongside of the good? Why does he permit some to reject the word of his kingdom? Because, as we sing in this Sunday's responsorial psalm, God is slow to anger and abounding in kindness and patience. He is just, Jesus assures us. Evildoers and those who cause others to sin will be thrown into a fiery furnace at the end of the age. But by his patience, God the Father is teaching us that above all he desires repentance and the ingathering of all peoples to worship him and to glorify his name as his beloved family. Even though we don't know how to pray as we ought, the Spirit will intercede for us, as Paul promises in this Sunday's epistle. But first we must turn and call upon Him. We must commit ourselves to letting the good seed of His Word bear fruit in our lives. So we should not be deceived or lose heart when we see the weeds growing alongside of the wheat, truth and holiness mixed with error, injustice and sin. For now, He makes His sun rise on the just and the unjust, the good and the bad. But the harvest draws near. Let's work that we might be numbered among the righteous children of our Father, who will shine like the sun in the kingdom of God. This is Scott Hahn for Breaking the Bread.
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0: Hello and welcome to Catholic Answers Live. Tim Staples here, first hour with us. Why aren't you Catholic is the question. If you're not a Catholic, this is something that in recent years really has become just about our favorite show. There's other shows that we love doing, the opportunity to talk to non-Catholics about why you're not Catholic. Amen. And the generosity of the people who are not Catholic who will call and have a good long conversation with us.
1: Yeah.
0: It's been great for us. So if you're not Catholic, feel welcome. We are Catholic. We are going to try to talk you into being Catholic, but we want to talk about it. 888-318-7884. If you're not Catholic, every single line here is open for you right now. 888-318-7884. Tim Staples, the author of Behold Your Mother, a biblical and historical defense of the Marian doctrines, also really one of the pillars of the apologetics movement that developed over the last, he's very old, so over the last 30 or 40 years. Hi, Tim Staples.
1: Hello, Psycho. It is great to be here.
0: It is great to be here. And I'm real. I'm not AI. We were talking a little bit about AI yes. before and the mistakes it makes. And it's funny because you were talking about your kids, and they're young. And I think young eyes and brains yes. pick up on the fake way faster than we do.
1: They do. Yeah, I was talking to Edgar about this before the broadcast. Yeah, with my kids, I was just talking to them the other day about this topic. And what had happened is my guy who helps me with my website and is going to help me with my podcast sent me over some AI stuff that he had put together and wanted me to take a look at it. And so we showed it to the kids. And my kid, I didn't know this. I really didn't know, like my wife knows, because she's homeschooling. She's with them more than I am. But there's this kind of natural revulsion that's going on,
0: yeah.
1: At least in our homeschool community, against AI in general. And not just the stuff, creating a fake singer and all of that, which

0: is what this was actually about, but just in general. And I found it really refreshing because while there's a lot of good stuff AI does, it's scary. I mean, it's very scary
1: what
0: it's doing, and the trust and faith that people put into this that is just inundated with errors. But anyway, the point is, when we showed it to the kids, my kids were just like, "Dad, that's crap." I can say crap, can I?
1: I don't know. Look it up. Look it up in the handbook. Right, Johnny, look it up in the handbook.
0: Yeah, I mean, that's so fake, Dad. I mean, look at this. And so my daughter, now we're going to go back a day here. My nine-year-old.
1: Yeah, that's the thing.
0: Decided.
1: They see it in a way we don't see it.
0: Yeah, my nine-year-old, just as an experience, took my phone and then asked AI questions about me, like, how many kids does Tim Staples have? And the first answer that came up, Tim Staples has one child, and it talked about Anthony. I don't know. It must have grabbed
1: Anthony. It's not even the first or the last child. Just picked a guy.
0: The second to last, right?
1: Yeah.
0: And then she, 9 years old, she said, "See this, Dad? Now watch this." And she asked another question, just reworded it a little bit. How many children does Tim Staples have? And it said six.
1: Man.
0: It said six. Now, that's better. It's good. I actually have seven.
1: Yeah, but a human being is a big error. You know, like, missing by, like, if you're missing by one in some things, not so big. But if you leave out a full human being, that's a big error.
0: Yeah, but, you know, that was something, my nine-year-old taught me something there, you know, just a quick way. And I guess this is why, at least my kids, and in our homeschool community, there is this kind of incredulous and even a revulsion toward AI. And while I'm actually in favor in some ways, because I think it has potential to do a lot of good, overall, I think the potency for bad stuff scares the daylights out of me.
1: I know.
0: So anyway.
1: All right. You know what? I had a question I was going to open with, but I want to go to the phones because they are. It's exciting to me when they kind of start to fill up real quick. I want to give people a chance just to talk with you.
0: You got it.
1: If you're not a Catholic, we're holding the phone for you. If you'd like to talk about the Catholic faith, if you'd like to talk about whatever is your own faith or belief, share it with us. 888-318-7884. We're going to start in Vermont. Amanda in Vermont. Thanks for getting us started, Amanda. Welcome.
2: Thank you for having me.
1: Why aren't you Catholic?
2: Well, I was raised a Southern minister's daughter, granddaughter.
1: Okay.
2: Maybe cousin. You get the picture.
1: Mm-hmm.
0: Was that Southern Baptist? Or you said Southern?
2: Yes, sir.
0: Oh, Southern Baptist. Gotcha.
2: Southern Baptist.
0: Okay, I just finished you said Southern, and I kind of thought it would be Southern Baptist. Okay, so what's on your mind?
2: Well, I mean, a lot of things, but my question for right now is, the Eucharist is, of course, the central part of the Catholic worship experience. And for whatever reason, the Roman Rite, not the Eastern Rite, but the Roman Rite in particular, seems to separate the body and blood of Jesus, gives the body to the lay people, but reserves the blood for the priest, which, as I've understood, that's not how it was originally done, and certainly not how Jesus instituted it. Mm-hmm. So I'm curious as to why that change was made, mm-hmm. and what justification, biblically or historically, can be made for it, because I don't think Jesus would want those elements of his body separated from his people.
0: Right. Okay. Really good question. Thank you so much for calling. But first of all, in the Latin Rite, actually, especially since the Second Vatican Council and the liturgical reform actually encourages the faithful to be able to receive under what we call both species, right? Both the appearances of bread and wine. So it's really not true that the Latin Rite, you know, has any kind of, you know, we're not going to give both species to the faithful. However, we got to backpedal in order to understand why for so long

0: in the Latin Rite, there was an emphasis that the priests celebrating at the altar, of course, had to receive under both species, but the laity did not. And the reason goes back a long, long way. Well, first of all, we have to understand the nature of the Eucharist, that when Jesus consecrated at the first Mass, when he consecrated the bread and the wine, under each species, he was present entirely, body, blood, soul, and divinity. We say, to get a little fancy theology here for you, when Jesus spoke the words, and then subsequently all of the validly ordained priests down through the centuries who are empowered by Jesus Christ to do exactly what he did, as we see in Luke chapter 22, verse 19, at that first Mass, when he gave the power to the apostles, he said, do this in memory of me. Do what? Poiete there. Do what? The same thing he's doing. Thereby, he ordained them, empowered them to be able to do the same thing he did. When either Jesus himself or his successors, the bishops and all the priests validly ordained, say, this is my body. As St. Cyril of Jerusalem said in the 4th century, the word of Jesus, the word of God, is more powerful than nature. So when he speaks that word, this is my body, right? The bread must give way. It is what Jesus says it is, my body. And this is the chalice in my blood. It's no longer wine, but we now have the precious blood. We say that bread is actually transubstantiated into the body of the Lord, and the wine is transubstantiated into the blood of Christ. But because of the nature of the Eucharist, right, each species contains the entirety of, you know, you can't separate Jesus, right? He is one substantial being. We say that the miracle happens, the bread is transferred into his body, but concomitant with that is the presence of the body, blood, soul, and divinity, or the concomitant would refer to the blood, soul, and divinity, right? And the same can be said for the precious blood. Because of the nature of Jesus Christ and the nature of the Eucharist, he is entirely present under each species, right? Now, we're going to get a little more fancy here, theology, and you just stop me and ask a question if you would like. But when the priest is saying Mass, when Jesus said the first Mass, and the bishops he ordained, you know, the apostles, and then subsequent, the bishops and priests down through the centuries, they have to receive under both species, because the separation of the body and blood is an essential aspect of the sacrificial nature of the Mass. The separation, right, the separation of body and blood is a powerful symbol of the sacrificial nature of the Mass. And so in order to complete that, and by the way, this tradition goes all the way back to the Old Testament even, that the sacrifice is not complete until the priest receives both the body and the blood, or both the appearances of bread and wine. So the priest has to receive both. And what's interesting is, biblically speaking, if you go to Matthew 26, for example, or Mark 14, or Luke 22, the institution narratives, when it's the apostles at the first Mass, they receive under both species. And that is how the Catholic Church has insisted. In fact, East, West, this is essential to the Holy Sacrifices, and this is not optional, right? That both East and West, the priests who are sacrificing must receive under both species in order to complete the sacrifice. However, the laity do not have to receive both. And you get this really if you, especially if you look at the Greek text, it kind of jumps out at you. The difference between in Matthew's gospel, like I said, Matthew 26, when Jesus institutes the Mass and the apostles all receive both. Why? Because they are all priests, right? They're all apostles and priests. But then you go to 1 Corinthians chapter 11 and look at when St. Paul, here we are 30 roughly years later, where St. Paul is writing about the Holy Sacrifice. Listen to what he says in 1 Corinthians chapter 11, verse 27. He says, "Therefore, whoever eats the bread or drinks the cup of the Lord in an unworthy manner will be guilty of profaning the body and the blood of the Lord." And a little historical fact for you here that you might find interesting. If you go back to the original edition of the King James Bible, and it was that way for hundreds of years, they actually purposely mistranslated this text because there was a real strong movement among Protestants, especially in England, but beyond that, who taught you had to receive under both species or you're not doing what Jesus did, right? And so in the original King James Bible, they actually changed this to whoever therefore eats the bread and drinks the cup of the Lord in an unworthy manner will be guilty of profaning the body and blood of the Lord. Well, why did they do that? Because if you translate it the way it is, and by the way, a first-year Greek student knows the difference between hei and kai, okay? Hei is or in Greek. And chi is and. This is clearly or. But what this indicates is you can, if you eat the bread or, you don't have to do both, or drink the cup unworthily, you're guilty of both, of profaning both the body and the blood of the Lord. And so what's indicated there, and Paul here is talking about the actual communication to the church in Corinth, that's emphasis on the laity who are coming to Mass. And Paul is actually talking about abuses that were going on in the Corinthian church during Mass. And so there you have it. So on a theological level, we understand why you don't have to receive under both species. But as a matter of history, to really get at answering your question, the reason why at the Council of Trent, and for example, at the Council of Trent, it was the discussion was on the floor. The bishops discussed, and there were some who believed that maybe it would be wise to go ahead and give the laity both species. But the overwhelming majority of the bishops said no. And the reason was really catechetical in the sense that the church wanted to emphasize the truth about the Eucharist. And so said, no, we're not going to give the Eucharist under both species, but we're going to teach people why you don't have to receive under both species. And if we were to mandate it, we might be falling into the trap of appearing to agree with the Protestants who were wrongly teaching that you have to receive under both, otherwise you're not doing what Jesus taught. So that's kind of the history of it. And of course, we have pastorally gone away from that in the Latin Rite since the Vatican Council, because there is an advantage to receiving under both species. Now, it has nothing to do with essence, because if you receive either, you've received both. You've received Jesus, and you can't get any more. You know, you can't sip an extra sip, right? If you're receiving under the appearance of wine, right? You get the chalice, Si. Do you take a couple of sips because you can get more Jesus?
1: Yeah, that's right? That's a dangerous way of thinking, right?
0: That's right. Well, of course, that's false because you get the whole Jesus, right, under each species and with the one little sip. And so, you know, the church wanted to emphasize, you know, we got to teach people properly. Well, we have over the last 500 years, and that's really not a problem anymore among the Catholic faithful. And so now the door has been opened to receive under both species. Does that kind of help you at all?

0: Sure. I certainly was not expecting that answer.
1: All right. Well, we aim to surprise as well as entertain, Amanda. You know what I would like to do because I have to go to the break, so I can't do too much back and forth at the moment because the lines are full and I got to take this break. But we have a book called The Eucharist is Really Jesus. If you would like it, I will send it to you. All you have to do is hang on and give us an address.
2: Can I mention something real quick?
1: Yes.
2: Because I failed to mention that. The advantage of receiving under both species is not a matter of essence, because that was the point I was driving at. If you receive either, you receive both. You receive Jesus. But there is an accidental, right, non-essential. There is an advantage because it is a fuller symbol. And symbols are important, right? And so the church does encourage receiving under both species where it can be done. But with that caveat, you're not getting anything more as a matter of essence that you would if you received one. But the symbol, yeah, it's important.
1: Thanks, Amanda. Hang on and get that book if you'd like it. We'll be right back with more Why Aren't You Catholic? With Tim Staples, every single line full, so lots more to come.
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0: 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Catholic Answers Live. Tim Staples here. Why aren't you Catholic? That's what we're asking callers, and these turn out to be wonderful conversations. We're always grateful when people call, when non-Catholics are willing to call. And now we go to Tyler, Texas, where Brendan is calling from Tyler, Texas. Brendan, welcome. Why aren't you Catholic?
1: Oh, hello. I hope you're having a lovely evening.
0: There are several reasons why I am
1: no longer Catholic.
0: Okay.
1: I understand you can't technically leave, but I have many objections. But I was wanting to ask about one particular one tonight.
2: Okay.
1: It's a bit of a technical question, so I apologize for the preamble. I just want you to understand my thought process.
2: Okay.
1: So it's my understanding, you can correct me if I'm wrong, that the Catholic Church teaches that while the body is created, the human body is created as the result of biological processes, the soul is created by God directly at the moment of conception.
2: Correct.
1: And the Church also teaches that only God can create the human soul, and that he does so ex nihilo, from nothing.
2: Correct.
1: And God also, the will of God is for every single human being to be conceived, body and soul, of sexual union between one man and one woman who are bound to each other by marriage.
2: Correct.
1: So if all those points are correct,
2: yes,
1: and orthodox and true, my question is, how does the fact that humans are conceived body and soul in SA, to use the censored word, and fornication and adultery and in petri dishes and in all other... immoral circumstances where sperm and egg are combined.
2: Correct.
1: How does that fact not constitute God himself contradicting his own will as revealed to and by the Church's teaching on human sexuality and human nature?
2: Right. Great question, Brendan. And the reason is this. All that you've talked about, in fact, we could go beyond just the sexual act. We could talk about any sin whatsoever. In order for us to be able to commit a sin, God has to give us permission to do so, because he could stop us. He's all powerful. I mean, he could stop every murder from happening. He could stop every sin whatsoever. But really, your question gets back to essentially the dignity of the human person. The answer is God in his infinite

0: wisdom, could have made an entirely different created order than he did. As the Catechism of the Catholic Church says, because he is all-powerful, he could have made better created orders than he did. In fact, any time God creates anything that's not himself, and that's all he can do, he can't create himself because he is infinite being, right? So anytime he creates something that's not himself, that thing that he creates is not just, you know, a little bit beneath God, it's infinitely beneath God. And so there are, infinite increments of greater of a created order that God could create. So when he creates, however, we know in his wisdom what he creates is good. Is it the best? No. By definition, God could have created something better. But we can know that what God did create is awesome. It is good. And it's absolutely good. Any evil that comes from the creation must come from the created, not from the creator, because all he can do is create good, because he is infinite good. But here's the crux of the issue. God, in his infinite wisdom, determined to create us with this incredible gift that dogs, cats, birds, and bats don't have, and that is rationality. We have spiritual natures. We have freedom. We have the power to act contrary to our natures. All right? It's the reason why we don't put, you see female dog and male dog out there, and the female dog's in heat, and male dog chases her down, whether she wants to or not, and copulates with her and gets her pregnant. We don't arrest that dog and take him to jail, right? Why? Because he's acting in accordance with his nature, and that's what dogs do. But we, uniquely in the created order, have the ability, along with angels, who are also given this power, to be able to act contrary to their nature. And as we know, one third of the angels fell. They acted contrary to their natures and sinned. But we did too as human beings. And so God has given us this incredible power of free will, and because of that, we can act contrary to our nature, and that gives us an incredible dignity. It's the very reason why, dogs, cats, birds, and bats can't create either a Mother Teresa or an Adolf Hitler. It's because of the incredible dignity of man that we have the power to be either a Mother Teresa or an Adolf Hitler. It's because God has given us that power to be able to abuse our own natures and act contrary to God's will, even knowingly to act contrary and cause all sorts of evil. It's at its root because of the incredible dignity we have. And so what we have to do, my friend Brendan, is to teach people. One of the first things we do as Catholic Christians is not only to teach people who God is, but we have to teach people who man is.
1: Amen.
0: In order to get them to act like human beings. All right? God,
1: Brendan,
0: bless you.
1: Thanks. Right back with more Why Aren't You Catholic? Tim Staples, our guest on Catholic Answers Live.
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5: Family, a prayer that we pray together is a powerful prayer. 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Today we pray for those with mental illness. Lord Jesus Christ, suffering servant, we trust in you. 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We pray for those who share in this through mental illness. 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Assist those who care for them, giving them patience and hope. Prepare for all of them, Lord, a crown of glory. Amen.
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0: Welcome back. Catholic Answers Live. Thank you to everybody who has called. We're going to try to get to all of the callers. We're asking, why aren't you Catholic today? Of course, Tim Staples, our guest, and I, both Catholics, and we'd love to talk into being Catholic, but we'd also just like to talk about the faith with you, and folks have been kind enough to call and do that. Mike is in Rapid City, South Dakota. Mike, thank you for the call. Why aren't you Catholic?
1: Yeah, thank you for taking my call. I'd like to say hi to my nephew Patrick in Barstow. He's a Catholic gentleman.
2: Oh, so great.
0: Hey, Patrick in Barstow. Thanks for listening.
1: Yeah.
0: We're very big in Barstow, Mike, so I'm almost sure he's listening.
1: I hope he's listening. He said he's heard me a couple times.
0: Oh, so. Good. Okay, very good.
2: All right.
1: So I got a scenario here I could read. It takes about a minute and a half. Is that all right to do?
2: Okay.
0: Well, let's get started and see how it goes.
1: All right. Okay. Say we have a perfect Catholic that does everything the Catholic Church says to do to stay in a state of grace. Mm-hmm. One day, the perfect Catholic is outside and they see the most beautiful person they've ever seen, and they get lost in a lustful thought. So that's the sin of adultery. So that would be a mortal sin because mm-hmm. it's a grave matter with full knowledge and complete consent. All that meets all the criteria. Right?
2: Yes.
1: So if he steps off the sidewalk with that mortal sin on his soul, even though he's been the perfect Catholic their whole life, and gets hit by a bus and gets killed,
2: mm-hmm.
1: so
2: mm-hmm.
1: he would go to hell because he has that mortal sin on his soul.
2: Correct.
1: But if he had gone to a Catholic church and found a priest and confessed his sin, then mm-hmm. that sin wouldn't condemn him to hell.
2: Correct.
1: Mm-hmm. Right. That's absolutely not a Christian doctrine whatsoever.
2: Oh, absolutely that is. Let me jump in here, okay? Well, absolutely that is a Christian doctrine, but understand, we do not know the eternal destination even of a person who dies in that kind of scenario. What we know is if someone commits a mortal sin, and you are correct, whether early in his life or late in his life, if he dies before he repents, then, of course, he will. And just to read to you, the Catechism of the Catholic Church says, we cannot be united with God, this is in section 1033 of the Catechism, unless we freely choose to love him. God does not force anyone to love him and to remain with him. Jesus was quite clear about this in John chapter 15, verses 1 through 6. As you know, because you know your Bible, Jesus said, I am the vine and you are the branches, right? He that remains in me, continues to remain in me, will bear much fruit. But he says, if you do not continue to abide in me, you will be cut off from the vine, cast into bundles and thrown into the fire. The fire there in John 15 is an image of Gehenna, hell. So the Catholic Church cannot just create our own religion. We have to abide by the words of our Lord and Savior Jesus Christ. We have to go by, you know, the revelation that God has given us, right? And no, Jesus very clearly, in fact, the whole Bible is very, very clear that free will is absolutely central to our relationship with Jesus. You know, Revelation 3:20, behold, I stand at the door and knock. If any man hears my voice and opens, I will come into him and fellowship with him and he with me. See, Jesus leaves it to

0: in that process of death, which is a great mystery, right? Because the soul often, even if somebody is crushed to death and it appears, there's no way he wouldn't have had any time to repent. No. Once you bring God into the picture, okay, all things are possible with God. Now, it may well be a person could commit a mortal sin at the age of 12 and never repent of it and go to hell. That person could repent when he's 35, when he's 80, and go to heaven, or maybe not, right? But we leave the judging to God, and we understand that God, when you bring God into the equation, and we really have to tell people this, especially at funerals, because a lot of times people can fall into despair because of scenarios like you've just brought up, you know, and people can have a, you know, sort of, I'm not saying you're childish, but I'm saying somewhat of a puerile understanding of that scenario, and you can fall into despair and think, oh my gosh, my Uncle John is in hell. And that would be a sin for us as Catholics to say that, because there is always hope where God is on the scene. In fact, there's a story, one of the great saints of the 19th century, St. John Vianney, he was a mystic and could read souls. He had a man approach him, and he was devastated because I don't know if it was a child or a brother or a family member who had jumped off a bridge committing suicide. And he was just devastated, and he asked the great saint, John Vianney, is he in hell? And God actually gave St. John Vianney a revelation to where he saw that the man had repented on his way down before he hit the bottom and died, and he made it to purgatory, right? Now, that's not always the case, because sometimes people jump off bridges and don't repent on the way down. But the idea here is that nothing is impossible with God. And if we're praying our whole lives like that person that you're talking about, pray for us sinners, if he's praying his rosary every day, pray for us sinners now at the hour of our death, God can reach him in ways that you and I are not privy to this side of the veil. Now, does that mean necessarily that the person is in heaven who got hit by that truck? No. He may be in hell or he may be in heaven, but there is always hope.
1: Hello?
2: Okay, Mike? Hello? Yeah, go ahead.
1: Oh, okay. That's absolutely not what the Bible says. Romans 3 tells us that sin, the wages of sin is death. Any Amen. Sin will condemn a person to hell.
0: Absolutely. If it's mortal,
1: There's always the secret Catholic escape clause. Well, we never know this. We never know that.
0: Because we're not God, Bible, brother.
1: It doesn't matter. That's not what I'm saying. I'm saying the Catholic doctrine says one thing, and the Bible says the exact opposite.
0: No. Actually, what I just said is entirely biblical. I acknowledge, as the Catholic Church does, that one mortal sin, and by the way, it has to be a mortal sin, because there are sins, as 1 John 5:16 says, there are some sins that are not unto death, and there are some sins that are unto death. That is a hamartia asthanaton, a sin unto death, and then sins not unto death. That's mortal and venial sins. In fact, Jesus in Matthew 5:19 said that there are some sins that we can commit. As he said, if anyone breaks one of these least commandments and even teaches others to do so, he will be called least in the kingdom of heaven. He's still going to go to heaven, according to Jesus, because it's a venial sin. But nevertheless, and it's not like he's recommending, go ahead and commit venial sins. He's not. No, they wound the soul. They just don't kill the soul. But the Catholic Church acknowledges all of this, that if you commit a mortal sin, unless you repent, you are going to hell. But what the Catholic Church also acknowledges is that we are not God. And so I can't judge, and I would encourage you to read 1 Corinthians chapter 4, verses 3 through 6, where St. Paul was being judged by the Corinthians, and he said, brothers, it is a very small matter to me to be judged.

0: judged by you or any man's judgment. He said, I have no sin on my conscience, but I am not thereby acquitted or justified. For the one who will judge me is the Lord. Therefore, judge not until such time when the Lord comes, and then shall each man have his reward from God. So notice St. Paul has a very healthy sense, and in a very stern way, if you read that text, he's reminded the Corinthians that we are not the judge. You are not, brother. I am not. God is. And so absolutely there is the possibility that a person can repent, not after death. It has to happen before you die, because as Hebrews 9:27 says, it's appointed for each man once to die, and then the judgment. But in those last seconds, and even after what appears to be death, you can have a corpse lying there. We've had lots of cases where people come back, even though doctors have declared them dead. It's a very mysterious thing at the end of life. And so that's why, again, we let God be God. We let God do the judging. But, hey, the premise of your question is a good one, because in the end, we need to evangelize people and we need to encourage people to remain with the Lord until death, because that's what Jesus said in Revelation 2:10, be thou faithful unto death, and I will give you the crown of light. So, life. So, I appreciate your question, brother. God bless you.
1: Thank you, Mike. Got to take a quick break. Why aren't you Catholic today on Catholic Answers Live? If you'd like to tell us why you're not Catholic, 888-318-7884.
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0: Welcome back. Catholic Answers Live. Thanks for being here with us. Thanks for taking the time. We have asked for non-Catholics to call and tell us why they are not Catholic. Tim Staples here to take your call. If you're not a Catholic and you want to call and tell us why, we would love to have a conversation about it with you. 888-318-7884, 888-318-7884. One of us has not always been a Catholic. As a matter of fact, he's been a lot of different things. He's been a Baptist. He's been a Church of God.
1: Assembly of God.
0: Anything else that you, any place else you
1: were? An atheist.
0: You were an Orthodox for a week, weren't you?
1: I was Orthodox for a week, yeah, or more like a month. But I was also an atheist for a time, and I dabbled in a lot of things. Even my brother Ted and I, if Ted's listening, remember when we studied with the Jehovah's Witnesses for a time.
0: Did you really?
1: Even went to the Kingdom Hall.
0: Yeah, on a Saturday.
1: And actually, they worship on Sunday.
0: Oh, they do?
1: Yeah. Seventh-day Adventists are ones you're thinking of. They sometimes get conflated.
0: I apologize.
1: Yeah,
0: to
1: they
0: the
1: go
0: Jehovah's
1: on
0: Witnesses.
1: Sunday. Yeah.
0: Joseph's in Harrisburg, Pennsylvania. We're very grateful for the call. Joseph, why aren't you Catholic?
2: Hey, gentlemen.
0: Hi, Joseph.
2: I'm a non-denominational who's on my way, God willing, to becoming Catholic. I'm already fairly convinced of most of the things that the church teaches, and I've kind of assented my faith to that.
0: Praise God. Well, then how can we help?
2: I have a clarifying question, because I haven't gotten a satisfactory answer about this.
1: Okay.
2: It's sort of a two-parter about sainthood, so give me like 20 seconds to lay it out real quick.
1: Okay, you got it.
2: So, with my understanding, I don't really understand the canonization process, how it seems to me that the case rests essentially solely on the infallibility of the church, and you know, I just don't understand how the Pope can essentially make certain a dogmatic claim based on a divine judgment done by God alone, and like the investigation process seems relatively arbitrary based on miracles and knowing how a specific individual made intercession. So that would be the first part, and then the second part is I don't understand how it's permissible to pray to uncanonized saints. Again, seems kind of arbitrary, like almost like a cop out for ignorantly just praying to someone who could or could not be in heaven. It seems I don't understand the theology there.
1: You got it. Okay. Well, Joseph, first of all, a lot of this revolves around the fact that God has established a church to which He gave His authority. To use the language, as you know, in Matthew 16, 18, and 19, as well as Matthew 18, 15 through 18, especially verse 18, whatever you bind on earth will have been bound. It's a very cool Greek construct here, by the way, Cy, as well as Joseph. Whatever you bind on earth will have already been bound in heaven. That's the unique usage. It's only in those two passages in the New Testament that the future perfect passive is used. It's an awesome way of describing the interaction between heaven and earth and infallibility, whatever. And in fact, I remember my Greek professor in the seminary saying, it's like he's giving him a blank check here, right? It's an indefinite relative clause. Whatever you bind on earth. It's like if I said to my kid, whatever you want from the store, I would have to be crazy to say that, right? Because what would he get? This is the language of infallibility, where God is giving His authority. And in a unique way, now He gave this authority, as you know, to all of the apostles in union with Peter in Matthew 18:18. But in Matthew 16, He gives a unique authority to Peter, and He adds something, the keys of the kingdom, that He doesn't give to all the apostles in union with Peter, but only to Peter. So Peter has this singular authority. And with that comes this divine prerogative. And let me fast forward here to Acts chapter 1, after the death or the suicide of Judas. Look what Peter did. Here we have the first example of Peter exercising this authority. And what does he do? You know, Joseph, I would say this seems a little bit weird too, because he quotes Psalm 69 and Psalm 109 that prophesied that, and if you look at the usage there, man, I'm glad he's infallible, because I would have never gotten that from Psalm 69 and Psalm 109, that this is prophesying about Judas falling and another one replacing him. But notice what he does. He chooses the way the successor of Judas is going to be chosen, and he chooses lots, right? You're basically going to roll the dice and see, is it going to be Justice or is it going to be Matthias, right? And they basically roll the dice. I mean, man, doesn't that seem a little arbitrary? You mean you're going to roll the dice and that's going to decide who is the 12th among the 12 pillars of the church in Ephesians 2:20 and Revelation 21:14? Well, the answer is yes, because God gave him that authority. And so it is with the canonization process. God has given Peter and his successors, the popes, this authority. Whatever they bind on earth is bound in heaven. So in the case of saints, canonized saints, this is a process. And by the way, just as Peter had to give the rules, he is the one who quoted the verses of Scripture and gave the means whereby we were going to choose the successor. Now, future popes would change that. I'm kind of glad, to be honest with you.
3: Interesting to see how it
1: works. Yeah, it would be at the papal conclave if they were, all right, let's get the dice out. We're going to roll the dice. Well, we've changed things over the year, but that's the prerogative of the Bishop of Rome. And by the way, only the Bishop of Rome, the successor of Peter, can change the process, either of canonization or the choice of the next Roman pontiff and such. And so I think what you got to see here, Joseph, is once you understand the power of the papacy and what God has done here, it really becomes a piece of cake. It's actually, for me as a convert, I was like, man, this is awesome, because this is Jesus working through a man supernaturally. And my friend, it's been confirmed down through the centuries that this thing is just, it's incredible, because every single time a person has been canonized, not once or twice, every single time, you can know that person is in heaven. He may have sinned like crazy. Mary Magdalene or lots of our saints were notorious sinners before they became
3: saints.
1: The
3: guy on the cross next to Jesus.
1: That's right. I mean, but because the Pope has declared the same way when Peter declared it, and think of it this way. You got knuckleheads like Peter and St. Paul. My gosh, you want to talk about knuckleheads. I mean, St. Paul was persecuting Christians up to and including being there when Stephen, he was holding the coats of the folks who stoned Stephen to death, and he was persecuting Christians like crazy, and yet now he's transformed. We honor him not only as a saint, but can you imagine the Christians in the first century? That guy?
4: I know.
1: Are you kidding me? And there were problems with that. But the point is, my friend, it's God working through the Pope. And so that's where our certainty comes from, so we can pray to these saints. Now, as far as praying to non-canonized, and I will tell you this, I pray to my Father every day, right? Now, we can't do that liturgically. We can't put Roger Staples up on, and for the whole church to pray to. No. Why? Because we don't have that infallible certainty that my Father's in heaven. Now, I would bet the house my dad's in heaven, but you know what I do? I still pray for him as well. In case he's in purgatory, I pray for him. But I pray to him in private. And that's the thing. I can't do it liturgically or publicly and such, but I do it in private because I believe in my heart that he is in heaven. Now, what if he's not? There is nothing lost, because God knows my heart. And he will apply the merits of my prayers, if there are any. I pray I'm in a state of grace, right? If there are any, God will apply the merits of my prayers to whomever he wills. And we also have the help of the Blessed Mother and all the saints in heaven as well. You can imagine, as we see in Revelation chapter 5, verse 8, you know, they're receiving prayers coming up from many different of the people of God on earth, and the Bible has them, along with the angels in Revelation 8, 3 through 5, taking those prayers and taking them to the throne of God. And I love how in Revelation 8, 3 through 5, you see when the angels take those prayers that Cy Kellett and Tim Staples are praying to their guardian angels or to Michael the Archangel, they take those prayers to the throne of God, and God responds through the intercession of both the people of God and the intercessors in heaven. In that case, the angels, but in Revelation chapter 5, it's the saints who are in heaven. So, you know, we're not so persnickety to say that, well, if you don't know the person is in heaven, you get, by golly, you better not pray to that person or God's going to get you. No, we're a family. And we can ask each other to pray for us. It's such a natural and spontaneous thing because we're members of the body of Christ. And if we have confidence that a member of the body of Christ has died and he was in Christ, then we can not, we don't have the certainty of faith.
3: Right.
1: That person's in heaven, but we do have a real certainty that's rooted in the virtue of hope, right? Hope is a very important virtue that is a source of merit as well. I hope that helps you, brother.
4: Does it, Joseph? You got a few seconds.
2: That's essentially exactly what I needed to hear. Thanks.
4: Tim did it again.
1: All right,
4: what you needed to hear. I tell you what, since you said that, I'm going to send you a copy of Tim's book, Behold Your Mother, A Biblical and Historical Defense of the Marian Doctrines. You just have to hang on and give us an address. I'm going to tell you about somebody I prayed to the other day. I don't know this guy, but I was reading a news report, and he's a catechist. His name is Victor Paul.
1: Okay.
4: He's Nigerian. He as a catechist, he was kidnapped by terrorists and tortured and killed.
1: Wow.
4: And when reading about it, this is in Nigeria.
1: Wow.
4: And I just felt... Yeah. I got to pray to this guy. And I was just like, because I feel like we do the same thing he does. And I was like, pray for us, Victor Paul, because I never met him. Do you think that was...
1: He's a martyr.
4: That's the way I felt about it. It was like, like you said, I don't have faith, like religious faith.
1: That's right. Not the certainty of faith, but you have a real certainty rooted in hope.
4: The guy gave witness to the point of death to the Christian faith. So
1: Absolutely.
4: Boy, pray for the people of Nigeria. I hope that he will be praying for the people of Nigeria.
1: No, we can't. The hour's over.
4: He's always surprised. Johnny, don't be surprised. This happens almost every time. He's shocked that the hour's over. But that was a pretty good hour. Thanks, Tim Staples.
1: Thank you, brother. God bless you.
4: Coming up in the next hour, we're going to talk a little bit about sacred music, and we're going to have a lot of fun doing it. A guy on the internet, who you can find on the internet, who is teaching people to sing the sacred music of the church, and it's getting a tremendous response. So we will talk about what makes music sacred and how to sing all that sacred music that the church has stored up over the last 2,000 years, right after this on Catholic Answers Live.
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7: This is a Digital Moment with Sandra McDevitt. Did you know the Catholic Archbishop of Canterbury was the chief architect and writer of the Magna Carta of 1215? A group of nobles wanted to curb King John's absolute power in England. They were frustrated over rising taxes and increasing laws. Bishop Stephen Langton drafted what was to become a document leading to democracy in England. He also negotiated between the nobles and the king. Signed at Runnymede in 1215, led to British common law, which our founding fathers were familiar with. They based the US Constitution on British common law. So one could say a Catholic archbishop indirectly influenced what became the U.S. Constitution. I'm Sandra McDevitt for EWTN Radio.
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9: I firmly believe that prayer is communication with God. And if we know that God is a loving Father, why wouldn't we want to talk to God? The reality is, we've got to talk to our family, we've got to talk to our friends, and if God is real, and God is definitely real, He wants to hear about our day. He also wants to know how we're doing and what our needs are. Prayer is communication with God.
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0: for people who...
1: Hello and welcome to Catholic Answers Live. I am Cy Kellett, your host. Thanks so much for being here with us on this Thursday afternoon. Second hour, Tim Staples will be here and we'll have all the usual Tim Staples fun. First hour, we have got a very special guest, somebody we've been looking forward to talking with. Paul Rose is our guest. Sing the Hours. That's where you know him from. You're like, I've heard that name, Paul Rose. Sing the Hours. We're going to talk about music. We're going to talk about chant. We're going to talk about liturgical music. And if you've got questions about faith and music, anything on the intersection of faith and music, you are welcome to call 888-318-7884, 888-318-7884. We had the good fortune of getting to have a chat with Paul before about music and about his efforts with Sing the Hours, and it was during one of the pre-shows that we do, and we were like, man, Paul, please come on the live show. So I'm very excited that he's here. It's an important topic for the church. I mean, if we're in an age that where we all know the church still is in a moment of renewal and in real need of renewal. And we're working at it. I think a lot of people just love the church so much and want that renewal. But getting music right is a big part of that. So let me welcome Paul Rose. Paul, thanks for being here with us.
2: My pleasure.
1: Is it your pleasure? Oh, this is going to be a very casual interview. That's good. I'm glad, because I think a lot of people think, oh, Gregorian chant or chant, it's so stuffy. Is it stuffy?
2: So I think one of the culprits for that sensibility is the Sanctus that people are familiar with.
1: Oh, really?
2: Now, bear with me here. So I'm sure we're all familiar, if you go to Catholic Mass, with the Holy or the Sanctus, Sanctus, Sanctus Dominus Deus Sabaoth. Interestingly enough, in the Roman Gradual or the Graduale Romanum, which is the chant book for the Novus Ordo Mass, the current Mass that we celebrate, that Sanctus is prescribed for weekdays in Advent and Lent, penitential seasons, and weekdays. Sundays has to be a little more festive. And for Requiem Masses, for Masses for the Dead. That is the most dour, sad Sanctus in the whole thing, in all of the chant repertoire. Many of them are so sublimely beautiful. Like, you know, of course, Mass 8, some of you might know, Sanctus, Sanctus, Sanctus. That's so much more. I mean, it's not dour at all. That's not stuffy at all. That's like, that's charismatic. That's like R&B.
1: I never even been taught that one.
2: Like, well, think about how many notes are there. That's only, you know, six syllables. Sanctus, Sanctus, Sanctus. And that was like 20 plus notes.
1: Okay.
2: That's like rhythm and blues. There's no two genres of music in terms of vocalization similar than American gospel music.
1: Yeah.
2: Like traditional, like R&B style vocal runs.
1: Yeah.
2: Think Justin Bieber when he was 12, or Usher, and Gregorian chant. Gregorian chant is so charismatic. It's so like vivid and lucid. And it's because people are hit with the Sanctus, which is designed for funeral masses. I can imagine medieval monks marching with a funeral bier going with maybe some cord. Sanctus. Sanctus. Yeah, yeah. You know, that's a, that
1: so
2: is
1: you
2: a,
1: think we have a false notion of, the kind of stuffiness of the music because we're chanting a dirge, basically.
2: Yeah, it is a dirge. But some of the chant people are familiar with is not that sad. Like, for example, a chant in the Graduale Simplex that we're all familiar with, it's also in the Graduale Romanum, and people don't realize that it's an official Gregorian chant, is the Alleluia, Alleluia, Alleluia. But that's in Mode 6, which is like a whole genre. And Mode 6 is the devotional mode, it's often called.
1: Yeah.
2: So that's like a joyful one. The Alleluia today that we sang in Mass today sounds like this. This is the official Alleluia in the chant book for the Novus Ordo. It sounds like this. Are you ready for this?
1: Yes, please.
2: Tell me if this sounds stuffy to you.
1: Okay.
2: Mm-hmm.

0: That does not sound stuffy to me.
1: It's so joyfully beautiful. It makes me want to cry. Yeah. It's so beautiful. So, and notice how many notes. It's like R&B, like I love you. You know, there's all that type of melisma. That's called melisma. Gregorian chant is just full of that beautiful stuff. And so that's why, you know, when people are like, wow, that was so spiritual, the Gregorian chant has all those elements.
0: So, Paul, you're very young. Paul Rose is our guest. We're talking about sacred music. You're young. Did you start when you were a baby learning this stuff? Or how did you get into chant?
1: Well, the work was begun in me when I was a baby because even though I was evangelical, my parents baptized me as a child. And since we as Catholics believe in one baptism for the forgiveness of sins, and I was baptized with proper form and proper intention, Father, Son, Holy Spirit, the Holy Spirit was working this grace in me. And this is all, so these songs are part of our patrimony as the baptized. All these chants, sacred music, the first question, what is sacred music, right? Sacred music has two prerequisites. The first is the substance, and the second is the form. So the substance of sacred music is sacred text, okay. Right? So for something to be a sacred piece of music, that's where people think that like Halo is Gregorian chant, you know, the the Halo soundtrack.
0: Oh, it's Halo, not, the video game?
1: Yeah, it's okay. So that's commonly considered in like popular culture, like, oh, this is cool. They use Gregorian chant in the soundtrack. Now, it's similar to Gregorian chant because it's in a Gregorian mode, perhaps. But since it's not like a sacred text that's being chanted, it's just the ah. Right?
0: Oh,
1: therefore,
0: yeah.
1: That's actually, that can't be sacred music because it's just a vocalization of a simple vowel sound. If it were attached to the word Alleluia, like notice that Alleluia that we sung for today, it has a million syllables just on ah. It, you know, Alleluia. So now that I'm saying the vowel sound but it's attached to the word Alleluia, which is a sacred word, part of the sacred chant.
0: Right.
1: So it needs to be attached to a sacred text. And all of the chants and prayers of the Missal, you know, like all the prayers that we say at Mass, the scripture readings, most of it is from scripture. There are some which are, you know, venerable prayers that are, you know, 1500 years old or older. Like, for example, the Roman canon, when the priest does the communion prayer, the Eucharistic prayer one, that's like at least a 1500-year-old prayer. So that is a sacred text because it is a text in the tradition that's presented in liturgy. It's for worship.
0: Right.
1: Like, what does sacred mean? It means set apart for worship. So these are the words we use to praise God that the church has bound to be exclusively for the praises of God. That's all of scripture and all the prayers from the Missal or the Gradual or the Liturgy of the Hours, the Psalms. Yeah. So that's number one. Number two, it has to have form. And the form of sacred music is broader. There's more acceptable leeway there,
0: but
1: right?
0: It's not infinite, right?
1: It's not.
0: Okay, because that I think sometimes people think as long as it's got Jesus's name in it, it's sacred music. Right.

0: And it just doesn't, that doesn't sit right, but I don't know why. So explain to me why that would be the case.
1: So there's a couple of things to unpack here. The first is that the church has laid down in both the Second Vatican Council, in modern documents, and in the totality of its tradition, it's laid down a very simple rule. And this is explicitly in the encyclical, or the Motu Proprio Tra, La Solicitudine, which is about 100 years old. And the Pope says, he says, this is the main principle by which you can judge the form of a piece of music, whether it's sacred or not, whether it relates closer or further to the particular style of chant. The closer it relates to chant, then and there's a universal principle. It's not just like a Latin principle. There's a universal principle. The closer the form of the music is to chant, the more sacred it is. And there's a lot of reasons for that that you can unpack for hours, but that is the general principle that is set down in Catholic tradition. And so from that, we get explicit shout-outs to polyphony. We get explicit shout-outs to... actually, that's where the explicit shout-outs end. Beyond that, that's the golden rule. Does it sound like chant? Then it's more sacred. And then the further it's from chant, the less sacred it is.
0: All right, so if I am in the Mass and the music sounds like Brother Love's Traveling Medicine Show.
1: I've never heard that one before. I like that. I like that description.
0: Then, by the way, look it up. Love's Traveling Medicine Show. It's a song, actually. That seems to me far from chant. So it may not be just a matter of my prejudice or my personal preference. It may be that... the reason that doesn't strike me as sacred, you know, I'll tell you why. And I'm so illiterate on these things. The only way that I can judge it is what effect it has on me, really. And that.
1: Oh, but that's a cruel master.
0: Yeah, I suppose so.
1: Because that's what everyone does, and the problem is that they assume that spiritual music is carnal music. We've turned culture entirely on its head. Insofar as it makes us feel a result, we associate that with spiritual, when it's actually the opposite. Because spiritual is something where the intellect above the body and the will, the flesh, the appetites, right?
0: Yeah.
1: Like in proper anthropology, spiritual doesn't mean that which elicits the most carnal, physical, emotional reaction. It's actually often the opposite. Look at the spiritual result of the guy who beats his breast. The Pharisee is like, look, I'm great. Everything's good. And the guy is just somberly just, I'm a sinner. That is his spiritual reaction. It's not like some big showy thing. It's not a show tune of repentance. Spiritual is often something that's very reserved. Even sometimes... dour, like sung tu, but sometimes spiritual is a soaring alleluia. But in all cases, I think where the road show thing, I forget even what you called it.
0: Brother Love's Traveling Medicine Show.
1: So I think where that almost always fails before we even get to form is it's never a sacred text. The hymns that we jam liturgy full of are modern compositions. They're not the revelation God has given us. They're not sacred texts. It's not sacred just because we call it sacred.
0: No, it's like a commentary on the sacred text.
1: Which is not the same thing.
0: Right.
1: We don't say a second reading from the Venerable Fulton Sheen. We go to Scripture to proclaim.
0: I see what you're saying,
1: And the fact that we take the entrance antiphon that's prescribed, there's chants that are prescribed for every Mass, like texts. And the text can be done. The church cares less about whether that text is done in a show-tune-y way. I mean, it does matter. It obviously matters, but it matters less than the first principle, which is that it has to be. Sacred music has to be a sacred text. So, for example, the entrance antiphon today prescribed by the church is, here's the text in English, the approved English from the Missal. Receive the joy of your glory, giving thanks to God, who has called you into his heavenly kingdom. Alleluia. Now, it is not, I cannot, and popes have affirmed this, even Pope Francis talked about how you can't have unbridled creativity and insert your own will on the text of the Mass. And so you have this quote, this scripture, this is from Holy Writ, and it's not, I don't have the authority, even if I'm a church musician or a music director or even a priest. It even says priests don't have the authority to take this text and then just scramble the words to make it more musical. I couldn't say, receive the joy of your glory, giving thanks to God, who has called you into his heavenly kingdom. I mean, now I'm abusing the text because I'm scrambling
0: that
1: words.
0: Like wicked,
1: and
0: kind of.
1: That's awesome.
0: To me, it sounded like Wicked.
1: But I could take this, and I could do it maybe in a different style.
0: Okay.
1: Like, I could do it in chant.
0: But you broke the text all up when you did that.
1: Yeah, so that was violating the text.
0: Got it.
1: Well, you shouldn't. Cannot is a strong word that maybe I wouldn't say in immediately this circumstance.
0: But we should avoid that.
1: Truly. And you should definitely avoid just taking any random text entirely.
0: Yeah, yeah.
1: That you then insert on it. I shouldn't say, for example, oh, this is about receiving the joy of glory. So what's a happy hymn written by some random person in the modern age that can, in my estimation, encapsulate the essence of this chant? Why am now I'm being the judge of liturgy instead of being formed by liturgy? I'm forming liturgy.
0: Yep.
1: And we as Catholics, like sacred music can also be known by its effects. So it's a sacred text and it's a sacred form put together to worship God and to sanctify people. So that... then worship God, sanctify people. The Second Vatican Council explicitly defines the purpose of sacred music. It says the purpose of sacred music is to glory God, the glory of God, and the sanctification of the people. The music that we pray in Mass should be making us holy. That is crazy. Yes. It shouldn't be just a reflection of our sentiments and our feelings. Like,
0: right.
1: Oh, this song, we should ask the people, what do they think we should do in Mass? What music mirrors their appetites? That just turns liturgy into a self-worship. The music of liturgy, of the Mass and Liturgy of the Hours, is supposed to change us. It's supposed to confront us. It is supposed to make us holy. And here's the kicker. Are you ready for this? The reason why we can't make up hymns is because... who can give God glory and who can make us holy?
0: The Spirit.
1: Only Father, Son, Holy Spirit. Only Jesus can do that, which is why the chants of the Mass, these are texts that we have received and therefore are giving back to God. And that touches on the core of what worship is. Worship is giving God's own words back to Him. And we do that in song because to do it in our ordinary voices, we have to set apart everything. Worship, every part has to be set apart. So if I just talk to God like I talk to you, am I treating God as having a special relationship with us? Am I treating Him as the most important thing? Am I treating Him in a special way, right? Or am I just treating Him as a casual thing?
0: Yeah, man. Yep.
1: And right. So music, sacred music, allows us to address God in a sacred way. And when we use God's words and give them back to Him, then God can work in us, make us holy, and He can also give Himself glory. Only Christ can give glory to His Father and the Holy Spirit. We can't add any or subtract any glory from God.
0: So we join in that.
1: We join in it.
0: But we don't
1: manufacture it. Like Ratzinger says, and also Joseph Pieper, if memory serves, there is no such thing as a self-generated cult. If worship is self-generated... it's incomprehensible.
0: All right, we got to take a break for a second. I'm going to come back and talk to you, but I'm late for the break. But Paul Rose is our guest. We're talking sacred music. When we come back, I'm going to ask you so you told us what sacred music is, but does all the music in liturgical setting need to be sacred music? I'll ask Paul Rose that right after this. Your calls are welcome. The topic is sacred music today, 888-318-7884.
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0: Welcome back to Brother Love's Travel. Oh, no, to the Catholic Answers Live. I apologize. It's not Brother Love's Traveling Medicine Show. We're talking about sacred music. Paul Rose is here. He's getting better and better known because of Sing the Hours. Tell me about that. Tell me what you're doing there.
1: So on Sing the Hours, we sing morning and evening prayer. We also have night prayer of the Liturgy of the Hours. The Liturgy of the Hours, if you don't know, and many Catholics don't know, it is the official prayer of the Bride of Christ to God. It's the prayer book that, and not book, it's actually just, it's a living prayer. It's not simply a book. It's a living prayer that all priests are required to pray, all deacons. Mm-hmm. So any priest or deacon you've ever met, typically, the minimum is, if you're fulfilling your minimum obligation, they all pray, stop what they're doing, and pray the Liturgy of the Hours 5 times a day. It's made up of psalms. It's made up of scripture, canticles from the Old and New Testament. It's made up traditionally of 7 day hours and 1 night hour. And then in the modern schedule of it, it's been reduced to, they suppressed one of the hours. Prime, it used to be called, the start of the day, now doesn't exist in the modern office. It still exists with monks and such in many circumstances. Anyway, I'm getting too in the weeds here. It basically is every 3 hours you praise the Lord in song, using his words, giving them back to him.
0: Okay, just so I know, this Liturgy of the Hours, does this, this goes to the very roots of the liturgical life of the church.
1: Yes.
0: Does it go all the way back to King David and
1: of
0: Moses?
1: Course.
0: Yeah, it does.
1: Yeah,
0: it
1: like
0: does.
1: One beautiful scripture, it talks in the book of Sirach why David was the greatest man who ever lived. Our son was born last week. His middle name is David. We love David in our household. So his name's Michelangelo David, my dear little boy.
0: Good Lord.
1: I know.
0: Good for him. That's a good start.
1: Michelangelo David. Painter?

0: least my son has to at least go for sculptor. Yeah, that's good.
1: You know, God gets some say in this.
0: Of course.
1: It's not entirely up to the parents, just so you know.
0: But we have a lot of...
1: Yeah, that's right. Right. You're so, the secondary causes.
0: Oh, that's good. I like that. What were we talking about?
1: Oh, yeah. How far back does the Liturgy of the Hours
0: go? So in Sirach, it talks about how David was amazing because he killed the thousands and the tens of thousands, and he wrestled with lions and bears, and it's this crazy ode to King David. But at the end, it talks about what made him really great. And in this passage, it says, he loved the Lord with all his heart, daily had his praises sung, so that even at dawn, the temple would resound.
1: Yeah.
0: And that's what made David great. That's right. What he's still... We don't talk daily in the church about, oh, great is David for wrestling bears, but every day, at least five times a day, we use his words to praise the Lord.
1: Yep.
0: He has the craziest staying power of any artist in history. People say like Taylor Swift or da da da, all these people. The greatest musical artist of all time in terms of albums sold is King David.
1: That's
0: no
1: great.
0: No shot.
1: That's great.
0: But then his words literally became incarnate as the God of the universe.
1: But
0: Jesus
1: you can
0: Christ.
1: Pray the hours, you don't have to sing them.
0: Praying and singing, you lost me. Those are the same thing. You mean you can recite them?
1: All right, you better school me right now.
0: You can recite the hours. Yeah.
1: Okay, you can recite the hours.
0: You can even read them in.
1: But that's just singing atonally or without tones.
0: Before the second, but it says it's so strange in the rubrics in the instructions of the Liturgy of the Hours. It says that you cannot receive the full meaning or the full benefit without singing the Liturgy of the Hours. And it says that even when you recite them, even silently in your head, it says the musical character should not be overlooked. That's the phrase it uses, which is a bizarre thing to say. So it means just like if you think about a Taylor Swift song, you wouldn't, or I don't really know any Taylor Swift songs, so I'll do like Kanye West
1: Haters
0: or something.
1: Haters gonna hate.
0: Even right there, you thought about that musically. You had a lilt to it.
1: You
0: didn't simply
1: No, I was actually singing. Was that... Oh, I'm sorry. That's my singing voice.
0: That's beautiful.
1: I apologize.
0: You didn't say, oh, you know beautiful. The Taylor Swift song, Haters Going to Hate.
1: Oh, that's right.
0: You didn't recite it. You still had some musical quality.
1: Right. Yes, I see what you're saying.
0: And
1: yes.
0: So, but the interesting thing is that before the Second Vatican Council, you had to move your lips because it had to be a physical sacrifice. You had to since the early church, even if you didn't sing it, if you couldn't do it totally silently, you had to at least mouth the words as you were doing it.
1: Uh-huh.
0: Since the Second Vatican Council, there was a dubia. They asked the Sacred Congregation of Rites or whatever, do we still need to move our lips? And they said, no, you can actually just sort of pray it internally, which is a new way that we're permitted to pray it. But the universal principle is that it is musical in its very heart. Psalms are. And even prophecies are. Have you ever read the book of Isaiah?
1: Yes.
0: It's all verse. All that is written in with firm laws of Hebrew poetry that's musical. The prophets were going around singing the prophecies. That's why all of those are canticles.
1: Yeah, yeah. That makes sense to me. Yeah. Yeah, so at the root of this is a kind of musical community. And Jesus, he prayed the Psalms, sang the Psalms with the apostles. The apostles were singing constantly. I mean, I think if I'm remembering, it was Paul who's in prison singing psalms when the earthquake comes.
0: Yeah, the music had a spiritual effect. The sound of the singing is supercharged because it's coming from the apostle. The singing broke down the prison, and it converted a bunch of people present. They all marveled. If they were just praying quietly, like, Lord, we just want to... No, they were praying with script. They were praying holy words, and they were singing them because that's what's... It is a modern... annihilation of culture that we have forgotten that singing is a normal part, not just of cultural transmission and expression, but especially of prayer and spiritual
1: wonderful.
0: Transmission.
1: That's wonderful to remember that.
0: It's really, it's a beautiful thing. And
1: it's always healthy to remember what you've forgotten of the gifts that God's given. And this musicality of literature, not of literature, of liturgy, is really forgotten today. And I think people are trying to fix it often by inserting music that doesn't belong there.
0: Yeah.
1: But they are sincerely trying to fix it.
0: Yeah, and there's this cart before the horse thing where you run into a problem where, and many volumes have been written, many blood ink has been spilt on this subject, but I want to put forward that it is not needed. It is a cruel master, I would put it this way,

0: to expect that if you're trying to do sacred music at your parish, that on day one, everyone needs to be participating vocally. That's part of the problem, is that we've invented this idea. It's not in the Missal. It's not in the rubrics. It's not in the Second Vatican Council, that we need instant participation from everybody. Like, it needs to be a perfect game of Simon Says where everybody moves their lips and everybody's doing the thing. And what that does is it makes it impossible to advance anywhere along, like, an improvement in sacred music, because you have to go to the lowest common denominator, and then you get tunes like, for example, "Praise to you, Lord Jesus Christ, King of endless glory." You get these really banal tunes that... That, by the way, is "Mary Had a Little Lamb."
1: I was going to say that.
0: "Little lamb, her fleece was white as snow." "You Lord Jesus Christ, King of endless glory."
1: "Mary Had a Little Lamb," but my mind was searching that's a
0: Have you heard that acclamation in Mass?
1: Yeah, oh, definitely. Yeah, so in Lent, I've sung
0: it. So we're taking the lowest common denominator.
1: Yeah.
0: Milk for children, you could say, spiritually, instead of solid food, these beautiful, charismatic, power of the Holy Spirit, these gorgeous chants that are in the rite, and we've replaced them because we are obsessed with the idea that everyone has to be maximum participation on day one with these banal things.
1: Paul Rose, Singing the Hours is his work, and we're going to talk more about it, but I want to get some calls on. We'll do that right after this. 888-318-7884. Whether you agree or disagree, if you want to talk about sacred music, 888-318-7884.
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3: July is dedicated as the month of devotion to the precious blood of Jesus. 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
4: Welcome to Catholic Blitz, and in the hot seat today is Father Ken Briganti. Are you ready?
5: Yes, I am.
4: Well, your question is, what is the Gospel of Thomas in 1 minute?
5: Yeah, what is it? Now, ever since Da Vinci Code, this all came out. It belongs to this class of books called the Gnostic Gospels. They're not true. They're not canonical. Some of them might have a couple of things of kernels of truth, but most of it is not. And so, therefore, there are about 700 that claimed to be Gospels, and it was the Church and through the guidance of the Holy Spirit, the inspiration of the Holy Spirit, that we came up with the four Gospels that we have today, Matthew, Mark, Luke, and John. And that's what Holy Mother Church says are inspired words of text. And that's it.
4: Oh, you did a good job there, Father Ken.
5: Thank
4: Come
5: you.
4: Back again for more Catholic Blitz.
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1: Welcome back, Catholic Answers Live. I am Cy Killett, your host, talking with Paul Rose about sacred music. 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
2: We're on YouTube. Okay. We're also on all of the podcast channels that exist.
1: All of them.
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1: We will find you.
2: You can join.
1: Nope. Oh, sorry.
2: It'll be brilliant. You can join for morning and evening prayer. I chant every single word in the church, rather, because I'm simply participating in the public prayer of the church. It's not a private devotion. It is the magnificent prayer of the angels and the saints and all of the corporate body of Christ on earth, united in Jesus Christ himself in a love song to the Father.
1: I just searched Google, Sing the Hours, and it came up. It was the first thing. Sing the Hours, YouTube. Hello. Hi, all. My name is Paul Rose.
2: That's me. You're not Paul. You're Cy.
1: No, but I'm reading it.
2: Oh, okay.
1: I'm reading. My lips are moving. That's how you can tell I'm reading. But yeah, okay. So I wish people would do it and check it out, because I mean, even just to hear the sounds, I think that they're foreign to a lot. Like, if you're not Catholic and you just want to hear what the prayer

0: of the church sounds like,
1: yes,
0: go listen to it. I mean, even if you're not a believer, it's still musically, it's worth listening to. And who knows what the effect might be. I'm going to take a couple calls. We'll keep talking. Are you okay to take calls?
1: I love
0: calls. Did you know we were going to do calls?
1: No, but let's do it.
0: All right. Brian's in New Jersey listening to EWTN on Channel 130 Sirius XM Satellite Radio. Brian, thank you for being so patient and waiting. I really wanted to give Paul Rose a chance to at least get the story out about sacred music. But you are on with him now. Go ahead with your question.
2: Thank you so much. I am an altar server at the traditional Latin Mass, and lately, the past few years, we've been having many more weeknight Masses for votives and feast days that we have trouble finding the chant music for, especially the parts that the priest has to chant by himself, the collect, the epistle, the gospel, the post-communion. We can often find the propers for a lot of the Mass, but for those four sections, we're having a lot of trouble finding them, and we're putting on Masses for some more obscure saints. And for example, we did a Rogation Mass last week, couldn't find the proper chant sheets.
1: Okay, can I interrupt?
2: Tones.
1: So are you just Please. Looking for the chants for like his collect prayers, his presidential prayers?
2: Yeah, mostly it's the collect, epistle, gospel, okay, and post-communion that we would need.
1: So those will, I'm not aware that you'll find in any classical Roman Rite books or any modern books or any books ever made the actual like notes spelled out for those prayers. Those prayers follow either a simple tone or a solemn tone. For example, if I have I'll pull up a collect right now. I'll just pull up an English
0: one. Oh, Brian, I'm glad you asked. So now like, we get to hear him sing.
1: May your spirit, O Lord, we pray. I'm doing the solemn tone. I'm just looking at text, but I know the collect tone. There's tones for those. There, you'll find the tone logic in a book like the Liber Usualis for the traditional Roman Rite. Do you have a Liber Usualis?
2: Access to one, I'm sure.
1: Okay, there's also PDFs of it for free online, like on Corpus Christi Watershed. Go get a Liber Usualis. Your priest just needs to learn the like bass tones themselves, and then you apply them to any text. May your spirit, O Lord, we pray, imbue us powerfully with spiritual gifts, that he may give us a mind pleasing to you. That's solemn tone, or the simple tone. May your spirit, O Lord, we pray, imbue us powerfully with spiritual gifts, that he may give us a mind pleasing to you. Da-da-da-da-da-da-da-da-da-da. That's all you do. For any collect, for any for most of the prefaces, things, well, the prefaces have their own simple and solemn tone. But yeah, just go get a Liber Usualis. Overthinking it.
0: Does that make sense, Brian?
2: Yes, it does. So far, we only have one website we go to by a gentleman in Canada, and he's responsive. He gets them on the website, but sometimes too late for our Masses. So
1: you can't trust Canadians. You gotta go.
0: Oh,
1: it's a joke.
0: Man, can you believe he's into sacred music but not Canadians?
1: It's a joke.
0: It's a scandal. Brian, thanks very much. Appreciate the call. We're talking sacred music this hour with Brian Rose. 888-318-7884 is the number. 888-318-7884. Let's go to Michigan. Monica in Michigan. Monica, thank you for waiting. Go ahead with your question. Monica? Michigan? All right. I'm going to come back to you, Monica. I am going to come back to you in a minute. 888-318-7884 is the number.

0: It was sung in the monasteries. It was sung in the churches. It's just that most of us have forgotten it, or what?
1: There is a, that's a can of worms. So the day the music died, I often think about, this is something a priest friend and I talk about all the time. There was like a little cell at a monastery in Assisi, and the cell had these choir stalls, and it said at a plaque right in the front, it said, the monks chanted the liturgy hours in this cell until 1974. From the 15th century until 1974. And my priest friend and I were talking, like, what was it like the night before they stopped?
0: Oh, yeah.
1: Like, they chanted seven times a day for 500 years. They sang the praises of God. And then one night, they're eating in the refectory, they're eating their pasta. And what was the conversation like? Hey, so are we going to do morning prayer tomorrow?
0: I'm sleeping in tomorrow.
1: And then it just stopped. And now there's a plaque that is a memorial of times gone by. And the breviary is still there. There's a lot of complicated answers to this question. One of them is they reorganized the breviary in 1970 in a radical way, to where they released for the first time ever a breviary. By the way, that's the book you pray the Liturgy of the Hours from. It's called the breviary because it's the brief version of the whole big chant books.
0: Yeah.
1: Like, the chant books used to be in many, many, many years ago, massive, like this big, because they were like your projector screen and all the monks could look at one chant book. And they got smaller and smaller. When the printing press came out, you could do a lot of different chant books. But then when priests are missionary priests on the road, they just need text because they need something that can fit in their pocket. Like, yeah. I have a traditional breviary. It fits in my back pocket. And it's all the prayers for like that you would need. Really crammed text on these pages. It's awesome. But there's no music in a breviary. Now, in 1970, they released a breviary that was not a brief form of any big form that they had released. They then said, we'll come up with the big form later. So 1983 is the first time they released the Ordo Cantus Officii, or the chants for the office.
0: Yeah.
1: So 13 years after we have a book with no music, we are starting to release music for the Novus Ordo.
0: Wow.
1: And so during that gap, all the monasteries, they were encouraged by the church to keep doing the traditional cycle, the 1 week cycle of Psalms. They were encouraged to stick with their ancient chants, but a lot of them wanted to just like adopt the new thing. So they adopt the new thing without any music. A lot of them made up different tones and they made up different music, but the majority of monasteries just completely like imploded. There's still monasteries shutting down, most recently in France. The Trappist monastery. Monasticism has had an implosion in the last 50 years, and I think a big part of it has been...
0: They stopped singing. All right, we do have Monica in Michigan. Monica, I'm sorry I had trouble before, but I'm glad you're here. Go ahead with your question.
2: Yeah, thank you, Cy. And, can you hear me?
0: Yes, very well. Thank you, Monica.
2: Okay, good. I just want to say before we start that I am very honored that Catholic Answers Books published my book last May in the beginning, and you and I actually did an interview.
0: Oh, Monica. Yeah. Yes. A beautiful book. Yeah.
2: Hi, Monica.
0: I remember. I loved talking with you. You came here.
2: It was over the phone.
0: I messed that up, but I do remember the book very well. Yeah. All right. So go ahead with your question.
2: Thank you so much. Well, I'm so impressed by your guest's knowledge of liturgy and sacred music. It's phenomenal. I want to see if he agrees with some things. Okay, number one, that sacred music should be the consequence of a lived faith. Number two, that hymns that are sung during Mass should be theologically, doctrinally focused on. In other words, they should be songs that actually point towards worship, or we are actually in a worshiping mode.
1: Can we start with the first one?
2: The first one is that sacred music should be the consequence of a lived faith.
1: Okay, can I address that?
2: Sure.
1: So the most simple answer is sacred music informs the faith we live. It's not formed by the faith we live, because we are not able of our own agency to give God glory or to sanctify ourselves. We receive through liturgy, we receive revelation from God. Just like we can't write scripture, we have to receive and pray the text of sacred music, because it informs our spirituality and our faith. Like lex, what is the traditional dogma or phrase, it's
0: lex orandi,
1: lex credendi, not lex credendi, lex orandi, not the law of lived faith informs worship. No, worship informs how we believe.

0: which is why it's incredibly dangerous. Like, think about how I saw water, right? In the book of, is it Ezekiel? He sees water flowing from the temple, the Vidi Aquam. Yes. And the water is going out from the temple, and it's giving life to everything, and it's feeding all of the plants and the birds and everything, and then it even makes the salt water fresh, right? So that's where our culture that we have in the Mass, in the temple, the culture from the temple, it can sanctify. We as lay people are responsible for going forth, Misa est, Ita Misa est, and sanctifying the culture from that which we receive from the living water from the temple. What we've done in the modern age, because we try to form liturgy in our own image according to our own experiences and our own lived faith, is that we take the salt water, since I'm not a prophet or apostle, I'm baptized in the living water, and I'm able to then continue to be formed so that I can bring that living water to others. But what we've done is we've taken secular forms. There's nothing inherently wrong with modern forms per se, but we've taken secular forms and we've turned the salt water back in on the temple and flooded the temple with salt water.
1: I think we ultimately would agree on that. That was beautifully stated. Theologically and doctrinally focused hymns. I'll just be honest. I cringe when there are hymns that are chosen that emphasize we and us, rather yeah. than being focused on the Trinity, on God, on Jesus, and so there's that problem, I think,
2: yeah.
1: In some hymns that are chosen.
0: Yes.
2: Go ahead, Monica.
1: And I'm just gonna say, whether anybody agrees with me or not, the piano is not a liturgical instrument. Okay, I don't know where you're
0: that's
1: at
0: true.
1: On that one, but
0: I mean, that's true.
1: Let me explain why I'm saying that. Let me explain why. The piano is ultimately a percussion instrument. It's hammers banging on strings. And often the way that the pianist plays, it's almost as if you're in a piano lounge. It's very distracting, and often the piano overwhelms the vocalist, and I find it jarring and distracting. And I did write an article some years ago for Homiletic and Pastoral Review on 12 ways to instantly improve the Novus Ordo, and one of the 12 ways is the piano is not a liturgical instrument. But okay, I'm done with my comment on that one.
0: So two things. First of all, when you say the hymn question, theological hymns, so I don't think we should be choosing hymns at Mass at all, whether venerable traditional hymns or modern hymns. We should be singing the chants from the Missal and from the Gradual. So what people don't realize is that at the entrance, a music director doesn't need to choose a hymn and make himself the Pope of the Roman Rite and choose between a Marty Hagen hymn or a Thomas Aquinas hymn, because there is an entrance antiphon, as we went over at the beginning of this program, for every day of the liturgical year. There is a chant, a text, a sacred text, that is part of the revelation of God for us, and it is not up to us, lay people or priests, or even it is only up to Universal Church herself to be able to bind and loose that which is appropriate to offer God in worship. And so the real issue is not what hymns, whether good, venerable, high-quality hymns or bad hymns are being offered. The real question is, why are we choosing what to offer at all? Why aren't we receiving, right?
2: Yes,
0: rather than
2: rather
0: than self-generating. And then the second point about the piano. So the norms of the Novus Ordo say that the instruments used in worship must be sacred or be capable of being made sacred. So let's unpack that. Sacred means it is set apart only for worship. Things in the sacristy don't leave the sacristy. You don't go taking the chalice and then go to the pub afterwards and say, I'd love a Guinness. Here's a chalice. And the Pope and the priest also doesn't go in his vestments, right?
2: Right.
0: He doesn't leave Mass afterwards and be like, I actually really like the way this looks on me. I'm going to go to a birthday party in my vestments, right? They're sacred. They're set apart for worship. Now, the organ has been approved for uncontroversially for about the last 500 years. The organ was very controversial. We used to only have a cappella in the Roman Rite, just like in the Eastern Rites. The Eastern Rites still have no instruments. They're all banned. The Catholic Rites, like the Byzantine Rite,
2: not
0: no
2: a
0: instrument.
2: Band. They're banned. They're, it
0: they
2: sounded
0: are,
2: like,
0: yes,
2: yeah.
0: They are disallowed.
2: No band.
0: Yeah, there is
2: bands
0: no...
2: Bands are bands.
0: It's the band bands. Yeah. So, here's the thing about the organ is it never leaves the building. It's part of
2: right. It's part of the building.
0: So it can't be. You can't

0: So when you do the rite of blessing an organ, you're blessing it permanently, because you can't tear it away. And then it uses the sacred walls of the church structure,
1: right,
0: to actually create its sound. So it's by definition the most truly sacred music, because it doesn't get taken to the pub. The problem with guitars and such is that if they are to be made sacred, you would leave them in the church or the sacristy. You wouldn't have the minstrel bringing his saltwater guitar, right, that he uses at the open night mic with all the demons flying around. That's why we exorcise things and we consecrate them for sacred use, and then they never leave the church.
1: Those instruments are coming in to the church.
0: But they shouldn't be.
1: I see them all the time. That's the question. Ah, gotcha.
0: But a piano is slightly better in that regard, at least, and I agree with your philosophy about percussive instruments, et cetera, and that's not the argument here. But at least the piano is not something...
1: That's leaving the building.
0: So in that sense, a piano gives me less spiritual, immediate spiritual. I'm not talking about the quality of the sound. You're absolutely right, Monica. But a piano is at least better than the instruments coming in and out. That is so against basic Catholic ecclesiology that things that we're using in worship are going in and out. That's why we bless ourselves with holy water every time we walk in the building, because we've been out in the world, and now our salt water needs to be rinsed off with the water that comes from the temple that gives life to every living thing, and it cures us of our venial sins and our sin detachments. But we have lost our sense, not just of music, but of all sacred things, not
1: sure
0: just sacred
1: have.
0: Music.
1: People
0: but even,
1: want it back so badly, though, Paul. I think that's why, maybe why people, I mean, because you do what you do very well, but the hunger for it is so obvious in the popularity of sing the hours. Before I let Monica go, because we have to take a break, she wrote a whole book on the first three chapters of Genesis, which tells you about the compactness of Scripture. Do you see what I mean? In the ancient world, or say the world of the ancient Hebrews, when they read, for example, chapter 1 or chapter 2 of, I mean, they didn't have the chapter headings, but they read these, would they have sung them? Would they have chanted even the non kind of musical looking parts of the Scripture? Or what's the relationship of music to Scripture?
0: Yeah, so as far as I know, at least in Christian tradition, I can't speak to ancient Jewish practice, but I think in a modern synagogue, I think most things we would call chanting.
1: Oh, they would.
0: Even lecterns. Yeah. But and I don't say that with authority, because I'm not Jewish, okay. But at least from a Christian context, every single thing done in liturgy, virtually, with the exception of a couple minor prayers, is sung in the East and the West until in church years quite recently. So if it is Scripture, God, like, have you heard that in some apparitions, mystics describe the Christ's voice, the Virgin Mary's voice, angel's voice, like music?
1: Yes, I have.
0: Anything coming from heaven is so...
1: musical.
0: It is musical.
1: Yeah.
0: And also, music has this special characteristic, like... It makes me no more, I get so sad with the Creed especially, because when the Creed is just, I believe, it is the most sublime declaration of faith, the triumph of Christianity, and I believe in one God, the Father. Everyone's just mumbling it, disjointed. What music does is it takes a bunch of disparate voices, and because of the phenomenon of pitch, it puts them into one voice. So then you have a body of Christ. And music also does another thing where it bypasses the prefrontal cortex, which is information processing. You know when you're doom scrolling, but then you don't remember anything?
1: Yes.
0: Like you go through...
1: You're describing every evening.
0: And 5 minutes later, psych, you can't remember a single... Yeah. You couldn't describe the memes you saw. An hour worth of material.
1: It's horrible.
0: And that's because on a brain scan, it's all bouncing off your frontal lobe into nothingness. It's not getting stored. It's not changing your life. It's not making you fall in love. It's not making you have a new course correction.
1: Right.
0: But you know what music does? Music goes through not just auditory, but a privileged auditory neurology right to your limbic system, your middle brain, and that's where conversions happen. That's where your life changes. That's where, in terms, I call it the holy of holies of the brain.
1: Yeah.
0: Our whole body is a temple, but different parts of the body have certain characteristics that make them more privileged than others. And in the brain, the limbic system's where addictions live, but it's also where the falling in love lives, and it's where, you know, the I do's at a wedding ceremony live. It's where those really spiritual experiences live, when we're super taken aback and moved. And music gets there, which is why a soundtrack, like a good Hans Zimmer soundtrack. Imagine those
1: the Bee Gees. Oh, I'm sorry.
0: Imagine those movies on mute. They'd be terrible movies. But then the special cinematic moment has that special lilt, and suddenly, like, I cry at the end of Lord of the Rings every time. The Fellowship of the Ring, I sob like a baby even to this day.
1: Because that music does that. I know exactly.
0: The breaking
1: of
0: the
1: Fellowship. Wait, we had to take a break. Yeah, because.

0: they're leaving one another, but that music, is that the Annie Lennox one?
1: That's the third film.
0: Oh, yeah.
1: But it starts with just the violin. I wish we could play it on the air, and then it's...
0: We cannot. You can't even sing it on the air. I have to go before he gets us canceled from YouTube. Monica Miller's book is In the Beginning, Crucial Lessons for Our World from the First Three Chapters of Genesis. Monica, thank you for the call. I am so late for the break. I'm going to be in trouble. Right back with more. Paul Rose on Catholic Answers Live.
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0: 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Sing the Hours. Look, just look it up. You're going to experience something that is, you're going to love what you experience. Sing the Hours. Look it up on YouTube or wherever you get your podcasts. A full album's worth of music every day. That's Paul's claim. I don't know, but that's his claim. But it's not new music. He's not like he's making new music. It's
1: no, sir.
0: It's the ancient music that its roots, the roots of many of these chants go before the coming of Christ himself. They go back into the very ancient world, including all the way, of course, to the one you said is the greatest musical talent of all time, King David.
1: Oh, yeah.
0: But let me just, Monica's question got me thinking about, okay, we just did a pilgrimage to Europe, and so you go to Strasbourg, and you go in the Strasbourg Cathedral. And it walking in there, it reminded me of the story of Paul Claudel, a story that I just love, the French poet, 18 years old, kind of an agnostic or atheist or whatnot. He walks into Notre Dame Cathedral. He looks up and he says, it's all true. And he's Christian for the rest of his life. From walking in one time into Notre Dame. Now, of course, that's the grace of God. But we're ensouled creatures. We are we're hylomorphs. We're, you know, I'm not me unless I'm body and soul. So the body has an important part to play here. And I think when someone goes, you know, like you see a really ugly church and someone goes, I love that church. It's just it's beautiful. And you in what you kind of think is, I wonder if that person has ever actually seen a beautiful church, because they wouldn't say that. Or I'll say it another way. My wife used to read novels. And then one time she read Willa Cather. And then she said, you know what happens when you read Willa Cather? None of the other novels are good enough anymore. So I feel like when you have the experience of true beauty, everything else seems counterfeit.
1: Okay, you want to hear something crazy?
0: Okay, yeah, okay. So go ahead. I was going to ask a question, but you just go.
1: No. Let's go back to your question.
0: No,
1: but that's
0: no,
1: a really good setup for
0: I
1: something.
0: Was just teasing you, Paul.
1: Such
0: go ahead.
1: A good setup. Listen, okay. I still know to this day. This shows you the power of music. Every word of every Justin Timberlake song.
0: You do?
1: Yeah. Because when I was a kid, yes. You know, like if it's right. Karaoke and I need to sing, if you gave me like Sing This by Justin Timberlake, or okay. Even like early albums of The Killers. Or dare I say it, even T-Pain, even Justin Bieber. But let me tell you something. Maybe once or twice a year will I turn on any music, ever. And it's not because I had some moral, like, frontal brain, like, calculus. Is it
0: right.
1: Moral or immoral to listen to this music?
0: And da, da, da.
1: No, it's because my appetite, I wake up and I crave, like a deer that yearns for living streams. I crave to sing the praises of God. And then if I have a spare moment, I want to sing psalms, and I've lost completely, with no effort and no intention and no consecration and no forcing myself, I've lost all appetite for secular music.
0: Yeah.
1: Now, just like I don't have a quote-unquote appetite for Taco Bell, but I still have it twice a year, when I'm on a drive in the mountains,
0: The Killers
1: sometimes come on. Sometimes you got to turn on The Killers, but it probably is like it's like a Taco Bell thing. It's no longer I'm daily imbibing
0: right,
1: in
0: right.
1: all of this fast food music. And I think, imagine if our kids were exposed to like these chants that are still in our books today. It's not
0: right.
1: The Novus Ordo did not abolish chant. It actually it is chant's supreme advocate. And imagine it. Why is our music playing in the background? Are we ending?
0: Yeah, we're ending.
1: Oh my gosh.
0: Did no one tell him how a radio show ends?
1: What was your question?
0: No one mention to Paul how I got to tell you, listen, if you want that experience of being shocked by the beauty of the faith, go listen to some of this stuff. Sing the Hours. Paul Rose has been our guest. Thank you, Paul.
1: It was a joy.
0: I'm sorry it's over.
1: It's
0: right
1: beautiful.
0: Back with Tim Staples.
1: It's never over.
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3: In this Sunday's Gospel, our Lord speaks a parable. He speaks of a farmer who sows a field of wheat. But when the wheat grows, he finds that it's also full of weeds. A dialogue ensues between him and his servants. Master, did you not sow good seed in your field? Where have the weeds come from? He answered, an enemy has done this. His servant said to him, do you want us to go and pull them up? He replied, no, if you pull up the weeds, you might uproot the wheat along with them. Let them grow together until harvest. Then, after harvest, he will separate the weeds from the wheat. What strikes us the most about this parable is the reasoning of the farmer, not to pull up the weeds because it might uproot the wheat along with the weeds. He promises that at the end, he will separate the two out, one to be burned and the other to be gathered into his barn. But for the time being, he leaves the two together. There are two important lessons being taught by our Lord in this parable. The first is how much he cares for the wheat. His goal is to gather the wheat into his barn, and he won't jeopardize the growth of that wheat, even if it means that the wheat's growth time be one of threat or discomfort. The second lesson is that the wheat has to live next to weeds. Its growth and development will not be one of ease and comfort. And both of these lessons have an important impact on our view of our spiritual lives. God asks us to bear with things that are uncomfortable and even risks in our lives as part of our journey towards our heavenly kingdom. But he is watching us, loving us, and will bring us to our final goal. On our journey, there will be obstacles, but God will walk with us all the way.
2: For more information, go to www.stjohnleadershipnetwork.org.
4: Prayer is a variety of forms of communication. Sometimes we simply greet one another, "Hi, how are you?" And we say small, short prayers similarly to God. Other times we engage people in deep conversations. Other times we engage our families in family reunions and big meals. Similarly with God, we engage him in Eucharist and deep meditation as well.
5: This is Father Ignatius John Schweitzer. In the name of the Father, and of the Son, and of the Holy Spirit, amen. Lord, the culture of death assaults us daily. Renew our culture. Transform it into a culture of life. Bring abortion to an end. Make us people who love one another. God of all life, open our hearts to reverence human life, the infinite dignity of the human person, your very image and likeness in this world. Open our eyes to catch a glimpse of you in the human person. Lord, deliver us from evil. And we find this deliverance, this redemption, this freedom in the Lord Jesus and the abundant life he has come to give us, the abundant life that he himself is for us. In the name of the Father, and of the Son, and of the Holy Spirit, amen.
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0: The Sorrowful Mysteries of the Holy Rosary with Mother Angelica and the nuns of Our Lady of the Angels Monastery.
1: In the name of the Father, and of the Son, and of the Holy Spirit.
2: Amen.
1: I believe in God, the Father Almighty, Creator of heaven and earth, and in Jesus Christ, His only Son, our Lord, who was conceived by the Holy Spirit, born of the Virgin Mary, suffered under Pontius Pilate, was crucified, died, and was buried. He descended into hell. The third day He rose again from the dead. He ascended into heaven and sits at the right hand of God, the Father Almighty, from whence He shall come to judge the living and the dead. Father, who art in heaven, hallowed be thy name. Thy kingdom come, thy will be done on earth as it is in heaven.
2: Give us this day our daily bread, and forgive us our trespasses, as we forgive those who trespass against us. And lead us not into temptation, but deliver us from evil. Amen.
1: Hail Mary, full of grace, the Lord is with thee. Blessed art thou among women, and blessed is the fruit of thy womb, Jesus.
2: Holy Mary, Mother of God, pray for us sinners now and at the hour of our death. Amen.
1: Hail Mary, full of grace, the Lord is with thee. Blessed art thou among women, and blessed is the fruit of thy womb, Jesus.
2: Holy Mary, Mother of God, pray for us sinners now.
1: Hail Mary, full of grace, the Lord is with thee. Blessed art thou amongst women, and blessed is the fruit of thy womb, Jesus.
2: Holy Mary, Mother of God, pray for us sinners now and at the hour of our death. Amen.
1: Glory be to the Father, and to the Son, and to the Holy Spirit.
2: As it was in the beginning, is now, and ever shall be, world without end.
1: The first sorrowful mystery, the agony in the garden.
3: Dear Jesus, your example of resignation, acceptance, and love makes us realize that the Father has our lives in His hands, and nothing happens to us that is not for our good.
1: Our Father, who art in heaven, hallowed be thy name. Thy kingdom come, thy will be done on earth as it is in heaven.
2: Give us this day our daily bread, and forgive us our trespasses, as we forgive those who trespass against us. And lead us not into temptation, but deliver us from evil. Amen.
1: Hail Mary, full of grace, the Lord is with thee. Blessed art thou among women, and blessed is the fruit of thy womb, Jesus.
2: Holy Mary, Mother of God, pray for us sinners now and at the hour of our death. Amen.
1: Hail Mary, full of grace, the Lord is with thee. Blessed art thou amongst women, and blessed is the fruit.

0: fruit of thy womb, Jesus.
1: Holy Mary, Mother of God, pray for us sinners now and at the hour of our death. Amen.
0: Hail Mary, full of grace, the Lord is with thee. Blessed art thou among women, and blessed is the fruit of thy womb, Jesus.
1: Holy Mary, Mother of God, pray for us sinners now and at the hour of our death. Amen.
0: Hail Mary, full of grace, the Lord is with thee. Blessed art thou amongst women, and blessed is the fruit of thy womb, Jesus.
1: Holy Mary, Mother of God, pray for us sinners now and at the hour of our death. Amen.
0: Hail Mary, full of grace, the Lord is with thee. Blessed art thou among women, and blessed is the fruit of thy womb, Jesus.
1: Holy Mary, Mother of God, pray for us sinners now and at the hour of our death. Amen.
0: Hail Mary, full of grace, the Lord is with thee. Blessed art thou amongst women, and blessed is the fruit of thy womb, Jesus.
1: Holy Mary, Mother of God, pray for us sinners now and at the hour of our death. Amen.
0: Hail Mary, full of grace, the Lord is with thee. Blessed art thou amongst women, and blessed is the fruit of thy womb, Jesus.
1: Holy Mary, Mother of God, pray for us sinners now and at the hour of our death. Amen.
0: Hail Mary, full of grace, the Lord is with thee. Blessed art thou amongst women, and blessed is the fruit of thy womb, Jesus.
1: Holy Mary, Mother of God, pray for us sinners now and at the hour of our death. Amen.
0: Hail Mary, full of grace, the Lord is with thee. Blessed art thou among women, and blessed is the fruit of thy womb, Jesus.
1: Holy Mary, Mother of God, pray for us sinners now and at the hour of our death. Amen.
0: Hail Mary, full of grace, the Lord is with thee. Blessed art thou among women, and blessed is the fruit of thy womb, Jesus.
1: Holy Mary, Mother of God, pray for us sinners, now and at the hour of our death. Amen.
0: Glory be to the Father, and to the Son, and to the Holy Spirit.
1: As it was in the beginning, is now, and ever shall be, world without end. Amen.
0: O my Jesus,
1: forgive us our sins, save us from the fires of hell, and lead all souls to heaven, especially those in most need of your mercy.
0: The second sorrowful mystery, the scourging at the pillar.
2: Dear Jesus, this incident was not only painful, but humiliating. Each stroke of the whip made you wince with pain, and the gaze of the onlookers made you feel like a worm and no man.
0: Our Father, who art in heaven, hallowed be thy name, thy kingdom come, thy will be done on earth as it is in heaven.
1: Give us this day our daily bread, and forgive us our trespasses, as we forgive those who trespass against us. And lead us not into temptation, but deliver us from evil. Amen.
0: Hail Mary, full of grace, the Lord is with thee. Blessed art thou among women, and blessed is the fruit of thy womb, Jesus.
1: Holy Mary, Mother of God, pray for us sinners now and at the hour of our death. Amen.
0: Hail Mary, full of grace, the Lord is with thee. Blessed art thou among women, and blessed is the fruit of thy womb, Jesus.
1: Holy Mary, Mother of God, pray for us sinners now and at the hour of our death. Amen.
0: Hail Mary, full of grace, the Lord is with thee. Blessed art thou among women, and blessed is the fruit of thy womb, Jesus.
1: Holy Mary, Mother of God, pray for us sinners now and at the hour of our death. Amen.
0: Hail Mary, full of grace, the Lord is with thee. Blessed art thou among women, and blessed is the fruit of thy womb, Jesus.
1: Holy Mary, Mother of God, pray for us sinners, now and at the hour of our death. Amen.
0: Hail Mary, full of grace, the Lord is with thee. Blessed art thou amongst women, and blessed is the fruit of thy womb, Jesus.
1: Holy Mary, Mother of God, pray for us sinners now and at the hour of our death. Amen.
0: Hail Mary, full of grace, the Lord is with thee. Blessed art thou amongst women, and blessed is the fruit of thy womb, Jesus.
1: Holy Mary, Mother of God, pray for us sinners now and at the hour of our death. Amen.
0: Hail Mary, full of grace, the Lord is with thee. Blessed art thou amongst women, and blessed is the fruit of thy womb, Jesus.
1: Holy Mary, Mother of God, pray for us sinners now and at the hour of our death. Amen.
0: Hail Mary, full of grace, the Lord is with thee. Blessed art thou among women, and blessed is the fruit of thy womb, Jesus.
1: Holy Mary, Mother of God, pray for us sinners now and at the hour of our death. Amen.
0: Hail Mary, full of grace, the Lord is with thee. Blessed art thou amongst women, and blessed is the fruit of thy womb, Jesus.
1: Holy Mary, Mother of God, pray for us sinners now and at the hour of our death. Amen.
0: Hail Mary, full of grace, the Lord is with thee. Blessed art thou amongst women, and blessed is the fruit of thy womb, Jesus.
1: Holy Mary, Mother of God, pray for us sinners now and at the hour of our death. Amen.
0: Glory be to the Father, and to the Son, and to the Holy Spirit.
1: As it was in the beginning, is now, and ever shall be, world without end. Amen.
0: O my Jesus,
1: forgive us our sins, save us from the fires of hell, and lead all souls to heaven, especially those who most need thy mercy.
0: The third sorrowful mystery, the crowning with thorns.
2: Dear Jesus, our lack of confidence in your mercy and the lukewarmness of our love braided the crown of thorns, this instrument of torture, into a wreath of unspeakable pain.
0: Our Father, who art in heaven, hallowed be thy name. Thy kingdom come, thy will be done on earth as it is in heaven.
1: Give us this day our daily bread, and forgive us our trespasses, as we forgive those who trespass against us. And lead us not into temptation, but deliver us from evil. Amen.
0: Hail Mary, full of grace, the Lord is with thee. Blessed art thou among women, and blessed is the fruit of thy womb, Jesus.
1: Holy Mary, Mother of God, pray for us sinners now and at the hour of our death. Amen.
0: Hail Mary, full of grace, the Lord is with thee. Blessed art thou amongst women, and blessed is the fruit of thy womb, Jesus.
1: Holy Mary, Mother of God, pray for us sinners now and at the hour of our death. Amen.
0: Hail Mary, full of grace, the Lord is with thee. Blessed art thou amongst women, and blessed is the fruit of thy womb, Jesus.
1: Holy Mary, Mother of God, pray for us sinners now and at the hour of our death. Amen.
0: Hail Mary, full of grace, the Lord is with thee. Blessed art thou among women, and blessed is the fruit of thy womb, Jesus.
1: Holy Mary, Mother of God, pray for us sinners now and at the hour of our death. Amen.
0: Hail Mary, full of grace, the Lord is with thee. Blessed art thou among women, and blessed is the fruit of thy womb, Jesus.

0: Blessed art thou amongst women, and blessed is the fruit of thy womb, Jesus.
1: Holy Mary, Mother of God, pray for us sinners now and at the hour of our death. Amen.
0: Hail Mary, full of grace, the Lord is with thee. Blessed art thou amongst women, and blessed is the fruit of thy womb, Jesus.
1: Holy Mary, Mother of God, pray for us sinners now and at the hour of our death. Amen.
0: Hail Mary, full of grace, the Lord is with thee. Blessed art thou amongst women, and blessed is the fruit of thy womb, Jesus.
1: Holy Mary, Mother of God, pray for us sinners now and at the hour of our death. Amen.
0: Hail Mary, full of grace, the Lord is with thee. Blessed art thou amongst women, and blessed is the fruit of thy womb, Jesus.
1: Holy Mary, Mother of God, pray for us sinners now and at the hour of our death. Amen.
0: Glory be to the Father, and to the Son, and to the Holy Spirit.
1: As it was in the beginning, is now, and ever shall be, world without end. Amen.
0: O my Jesus,
1: forgive us our sins, save us from fires of hell, and lead all souls to heaven, especially those who most need thy mercy.
0: The fourth sorrowful mystery, the carrying of the cross.
2: You loved us enough, dear Jesus, to take upon your bleeding shoulders the wood of your cross. May our cross be one cross, dear Jesus, that together we may glorify the Father and save souls.
0: Our Father, who art in heaven, hallowed be thy name. Thy kingdom come, thy will be done on earth as it is in heaven.
1: Give us this day our daily bread, and forgive us our trespasses, as we forgive those who trespass against us. And lead us not into temptation, but deliver us from evil. Amen.
0: Hail Mary, full of grace, the Lord is with thee. Blessed art thou among women, and blessed is the fruit of thy womb, Jesus.
1: Holy Mary, Mother of God, pray for us sinners now and at the hour of our death. Amen.
0: Hail Mary, full of grace, the Lord is with thee. Blessed art thou amongst women, and blessed is the fruit of thy womb, Jesus.
1: Holy Mary, Mother of God, pray for us sinners now and at the hour of our death. Amen.
0: Hail Mary, full of grace, the Lord is with thee. Blessed art thou amongst women, and blessed is the fruit of thy womb, Jesus.
1: Holy Mary, Mother of God, pray for us sinners now and at the hour of our death. Amen.
0: Hail Mary, full of grace, the Lord is with thee. Blessed art thou among women, and blessed is the fruit of thy womb, Jesus.
1: Holy Mary, Mother of God, pray for us sinners now and at the hour of our death. Amen.
0: Hail Mary, full of grace, the Lord is with thee. Blessed art thou among women, and blessed is the fruit of thy womb, Jesus.

0: Lord is with thee. Blessed art thou amongst the women, and blessed is the fruit of thy womb, Jesus.
1: Holy Mary, Mother of God, pray for us sinners now and at the hour of our death. Amen.
0: Hail Mary, full of grace, the Lord is with thee. Blessed art thou among women, and blessed is the fruit of thy womb, Jesus.
1: Holy Mary, Mother of God, pray for us sinners now and at the hour of our death. Amen.
0: Hail Mary, full of grace, the Lord is with thee. Blessed art thou amongst women, and blessed is the fruit of thy womb, Jesus.
1: Holy

0: full of grace, the Lord is with thee. Blessed art thou amongst women, and blessed is the fruit of thy womb, Jesus.
1: Holy Mary, Mother of God, pray for us sinners now and at the hour of our death. Amen.
0: Hail Mary, full of grace, the Lord is with thee. Blessed art thou amongst women, and blessed is the fruit of thy womb, Jesus.
1: Holy Mary, Mother of God, pray for us sinners now and at the hour of our death. Amen.
0: Glory be to the Father, and to the Son, and to the Holy Spirit.
1: As it was in the beginning, is now, and ever shall be, world without end. Amen.
0: O my Jesus,
1: forgive us our sins, save us from the fires of hell, and lead all souls to heaven, especially those who most need thy mercy.
0: The fifth sorrowful mystery, the crucifixion.
2: You gave your life for us when we were yet sinners. Help us, Jesus, to see your loving gaze as you looked up to the Father with abandonment, at the thief with mercy, and at your mother with love.
0: Our Father, who art in heaven, hallowed be thy name, thy kingdom come, thy will be done on earth as it is in heaven.
1: Give us this day our daily bread, and forgive us our trespasses, as we forgive those who trespass against us. And lead us not into temptation, but deliver us from evil. Amen.
0: Hail Mary, full of grace, the Lord is with thee. Blessed art thou amongst the women, and blessed is the fruit of thy womb, Jesus.
1: Holy Mary, Mother of God, pray for us sinners now and at the hour of our death. Amen.
0: Hail Mary, full of grace, the Lord is with thee. Blessed art thou amongst women, and blessed is the fruit of thy womb, Jesus.
1: Holy Mary, Mother of God, pray for us sinners now.
0: Hail Mary, full of grace, the Lord is with thee. Blessed art thou amongst women, and blessed is the fruit of thy womb, Jesus.
1: Holy Mary, Mother of God, pray for us sinners now and at the hour of our death. Amen.
0: Hail Mary, full of grace, the Lord is with thee. Blessed art thou amongst women, and blessed is the fruit of thy womb, Jesus.
1: Holy Mary, Mother of God, pray for us sinners now and at the hour of our death. Amen.
0: Hail Mary, full of grace, the Lord is with thee. Blessed art thou amongst women, and blessed is the fruit of thy womb, Jesus.
1: Holy

0: Blessed art thou amongst women, and blessed is the fruit of thy womb, Jesus.
1: Holy Mary, Mother of God, pray for us sinners now and at the hour of our death. Amen.
0: Hail Mary, full of grace, the Lord is with thee. Blessed art thou amongst women, and blessed is the fruit of thy womb, Jesus.
1: Holy Mary, Mother of God, pray for us sinners now and at the hour of our death. Amen.
0: Hail Mary, full of grace, the Lord is with thee. Blessed art thou amongst women, and blessed is the fruit of thy womb.

0: Lord is with thee. Blessed art thou amongst women, and blessed is the fruit of thy womb, Jesus.
1: Holy Mary, Mother of God, pray for us sinners now and at the hour of our death. Amen.
0: Hail Mary, full of grace, the Lord is with thee. Blessed art thou among women, and blessed is the fruit of thy womb, Jesus.
1: Holy Mary, Mother of God, pray for us sinners now and at the hour of our death. Amen.
0: Glory be to the Father, and to the Son, and to the Holy Spirit.
1: As

0: Jesus.
1: Forgive us our sins, save us from fires in hell, and lead all souls to heaven, especially those who most need thy mercy.
0: Hail, Holy Queen.
1: Mother

0: Pray for us, Holy Mother of God.
1: That we may be worthy of the promises of Christ.
0: Let us pray. O God,
1: whose only begotten Son, by his life, death, and resurrection, has purchased for us the rewards of eternal life, grant us, we beseech thee, that meditating upon these mysteries of the Most Holy Virgin, of the Blessed Virgin Mary, we may imitate what they contain, and obtain what they promise, through the same Christ our Lord. Amen.
0: May the divine assistance remain always with us. In the name of the Father, and the Son, and the Holy Spirit.
2: Amen.
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0: The Catechism of the Catholic Church has a great quote from St. John Chrysostom on prayer in paragraph 2744. It reads, quote, "Nothing is equal to prayer, for what is impossible, it makes possible. What is difficult, easy. For it's impossible for the man who prays eagerly and invokes God ceaselessly ever to sin." Close quote. That's the power of prayer. So, what are we waiting for? Let's get to praying.
1: The wisdom of Mother Angelica.
2: Think of Jesus first. I think if we did, all of us did that. You know your fault. You know when a certain person comes your way, you start getting hot right under the cuff. And they haven't said anything. They haven't done anything. Just looking at their face. You know that. Pray. Start praying right there. Jesus, help. Now, if you fall, repent right away. Don't wait. Don't think about it. Don't scold yourself. You want to say, "I'm sorry. I'm sorry, Jesus. I fell again." And what do you do after that? Repair for it. If you were impatient with somebody, or you were argued with somebody, or you were disobedient, then you must repair for that by doing the opposite to someone else.
1: For more information on Mother Angelica, visit Religious Catalog at EWTNRC.com.
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1: Welcome to the Wisdom of Father Groeschel. Over the years, Father Benedict Groeschel has produced many wonderful teaching series for EWTN, and we're delighted to showcase a number of them for you. On today's show, an episode from the series, The Holy Spirit in Our Lives. Here's Father Groeschel.
2: Hello, I'm Father Benedict Groeschel of the Franciscan Friars of the Renewal in the South Bronx, and I want to welcome you today to the first segment of our series on the Holy Spirit. The Holy Father asked us in these years before the great jubilee, before the celebration of the Holy Year 2000, to meditate, first of all, on Jesus Christ, the Son of God, then to take another year to meditate on the Holy Spirit, and finally on the Heavenly Father, and in the last year to concentrate our efforts on the Holy Trinity. And during this whole past year, I've been working on preaching on the Holy Spirit. But I thought it was worthwhile to share with you some things I've been able to learn, to think about, to pray about concerning the mysterious third person of the Blessed Trinity. Now, some of you may be saying, oh, well, he usually talks about practical things. Is this going to be very abstract? And to be very honest with you, I don't think I could talk to you about anything more practical than getting the operation of the Holy Spirit into your life. Before we do anything like that, though, I have to tell you two things. First of all, I've been a priest 40 years, a friar 50 years, and I've been studying my catechism since 1938. I've read an immense number of theological books, and the fathers of the church, and of course, the first of all books that we read all the time, Sacred Scripture. And yet I have to tell you, I learned a great deal about the ancient teaching on the Holy Spirit from this excellent book, The Holy Spirit, Lord and Giver of Life. This book has been prepared by the Theological Historical Commission for the Great Jubilee, the official catechetical text, and it's published by the Crossroad Publishing Company in New York City. I think I know who wrote the book. His name is not in it, but it reads very, very much like the New Catechism. And that was written by Christoph Cardinal Schönborn, Archbishop of Vienna. But if Cardinal Schönborn didn't write this, he had a whole lot to do with it because it reads very much like the New Catechism. It's not a bedside book. It's a book that you read a couple of pages, and it's something like eating that famous English dish, beef and kidney pie. It's really rich and heavy. So, perhaps several times without quoting from this book, I'm going to speak about it, as well in later discussions about the beautiful book put together by the Daughters of St. Paul, which I will introduce you to, which is the writings of our Holy Father on the Holy Spirit. And I will suggest that you work on both of these books, and I'll introduce that other one a bit later. I don't want to give you too much in one broadcast. Now, in his letter preparing for the Great Jubilee, the Holy Father calls us to an increased sensitivity to the Holy Spirit. And I'm glad he did, because I have learned an immense amount in this past year from his writings, from the Holy Father's writings, and from the book of the Historical Theological Commission. I thought I had read it all. You know, you read things over and over again, they get deeper and deeper. Things, I'm ashamed to say, I didn't know about, and no one had ever told me about the Holy

us so that he can send the Holy Spirit to us, who's going to teach us all things, everything. And so it'll do none of us any harm to spend some time for the next 13 segments to ask the question, who is the Holy Spirit? And another question, what does he do in my life? And finally, the real practical one that you knew I was going to get around to, how do I behave myself that the Holy Spirit can operate more productively, more fully in me? And I'm going to guarantee you, if you're a Catholic, you're going to learn things you never knew were part of the Catholic faith. And if you're Orthodox, I'm going to stress some of the teaching of the Eastern saints, and even some of the modern Eastern Orthodox writers in this discussion. And if you're a Protestant, I'm going to surprise you, because I'm going to read to you some things that are essential parts of the teaching of the Catholic Church that you didn't know, and that go, that are foundational in Protestantism, and it appears that a good many American Protestants don't know these things either. So I think we've all got something to learn. Now, you know I don't like to leave out of my discussions the Jewish people and the Islamic people, because they are sizable parts of the population in the United States. Christianity comes to the world through the Jewish faith. Our divine Savior was a rabbi. And we share with the Islamic people the first five books of the Old Testament, of the Jewish scriptures, the Torah. And you know, we all believe in the God of Abraham, Isaac, and Jacob. Now, although Islamic people, Muslims, and Jewish people do not have the theological teaching of the Holy Trinity, their religions are focused on the unity of God. Hear, O Israel, the Lord thy God is one God. That's the Shema, Shema Israel. Nevertheless, both in Islam and in Judaism, the Holy Spirit of God is referred to right in the book of Genesis and throughout the first five books and in many, many places in the Jewish scriptures. And the Jewish spiritual writers write about the Spirit of God. I'm not that familiar with the Islamic writers, but I would suspect that you would find that phrase in Islam. There are people who are Buddhists or Hindus. And my impression is that the phrase, the Spirit of God, is known in the religious writings of these religions. How could it not be? Because everywhere, the Holy Spirit, the Spirit of God, is speaking to us. I was reading a book not so long ago, a spiritual book, by Rabbi Abraham Isaac Cook, book published by Paulist Press, his writings. And he was the chief rabbi of Palestine during the British Mandate back in the 30s, and a beautiful spiritual writer. And Rabbi Cook says, the Holy Spirit is singing in our souls all the time. I'm quoting him directly. He's singing in our souls, but we're not listening. So we're going to try to see what we could do to learn, each one of us, how to listen to the Holy Spirit in our lives. Now, what I'm going to be saying is not Islamic and is not Jewish. It's the Christian teaching on the Holy Spirit. But I don't want to leave anybody out. I don't want to leave anybody out, because I'm very well aware, just from walking through airports and things like that, how many people come up and speak to me, and they say, well, sometimes they say, are you Father Rutler? Are you Father Andrew? Nobody's ever asked me if I was Mother Angelica, but they ask me this. They've seen me on the program, and many times are not Catholics. Many times they're Protestant. Sometimes they're Orthodox. I got a beautiful call the other day from an Orthodox priest,
I sometimes they're Jewish,

Sometimes they're other religions. Sometimes I don't know what religion they are. What binds us together? The Holy Spirit, who is everywhere on earth, everywhere in the solar system, everywhere in the universe. And we're going to talk about that. The astronomers are telling us about these whole galaxies, star cities, that appear in the most refined telescopes 11 or 12 billion light years away. As far as we know, there's nobody there. These are great solitudes, immense areas where there is apparently nothing. Utter, absolute solitude. Why is there? I don't know. But I do know something, that the Holy Spirit is there, which is the most profound mystery. It was the teaching of the fathers of the early church, the fathers who wrote Greek and those who wrote Latin, that the Holy Spirit maintains the whole cosmos, the whole universe, in existence from one second to another, and that without the Holy Spirit, it would cease to exist. Now, I'm a little ahead of myself, so wait till I get there on that one. It is observable that Christians don't think too frequently of the Holy Spirit, except charismatic and Pentecostal Christians. I have to say, for the charismatics in the Catholic Church, they brought back an awareness of the Holy Spirit for a lot of us. When I was a youngster, and I went to Catholic school, I'll tell you when we thought about the Holy Spirit. When we had to take an exam, did we pray to the Holy Spirit? And when we got confirmation, we thought that was tremendous, to receive the gifts of the Holy Spirit in the sacrament of the Holy Spirit. But other than that, we didn't think much about the Holy Spirit. And there's a reason. You can't picture in your mind the Holy Spirit. You can picture the Heavenly Father. Usually when people picture God the Father, they picture Michelangelo's God the Father from the Sistine Chapel, the old man with the white beard creating the universe. And Michelangelo didn't make that image up. It went back into the ancient icons. It's the picture of the Ancient of Days, as God is called. And he's shown as an old man because he comes out of all eternity. You can picture Christ, the Son of God, the second person of the Blessed Trinity. There's a painting in the catacombs from the second or very early third century, and it looks very much like the picture of Christ that we all have in mind. His hair parted in the middle, falling to his shoulders, a long, thin, aquiline nose, a rather short beard for a rabbi, and piercing eyes. This is the picture that everybody has of Jesus in one form or another. And just where that picture in the catacombs came from so very early, who knows why the artist painted Christ that way. But I'll tell you this, when you think of Jesus Christ, whatever religion you are, your picture of him is not going to be terribly different from that ancient picture in the catacombs. But what are you going to do with the Holy Spirit? Oh, let's try the first great quotation on the Holy Spirit that we'll use for a picture. And this is chapter 3 of the Acts of the Apostles, 16 and 17. I got myself a little bit mixed up here. I wanted to do Pentecost first, and I gave you the wrong quotation. I'm sorry. I wanted to give you the dove first. I'm sorry. I said Acts of the Apostles, but I didn't mean the Acts of the Apostles. I meant Matthew 3, 16 and 17. I was up very, very late last night. I arrived here at midnight, so I'm not too sharp today. When Jesus was baptized, he went up immediately from the water, and behold, the heavens were opened. And he saw the Spirit of God descending like a dove and alighting on him.
And behold, a voice from heaven saying, "This is my beloved Son, in whom I am well pleased." Something like a dove. Not a dove, but an appearance of a dove. Well, I don't know about you, but I couldn't pray with the image of a dove in my mind. I can see the dove as an image of the Holy Spirit, but that's not going to be the image in my mind, like the old man. Oh, no. I remember when I was the chaplain at Children's Village in Dobbs Ferry, New York, an old bishop, Bishop Pernicone, came to give the boys confirmation. And there was a kind of bright young boy from Harlem in the front seat. And the bishop said, "Now, boys, what is the Holy Trinity? Who is the Holy Trinity?" And this little boy, Johnny Washington, he's a bus driver now, put up his hand and he said, "The Father, the Son, and the Pigeon." The pigeon. I spoke to him later. I said, "The pigeon, the dove." But, you know, you can't pray with a picture of a dove on your mind. Now, here's the quotation that I was going to give you before. This is Acts 2. "When the day of Pentecost had come, they were all together in one place. And suddenly a sound came from heaven like the rush of a mighty wind. And it filled all the house where they were sitting. And there appeared to them tongues as of fire, distributed and resting on each one of them. And they were all filled with the Holy Spirit and began to speak in other tongues as the Spirit gave them utterance." Now here we have two other images, fire and wind. You can't pray with a picture of fire, even a tongue of fire in your mind. And certainly you can't pray with a sound of wind in your ears. And so the Holy Spirit is difficult to imagine. He's not so easy to picture. And he's mysterious. People tend to kind of stay away from him. And yet the Holy Spirit is incredibly important in our lives. There's a beautiful quotation, one of my favorite quotations, from Romans. And this is really the theme of this whole series. This is from Romans 8. "We know that the whole creation has been groaning in travail until now, not only creation, but we ourselves, who have the first fruits of the Spirit, groan inwardly as we await for adoption as sons, the redemption of our bodies." This is what we're waiting for. And we're called the first fruits of the Spirit because that means the first of those redeemed. "For in this hope we are saved. Now hope that is seen is not hope at all, for whoever hopes for what he has seen. But if we hope for what we do not see, we wait for it with patience." Now here's the theme of this whole series. "Likewise, the Spirit helps us in our weakness. For we do not know how to pray as we ought, but the Holy Spirit himself intercedes for us with sighs too deep for words. And he who searches the hearts of men knows what is the mind of the Spirit, because the Spirit intercedes for the saints according to the will of God." That means that while you and I are going about our business, the Holy Spirit is all around us, and he is interceding for us. Did you ever realize that? That the Holy Spirit is with you all the time. In very disconcerting ways, I'm going to point out how the Holy Spirit is with us even when we fail, that you couldn't even have the energy or strength or composure or even the mental equipment to do something wrong if the Holy Spirit was not operating in you. And this makes sin look a lot more bleak than we ordinarily assume, because we are misusing the gifts of the Spirit when we sin.

One reason why we can't picture the Holy Spirit is because he is utterly spiritual. Our divine Savior came into this world. He had a human body and a human soul, and linked with his divine person. The Heavenly Father we think of as the creator of all material things, that he has something to do with matter. But the Holy Spirit is utterly, utterly transcendent. There are people watching this broadcast, they have no idea what I mean when I speak about the Spirit of God, and yet he has been around them all their lives. The Holy Spirit is the hidden God, the God who you can't catch sight of, God in his divinity who is most unknown, and yet, like the Father and the Son, he is near us, and they operate on us through him. One of the things that we'll talk about later in this series, and that most Christians don't seem to be aware of, that the very early fathers of the church taught that from the beginning of the risen life of Christ till the end of the world, he is constantly sending the Holy Spirit to us. And he tells us, if he does not go, the Spirit would not come. The Holy Spirit is in every single thing. And yet, you never see him. You never lay eyes on him. But we're going to examine in this series how you can know him. And it's very fascinating, because all of you who watch me, at times, I believe, will have done things by reason of the Holy Spirit. And if you thought about it a little bit, you would become aware of this mysterious dimension of reality. You know, I'm a psychologist. I have my degree in psychology. And there's a great mystery in psychology. It's called the phenomenal self. Every moment of the day, your body is sending an incredible number of messages into that extremely complicated biological computer called your central nervous system and your brain. Trillions of little synapses where the neural system, the neurons, contact each other, but across a little void. They're not wires exactly. And all of this keeps you thinking, an immense amount of data constantly pouring in. How does it become me? How does it become this one person, that you're you and I'm me, and we're not 1,000 different people at the same time with all this information pouring in? The fathers of the church have taught that we are only able to think, to know, to approach the truth in any dimension because of the Spirit of God. And the Spirit is not only in human beings, but in all living things. Taking the text of the book of Genesis, the Holy Spirit passed over the dark waters. The fathers of the church tell us that in all that we do, the Holy Spirit is there, making it possible for us to function. But as we will see as this series goes on, the greatest, the most precious, the most meaningful meaning of the Holy Spirit, his greatest gift, his most profound gift to the human race, is Jesus Christ. Why was Christ born? Why did Christ come? Because the Virgin Mary was overshadowed by the Holy Spirit. The Holy Spirit is all around you and those dear to you, all around the earth.

0: the sky, the whole universe. And we don't know him. He is the hidden God, the unknown third person of the Trinity. And in this next series, I'm looking forward to trying to lift up a little piece of that mystery for you, that we can both grow by the knowledge of the Holy Spirit.
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1: O God, Creator of the universe, who extends your paternal concern over every creature and guides the events of history to the goal of salvation, we acknowledge your fatherly love when you break the resistance of mankind, and in a world torn by strife and discord, you make us ready for reconciliation. Renew for us the wonders of your mercy. Send forth your Spirit, that he may work in the intimacy of hearts, that enemies may begin to dialogue, that adversaries may shake hands, and peoples may encounter one another in harmony. May all commit themselves to the sincere search for true peace, which will extinguish all arguments, for charity, which overcomes hatred, for pardon, which disarms revenge. Amen.
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7: A coalition of 93 Republican members of Congress has filed a legal brief supporting Louisiana's effort to enforce its laws against the distribution of abortion drugs by mail. 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States must have the authority to protect the health and safety of their residents and enforce their own abortion laws. If pro-life jurisdictions can't protect their citizens from the death and destruction of chemical abortion, then pro-abortion radicals in California, New York, or Illinois will effectively be setting the nation's abortion law.
6: Join our Life Defenders team today. 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That's Life Defender to 41444.
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10: 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We'll continue on as well with wisdom from Proverbs. Through our readings, Father Mike reminds us of the great promise of God as he always offers us, the invitation to return to him with all our heart.
8: Hi, my name is Father Mike Schmitz, and you're listening to the Bible in a Year, where we encounter God's voice and live life through the lens of Scripture. Using the Great Adventure Bible timeline, we'll read all the way from Genesis to Revelation, discovering how the story of salvation unfolds and how we fit into that story today. The Great Adventure Bible timeline was developed by Jeff Cavins and is provided by Ascension, who produced and funded this program. It is day 198. We are reading from Isaiah chapter 14 and 15. Also, we are diving into the book of the prophet Joel, chapters 1 and 2, as well as praying or getting wisdom from Proverbs. I'm so used to talking about the Psalms and how we pray the Psalms. But for the next foreseeable future, we will be reading from the Proverbs chapter 10 today, verses 17 through 20. As I said, we are diving into the book of the prophet Joel, and Joel is only three chapters long. In fact, he's one of the minor prophets, and as one of the minor prophets, he's going to be just shorter. And that means Joel today, Joel tomorrow, and then Nahum the next couple days. As I said, it is day 198. We're reading Isaiah chapter 14 and 15, Joel chapter 1 and 2, and Proverbs 10 verses 17 through 20. The book of the prophet Isaiah, chapter 14, Restoration of Israel. The Lord will have compassion on Jacob and will again choose Israel and will set them in their own land, and strangers will join them and will cling to the house of Jacob. And the peoples will take them and bring them to their place, and the house of Israel will possess them in the Lord's land as male and female slaves. They will take captive those who were their captors and rule over those who oppressed them. When the Lord has given you rest from your pain and turmoil and the hard service with which you were made to serve, you will take up this taunt against the king of Babylon. How the oppressor has ceased. The insolent fury ceased. The Lord has broken the staff of the wicked, the scepter of rulers that struck the peoples in wrath with unceasing blows, that ruled the nations in anger with unrelenting persecution. The whole earth is at rest and quiet. They break forth into singing. The cypresses rejoice at you, the cedars of Lebanon, saying, since you were laid low, no hewer comes up against us. Sheol beneath is stirred up to meet you when you come. It rouses the shades to greet you, all who were leaders of the earth. It raises from their thrones all who were kings of the nations. All of them will speak and say to you, you too have become as weak as we. You have become like us. Your pomp is brought down to Sheol, the sound of your harps. Maggots are the bed beneath you, and worms are your covering. How you are fallen from heaven, O day star, son of dawn. How you are cut down to the ground, you who laid the nations low. You said in your heart, I will ascend to heaven above the stars of God. I will set my throne on high. I will sit on the mount of assembly in the far north. I will ascend above the heights of the clouds. I will make myself like the Most High. But you are brought down to Sheol, to the depths of the pit. Those who see you will stare at you and ponder over you. Is this the man who made the earth tremble, who shook kingdoms, who made the world like a desert and overthrew its cities, who did not let his prisoners go home? All the kings of the nations lie in glory, each in his own tomb, but you are cast out away from your sepulcher, like a loathed, untimely birth, clothed with the slain, those pierced by the sword who go down to the stones of the pit, like a dead body trodden underfoot. You will not be joined with them in burial, because you have destroyed your land. You have slain your people. May the descendants of evildoers never more be named. Prepare slaughter for his sons because of the guilt of their fathers, lest they rise and possess the earth and fill the face of the world with cities. I will rise up against them, says the Lord of hosts, and will cut off from Babylon name and remnant, offspring and posterity, says the Lord. And I will make it a possession of the hedgehog and pools of water, and I will sweep it with the broom of destruction, says the Lord of hosts. The Lord of hosts has sworn, as I have planned, so shall it be, and as I have purposed, so shall it stand, that I will break the Assyrian in my land, and upon my mountains trample him underfoot, and his yoke shall depart from them, and his burden from their shoulder. This is the purpose that is purposed concerning the whole earth.

and this is the hand that is stretched out over all the nations. For the Lord of hosts has purposed, and who will annul it? His hand is stretched out, and who will turn it back? In the year that King Ahaz died came this oracle. Rejoice not, O Philistia, all of you, that the rod which struck you is broken. For from the serpent's root will come forth an adder, and its fruit will be a flying serpent. And the firstborn of the poor will feed, and the needy lie down in safety. But I will kill your root with famine, and your remnant I will slay. Wail, O gate, cry, O city, melt in fear, O Philistia, all of you. For smoke comes out of the north, and there is no straggler in his ranks. What will one answer the messengers of the nation? The Lord has founded Zion, and in her the afflicted of his people find refuge. Chapter 15. An Oracle Concerning Moab. An Oracle Concerning Moab. Because Ar is laid waste in a night, Moab is undone. Because Kir is laid waste in a night, Moab is undone. The daughter of Dibon has gone up to the high places to weep. Over Nebo and over Medeba, Moab wails. On every head is baldness, every beard is shorn. In the streets they put on sackcloth, on the housetops and in the squares, everyone wails and melts in tears. Heshbon and Eleale cry out, their voice is heard as far as Jahaz. Therefore, the armed men of Moab cry aloud, his soul trembles. My heart cries out for Moab. His fugitives flee to Zoar, to Eglath Shelishiah. For at the ascent of Luhith they go up weeping. On the road to Horonaim they raise a cry of destruction. The waters of Nimrim are a desolation. The grass is withered, the new growth fails. Their verdure is no more. Therefore the abundance they have gained, and what they have laid up they carry away over the brook of the willows. For a cry has gone round the land of Moab. The wailing reaches to Eglaim. The wailing reaches to Be'er Elim. For the waters of Dibon are full of blood. Yet I will bring upon Dibon even more, a lion for those of Moab who escape, for the remnant of the land. The Book of Joel, Chapter 1. Lament and Call to Repentance. The word of the Lord that came to Joel, the son of Pethuel. Hear this, you aged men, give ear, all inhabitants of the land. Has such a thing happened in your days, or in the days of your fathers? Tell your children of it, and let your children tell their children, and their children another generation. What cutting locust left, the swarming locust has eaten. What the swarming locust left, the hopping locust has eaten. And what the hopping locust left, the destroying locust has eaten. Awake, you drunkards, and weep, and wail, all you drinkers of wine, because of the sweet wine, for it is cut off from your mouth. For a nation has come up against my land, powerful and without number. Its teeth are lion's teeth, and it has the fangs of a lioness. It has laid waste my vines and splintered my fig trees. It has stripped off their bark and thrown it down. Their branches are made white. Lament like a virgin clothed with sackcloth for the bridegroom of her youth. The cereal offering and the drink offering are cut off from the house of the Lord. The priests mourn, the ministers of the Lord. The fields are laid waste, the ground mourns. Because the grain is destroyed, the wine fails, the oil languishes. Be confounded, O tillers of the soil, wail, O vine dressers, for the wheat and the barley, because the harvest of the field has perished. The vine withers, the fig tree languishes. Pomegranate, palm, and apple, all the trees of the field are withered, and gladness fails from the sons of men. Put on sackcloth, and lament, O priests, wail, O ministers of the altar. Go in, pass the night in sackcloth, O ministers of my God, because cereal offering and drink offering are withheld from the house of your God. Sanctify a fast, call a solemn assembly, gather the elders and all the inhabitants of the land to the house of the Lord your God, and cry to the Lord. Alas for the day of the Lord is near, and as destruction from the Almighty it comes. Is not the food cut off before our eyes? Joy and gladness from the house of our God. The seed shrivels under the clods. The storehouses are desolate. The granaries are ruined because the grain has failed. How the beasts groan. The herds of cattle are perplexed because there is no pasture for them. Even the flocks of sheep are dismayed. Unto you, O Lord, I cry. For fire has devoured the pastures of the wilderness, and flame has burned all the trees of the field. Even the wild beasts cry to you because the water brooks are dried up. And fire has devoured the pastures of

the wilderness. Chapter 2. The day of the Lord is coming. Blow the trumpet in Zion. Sound the alarm on my holy mountain. Let all the inhabitants of the land tremble, for the day of the Lord is coming. It is near. A day of darkness and gloom, a day of clouds and thick darkness. Like blackness, there is spread upon the mountains a great and powerful people. Their like has never been from of old, nor will be again after them through the years of all generations. Fire devours before them, and behind them a flame burns. The land is like the Garden of Eden before them, but after them a desolate wilderness, and nothing escapes them. Their appearance is like the appearance of horses, and like war horses they run. As with the rumbling of chariots, they leap on the tops of the mountains, like the crackling of a flame of fire devouring the stubble, like a powerful army drawn up for battle. Before them, peoples are in anguish. All faces grow pale. Like warriors, they charge. Like soldiers, they scale the wall. They march, each on his way. They do not swerve from their paths. They do not jostle one another. Each marches in his path. They burst through the weapons and are not halted. They leap upon the city. They run upon the walls. They climb up into the houses. They enter through the windows like a thief. The earth quakes before them. The heavens tremble. The sun and the moon are darkened, and the stars withdraw their shining. The Lord utters his voice before his army, for his host is exceedingly great. He that executes his word is powerful. For the day of the Lord is great and very awesome. Who can endure it? Yet, even now, says the Lord, return to me with all your heart, with fasting, with weeping, and with mourning, and tear your hearts and not your garments. Return to the Lord your God, for he is gracious and merciful, slow to anger and abounding in mercy, and repents of evil. Who knows whether he will not turn and repent and leave a blessing behind him, a cereal offering and a drink offering for the Lord your God. Blow the trumpet in Zion. Sanctify a fast. Call a solemn assembly. Gather the people. Sanctify the congregation. Assemble the elders. Gather the children, even nursing infants. Let the bridegroom leave his room and the bride her chamber. Between the vestibule and the altar, let the priests, the ministers of the Lord, weep and say, spare your people, O Lord, and make not your heritage a reproach, a byword among the nations. Why should they say among the peoples, where is their God? Then the Lord became jealous for his land and had pity on his people. The Lord answered and said to his people, behold, I am sending to you grain, wine, and oil, and you will be satisfied. And I will no more make you a reproach among the nations. I will remove the northerner far from you and drive him into a parched and desolate land, his front to the eastern sea and his rear to the western sea. The stench and foul smell of him will rise, for he has done great things. Fear not, O land. Be glad and rejoice, for the Lord has done great things. Fear not, you beasts of the field, for the pastures of the wilderness are green. The tree bears its fruit, the fig tree and the vine give their full yield. Be glad, O sons of Zion, and rejoice in the Lord your God, for he has given the early rain for your vindication and has poured down for you abundant rain, the early and the latter rain as before. The threshing floors shall be full of grain. The vats shall overflow with wine and oil. I will restore to you the years which the swarming locust has eaten, the hopper, the destroyer, and the cutter, my great army which I sent among you. You shall eat in plenty and be satisfied, and praise the name of the Lord your God, who has dealt wondrously with you. And my people shall never again be put to shame. You shall know that I am in the midst of Israel, and that I, the Lord, am your God, and there is none else. And my people shall never again be put to shame. And it shall come to pass afterward that I will pour out my spirit on all flesh. Your sons and your daughters shall prophesy. Your old men shall dream dreams, and your young men shall see visions. Even upon the men servants and maid servants in those days, I will pour out my spirit. Portents in heaven and judgment of the nations. And I will give signs in the heavens and on the earth, blood and fire and columns of smoke. The sun shall be turned to darkness and the moon to blood before the great and awesome day of the Lord comes. And it shall come to pass
that all who call upon the name of the Lord shall be delivered. For in Mount Zion and in Jerusalem there shall be those who escape as the Lord.

Lord has said, and among the survivors shall be those whom the Lord calls. The Book of Proverbs, chapter 10, verses 17 through 20. He who heeds instruction is on the path to life, but he who rejects reproof goes astray. He who conceals hatred has lying lips, and he who utters slander is a fool. When words are many, transgression is not lacking, but he who restrains his lips is prudent. The tongue of the righteous is choice silver, the mind of the wicked is of little worth. Father in heaven, we give you praise, and with our mouths, we want to give you glory, and we want to say words that honor you, God, because you are so good. You love us so well, and you love us so fully every single day. So please, Lord, help us to know your love, help us to know your name, help us to know your voice, and help us always to speak of your love, to speak of your name, and to speak with the voice that you would speak, because it is true that we need to guard our words and we need to guide our words. Another way to say it, Father, I just ask that you guard my words and that you guide my words. In Jesus' name, we pray. In the name of the Father and of the Son and of the Holy Spirit, amen. Gosh, you guys, how awesome. This is, what a unique kind of place we get to be here by going through the Bible like this. And in the book of the prophet Isaiah, now we've gotten every single day, you might have been, I don't know how you've been coming into this book of the prophet Isaiah, because you might think, well, gosh, well, here's Isaiah preaching, you know, 700 plus BC, somewhere in there, 700, 600 plus BC in there. And like, what does he have to say for us? And yet at the same time, when we hear about him talking about Judah, repent, and here comes Babylon and all these kinds of things, there are still interspersed in the prophet Isaiah these familiar words. Hopefully they're familiar to you. For example, today in chapter 14, here's Isaiah. He's talking about the king of Babylon. He's talking about Nebuchadnezzar, right? And he says to the king, this is chapter 14, verse 4, you will take up this taunt against the king of Babylon. So he addresses very specifically, here's who I'm talking to, how the oppressor has ceased and how his insolent fury has ceased. Basically, you know, how the mighty have fallen is, I believe, where that saying comes from, because it'll say later on in verse 10, it says, all of them will speak and say to you, you too have become as weak as we, right? You're king of Babylon, for crying out loud. You're the biggest king in the biggest superpower at that time. But here, you too have become as weak as we. You have become like us, and your pomp is brought down to Sheol, right? The abode of the dead. And now here is this piece that you might be familiar with, where it says, how you are fallen from heaven, O day star, son of the dawn, how you are cut down to the ground, you who laid the nations low. You said in your heart, I will ascend to heaven above the stars of God. I will set my throne on high. I will sit on the mount of the assembly in the far north. I will ascend, etc., etc. I will make myself like the Most High. But you are brought down to Sheol, to the depths of the pit. And now, yes, this is directly a prophecy against the king of Babylon, and we would identify as Nebuchadnezzar. And yet, there's also a spiritual meaning to this prophecy. Remember, the prophets aren't necessarily foretelling the future, they're forthtelling. And not only that, but they have an immediate meaning. A lot of their prophecies have an immediate meaning and a distant meaning. They have the short term and the long term kind of meaning. They have maybe a very clear historical sense, and they also have a spiritual sense. And in this case, this is where we get the name Lucifer, where it says, how far you have fallen from heaven, O day star, son of the dawn. The translation of O day star is Lucifer. It's the name Lucifer. It's Satan himself. And one of the origin stories, essentially, of Lucifer is that here is Lucifer, who's an angel of light. The name means light bearer, right? Or O day star. Lucifer being a good angel, and God only makes good, but used his free will to rebel against the Lord by saying, essentially, I will ascend to heaven above the stars of God. Going on, I will make myself like the Most High. So yes, here is the king of Babylon, who could have been saying things exactly like this. But in the real way, in a spiritual sense, this is what Lucifer had done, basically saying, I will not serve and I will make myself like the Most High. Now, we contrast that, and we're going to, in the next number of weeks, we're going to get to the prophet Daniel as well. And we're going to get more stories about other angels like this. For example, like Michael, the angel, Archangel Michael. We already heard about the Archangel Raphael. His name means God heals, which makes sense because, right, he healed Sarah of that affliction of the demon Asmodeus. He healed Tobit of his blindness. Michael, his name means who is like God. And it's not a question of describing. I remember my name is Michael, right, obviously. And
I remember growing up thinking like, oh, who was like God? Yeah, the one, the

one who is like God. And yet, Michael doesn't mean statement who is like God. It means question, who is like God? Because Michael led the angels in heaven in battle against Lucifer, the light bearer, right? The day star, who had rebelled against God. Because why? Did Lucifer, what did Lucifer say? Lucifer said, I will make myself like the Most High. And here is Michael, whose name means who is like God? Question mark. So you have Lucifer saying, I will not serve. And Michael saying, I will serve. Lucifer saying, I'll make myself like God. And Michael saying, no, listen, who is like God? And so we have in this brief chapter here, chapter 14 of Isaiah, we have not only the prophecy about the king of Babylon, who will ultimately be toppled, but we also have the prophecy against and about Lucifer, who will ultimately be toppled, which is remarkable for us. So that's Babylon. And chapter 14, we also have Moab in chapter 15. And what happens is there's an oracle concerning Moab. And basically that is Moab, you're going to be destroyed. And there's going to be refugees that come out of Moab, and things are going to be really difficult. Now, that's moving on from Isaiah to Joel. We only have 2 days with the prophet Joel. And so what can you say? Here we'll say a couple things. One is, we don't know exactly when Joel was written. We do know that he was preaching to the southern kingdom of Judah, but we're not exactly sure when. What we do know is that his preaching of this writing of this book, the prophet Joel, came on the heels of a national tragedy. And that national tragedy is in chapter 1, verse 4. It talks about the locusts, this plague of locusts that had happened in the land that stripped everything, right? He said, with the cutting locust left, the swarming locust has eaten. With the swarming locust left, the hopping locust has eaten. With the hopping locust left, the destroying locust has eaten. And basically everything is gone. Like, just these people, they know, they had the experience of, yeah, a plague of locusts is really bad. That's what happened to the Egyptians, and we were spared from that. But now that's happened to us, and it's horrible. And Joel is saying, yes, but here's what's coming. What's coming is even worse than a plague of locusts. What's coming are these soldiers, this army that's coming to you, and what they're going to do. If you think the plague of locusts was bad, this is going to be even worse. Those locusts were all over each other. They were completely disordered, and they stripped everything bare. He said, there's an army coming, and they're going to be completely ordered. They're not even going to touch each other. They're going to march lockstep in line, and they're going to destroy everything. And so he is basically saying, and that's the day of the Lord. You experienced this, Joel's phrase, right, is the day of the Lord. You experienced a kind of day of the Lord with the locust thing, but this army is coming, and that's going to be the day of the Lord. In fact, that army that's coming, he says, this is the voice of God, which is just, it's difficult. It's difficult to accept, because it says the Lord utters his voice before his army. This is chapter 2, verse 11. The Lord utters his voice before his army, for his host, meaning army, is basically battalion, is exceedingly great. He that executes his word is powerful, for the day of the Lord is great and very awesome. Who can endure it? So we think, wait, this is God's army? Well, no, this is God allowing this army to essentially call Israel, right, the people of Judah, back to repentance again and again and again. Is that whenever God allows tragedy to befall his people, it is always oriented not toward their destruction, but to their education. It's not towards their end, but it's to their repentance. And that's always the goal. God always, that day of the Lord is meant to bring justice. That day of the Lord is meant to bring the righteousness, right, vindication. But always, always is meant to bring his people back to him. It's one of the reasons why God, after he says this, Joel has the Lord say, even now, return to me with all your heart. This is after, here comes the soldiers. Here comes this incredible army. This is the day of the Lord coming. Yet even now, and even that yet is so good. Yet even now, return to me with all your heart, with fasting, with weeping, and with mourning. Tear your hearts and not your garments. Basically, you know that rend your hearts, not your garments, tear your hearts, not your garments. What that means is don't just look holy. Like, don't just tear your garments and look holy. Tear your hearts, like, be holy. Don't just look like a good worshiper. Actually worship me. Don't just look like someone who repents. Actually repent. And what's going to happen is I will. He says so powerfully. He says, fear not, O land, be glad and rejoice. Fear not, people, because I will restore to you. I love this verse in chapter 2, verse 25. I will restore to you the years which the swarming locust has eaten. So not just I'm going to restore to you your crops, not just I'm going to restore to you your homes or your land. I'm going to restore the time you lost. And that's something so powerful, this promise of God, that when we come back to him,

and we're his again. The restoration isn't just, oh, here's your stuff back. It's, I'm restoring to you all that you lost and more. I'm even going to restore the years that you lost, the time that you lost. And this is, again, the great promise of God, but also the great invitation from God to come back to him with all our hearts. And so that's the invitation for me and for you is, let's not just sound holy. Let's not just look holy. Let's actually be holy. Let's not just sound like people who love God. Let's actually be people who love God. I'm praying for that for you all. And please pray for each other for that, because again, here we are in the middle of this time together, and we need each other and we need God's help. And so we do pray for each other. Please pray for me. I'm praying for you. My name is Father Mike. I cannot wait to see you tomorrow. God bless.

0: That was day 198 of Bible in a Year with Father Mike Schmitz. And now we'd like to share audio from the Ascension app with scripture expert Jeff Cavins talking about how you can use the catechism while you're following the Bible in a year.
1: Good question. The catechism of the Catholic Church is an amazing tool for our study. The catechism is it's not just a compendium of all that we believe, like an encyclopedia or a dictionary where you just look up a topic and you read it. It was Pope Benedict, back when he was Cardinal Ratzinger, who made the mention that even the way that the catechism is organized, it says something. And that we take everything of our revelation, everything within Catholicism, and it is in the catechism for the most part. It's in the catechism, but it's in here in a particular structure. And that structure is four pillars. And in those four pillars, you have, first of all, you have the creed, number one. The creed is number one. It's the largest part of the catechism. Then after that, you have sacraments and liturgy, the second pillar. Third pillar is life in Christ. Fourth pillar is prayer. Now, to make sense out of that, you have the creed number one, and the creed is the story, that is the story, the whole Bible in miniature. So you've got the story, number one. Number two, sacraments and liturgy. What's that? Well, that's how you get into the story, through the sacraments and liturgy. The third pillar is life in Christ. What's that? That's your script, that you live in this amazing story. And then number four is prayer, and that kind of stitches it all together, and it speaks of our relationship with God as a body and individually. Now, if you're looking at the second edition here, the green one, which most of you probably have, on page 689, there is an index of citations. There's an index of citations, and literally, it goes through every book of the Bible, and everywhere that there is a verse mentioned in the catechism, it mentions it. So, for example, in Genesis, there is almost an entire page of citations to Genesis. So, for example, Genesis 1:1, it's mentioned in paragraph 268 of the catechism, paragraph 279, 280, and 290. So I can go through any verse in the Bible here, and I can say, well, Father Mike is reading right now from Joshua. So let's go up to Joshua and let's look at Joshua, and then suddenly we discover, wow, there's all kinds of times that the catechism referred to Joshua. And so this can add as a real help for you.
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6: 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Father Mike emphasizes that sin is an offense against God and His church. And we're reminded that though only God forgives sins, Jesus gave His apostles and their successors the authority to reconcile sinners with the church.
5: Hi, my name is Father Mike Schmitz, and you're listening to the Catechism in a Year, where we encounter God's plan of sheer goodness for us, revealed in Scripture and passed down through the tradition of the Catholic faith. The Catechism in a Year is provided by Ascension, who produced and funded this program. In 365 days, we'll read through the Catechism of the Catholic Church, discovering our identity in God's family as we journey together toward our heavenly home. Today, it's day 198. 200 is right around the corner. We're reading paragraphs 1440 to 1445. What we're going to talk about today? We talked about penance, conversion for the last couple days. Today, we're talking about the actual sacrament of penance and reconciliation. And so it's just only a couple paragraphs, right? 1440 to 1445. Well, tomorrow and the following days, we'll talk about, okay, where did the sacrament come from? We'll talk about today where it comes from, but how did it develop over the course of the years? And what does a person do when it comes to confession? That's coming up in the future, tomorrow, the next day. Today, we're just going to talk about, okay, what is sin? Only God forgives sins. And that when He reconciles us, when He forgives us, He brings us back to His heart, but He also brings us reconciliation with the church. Now we're going to talk about that today. So let's just call upon our Father, call up in Jesus' name and pray and prompt the Holy Spirit. Father in heaven, we give You praise and we thank You. We thank You for the fact that while we wander away from You, while we sin, while we say no to You, You never say no to us. You never reject us. You never stop calling us back to Your heart. You never stop loving us. You always want us to receive Your forgiveness. You always want to receive us back into Your heart. Help us. Help us to, in our sins, to never stay away for long, to never stay far from You. But in our sin, we ask that You please break through with the power of Your Spirit, break through with Your voice of grace, Your voice that calls us home, that calls us back to You. Help us always say yes to You, especially after we have wandered far away. Call us home today. Bring us back now. In Jesus' name we pray. Amen. In the name of the Father, and of the Son, and of the Holy Spirit. Amen. It is day 198. We are reading paragraphs 14.

The Son of Man has authority on earth to forgive sins and exercises this divine power, saying, "Your sins are forgiven." Further, by virtue of his divine authority, he gives this power to men to exercise in his name. Christ has willed that in her prayer and life and action, his whole church should be the sign and instrument for the forgiveness and reconciliation that he acquired for us at the price of his blood. But he entrusted the exercise of the power of absolution to the apostolic ministry, which he charged with the ministry of reconciliation. The apostle is sent out on behalf of Christ, with God making his appeal through him and pleading, "Be reconciled to God." Reconciliation with the church. During his public life, Jesus not only forgave sins, but also made plain the effect of this forgiveness. He reintegrated forgiven sinners into the community of the people of God from which sin had alienated or even excluded them. A remarkable sign of this is the fact that Jesus receives sinners at his table, a gesture that expresses in an astonishing way both God's forgiveness and the return to the bosom of the people of God. In imparting to his apostles his own power to forgive sins, the Lord also gives them the authority to reconcile sinners with the church. This ecclesial dimension of their task is expressed most notably in Christ's solemn words to Simon Peter, "I will give you the keys of the kingdom of heaven, and whatever you bind on earth shall be bound in heaven, and whatever you loose on earth shall be loosed in heaven." The office of binding and loosing, which was given to Peter, was also assigned to the College of the Apostles, united to its head. The words bind and loose mean, "Whomever you exclude from your communion will be excluded from communion with God. Whomever you receive anew into your communion, God will welcome back into his." Reconciliation with the church is inseparable from reconciliation with God. All right, there we are, paragraphs 1440 to 1445, talking about what sin is, only God forgives sins, reconciliation with the church, challenging, at the same time, so consoling. Let's look at this. Okay. So it says here, sin is above all an offense against God, a rupture of communion with him. Of course, at the same time, it damages communion with the church. Let's pause on this for just 1 second. One of the things that here the church gives us this definition, sin above all else. It's not someone got hurt. You know, sometimes you have people who say things like, well, no one was hurt. How can that be wrong? It didn't affect you. Why does it matter? At the same time, we know that something isn't wrong because someone got hurt. A thing is a sin is not because someone was damaged. A thing is a sin above all else because it was prohibited by God or commanded by God and I didn't do it. So sin is above all else an offense against God. It's a relationship. It's relational. That's one of the reasons why I will always come back to my I guess maybe it's my personal definition of sin or my personal expression of what a sin is. Sin is saying to God, "God, I know what you want. I don't care. I want what I want. God, I know what you want, but I want what I want." And just choosing, I'm going to do what I want to do. Why is that the heart? I think it's the heart because it's an offense against God. It's the sense of, it's not an accident, right? It's not a mistake. It's not, I had to. I know what you want. And I'm going to choose my will over your will. I'm going to choose me over you. I'm going to choose myself over love. And so it's a rupture of communion with God. I turn away from him and say, me, not you. I think it was C.S. Lewis who had said that those in heaven will forever sing the words to the Father, Son, Holy Spirit, "Thy will be done." And those in hell are the ones to whom the Father says, "Okay, thy will be done." It's either us saying to the Father, "Thy will be done," or it's God saying, "Yeah, you get what you want. You got what you've chosen, your will." But it's not only an offense against God. It also, at the same time, damages communion with the church. This is one of those things that I think it's so helpful for us. If we could wrap our minds around this reality, so much would change. I mean, our approach to the church would change. Our approach to reconciliation would change. If we could understand that when you're baptized, you and I were baptized, we were brought not only into this incredible relationship with God the Father, we're made into God's sons and daughters, his adopted sons and daughters. We have temples of the Holy Spirit. We partake of the divine nature, all these transformations, but also we're brought into the family of God, brought into the body of Christ. We're made members of the church, which is truly a family and is truly a body. Therefore, when I sin, particularly when I sin in a mortal way, not only am I causing a rupture in my relationship with God,

0: am also causing a rupture in my relationship, my communion with the church. And both are incredibly serious, and both are require forgiveness, and they require reconciliation. And I think that, you know, there's a grace where of knowing the depths of my sin. There's a grace of knowing, yes, I've said no to the Lord, and here's what I've done. I've separated myself from God. I've cut myself off from the source of all life. There's a grace of knowing that and letting that pierce our hearts. There's also an incredible grace of knowing that I don't belong to myself. Not only do I belong to God himself, but I'm a member of his family. I'm part of his body. I'm part of this church. And when I say no to the Father and I say no to the church, I'm creating a division with me and God and me and the church. Therefore, I need reconciliation with the church as well as reconciliation with the Lord. And that comes through whom? That comes from God, as it says in 1441 and 1442. Only God forgives sins. And yet what Jesus has done, we know this in 1442, we know this through scripture, what Jesus has done, he has extended his power to forgive to human beings. He's given his apostles and their successors the power to exercise this ministry of forgiveness and reconciliation to the apostles and their successors, which is remarkable. Remember, we talked about how forgiveness is, I release you from your debt. So by way of review, if I forgive someone, what we're saying is, okay, you owe me X, whatever X is, I forgive you. Meaning not like I'm going to trust you completely again, not that we're all good in the sense of our relationship has been restored, but in the sense that I'm not going to wait for you to pay me back. You owe me something and justice demands that you would pay that. But since you are either maybe unwilling, maybe unable of paying me back, I'm just going to release you from your debt. I'm not going to wait around waiting for you to pay me back. Therefore, I release you from your debt. Great. That's forgiveness. There is another step, and that step of reconciliation is now our relationship has been restored. Our relationship has been made new in an incredible way. So the example I think I had given is, you know, someone borrows your car, and when they borrow your car, they get in a wreck, and the wreck costs you $1,500, and they say, I can't pay it. And you're like, okay, I'll pay what you owe, and then I'm not going to make you pay me back because I release you from your debt, but I'm also not going to let you borrow my car again. Like that, there's not such a thing as forgiveness without reconciliation. Same kind of thing. Like someone could have hurt you by gossiping. Maybe they hurt you, maybe even hurt you physically. You can say, okay, I release you from your debt. Because of what you said, there's a damage that justice would demand that you pay me back. Or what you did, you know, physically, their justice would demand that you pay me back. If I forgive you, I release you from what you owe me. But I'm not gonna trust you again. I'm not gonna have a relationship with you. You said those things about me. You did that thing to me. I don't need to have a relationship with you. And also, we're not called necessarily to reconcile with everyone in that same sense, where we bring them back into our trust. What the church does, and this is incredible, because what God does is he does bring us back into reconciliation. He does bring us back into relationship with him. That God, when he forgives us, he also restores us in our place in his body. He restores us in our place in his family. And he does this through the ministry of the sacrament of reconciliation and penance, which is just remarkable. Of course, why can we even say that? Why can we even claim this? Well, Matthew chapter 16, Jesus makes it very clear that he hands over to Simon Peter this office. I give you the keys of the kingdom of heaven. Have heaven, would you bind on earth shall be bound in heaven. Whatever you loose on earth shall be loosed in heaven. And also gives that to the College of the Apostles, the other apostles with Peter at its head. And that ability was given to the other apostles too, as well as to their successors. What's that mean? What does it mean to bind and loose? In paragraph 1445, it says, the words bind and loose mean whomever you exclude from your communion will be excluded from communion with God. Whomever you receive anew into your communion, God will welcome back into his. This is so important for us, because it highlights the fact that God has not only extended the ability, the power that he alone can do, right? He alone can forgive sins, but he gives this ministry of forgiveness, this ministry of reconciliation to the apostles and their successors, right? The bishops and priests, but also that he gives them this authority That is, if we've ever, I don't know if you've ever thought about this, the authority of whomever you exclude from your communion will be excluded from communion with God. And whomever you receive anew into your communion, God will welcome back into his. There's something so powerful about the authority that Jesus Christ has given to his church. It's a scary authority, right? It is. I think any kind of authority in some ways can be intimidating. It can be scary because the more authority one has, the more responsibility to use that well a person has been given. But the last line of the entire reading for today, reconciliation with the church is inseparable from reconciliation with God. You were brought into the church at your baptism. You were brought into right relationship with God at your baptism. Therefore, to be brought into right relationship with God again after sin would also entail being brought into right relationship with the church. This is so important for us to understand and to interiorize. It is easy. It's easy to say, I sinned against God. I'm going to go to God. It is more difficult to say, I've sinned against God and against the body of Christ on earth and against his church on earth. And therefore, I will go to God and I will also go to his church. Yet this is how Jesus established this. Tomorrow we're going to talk about how do we actually do this? How does this get exercised? How do we take those steps? But right now, I just invite all of us to open our hearts to this reality that when God gives us his forgiveness, he gives us forgiveness through his church, and he gives us forgiveness in order to reconcile us not only to him and his heart, but also to his body, the church on earth. I hope that makes sense. Hope this wasn't like a too totally chaotic and confusing day. It was one of those kind of days for me where I'm just like, wow, let's try to muddle through the best we can. And here we are, the end of day 198. You guys, I am praying for you. Please pray for me. My name is Father Mike. I cannot wait to see you tomorrow. God bless.
1: That was day 198 of Catechism in a Year with Father Mike Schmitz. And now we'd like to share audio from a video called Wish You Had Spoken Up, Three Things You Need Next Time with Father Mike from the Ascension Presents YouTube channel.
0: Hi, my name is Father Mike Schmitz, and this is Ascension Presents. So have you ever been in this kind of situation where it could be something like this? Like maybe someone starts talking about the church in a way that's really disparaging or kind of really ugly. Or they maybe talk about someone that you know, a mutual friend, that in a way they're talking about them as being really disparaging or really ugly. Or basically kind of one of those situations where I'm even talking about the Lord. And it's like, okay, you're talking about God, but you're talking in a way that just like, this is again, disparaging. This is really ugly. Sometimes it's like, there's no other way to say it. Really ugly, but you don't say anything. Have you ever had that kind of situation where, okay, something's happening and I didn't say anything? Or it could even be the kind of situation. I mean, there was a show years ago, maybe it's still on, but it's called What Would You Do? And they basically have all these cameras set up and they create a very uncomfortable situation. Maybe it's an unjust situation. Maybe it's a cruel situation. Maybe it's just a really weird situation. And they ask people to film them and see what they do in that cruel, unjust, or unusual situation. We have that question, like, what would I do in those moments? If you've ever been in that situation, and my guess is as a human being, you've been in that situation, we can look back and say, okay, what went wrong? Like, why didn't I say something? Why didn't I stand up? And the way I see it, there's a couple different options. And there's three main options, and I think there might be a fourth at the end. But we can look back and examine our hearts and say, okay, I didn't speak up, whether that was, you know, I didn't speak up for the person who was being disparaged. I didn't speak up for the Lord. I didn't speak up for the church. Why did I not speak up? One, it could be this. I need more wisdom, meaning I didn't know what to say. It could be something as simple as that. I didn't know what to say. They were saying this about the church teaches this, or Jesus is like that, or this person acts like this, and you have no idea, how am I supposed to respond? Maybe in those kind of situations, we need more wisdom. So that could be one option. It also could be that I know what to say, but I don't know, I'm afraid. In that case, I would need more courage. This is very important as well, because there can be those situations where it's like, okay, no, I know what to say. I know the answer to this. I know that I could respond on behalf of this person. I know what to do, but I'm not willing to because I'm afraid. So it could be I need more wisdom. In some ways, it's like, nope, I know what to do. I need more courage. It could be a third

And that third thing could be, I just don't care enough. And what I mean by that is maybe it matters to me. Maybe there's an element where, okay, this person being picked on or be gossiped about, our Lord being blasphemed or the church being criticized. Maybe I know what to say. Maybe even I'm the kind of person, like, I don't really care about what people think of me, but it could be that I don't care enough about that person. I don't care enough about the church. I don't care enough about Jesus. In that case, I need more love. These are, I think, our three deficits, right? And a lot of times when we're in a situation where we could say something, we could do something, but we don't say it or we don't do it. We have to ask ourselves that question. Okay, where was the lack? Where was the fault? Where was there not enough? Was it there not enough wisdom? Was there not enough courage? Or was there not enough love? I think we need to ask these three questions, because without them, we're kind of wandering lost. We don't even understand ourselves. After the situation, we might feel badly, but we don't know why we didn't do what we knew was right. But if we examine ourselves and say, okay, wait a second, did I need more wisdom? Do I need more courage? Do I need more love? Well, then we actually get to go to the Lord. We actually get to study. For example, if I need more wisdom, okay, I lived in that situation. I walked through this scenario where someone was saying that about the other person, about Jesus, about the church. And I get to know, like, what's the best way to respond to this kind of thing? Okay, if I realize I need more wisdom, well, then go ahead, grow in wisdom, learn, study, find out what other people would say in those situations. Super good way forward. If it's like, okay, now I know the answer to this. Hey, what I need is I need more courage. I need that willingness to try. I need the ability to even risk a little bit by speaking up and saying, wait a second, can we think about it like this? But to be able to pray for courage and actually able to know, here's the muscle I'm going to flex. I'm going to flex that courage muscle. I'm going to flex this risk muscle. And it's going to take courage to do that. The third thing could just be, okay, I'm indifferent. You know, someone gossips about someone else and I don't care. Can't be bothered. Someone says X, Y, or Z about the church or about Jesus. And hey, whatever, you do you, boo, the kind of situation. Maybe I need to grow in love. And so that means coming before Jesus in the Eucharist, in prayer, and just saying, God, increase my love. Because I realize that these people who are being gossiped or being treated unjustly, being treated cruelly, that should bother me. It bothers you, Lord. That when your name is defamed, Lord, it should bother me. That when your bride, the church, is being trashed, then it should bother me. So give me the kind of heart that's strong enough, right, to move, courageous, but it's also sensitive enough to be moved, right? Not a heart that's numb, not a heart that's stone, a heart that's strong enough to move, and sensitive enough to be moved. Now, the last thing is this. I mean, I lived through this situation, lived through that unjust, cruel, whatever awkward situation. And maybe it wasn't, I need more wisdom. Maybe it wasn't, I need more courage. Maybe it wasn't, I need more love. Maybe it was, you were wise enough to discern, this is not the right time. There are times when that's the answer. The reason I didn't say anything, the reason I didn't do anything is because it wasn't the right time to say something. So you probably learned this in the course of your life. If someone is in the midst of a crisis, this is not usually the moment for correction. You probably realize if someone is really emotional, this is usually not the opportunity to offer them a piece of advice. If a person has just failed, this is typically not the moment to step in and say, oh, hey, here's where you can improve, right? So it's similarly, when a person is maybe even on stage, I'm going to have to say that what I mean by that is they have an audience. When a person has an audience, maybe in front of the audience isn't the best time to offer that word, right? Maybe in front of the audience isn't the best time to say that word in defense. Now, it could be because if Jesus is being publicly defamed, or if that person is being publicly gossiped about, maybe that is the time. But there are times, right, where I know what to say. I'm going to say it. I care enough to say it. Right now is not the right time. If that is the case, and realize you did nothing wrong, but here's the big prayer. The prayer for me, because I do this all the time. I'm like, okay, I'm just going to wait. After I wait, I've got to do, right? After I pause on that and say, I'm not going to jump in right now, I have to actually follow up. So let's actually, I think for me then, this whole day, this whole message,

0: message is this, is that word of, okay, God, do I need more wisdom? Do I need more courage? Do I need more love? Or do I simply need to pause, but then take the initiative to follow up later on? You know, because that's where, again, that's where I kind of sometimes drop the ball. It's like, hey, everyone's calmed down. Okay, buddy, pick it back up and now talk to them. Does that make sense? Hopefully it does. So anyways, after, if you've ever failed in that conversation like that, I invite you, go back in your prayer and say, okay, do I need more wisdom, more courage, more love? Another opportunity, another time. God, please help me.
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7: Lord God, we praise you and bless you, Father, for giving us these wondrous beatitudes, this blueprint to heaven. 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
1: I'm Father Mitch Pacwa, and welcome to EWTN Live, where we bring you guests from around the world. Our guest tonight says that for over 230 years since the French Revolution, Western society has, for the most part, rejected Christ. And the results of that rejection have gone from bad to worse over time. But he says with great thoughtfulness and grace that we can build a new paths back to Christ and construct a new Christendom that honors our ancestors and gives our future generations the strong building blocks of faith that they deserve. So please welcome one of my fellow Jesuit brothers and the author of the book, Christendom Lost and Found, Meditations for a Post-Christian Era, Father Robert McTague, S.J.
2: Glad to be here.
1: Good to have you here.
2: Thank you so much.
1: Good to have you.
2: Thank you.
1: And you and I, you know, have never been in community together. We're
2: no.
1: in different provinces and
2: right.
1: have been in different works over the years. And you're more in philosophy and,
2: mm-hmm.
1: and I do more in scripture and theology. But there's, I found your book very fascinating. I think everybody can see that, like you say, since the French Revolution,
2: mm-hmm.
1: Especially from the time that second stage when, you know, Robespierre began the Reign of Terror,
2: mm-hmm.
1: and the ideas of the philosopher Jean-Jacques Rousseau were used by the government to become mm-hmm. very cruel. That society has changed, and almost anything is ahead of God, whether it's the nation is ahead of God, the idea of the people, das Volk,
2: mm-hmm.
1: For Hitler and others, or there is no God,
2: mm-hmm.
1: so there's no one to be
2: the
1: about.
2: The party, or the bottom line.
1: Exactly, mm-hmm. exactly. All these things are putting God behind.
2: Right.
1: And there is a real change in the way society looks at the world in itself, and humans look at themselves.
2: Yes.
1: Do you see the present stage as one of progress and improvement?
2: Oh my goodness, no.
1: Oh.
2: Just look at what happened, the recent unpleasantness with the Paris Olympics.
1: Yes.
2: This is what happens when we decide to keep Christ out of public and private life. Some years ago, I went to the Philadelphia Museum of Art, and I looked at the classical Western medieval display, and similar for a classical Asian display. In the first, you have a culture that is steeped in Christ and understands the true, the good, and the beautiful in the light of Christ. In the classical Asian culture, you had a culture that was yearning for truth, beauty, and goodness, and was so close yet so far. The third display was pop culture from the West. What happens when Christ is airbrushed out of culture or becomes a mere prop, a punchline, or somehow just a stock figure to be laughed at? The aftermath of the French Revolution has led to a lot of bad art and even more dead bodies. And what I wanted to do with the book is wake people up, say we're in danger and we have options, and the only option is Christ.
1: I had exactly the same experience in going to the Art Institute in Chicago,
2: mm-hmm.
1: and then also when I went to a modern art museum in Bilbao, Spain, and then went to a church. At the Art Institute, there's a wonderful collection of medieval art,
2: mm-hmm.
1: and Oriental art,
2: mm-hmm.
1: East Asian art.
2: Mm-hmm.
1: It's beautiful, harmonious, intricate and filled with wonder they can do.
2: Yes.
1: These beautiful things with right. jade and such. Mm-hmm. It's exquisite
2: yes.
1: work.
2: Yes.
1: And then in the when I went to the modern section, with the exception of a very few paintings,
2: right.
1: I ran out of there as fast as

0: as I could. It was just ugly.
1: Ugly. The Tate Gallery.
0: I don't know. I'm a boor. I don't understand it.
1: Look,
0: I understand.
1: Clearly.
0: But it is just, I know, ugly. That is ugly.
1: Well, you know, when I was visiting the Tate Gallery in London when I was studying there years ago, I went to the old section, and glorious masterworks. And what all these had in common were these were painters who were steeped in the classics, the Greco-Roman classics, and they knew the scriptures. They knew the Hebrew scriptures, they knew the Christian scriptures. And then you go over to the modern thing, and it's like, oh, look, it's urinals and paint splattered on the floor.
0: Yes.
1: They have got nothing to say. The hallmark, I think, of the culture that we're in now is terrible, anguished boredom. And we see this in deaths of despair, and we see this in some of these really shockingly violent crimes. A friend of mine, retired law officer, said, Father, I'm seeing the kind of anger that you would expect in prison riots, but they're happening from young people. So when we look at that, do we say, is this what winning looks like? You and I have taught at seminaries, you and I have interviewed at seminaries, and here's a question I always ask. How do you know when you're doing it right? Point to some guy and say, see that guy over there? That's what we mean. This is how we know we're doing it right. When we look at our contemporary culture, where are we doing it right? You know, is it in our urban sinkholes? Is it in our parades of perversion? Is it in our empty churches? Is it our churches being sold as mosques in the United States? We need to be disillusioned while there's still time and come to Christ while there's still time, or quite literally there's going to be hell to pay.
0: Yes. And yeah, we don't mean that as a light popular expression.
1: No.
0: This is what's at stake,
1: right?
0: Heaven and hell. And there's a hellishness that has taken place. I've mentioned many times the 13th century was pretty violent.
1: Yes.
0: Because of the Mongolian invasions primarily. Mm-hmm. And it's good to note, it was against Mongolian law to argue about religion. They never fought over religion.
1: Right.
0: They just wanted to rob, rape, and pillage.
1: Mm-hmm.
0: That was the only goal, and they killed 50 million people.
1: Mm-hmm.
0: But that doesn't compare to the 20th century with 305 million people killed in war, especially wars of atheism, socialism, and communism.
1: And the leading cause of death in the 20th century is democide, governments killing their own people.
0: Exactly.
1: And you and I are Jesuits. Christ the King, we're here to extend his reign, to make Christ the King known and loved. Christ crucified, Christ risen is not only returning at the end of days to judge the living and the dead and the world by fire. Christ reigns now. He is sovereign now. And we acknowledge that to our benefit, or we turn a blind eye to our peril. I began writing that book in November of 2019 because I knew something was really wrong. And I just wanted to read the signs of the time and pray it through as a Jesuit. A few months later, there's COVID. A few months after that, the George Floyd riots. I had time on my hand. And I said, this isn't working. Where can we trace back how it's gone wrong? And then I thought of St. Augustine. Rome has fallen. The Vandals are at the gate. He's running out of time, and he wants to wake people up. He sees that we have a debt to our ancestors, and we have a debt to our posterity. I think those same debts apply to you and me and all who call themselves Christians, and for the most part, we're failing. We're failing to do justice to our ancestors. We're in a state of cultural and institutional amnesia, and we're failing to do justice to our posterity, first of all, because we're not having children, but secondly, we don't have anything to give them, and we're not making anything good or memorable now. Notre Dame will always be remembered. Our Lady Help of Suburbia and around Pizza Hut style will not be remembered, and it deserves to be forgotten. So I wrote this to say, this is a war journal, and it's a war we're all in. Please wake up. Put your phones down. Put your glowing story boxes down. Come to Jesus while there's still time.
0: I think this gets us, and one of the points that you

0: made in your book that it's something of misfortune, because there was a change of the Feast of Christ the right. King to be put at the end of the liturgical year. Right. I guess that happened after the Vatican Council.
1: Yes, so that was the handiwork of St. Paul VI and company. Yeah. So the idea is he's the kingship is only at the end. It's only eschatological. So that gives people the idea.
0: Because it gives the idea that the end times, the final judgment, that's when Christ becomes king.
1: Right. And also, I'm sorry to interrupt, but we treat the ascension as, all right, well, Jesus is gone. He's an absentee landlord. We're on our own. Mm-hmm. Mm-hmm. And as Jesuits, you and I cannot tolerate that.
0: No.
1: Christ is at work in the here and now, always inviting. And it breaks my heart as a Jesuit that's hard to convince Catholics of.
0: I preached on St. Ignatius Day here at our morning mass, and it was after the desecration where the Last Supper of our Blessed Lord was mocked mm-hmm. at the beginning of the Paris Olympics, mm-hmm. not unlike the way in that second stage of the French Revolution,
1: right.
0: when they desecrated Notre Dame mm-hmm. by putting a prostitute as the goddess Reason, mm-hmm. and then celebrated with an orgy.
1: Right.
0: This was also a desecration of the Eucharist, but then it came just a couple weeks after the Eucharistic Congress in mm-hmm. Indianapolis, which was filled with peacefulness and joy and mm-hmm. love of Christ, coming to confession, mm-hmm. adoring Christ present mm-hmm. in the most holy sacrament of the altar. This, and I said, this is an example of what Ignatius meant by the two standards.
1: Right.
0: The standard of Christ is his cross, and we see that celebrated in Indianapolis mm-hmm. with our bishops and priests and nuns and lay people mm-hmm. worshiping Jesus. And at Paris, it was the standard of Satan.
1: Right.
0: And showing this mockery of the... And we have to make that choice right. now.
1: And the default value is Satan. Christ has to be chosen consciously. When I was first ordained teaching full-time at a school that identified as Catholic, I'd ask the students their religious affiliation, and most of them would cheerfully answer, Catholic, I guess. Father, this is what I believe firmly. I've said it on the air. I've said it on the pulpit. We're going to come to a time in our lifetime when we're going to find out that not only is lukewarm Catholic discipleship insufficient to help us weather this storm, but even lukewarm discipleship will be found to be too costly. And this is where lex orandi, lex credendi, lex vivendi, we've got
0: what,
1: to...
0: What is that? Explain
1: okay,
0: what that
1: so,
0: means.
1: So the how you pray governs how you believe, which governs how you live. So if we tell our children, the Eucharist is the source and summit of our lives, that's why Father wears polyester sweat-stained vestments from the 1970s, and we got some guy up in the balcony with a cigar box banjo singing a ditty, and we have adults with SpongeBob SquarePants t-shirts sticking out one hand for communion as they eye the exit with a longing. So our children know that we're lying. Certainly by our behavior, we don't indicate that the Eucharist is a source and summit of our lives. Look at the changing of the guard at the Tomb of the Unknown, the Arlington Cemetery. Even if you arrived from Mars, you knew something was serious was going on and nobody was playing. Is that the atmosphere that we have at St. Typical's? Mm-hmm. We don't. We both know this to be true. Mm-hmm. So it's not only the world arrayed against us, we're starving ourselves to death, and we're starving our children spiritually, and then we wonder why we're miserable.
0: This and what we need as our nourishment is Jesus Christ himself. Again, one of the points you make repeatedly, it's not about a change of ideas mm-hmm. and ideals or mm-hmm. something like that. Mm-hmm. You talk about the absolute necessity for us to stay focused on Christ. Mm-hmm. Our own ideas are never going to be strong right. enough to have us sustain
1: right.
0: this change to a new Christendom.
1: Right.
0: It has to be our commitment and love of the person of Jesus Christ that brings the love of our neighbor.
1: Right. The idea that if we just vote harder, or if we have another committee, or another regulation, or another program, or another something, that'll be okay. And for people who are frightened and don't really know Christ crucified and risen yet, they reach for that hopium and copium. We've got this terrible normalcy bias. Do you remember the novel Alas, Babylon? Brilliant, brilliant novel about a small community in Florida surviving a nuclear exchange. Here's Mrs. McGillicuddy washing the breakfast dishes at the kitchen sink. And in the distance, she sees a mushroom cloud. And she says, oh, that can't be good. I should probably get some more groceries tomorrow. I wonder where I left my checkbook. And she goes back to washing dishes. This is us. This is how we're living right now. We see the mushroom cloud, and we're really hoping that we can just get back to business as usual. That's despair. Mm-hmm. That's the sin against the Holy Spirit. And we have to wake people up, both to our danger and to our salvation.
0: Yes, yes. And this is... You know, one of the things that I liked in your book, you made an interesting description of two different ways of understanding Christendom.
1: Mm-hmm.
0: One is from John Sr., who's mm-hmm. passed away, but he was a mm-hmm. Very important professor for a lot of
1: yes.
0: Catholic
1: yeah.
0: thinkers.
1: Mm-hmm.
0: And the other is from a convert,
1: right.
0: Malcolm Muggeridge.
1: Right.
0: Talk a little bit about
1: sure.
0: that.
1: They're both learned, witty men of prayer and deep faith, talking about a very important issue, Christendom, in absolute disagreement, and both of them are right. For Malcolm Muggeridge, chrism is a term of opprobrium. It's a dirty word. It's the business of Christianity. It's the status quo ordo. It's Herod and Pilate and the Pharisees going out for a drink. And we know when the church is in that mode, it's a disaster. On the other hand, John Sr., also a convert, a man of letters, a classicist, says Christendom is the fruitful intersection of nature and grace. It's human nature under the tutelage of the church receiving Christ. And what you have is from sinners emerge saints and cathedrals and great art. And the genius of Christendom is the roots run from Jerusalem to Athens to Rome to the whole world. And for all times and for everyone, and we need that. So the business of churchianity, the status quo ordo, the Potemkin village of we took a collection today, so we're winning, that is dying. COVID was an accelerant for the death process, and it deserves to die because it's becoming an impediment between Christ and his people. And I'm not talking about the good old days. There was never a good old day since Adam and Eve. I don't want to go back to 1965, 56, or 1274. I want the Logos to be planted in reverence and are here and now mindful of all the mistakes we've been making for the past 200 years.
0: I have studied a bit of history, and one of the things that has impressed me is the way Romans had begun losing faith in the idea of Rome.
1: Right.
0: Even as they were celebrating their 1,000th anniversary in the mm-hmm. 250s.
1: Mm-hmm.
0: They were some huge celebrations and remembering their past and all this, but they started by that point already giving up on loving the idea of Rome.
1: Right.
0: They weren't even writing good Latin.
1: Right.
0: And the only good Latin writers were people like Saint Jerome and Saint Augustine.
1: Right.
0: The Roman pagans didn't care about their language, right. their literature and such. And they collapsed from inside.
1: Yes.
0: As well as got a major push from invading barbarians,

0: hated Rome. They wanted to be Roman, but their culture was so poor in quality. Mm-hmm. As they grasped for Rome, mm-hmm. it was a sandcastle that fell apart in their fingers.
1: Right.
0: And it was the church mm-hmm. that was able to convert the barbarians as well as preserve the best of the past.
1: Yes.
0: And share that with the barbarians so that, as I like to point out, we don't remember Goth berserkers who used to go into battle painted blue with right. axes chopping right. people apart. Right. Most people don't remember about the Goth mm-hmm. berserkers, but everybody goes to Europe to see Gothic cathedrals.
1: Right.
0: That's transformation of culture by the church.
1: Well, yes. You know, that cool phrase now is, you know, evangelize the culture. No one really defines what that means. One of my literary heroes is Dr. Anthony Eslin, and I met him in person, and we talked about that very phrase. And he goes, no, we got it wrong. We don't have a culture. We're in a sewer. We got to get out of the sewer and then talk about a culture again. Mm-hmm. Look, we have parishes that for decades have convinced people, if you put 50 minutes in the pew and a couple bucks in God's tip jar, you can walk out early and God still owes you heaven.
0: Mm-hmm.
1: Right? So on Mondays, I get calls from priests and emails and so on, from especially younger priests all over the country. They're heartsick because of what happened at St. Typical's on Sunday under the pastorship of Father Cheerful. We're a welcoming community, which means we have no standards, because if you have standards, people will complain. So here's parish life now. You give out the liturgical participation trophy, you take up a collection, you get out early, and it doesn't matter what you say in the pulpit or do at the altar. And we're allowing people to think that's going to be enough, not only for the challenges ahead, but that somehow that's going to compel their children to have Catholic grandchildren, and somehow that's going to be enough for all of us to see the face of God and live. And the tragedy is our children are starving. We are sitting on the treasures that made saints and civilizations for centuries, and we're not giving it out.
0: Yes.
1: That's a scandal. As a Jesuit who believe it, I'm a sinner, make no mistake, but I love Christ the King. I want him to be loved and known and adored. And the secular culture and the compromised Christian culture keep tying our shoelaces together. And we've got to wake up while there's still time.
0: Yeah. And this, you know, it needs to be a call for parents to communicate, to first of all, enter into the depths of and riches of our Catholic culture,
1: mm-hmm.
0: and not let the social media
1: right.
0: that promotes not only really evil things like pornography,
1: right.
0: but promotes superficialities, the saccharin or, you know, fake aspartame mm-hmm. instead of really tasty mm-hmm. food of thought.
1: Right.
0: And we need to enter into that depth and communicate that to the next generation.
1: Right.
0: But if we don't have it, how can we give it?
1: Well, you don't give what you don't have.
0: Yes.
1: Right. And we have become a culture of distraction and superficiality and immediate gratification.
0: Yes.
1: And so what do we think we're going to give to our children? And what do we think our children will become?
0: Mm-hmm.
1: You know, I just look at the past 50 years. Does it look like we're winning? Does it look like Enlightenment values? You know, it's not working.
0: No.
1: It is not working. Our communities are collapsing. Our churches are closing. We're in a birth dearth. Right? The West, what used to be called Christendom, since 1945, has lived in a state of unparalleled peace and prosperity. And our response to that was to not have children and to just be bored.
0: See, that's one of the amazing realities, that the available food in the world is far greater than it was when I was born, which mm-hmm. is

0: right after World War II, mm-hmm. and even into my adolescence, there was mass starvation mm-hmm. in places like Bangladesh, parts of
1: things.
0: India,
1: yeah.
0: in parts of Biafra, mm-hmm. in Nigeria and other countries. Mass starvation. Now, the only starvation occurs because of politicians.
1: Yes, of course.
0: Not yeah. because of a lack of food.
1: Right, right.
0: There's a 30% increase in calories right. available to the yeah. people of the world, and the population is twice right. what it was then. Right. But we don't have children. Right. And cultures like Korea, China,
1: yeah.
0: Japan, now the United States, much of Western Europe
1: right.
0: are just getting very small because we don't want to share.
1: And we have given up on heaven. One of the promises of married life is that God shares his creative power with the couple so that they can generate citizens for heaven who can share in Christ's joy. And I know parents who've made the sacrifices to bring children into the world and to bring them to Christ. They're heroes of mine. I am in awe of them. But those are the exceptions.
0: Yes.
1: They're the norm, yet they're the exceptions. But what are we talking about instead? We're talking about the latest electronic doodad, or who's going to win the next uniparty election, or who's got the new way of depicting the latest perversion to teach the children. But we're not talking about preparing our children for the happiness of heaven. God allows us to procreate so that we can share his joy in giving life and love. And we're so distracted that to the father who says, "You are worth my son," we cannot bring ourselves to say, "You are worth my time."
0: Yeah.
1: That's a scandal. It breaks my heart as a priest.
0: And, you know, this is something that we can look at and say, marriage itself is a vocation that is falling into disuse.
1: Sure.
0: You know, more adults are unmarried than married mm-hmm. today.
1: Mm-hmm.
0: And over half of children are born to unmarried
1: right.
0: adults
1: right.
0: Who are committed neither to each other
1: right.
0: nor to their children.
1: Alas.
0: This is, and that speaks of the way that the culture is given up on the future.
1: Yes.
0: And, yes. you know, we see politicians trying to make the promotion of abortion, you know, a really big cause for their freedom. This is the expression of freedom we are going to the mat for.
1: Right.
0: But you're saying we don't want a future.
1: No, no,
0: we want you to be able to kill off the future.
1: Right.
0: One of the things we have to do is take a little break
1: sure.
0: right now.
1: Right.
0: We're going to come back in just a couple of minutes. But, you know, if you are interested, you can hear more from Father McTagg on the Catholic Current radio show. 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And Father does podcasts there. You know, that would be very worth listening to. We're going to come back and take some of your questions and comments for Father, so please stay with us.
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1: Hi, this is Mike Aquilina with a few words about St. Cyril. St. Cyril of Alexandria was the great defender of Marian devotion. At the Council of Ephesus in 431, he opposed the heretical Bishop Nestorius, who had ordered his people not to address Mary as Mother of God. Cyril proved that this traditional language was a safeguard of the gospel doctrine about Jesus, who is true God and true man.
2: Welcome back. We've been talking with Father Robert McTagg, and he has a website called heraldofthegospel.org. heraldofthegospel.org. You can find out more about the work that he's doing and some things that he's teaching. You ready for some questions
3: Let's
2: and comments?
3: Do it. Yeah.
2: Let's start off with a caller. We have Mike in the Commonwealth of Pennsylvania. Mike, what can we do for you?
4: Good evening, Father Mitch. Good evening, Father McTeague. I thank you for taking my call.
2: Sure.
4: Father McTeague, I'm sorry if I'm mispronouncing your name. You wrote an article called What Many Priests No Longer Believe.
2: Mm-hmm.
4: And the gist of what I gleaned from the article is that apparently many priests find anguish in their discouragement spiking on weekends because how the Mass is celebrated and how it's been kind of, let's say, watered down from the days prior to the Second Vatican Council. And I find this interesting because today is the feast day of Pope Pius X, who rigorously combated the modernist heresy, which seems to be at the root of what you're describing in this article. And despite, you know, Pius X's excommunication of modernists, it seems they have really just prevailed in the 20th century into the 21st. And it seems like what I've heard, one wise man told me, that the modernists hijacked Vatican II, especially here in the United States. Mm-hmm. And it seems like it's still intensifying. And we're becoming more like a Protestant faith in celebration. I'd like to hear your or Father Pacwa's, response to this. Thank you.
3: Thank you very much.
2: Thank you.
3: A couple years ago, I wrote an article for Homiletic and Pastoral Review mm-hmm. called What Many Priests No Longer Believe. Mm-hmm. And this is from, since I've been working in media, I hear from a lot of priests all over the country. Mm-hmm. Many of the priests no longer believe that their people have the faith, and it's because of the way people behave at Mass. Adults showing up every Saturday evening with their SpongeBob SquarePants t-shirt mm-hmm. on, or they have never heard that the Mass is a sacrifice. It's only been presented as Happy Meal. And at St. Typical's, Mass has been on autopilot for decades. We don't actually think about what we're doing. We get them in, we get the collection, and we get out. And that constitutes winning. Now, the connection between modernism, Second Vatican Council, that's a vast topic. It's more than what we would have time for here. But I said, why don't we start at a minimum by requiring pastors to reread the general instruction of the Roman Missal? I did a word search once. The word silence appears 22 times. I know a pastor who went to his staff, had them read the general instruction of the Roman Missal, said, Father, if we listened to this, we'd have to change everything. Okay, then let's get busy.
2: Yes.
3: All right, so I think that we have given up on the idea of Mass as sacrifice, and we have given up on the idea of worship as a matter of justice. We talk about environmental justice, social justice, pronoun justice, every form of justice except the most basic obligation is to acknowledge God as a creator who is good. And if we're not at that base level of fundamental gratitude, I don't see how we grow out of the cul-de-sac that we're in.
2: And to his point about Vatican II and what you're saying here, something that was never addressed when I was going through the course of studies in seminary, and not many other priests heard this either from my generation, namely that the priest acts in the

0: the beauty, power, glory, and reach of that, and then make it go. And that mm-hmm. affected my preaching, how I offered Mass, how I write. But I know for other people who studied at other places, brother Jesuits, what you got was congregationalism mm-hmm. and kind of this, I'm the host of the Happy Meal. Mm-hmm. And the idea of being configured to Christ in his cross, death, and resurrection. I mean, even in the new rite, the ordination ritual says, you know, imitate the mysteries you celebrate. Model your life on the cross of Christ. Well, that's likely to get a man killed, either in red martyrdom or white martyrdom. And that's what's necessary to have the sanctity and the generosity to offer the sacraments in a way that's not merely, I said the right words, it's valid, the end.
1: Yeah.
0: And I think that if a priest doesn't have a zeal for preaching, for offering Mass reverently, and if he doesn't have a zeal for hearing confessions, then he's hollow.
1: Yeah.
0: He might transmit the sacraments validly, but he hasn't done it in a way that's transforming him, and people will notice.
1: And one of the reasons I brought up that issue that the priest acts in the person of Christ mm-hmm. is that the liturgy itself is meant to be a reflection of the glory of heaven.
0: Yes, yes.
1: And not an expression of my personality.
0: Right.
1: It's not about me. Right. I'm supposed to act in persona Christi, in the person of Christ. And from the last caller, it was in Vatican II documents, in the document on the liturgy, mm-hmm. in the document, the constitution on the church, and in the document on the priest, and in the document on the bishops, mm-hmm. that all of those four documents mention the priest's act in the person of Christ, but we didn't get what the Vatican II actually said.
0: No, we got the spirit of Vatican II.
1: Yeah, and that's not what was there.
0: Right.
1: And this is a very important thing
0: yes.
1: for us priests to remember and for the people to remember. Mm-hmm. The Mass is meant to be a foretaste of heaven,
0: yes, yes.
1: not a self-expression.
0: The veil is parted briefly between time and eternity. And we're not only at the foot of cross and Calvary, we're in the presence of Christ crucified and risen in the glorious eternal liturgy of heaven, in which case celebrating us in all of our usness just isn't interesting anymore. I caused a panic at a school Mass once. I said, God doesn't care about your self-esteem. And they all ran out to the counseling center. I said, God wants to make you holy and give you joy, in which case staring into your navel at marveling your growth is rather banal. Mm-hmm. But because we got this pseudo-egalitarianism, we decided we would break down priest, we would break down sacrifice. And what happened?
1: Not much. People don't, there's nothing to come for.
0: Right.
1: We have a question from our studio audience. What question do you have? Of course, our audience knows you, Noah. So what question do you have, Noah?
2: Earlier you had said that the COVID virus was accelerated the demise of culture or the church. Could you clarify that and give examples of what you mean?
0: Sure.
2: And is the acceleration still going on?
0: What I had in mind as I was writing the book, because I wrote it as COVID broke out and continued for a year after that, mm-hmm. our parishes, the network of Saint Typicals, was already financially and demographically dying before COVID. COVID became an accelerant of the demographic and financial death spiral of our parish networks. Just go through the long list of dioceses. Oh, we're not closing parishes, we're making parish families, we're making parish clusters. They're trying to put lipstick on a pig, that people have abandoned the church. Our best numbers is 23% of the baptized go to Mass once a month. Only 2/3 of those believe in the real presence. COVID made that worse because we got the idea of, hey, they said worship's a non-essential service, let's kick back. People still talk nostalgically about the good old days where you could go to Mass online. It was just so much easier, Father. It was just so much easier. COVID has also accelerated the demise of our culture by making us isolated, having us believe that we don't need people. We just need good Wi-Fi and we need Amazon.
1: Yeah.
0: And Pornhub. And that's a horrifying thing. And then we have robbed our school children of

0: least 2 years. It's a scandal and a tragedy. And as the virus circus, I think, is going for season two, I think we have to gear up and make decisions about, is worship essential or not? We've had 200 plus years of living with the lie that worship is not essential. I hope we've learned our lessons this time.
1: Awesome. And one of the other things too about the COVID crisis, our society is moving towards a very serious lack of fertility.
0: Yes.
1: People, as you've mentioned, mm-hmm. people are not having children. Mm-hmm. And there was a mini boom, mm-hmm. a mini birth boom in the 90s. Mm-hmm. And then when the stock market collapsed, so did that. Mm-hmm. And now since COVID, it's collapsed. We're not replacing ourselves.
0: No, not at all.
1: And it's so odd to me that I heard one very, well, it was Senator Schumer, who has been very strongly in favor of promoting abortion, but he says we need to have immigrants come because we need workers. Well, you're killing the workers when they're infants. Right. And so, you know, that you could just sort of let people, encourage yeah. people to have babies
0: well, of course.
1: And raise them together, mom and dad, in a family.
0: Evil is that intrinsically irrational. Here's what I see. A lot of religious communities, you know, we can't agree on worship and we can't agree on sexual morality, but we can pat ourselves on the back for solar panels and recycling. Mm-hmm. This is why I think we have the cult of climate change. Certainly a disputable fact. But you know what is not in dispute? That our tax structure crushes the initiation and expansion of families.
1: Yep.
0: It crushes the growth of small businesses by which families may be sustained. It's indisputable that our big agribusinesses are destroying the topsoil. It's indisputable that there's junk in our food and our water that's affecting the fertility of people who want children. These are not in dispute. They're also not glamorous. They're also not trendy. And so we stay away from those things. That's another reason why I say I don't think we're serious about conversion. I talk in the book about taking the gold of Caesar, who always has strings attached, and we seek the applause of Caesar's court jesters. You don't get invited to the cool kids table. You don't get invited to muck it up with Stephen Colbert. I've never gotten that invitation. I don't want one. I know you haven't either. And there's a reason for that.
1: Yeah.
0: Because we talk about the things the people don't want to talk about. If we don't get worship right, it doesn't matter what else we do.
1: We have another caller, Linda, calling from New York. What can we do for you?
2: Hi, Father. My local church, the priest celebrates daily mass. Now, they took Jesus off the altar and moved him into a little room. There's another room aside of that where he celebrates. And he totally confuses me because each day he reads about the saint of the day, but when he goes to the read the gospel, he bows to the crucifix. He pays no attention to Jesus in the tabernacle, and neither do the people. There's one other person beside myself who even acknowledges that Jesus is in the tabernacle. The tabernacle used to be gold, and now it's a small box made of wood. And I'm totally confused. This person is who heads up Perseo for us. And I pray, and I try to do my little part. I try to acknowledge Jesus when I come in for Mass and go out, but I don't know what else I can do. I pray, but I'm having a hard time keeping up hope. I try to keep my eyes on God and not on the world, but it's mm-hmm. not hard someday.
1: If I might, Linda, I'll let you respond too, but mm-hmm. one of the things you may want to do, we do this over at the parish where I have, St. Elias, that before Mass on Sunday, the priests, deacons, and subdeacons lead the people who are coming in early and praying the rosary. and we keep them, you know, everybody focused on the presence of Jesus in the Blessed Sacrament by praying together and out loud. And maybe if you could, you know, ask Father, would it be okay if I and a couple of my friends who come to daily Mass start praying the rosary and kneel down and focus on the Blessed Sacrament as you do so? And that may help to get prayerfulness and focus on Jesus being done right then and there.
0: Father? Yeah, a lot to say about that. Decentralizing the tabernacle was always a disaster. I've heard all the excuses, oh, the static presence, the active presence, the altar of repose. I had...
1: Or the Blessed Sacrament is a distraction.
0: Yes, yes. A member of a certain religious community with which you and I have familiarity insisted that people would be distracted during Mass if the tabernacle were there. The other thing, even if the tabernacle is front and center, and I've been in churches where that's taken place, the behavior is scandalous because we've focused on the us and all of our usness with our happy meal. So I've seen people in church before the Blessed Sacrament, front and center, will take phone calls before and after Mass. Why? Because in the one case, the show hasn't started yet, and in the other case, the show is over. So once we've had our event and all of our usness, then it doesn't matter what we do there. It's only when we realize the living God is present and he deigns to let the veil between heaven and earth be parted, and we can see that. And in that moment only will our broken lives be acceptable to God. You and I, on our best day, and I don't know about you, I barely have good days. I never have best days. On our best days, the only thing I can say to God is, imperfectly, I offer you my imperfect love. And God is constrained by honesty to say, thanks, that's not good enough. The only way my love and worship is really acceptable to God is when it's united with the sacrifice of Christ made present at the altar. In which case, singing gustatory choruses of Table of Plenty just has to go.
1: It has to go. Yeah, and it needs to be not, the hymns should not be focused on us, but
0: right.
1: on Jesus.
0: Yeah.
1: And all of us should start the day with the morning offering.
0: Yes, of course.
1: You know, giving everything that we have in union with the Holy Mass.
0: Right.
1: Make that a prayer at the start of the day. Mm-hmm. And give
0: you know, that. If we start talking about sacrifice, we might have to think about sin. And we don't want to talk about that.
1: No, we do have to do that.
0: Yeah.
1: We have another call. We have Betsy in the great state of New Jersey. Betsy, what can we do for you?
3: Hello, Father Mitch Pacwa. It is ironic that I'm tuning into this show because just recently I came to the idea that what we're seeing in these times is the real-time, live, right before our eyes, Passion of Christ. And it's to be remembered that while these times is God's permissive will, God's sovereign will always triumphs, and I'm agreeing with Father McTeague that his sovereign will triumph, but these times God is trying to wake people up. And those of faith have to pray a little harder and fast and give alms and maybe attend more daily masses. And it's to be remembered that question that was asked, when the Son of Man comes, will he find faith on this earth? And, well, I think he will, but these are the times where our faith is being tested, and you can comment on that.
1: And I think what our Lord really wants each one of us to say is, will I find faith in you?
0: Mm-hmm.
1: Or will you just be a head nodder?
0: Right.
1: Happens to be in the building, but
0: right.
1: That's not enough.
0: I'm a sinner, and I have a lot to answer for, and I'm also aware of the fact that I'm a priest in the Society of Jesus, and I am ordained to preach the gospel with authority and to offer the sacraments according to the mind of the church. And if I don't do that to the best of my ability, King Jesus is going to have a lot to say to me. Do you remember when we received the commission to preach the gospel and the bishop put the book of the gospel in your hand and says, yes. Receive the gospels of Christ, whose herald you now are. Believe what you read, teach what you believe, practice what you teach. The bishop did something brilliant. He let go of the gospel book so I could feel the weight of it fall into my hands. Mm-hmm. And I gasped. And he smiled as if to say, I think this guy got it. So my first book was on preaching. I dedicated it to Bishop Howard Tripp, God rest his soul, who ordained me a deacon in London.
1: This is something all of us priests need to be in that process of ongoing purification.
0: Yes.
1: To be more conformed to Christ.
0: Yes.
1: So that when we act in the person of Christ, of course it happens by virtue of the gift of our priesthood.
0: Yes, of course.
1: But I also want to make myself more like Christ, mm-hmm. more conformed to him, so that I do it
0: right.
1: more the way he wants.
0: And right.
1: he's got a lot of work to do. So this is something for us, and it is important. I think this is the point of your book. It's very important for us to cooperate with our Lord
0: yes.
1: in building a Christian culture.
0: Mm-hmm.
1: Especially the more the world yells at us, you can't have a Christian culture, it has to be secular. We have to keep working all the harder.
0: Right.
1: It'll tick them off, but that's okay.
0: That's
1: okay. It
0: doesn't
1: bother me.
0: Yeah.
1: Again, I want just to mm-hmm. let people know the book itself. It's called Christendom Lost and Found, Meditations for a Post-Christian Era. You can get it at EWTNRC.com, our religious catalog. And if you go there, it is item number 45931. 45931. What Father McTague has done in that book is give a series of meditations on various aspects of these issues. And you can bring that to your prayer, because I believe it came out of yours.
0: Yes, yes it did.
1: And this is something that our Lord can use. Also, you can go to his website, heraldofthegospel.org, and you can listen to the Catholic Current radio show at thestationofthecross.com. That's where you can get a hold of the podcast. Father, we have run out of time. It goes by quickly.
0: Yes, it does.
1: Join me in giving a blessing to our audience. May Almighty God bless you all and keep you and cause his face to shine upon you, the Father, the Son, and the Holy Spirit.
0: Amen.
1: Amen. And we can bring you this program and all of our other programs only because of you. 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That's how our Lord inspired Mother Angelica to begin this network. 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
5: July is dedicated as the month of devotion to the precious blood of Jesus. 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During the month of July, we are encouraged to honor the precious blood of Jesus by making an act of love to the precious blood every day of the month.
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7: In this Sunday's Gospel, our Lord speaks a parable. He speaks of a farmer who sows a field of wheat. But when the wheat grows, he finds that it's also full of weeds. A dialogue ensues between him and his servants. "Master, did you not sow good seed in your field? Where have the weeds come from?" He answered, "An enemy has done this." His servant said to him, "Do you want us to go and pull them up?" He replied, "No, if you pull up the weeds, you might uproot the wheat along with them. Let them grow together until harvest. Then, after harvest, he will separate the weeds from the wheat. What's

0: What strikes us the most about this parable is the reasoning of the farmer not to pull up the weeds because it might uproot the wheat along with the weeds. He promises that at the end, he will separate the two out, one to be burned and the other to be gathered into his barn. But for the time being, he leaves the two together. There are two important lessons being taught by our Lord in this parable. The first is how much he cares for the wheat. His goal is to gather the wheat into his barn, and he won't jeopardize the growth of that wheat, even if it means that the wheat's growth time be one of threat or discomfort. The second lesson is that the wheat has to live next to weeds. Its growth and development will not be one of ease and comfort. And both of these lessons have an important impact on our view of our spiritual lives. God asks us to bear with things that are uncomfortable and even risks in our lives as part of our journey towards our heavenly kingdom. But he is watching us, loving us, and will bring us to our final goal. On our journey, there will be obstacles, but God will walk with us all the way.
1: For more information, go to www.stjohnleadershipnetwork.org.
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3: The power of prayer simply means that words have an effect. For example, when a couple says, "I do," it literally changes two people to becoming one in marriage. When you say, "I love you," it changes us and it gives us value. The power of prayer is in the words and in the sentiment, but it's also in the fact that God, who is omnipotent, all-powerful, answers our prayers.
4: This is Father Shannon Bouquet, President of Human Life International. In the name of the Father, and of the Son, and of the Holy Spirit. Heavenly Father, gracious God, help us to defend human life. Help us to serve life at every stage, from its natural beginning to its natural end. Help us to help others to appreciate the beauty of human life, to respect it at each stage. Help us also, Father, to bring wisdom to a world that has become deaf, sometimes even mute to the dignity of human life. Help us in our role with our leaders, legislators, those in any public office, to defend life. Help us to encourage them, to help others to see through law, through policy, and through every other means that life is to be protected. We ask all this in the name of Jesus Christ, our Lord. Amen. In the name of the Father, and of the Son, and of the Holy Spirit. Amen.
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8: Well, good evening and welcome to The Journey Home. I'm Marcus Grodi, your host for this program. Once again, let's relax. Let's sit back. Let's hear how God has touched someone's heart and drawn them on a journey, both originally in terms of to faith and then the deeper journey to a place maybe this particular guest didn't anticipate going. And I don't mean becoming Catholic, but spending his life studying canon law. But we'll talk about that in a moment. Our guest is Father James Bradley, former Anglican priest. He's now priest of the Ordinariate of Our Lady of Walsingham. We'll probably talk a bit about the Ordinariate later. He's also assistant professor of canon law at the Catholic University of America. He hasn't lost his accent yet, as you will find out. Father Bradley, welcome to the program.
9: Thank you for having me.
8: It's good to have you here. And I was jokingly saying, no, you didn't come across the pond just for the program. You're here now,
9: right? That's right. Yeah, I'm glad to be in Washington, D.C. at the Catholic University of America.
8: Okay. Well, it's good to have you here.
9: Thank you.
8: So let me take a step back and invite you to take us on our journey.
9: Well, I suppose I should start right at the very beginning.
8: Sure.
9: I was born on the 4th of January in 1984. Which is the feast of St. Elizabeth Ann Seton. Not that I realized it at the time, not that my parents knew it, but I came later to see that. I was born to a family in the south of England. My father is a solicitor, a lawyer. My mother's a housewife, and I'm one of two, so my sister was born 5 years later. And growing up, I suppose from a perspective of faith, really from the very earliest time, went to church, but didn't really have a family life of faith.
8: Yeah.
9: We went to church on Sunday. I remember the parish where my baptism took place, St. John the Baptist in Busbridge, a beautiful Victorian church. And that parish when we were growing up was important in the sense that it was where we went on Sunday. My mother, I remember being confirmed as an adult in the Church of England whilst I was growing up. So there was a sort of probably more than most Anglicans would experience of the life of the church, but I wouldn't describe us as a devout family in that respect.
8: Because I kind of wondered from afar,
9: yes,
8: in my reading, to what extent in the history of the Church of England from its formation in the 16th century, how quickly in becoming the state church that it became that which people went to, mm-hmm, as separate from whether they themselves had faith in themselves. It seemed like that was a common problem throughout its history.
9: Yes, and I would say this is probably something we'll speak about as we go on, but in a sense, Anglicans in England are perhaps not confessional in the way that they might identify themselves to be in North America. So in a sense, if you're a Christian in England, you're likely to be an Anglican, and you're unlikely to be a Catholic or a Methodist or a Baptist or a member of the United Reformed Church or whatever. So it was the default. When a child's born, they get baptized. They get baptized in the C of E. Yeah. And that was certainly the case for me, I think. My christening, as we would have called it, in a sense, was an important family event, a natural event in that sense, although, yeah, of course, I now come to realize that it had great supernatural importance as well. So the parish, St. John the Baptist, was a sort of low church, evangelical Anglican parish. I remember singing hymns from Mission Praise, the old Mission Praise hymn book, and the sort of things that were organized for the young people and children in the parish were of a sort of evangelical nature. But that really didn't have much of an impact. I remember it, and I remember it fondly, but I wouldn't describe that as a kind of formational experience in that sense. We moved from there several years later and moved around a little bit and then ended up in a beautiful village in Surrey called Compton. And in the village was a church that had predated the Norman conquest. So it had Saxon foundations, St. Nicholas, a beautiful, beautiful building. And we found ourselves very drawn to that and to village life and to the life of the parish, which was very intertwined with village life. My mother became, I think, a member of the PCC, the Parochial Church Council. My father, my mother, myself and my sister all joined the parish choir. We sang on Sundays in the morning and then occasionally at evensong as well, evening prayer, about once a month. And that was a wonderful community and a place, I suppose, where we first established a kind of ecclesial life in that sense, where our family life began to rotate around going to church on Sunday, our commitments to the choir, commitments to the PCC, and so on and so forth. Again, not in any sort of dramatic or explicit way, but just there was a pattern emerging. I look back at that now, certainly, and see the Lord at work in that.
8: Would you say, as a young man, another issue just cracks me up is that when you talk about the village and mm-hmm, that, it really amazed me when I go to England how there's so much pride in a little town, you know, a little village, and the architecture,
9: yes,
8: and being a, we don't find that in America.
9: Right.
8: we're so spread out and so quick in the way we spread. It's a unique part of England that I wish we could capture, like in our little town here nearby. But when you look back then at that time, you guys became more active in your church. Well, mm-hmm. that can be parallel to becoming more active in your community. Did you as a young man have a faith in God? Had that developed at this point? Was there family faith?
9: Yes, I think there was, but it was a very natural thing. It wasn't something that I would have articulated, and I would have been surprised if someone had asked me the question. You know, do you believe in God? Well, yes, of course I do. It was a very natural thing, and it wasn't something that we really spoke about in the home. I was helped very much by the fact that I, around this time, also went off to school, and I went to boarding school from the age of 7. Now, I should say, in defense of my parents, that they didn't sort of cart me off to boarding school. They actually sent me as a day boy. And a few months into being there, they had a weekend where day boys could stay for a weekend and experience what it was like to be a boarder. So I asked my parents if I could do this. And they said, oh yeah, sure, you know, it'll knock any idea out of your mind of wanting to stay at school overnight and to be a boarder there. Well, I loved it. So
8: but
9: I then,
8: that's a very British thing, though,
9: it
8: still.
9: Is, yeah,
8: I mean, that's
9: yeah.
8: a tradition.
9: Yeah,
8: know,
9: that's right.
8: And the whole
9: that's right.
8: Yeah, right.
9: So I begged them, in fact, to send me, and they said, well, we only live half an hour up the road, but okay. So I went to be a boarder, and the school was a wonderful place. I wanted to be a boarder, not to get away from my parents, but principally because the boarders were allowed, there was a lake, and the boarders were allowed onto the little island in the middle of the lake, which was called Monkey Island. And there were rope bridges and all the rest of it. So it was an attraction to a young boy. But also at the school, there was a life of faith. And that it became apparent to me. You know, I noticed that there were things that we were doing that I hadn't experienced either at home or elsewhere in my life at that point. We used to, we all had to have a copy of the NIV. And we'd sit on our bunks in the evening and we'd have to read a chapter of scripture. There'd be a sort of Bible study before we went to bed. Huh. And I still have my NIV on my shelf in my office. And the headmaster of the school was a kind man and was very committed to his faith and was involved with the Scripture Union, which is a sort of evangelical group in England, and organized summer camps for boys. Mm. So we'd go off to another school somewhere for a week in the summer and play games and learn scriptures. And so these things, these experiences, I suppose, began to be more prominent in my life. Now, you asked a little while ago about whether or not I had a sense of faith.
8: Yeah.
9: I think at this stage, it was still a very natural thing. Mm. Yes, this is part of, you know, it was as normal to me as going to my geography class, yeah. that we would have, you know, a scripture study and these sorts of things. But there was also a chapel on the school. And on Sundays, we went to chapel and the headmaster would either lead the service or someone else would come in. There was a little bit of music and we'd sing a hymn and have a sermon. And I got quite interested in the music, and the director of music encouraged me to audition and he gave me a place in the choir and I started singing. And that was certainly an important moment. I really enjoyed that. And I seemed to have an aptitude for it as well, getting little solos here and there. And as a result, they encouraged me to have singing lessons. And as a result of that, I was encouraged to audition to be a cathedral chorister, yeah. which is quite a significant thing. So I went to Winchester Cathedral and had an audition there and ended up being asked to join the cathedral wow. choir, which was a great, great honor. I went to Winchester and had an amazing 2 or 3 years. It wasn't always the happiest time, but it was a very, very important time for me. And those experiences that I'd mentioned about reading the scriptures and going on Scripture Union holidays and all the rest of it suddenly seemed to make much more sense. And the experience that I'd had in the parish church, which we were still connected with, took on a new life in the cathedral, where we weren't just singing at a service on Sunday, we were singing every day. So every morning we'd droop over to the song school and have our rehearsal. And then in the evening, we'd sing Evensong in the cathedral, magnificent cathedral with an amazing acoustic and amazing organ and wonderful music. And then on Sunday, 3 services, Matins, oh. Eucharist, and Evensong. So the music was certainly very important there, learning the great classics of the English choral tradition, Charles Stanford, Herbert Howells, Thomas Tallis, William Byrd, but also a treasure

0: of Catholic music as well, which, you know, people always say to me, you know, oh, your Latin's pretty good. Well, it needs to be a canon lawyer, but it's also good because I learned to pronounce it very early on. I didn't necessarily understand it, but I learned to pronounce it in singing the Latin mass settings by Palestrina and so on.
1: Our guest is Father James Bradley. You know, on this side of the pond in America, English writers had a big influence on men like C.S. Lewis. Mm. You know, I'm wondering, at that point in your life, did they have any influence on your side of the pond for you?
0: Not at all. I'm always amazed when I speak to Americans. You know, they say, oh, you must know Tolkien, you must know C.S. Lewis. I really had no experience of that growing up. My father read Tolkien. I've got his Lord of the Rings series. I think he's still got them on his shelf. But I never really experienced any of that. I remember watching The Lion, the Witch and the Wardrobe on the BBC on a Sunday afternoon, lying on the floor eating crumpets and watching that. I remember that very vividly. But there wasn't really the influence of those characters for me.
1: Okay.
0: Really, the
1: music.
0: Music, exactly. Yeah. And the experience of worship, actually. So in the cathedral, as I said, singing this exquisite music, but also the pattern of prayer. Hmm. Praying every day, and particularly praying the Psalms. You know, the recitation of the Psalms every single day at evensong can't help but make an impression on one. And I still now, you know, hear a tune from one of the Psalms and know what text it's related to, or read the Psalms and can hear the chant that we used to sing it to. Really a formative experience in that sense. And I was confirmed in the Church of England while I was there. The choristers had a little dispensation that they could be confirmed early because they went to church every day. So they were probably ready a little earlier than the others at the school. And so that was a great experience. Again, I remember the classes for that and being confirmed and being given by my parents a copy of the Book of Common Prayer. Mm. When I was confirmed, again, a copy which I still have signed by the then Bishop of Winchester who confirmed us. Mm. I went from there to senior school in Sussex, to the South Downs, beautiful area of natural beauty, and an opportunity for walks and all the rest of it. Also very close to Chichester, which is a very beautiful city, again with a fine cathedral and fine musical tradition. I went to school with a choral scholarship, and the intention was that I would sing then in the choir. And the school had attracted a number of former cathedral choristers. So the quality of music there was very high. Hmm. And I enjoyed very much that. And again, we would sing this fine music in the school chapel at evensong on Wednesdays and services on Sundays. And I was still a boarder. The chapel was interesting. It had been the parish church of the local area. And that had closed and then become the school chapel when the school moved there from after the war. And the vicar or the rector of the church when it was a parish had been a young Henry Edward Manning before he became Archdeacon of Chichester, before he became a Catholic and Cardinal Archbishop of Westminster. Now, I didn't know who Manning was at the time, but I was familiar with the name. But an important development, I suppose, in my time there was that the Diocese of Chichester, the Anglican diocese where the school was, is known to be quite high church, quite sort of Anglo-Catholic, historically at least. And we were sent a new school chaplain, a very nice man. And he arrived and he introduced himself as Father Mark. And I thought, hold on a second, you know, that's Catholic, you know, but you're in the Church of England, aren't you? You know, so I was aware of these sort of titles and things. And he said, well, I am, but yeah, I'm a priest and so on. And very gently and very quietly began to present the Catholic faith in the context of the Church of England. He was a member of the Society of the Holy Cross, which is an Anglo-Catholic organization that really sought to continue the Oxford Movement tradition and bring the Church of England back to its Catholic roots. And that was very important. Both he and one of the masters who was similarly inclined were very influential and encouraged me in my faith and in my understanding of the life of the church and the connection, seeing the liturgy not just as, you know, beautiful music that we perform in this beautiful place, but to see the real orientation of that towards God, towards the glory of God, towards the edification of of ourselves.
1: Great. All right. I think we're going to take a break now. We've got some issues outside the building here that we're going to avoid. The annual alarm that shows off. So we're going to take a break right now. We'll come back with that because this, I don't think folk in America may not realize as much as is more common in England, that this high church versus the evangelical part,
0: yeah,
1: the distinctiveness of that within the Church of England is a very big distinction, right?
0: Certainly is, yeah.
1: I mean, it goes all the way back to Newman and Pusey and, right, and that whole group of folk. And you, there you are in a church that was very much a part of that. Right?
0: That's right. Yeah, absolutely.
1: Okay. So we'll come back to that in a moment, Father Great. Bradley. And as we take this break, I do want to remind you of our website, chnetwork.org. 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If you happen to be on the journey, if you go to the website, you might be able to find others who can walk with you along with that journey. We'll see you back in a moment.
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3: 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He was named a Doctor of the Church in 2015.
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1: Welcome back to The Journey Home. I'm your host, Marcus Grody, and our guest tonight is Father James Bradley, former Anglican priest. And we've paused in your journey with really music as what's the center of your life and faith.
0: Yes, I would say so, and a real sort of fuel in what's coming, I hope.
1: Yeah.
0: So as I was saying, I had this wonderful experience at school. We had a chaplain who was from this high church tradition, yes, and we were talking about that a little bit. Someone who has encountered the Catholic faith, but in the Church of England, and has tried to teach Catholic truth, even in a church which is separate from the fullness of Catholic communion. And so that was the experience I had at school, albeit in a very sort of soft touch way, in a gentle way. And when I finished at school, I went to be a choral scholar, again, music, in Portsmouth on the south of England, known for being a great naval town.
1: Yeah.
0: A funny story, when I went for the audition for the choral scholarship, I didn't even know there was an Anglican cathedral in Portsmouth to start with, let alone a Catholic cathedral. And as I was driving into the city, I saw the sign saying cathedral. So I thought, well, there's the cathedral. So I stopped and got out of the car and rang the doorbell and said, I'm here for the audition. And this very nice tall gentleman in a grey clerical shirt said, I think you must mean the Anglican cathedral down the road. But it turns out, I found out it was the Catholic bishop. I'd knocked on his door. He was the one who'd said, go down the road to the Anglicans. So anyway, off I went. And I sang in the cathedral choir in Portsmouth for a year and worked in the local school. And when I was there, I lived with the precentor of the cathedral, who is the clergyman who's in charge of the music and worship and liturgy in the cathedral. And he was very good at just sort of gently introducing things. So I was obviously going to church already. I was very involved with music, but he would introduce me to new things. So the daily Eucharist that took place in the cathedral, well, I started going to that. And then I realized that there were people there when I arrived for the Eucharist, and they'd been there for half an hour before saying morning prayer. So I started going to that. And several months later, one evening we'd had supper and he sat down in his armchair and he said, is there anything you want to tell me? I said, yes, I think I want to be a priest. And to this day, I don't know where that came from. Well, I do. But I couldn't tell you what caused me to say it that night. And it was really a moment of decision that was very surprising to me. But this experience of reverent worship, of beautiful music, of this orientation of life towards God, which had come about through this experience of the Church of England and sort of high church Anglicanism, had brought me to that point. I still hadn't been to university, so I went off to university and I went to study music. So I was involved again with singing in the local church. In fact, I became the director of music at a little parish there and helped out. But all the time that I was there, this sense of wanting to be ordained stuck with me. I didn't try and fight it. I wasn't into fighting it. I wanted this, but I also wasn't sure about it. So that progressed through the 3 years of university. At the end of that, I then went to work in a parish in London, again, a very sort of high church Anglo-Catholic parish, and had a great experience there, and went then to Oxford to study theology at St. Stephen's House, which of all of the sort of Anglican seminaries or theological colleges, I think is probably the one that people would recognize as being the most sort of high church Anglo-Catholic place. And I had three of the most wonderful years of my life there with great people. And there I really experienced in a very coherent and integrated way all of these things that I'd encountered along the way. So the integration of music into the liturgy, the integration of the liturgy into a life of faith, the integration of study and appreciation for theology and so on into this sort of coherent whole. And I was there learning what it was to be, as I understood it at the time, a Catholic Christian. We would have said, we went to daily mass, we had benediction, we prayed the rosary, we said the divine office, we called all the clergy father. And in a sense, it was there that I was introduced to the Catholic faith, albeit in an imperfect way, as I came to realize.
1: This is something I've wondered, and maybe I should know this, but the high Anglo-Catholics part of Anglicanism that you were experiencing, would they have looked back at the 16th century break under Henry VIII and the whole gang as unfortunate?
0: Yeah, an accident of history. Okay. Yeah. I considered myself at the time as a Catholic Christian not in communion with Rome as a result of an accident of history.
1: Okay.
0: And I had no difficulty at any point during that period. I'd grown into this, obviously, but I would say that by the time I was at Oxford, I had no problem with any of the church's teachings on any issue. I obviously thought that the Catholic Church was wrong about Anglican orders, but that was a sort of misunderstanding that we could gloss over. And it might be resolved in the future anyway, you know, the sort of hope that. Now, I should say that at the time of all of this, you know, this has been a period of, really from the 1990s onwards, a period of real turbulence in the Church of England, particularly for these people who have held to Catholic beliefs within Anglicanism, the ordination of women to the priesthood in the 1990s. But at the time that I was at St. Stephen's House, the ordination of women to the episcopate in the Church of England was also going through. It was a time of real pain, I think, and of questioning the premise of living a Catholic life in the Church of England. And I remember I was present, in fact, in the synod chamber when the decision was made, when the vote was taken. And it was a very traumatic experience. But I think knowing with certainty the truth of the Catholic faith, even in that imperfect setting, was an encouragement. And I realized, in a sense, that all of the things that I believed to be true about my faith came to me not from the Church of England, but, as it were, through the Church of England, from the Catholic Church.
1: So you would have, in your I don't want to use the word faction, that's a negative, sure. But group within the Anglican Church, would have looked, it would have been saying amen, amen to any of the critiques that we Catholics would have made of what happened in the 16th century. Would have said, yes. Oh, yeah, yeah, yeah.
0: Absolutely.
1: You know, yes. You wouldn't have called her Bloody Mary. You know what I'm saying?
0: Yeah.
1: You wouldn't have had a negative view of Mary. You would have looked at Elizabeth and that. But I'm wondering also at the time that you're talking about with the rise of these things, was the previous hope that you're moving closer to union with
0: exactly.
1: Rome, but all of a sudden these are things that are unsurmountable barriers to
0: yes.
1: that union.
0: That's right. I mean, really, you can trace all of this back to Newman. You know, he has to come up at some point. And Newman, you know, in 1845, when he became a Catholic, he left behind two groups within the Oxford movement, really. Those who decided that they would become Catholics individually and follow him on that path.
1: Yeah.
0: And those who decided that they would stay to try and encourage and grow a Catholic understanding within Anglicanism, but for the purpose of eventual reunion,
1: yeah.
0: not just to make the Church of England Catholic, but to do that for the purpose of reaching a point where there is a confluence between the Church of England and the Catholic Church. That was very, very important in all of this. And really, I think from my earliest days at St. Stephen's House at Oxford, that I realized that had to be the answer. You know, you can't just sort of say, you can't be faithful to the Lord's call that all may be one, and also say, but not us, and try and live a Catholic life in a finite way. It has to result in communion. And the movements that we were part of, organizations that will be familiar to some viewers, like Forward in Faith, the Society of the Holy Cross, the Confraternity of the Blessed Sacrament, all very Catholic-sounding organizations, all during their history and to that point had stated explicitly that the end goal was communion with the Holy See.
1: Okay.
0: We felt that, we believed that, we pursued that.
1: But as you said, there, these decisions are being made
0: right.
1: that were insurmountable barriers.
0: That's right. So when the ordination of women to the episcopate was before the Church of England, I remember there was a meeting of the Lambeth Conference, and Cardinal Casper came to speak to the Lambeth Conference, and he said, you're making a decision. Are you a church of the first millennium or a church of the Reformation? And if you go forward with this, he said, then we'll continue to have dialogue because we're bound to that morally.
1: Yeah.
0: But the end of that dialogue cannot be the same. And when the ordination of women to the episcopate took place in the Church of England, when it was decided on, in a sense that ecumenical conversation, what we might call inter-ecclesial reunion, you know, between the Church of England as a whole and the Catholic Church, fell away. It was no longer a reasonable expectation. Instead, it left groups within Anglicanism who wanted to continue to pursue the ecumenical agenda, this trajectory towards reunion, and left them with the responsibility to see that through. I was at St. Stephen's House when Pope Benedict XVI announced Anglicanorum Charitatibus, which is the apostolic constitution that allowed for ordinariates to be established, precisely to allow groups of Anglicans to come into full communion with the Catholic Church.
1: I was going to say, but up until then, starting in the 1980s, we had the pastoral provision,
0: right.
1: which was for individuals.
0: Absolutely. And a great advocate of the pastoral provision in England was Monsignor Graham Leonard, who we were speaking of earlier. But that never took off in England. For historical reasons, the pastoral provision, there were married former Anglican clergy
1: right.
0: who were ordained. But there wasn't that same movement, that same structure that was put in place in the US. So in England, it still was possible for individuals to become Catholic and to be ordained, even married clergy,
1: right.
0: but not not en masse, not with groups,
1: yeah.
0: not with any structure. So when I was sitting in my room in college, we knew something was going to happen, hitting F8, I think, which is the refresh button on my computer, with a very good friend of mine, and there the Apostolic Constitution appeared on the screen. And we read it and looked at each other and said, that's it. It made sense. Everything that we had done, everything that we'd said, everything that we believed, had now a purpose and a very clear trajectory. Now, that was 2009, and the Ordinariates didn't appear until 2011 in England,

0: January 2011. I was at the end of my studies, in my last year, I think, at college, and the advice that we were given was simply to continue doing what you're doing until there's a reason not to. So I was ordained in the Church of England. I went to serve a title, a curacy, in Kent, in John Fisher's diocese, in fact, the Diocese of Rochester. I was ordained a deacon. I was due to be ordained a priest, but I was never ordained a priest in the Church of England. But I went to a parish that was very sympathetic with all of this. Mm. The parish priest, the vicar, was very sympathetic with this way of thinking. The parishioners had been for many years in this sort of Anglo-Catholic world. In fact, the principal of my theological college had been the parish priest there. So, you know, that's the sort of confluence that existed. And when I got there, there was already much talk about the ordinariate. Although it didn't exist, there was an excitement and a desire to pursue it. And so we gathered together parishioners who were interested, and we began to meet and to run an RCIA course, essentially, ourselves for our Anglican parishioners. And many of them decided, thanks be to God, to come into the Catholic Church later on. A very important moment in all of that was the visit of Pope Benedict to England in 2010. Mm-hmm. So having announced the ordinariate in 2009, he then came for a state visit the following year in September. Mm-hmm. And I think given England's history, any visit of a Pope to England is significant. John Paul II's visit in the 1980s. Yeah. Yeah. But Pope Benedict had already revealed himself as someone who understood us. And there was a great excitement around his visit amongst Anglo-Catholics, High Church Anglicans, who were looking towards the establishment of these ordinariates and what that might mean. And we took a group of about 30 parishioners to Hyde Park in central London for the vigil before the beatification of John Henry Newman. And I remember vividly being in Hyde Park, surrounded by all of these people, many of whom had been Anglicans and had since become Catholics and had gone to Hyde Park for that reason, many of whom I didn't know, but were obviously Catholics. And Pope Benedict came in and he gave a magnificent homily, as he always did. And then we had benediction. And I can picture it in my mind now, the stage with the Blessed Sacrament on the altar. And Pope Benedict, the universal pastor of the Church, kneeling before the Blessed Sacrament, surrounded by the bishops of England and Wales, with the priests and deacons, and the field full of laity. Yeah. And I thought, here I am in the midst of what is the Church before me, and yet I'm not part of it. And I realized at that moment that I had no choice but to be part of it, that this it was an overwhelming sense, a compelling, impelling sense that this was the Church of Jesus Christ, and that all of the things that I believed about the Church found their realization in what I was seeing very tangibly before me. So I left Hyde Park, we went back home, and we began tough conversations about what this was going to look like. And I remember having, just soon after my ordination as a deacon in the Church of England, going into the church one morning. And I, as the curate, it was my responsibility to unlock the church in the morning and to light all the lamps. So I went round lighting all the lamps at all the various shrines, and I stopped. I looked up at the altar and thought, I needed to stand at the altar of the Lord. This is a sort of real sense of priestly vocation. And if that means that being a Catholic and putting myself forward for ordination means celibacy and so on and so forth, then in a sense all of that's in the Lord's hands. So the vocational journey, as it were, towards the priesthood and this real sense that I had to become a Catholic were perhaps two sides of the same coin.
1: Yeah, yeah. All right. Family?
0: So, yes. My wonderful parents and sister, who have been so supportive and so kind throughout all of this, when I told them that I wanted to become a Catholic, and this had been going on in the background for some time, and when 2011 came along and we said, now we're going to do this, we left the Church of England with 40 parishioners on the Sunday before Ash Wednesday. Oh. And on the Monday morning, my mother called me and said, Now look, we know this is important to you.

0: all thanks be to God, decided to become Catholic. So I was, my sister, who will never let me forget this, was received into the Catholic Church on the Wednesday of Holy Week. I was received with our parishioners on the Thursday of Holy Week. And my parents were received on Holy Saturday. And my sister and I were their sponsors.
1: Oh, wow.
0: So we were greatly blessed.
1: So within the Anglican Church, you have these two groups of Anglo-Catholics. Mm-hmm. One group converts individually.
0: Yes.
1: With the other group now, well, is coming as groups. Then you have another group which stays. Mm-hmm. With the goal of kind of a long-term unity,
0: right,
1: but a slow, gradual move. But there's a lot of other Anglicans.
0: Yes.
1: That may not be keen to this whole Catholic thing.
0: Yes, yes.
1: How do they respond? Did you have a group of friends in that group of folk that, how do they respond to this whole movement of Anglicans who are papists?
0: Bewilderment. I think for most Anglicans, they would say, well, if you want to be Catholic, go and be Catholic. They don't really understand the Oxford movement's intentions and what it was there to do to kind of awaken within the Church of England, within Anglicanism, a greater understanding of Catholic truth. To be honest, you know, I by that stage drifted so far from the mainstream Anglicanism that I'd experienced growing up in beautiful, you know, Saxon churches and singing in the cathedral and so on. That had really been formational and foundational for me. It was, as it were, the language that I spoke when I talked about my faith.
1: This was the natural trajectory for you
0: because
1: of the way the Lord had prepared you all along.
0: Exactly. So when I became Catholic, really the people that I left behind weren't so much evangelicals or sort of liberal progressive Anglicans, because we'd already distanced ourselves in a sense from that by being Anglo-Catholics.
1: Okay.
0: It was more people who chose not to come into the Catholic Church through the Ordinariate when that was set up in 2011.
1: So, you know, you'd mentioned Father Graham Leonard, who was the second guest on the Journey Home back in 1997. But he was pretty high up in the Anglican Church. Right? I mean, he was bishop to the Queen, if you will, right?
0: He was Bishop of London, that's right.
1: Bishop of London. How did the Anglicans respond to that when that happened? That's long before the Ordinariate and anything. I mean, this is a fairly high prelate that becomes Catholic.
0: Well, I don't really remember the 1990s, but certainly there were kind of rumblings. You know, the people that had left had left their posts. You know, they weren't quite deserters. You know, they'd really run away from the fight, and the fight was to continue to build a sort of Catholicism within the Church of England. But it had got to the point by the time that the Ordinariates were set up that the end goal that we'd always said was the end goal, which was communion with Rome, was just no longer possible at a kind of inter-ecclesial way. So the only way to achieve that, by the time the Ordinariates came along, after the ordination of women to the episcopate and so on, the only way to achieve that is in groups. And that's Pope Benedict's genius. He saw that, he understood that, and he made provision for it. Thanks be to God.
1: Another question that I've had, because in our work with the Coming Home Network, we're working with Protestant and as well as Anglican and other non-Catholic Christian ministers all the time, is the Ordinariate, to be a part of the Ordinariate, unlike the pastor provision where you're an individual minister petitioning Rome to have dispensation from celibacy so you can become a Catholic priest, in the Ordinariate, you have to have a group.
0: Usually, yes.
1: Usually supposed to. So what I wondered is what happens when an Anglican priest in his parish has that awakening.
0: Yes.
1: And he wants to, but how does he start talking to his folk to find out how many of them want to come with him?
0: Well, we simply said to them, this has been proposed, and in good faith, we need to respond to that proposal. And to do that, we need to talk about it. So the reality of the Ordinariate is there. And I think

0: for Anglican clergy who are of a kind of Anglo-Catholic outlook, that the presence of the ordinariate, in a sense, keeps asking the question. And it allows them to have the conversations with their parishioners. You know, why aren't we part of the ordinariate? Why haven't we become Catholics? If we profess all that the Catholic Church believes and we find ourselves at odds with what the Church of England professes, then what's stopping us? What is it? Is it a personal thing? Is it a theological thing? Is it a liturgical thing? Work it out, and then work out where you need to be. And I think that's the great gift of the ordinariate, in a sense, that it's part of the landscape now. Someone said to me a few years ago, it's a little bit like the microwave. You know, in the old days, people didn't want a microwave in their kitchen. But the microwave came along, and now everyone's got a microwave, and you might not like it, but it's there. And in a sense, the ordinariate is there. It's not going anywhere, and it might be a thorn in the side to some people, but eventually I think it will be seen, as Pope Benedict said, as a prophetic gesture, as a constant reminder that you can bring these gifts, these things that have brought you to faith, into the full communion of the Catholic Church without any diminution, and in fact, with great gain.
1: Another aspect of the ordinariate, which I'd love to ask you, is there's no guarantee for you when you entered the church that you were going to become a priest.
0: Absolutely, that's right.
1: I mean, that's so outside the ordinariate, if a Presbyterian pastor, yes, a Baptist, a Lutheran become Catholic, they become a layman.
0: Yes.
1: And then in time, they can pursue through work with the local bishop, whether, yes, they might be called to the priesthood. Yes. There's no guarantee.
0: No.
1: And there's no guarantee in ordinariate, right?
0: Right. Although in the very early stages of the ordinariate, because we came with groups, the Holy See was very good at ensuring that all the necessary paperwork and decisions that needed to be made about ordination happened at the same time. Yeah. So remarkably,
1: in fact, in some cases, almost beforehand.
0: Indeed, yeah. Decisions were made about me before I became a Catholic. That's right.
1: Okay.
0: When we were received into the Catholic Church, the vicar and I, obviously, we became laymen at that moment. You know, we were no longer Anglican clergy, and we weren't clergy in the Catholic Church, but we immediately became candidates for ordination. So in fact, we were told to wear our clerical attire because we went from being Anglican clergy 1 minute to being candidates for ordination the next. That, obviously, there's not the same need for that now. If a pastor brings a group, then the ordinariate often finds a way to care for that group whilst that person is preparing for ordination. But you're right, there's no guarantees. There's still that sort of throwing yourself at the mercy of the church and doing that in faith. And I would only say that I was greatly blessed in that.
1: Yeah, another question that we often get from men and women on the journey who come from other traditions, they wonder, well, is there going to be an ordinariate for the rest of us?
0: Right.
1: So why was it uniquely for Anglicans versus Lutherans or Presbyterians or Baptists?
0: I think there are probably two or three reasons. Amongst them, first of all, the Second Vatican Council recognized that within Anglicanism, certain Catholic institutions were retained. So unlike many other Protestant denominations, the Church of England, Anglicanism more broadly, has bishops and diocese and the threefold order of priest, deacon, and bishop, so on and so forth. These institutions, cathedrals is another one. You know, you don't find cathedrals in many Protestant denominations. Because of that, it's easier in a sense to patch things over. Mm-hmm. Also because of these groups, this development of a very clear group of Anglicans for over 100 years who have said, we believe all that the Catholic faith teaches, and we believe that so that we can bring ourselves to this point. I mean, we haven't mentioned Archic, but you know, the Anglican Roman Catholic International Commission, the formal ecumenical dialogue, that was the great hope for these groups. Yeah. And when that didn't realize its goals, at least for now, and when the Church of England and the rest of the Anglican Communion walked away from some of the common beliefs about order and faith that were held with Catholics, those groups were kind of left without any leadership, and so, in a sense, took the initiative themselves, approached the Holy See, and Pope Benedict, you know, recognized that.
1: Yeah, I don't know too many groups like that amongst the Congregationalists, the Baptists, or the Presbyterians.
0: Well, we pray that that might happen.
1: Exactly, but there isn't presently a history within those groups of men and women
0: interestingly
1: becoming more Catholic and thinking they're going to end up there.
0: Right, that there are some groups. So, for instance, there have been some Lutheran groups where that's happened in Scandinavia, for instance, where a congregation has kind of gravitated towards the Catholic Church and been received in a corporate way.
1: Yeah, so we just need to pray for that kind of unity. Another question, I do have an email, but before I get there, I remember reading in Newman's journey that an interesting event happened in the 1860s, I think it was, and that was that Father Faber translated a Catholic book into English for the first time. Mm-hmm. It was de Montfort's book on Mary, Devotion to Our Lady. Faber did that, introduced it into English, right? Pusey writes a book ripping it to shreds because the devotions to Mary are not comfortable. And then Newman has to respond. And Newman talks about English culture versus other Catholic cultures. Yes. So how about the journey of the ordinariates to Catholic devotion to Our Lady?
0: Well, again, in the Church of England, I think many of the people who now make up the ordinariates were very Catholic in their beliefs. So they understood and believed in the sacraments and so on. And they also had great Marian devotion. And the clue is in the title of the ordinariate, Our Lady of Walsingham. Walsingham, this tiny little village in Norfolk, where Our Lady is said to have appeared over 1,000 years ago, and which was a great site of pilgrimage. Many of the monarchs of England went on pilgrimage to Walsingham. That became a place of real importance for Anglicans who were becoming Catholic. In fact, the Catholic shrine, there's a Catholic shrine and an Orthodox shrine and an Anglican shrine. There's even a Methodist church in the village. And it's a great sort of center in that sense of Marian devotion, but a very ecumenical place, albeit separate still. Our Lady of Walsingham, I think, is a sign of a reminder to us of what it looks like when Christians come together, not just Christian to each other, but Christians with each other, to be in communion. And Our Lady, through Walsingham, I think, drew a lot of Anglicans into a devotion to Our Lady and to the saints, to a more Catholic understanding of their own faith, such that they're then prepared to come into full communion.
1: All right, excellent. We'll take our email. Thomas from Massachusetts writes, I became Anglo-Catholic in college after years as a Baptist, and for a while I've held to the belief that Anglicanism is one of a handful of true apostolic expressions of Christianity, along with Orthodoxy and Catholicism. What's your perspective on the theory that you can be Catholic without having to join the Roman Catholic Church?
0: So I think this is, broadly speaking, what we call the branch theory, that people sort of really emerged from the Oxford movement, that there are three branches to Christianity: Rome, Constantinople, and Canterbury. I think the point is this, that you can only hold to that if all three believe and affirm the same fundamental doctrines and teachings. And the point is that it's been shown not to be the case with Anglicanism, precisely because of the decisions it's made towards the ordination of women and so on and so forth. Yeah. Now, those, I don't want to sort of focus on those as the kind of reasons to become a Catholic.
1: Well, even the 39 Articles.
0: The 39 Articles,
1: I mean, that does not align with the Catholic Church in
0: teaching
1: Orthodox
0: on contraception and so on and so forth, all of those things. They are, as it were, signs that the Church of England and the Anglican Communion cannot be a branch, as it were, of the Catholic Church, because they're so far from Catholic teaching on these matters. So I would say that someone who finds themselves in those circumstances would find a home in the ordinariate, in a sense, because the liturgical life that will be familiar, the prayers, the music, the culture of the parish, all of that's retained in the life of the ordinariates and in the full communion of the Catholic Church.
1: Yeah, all right, excellent. Another email, and let's see, Erica from Texas. I thought about visiting an ordinariate mass, but I'm not sure what to expect. What would you say are some of the biggest differences between the mass and the one I might

0: encounter as a typical parish in the United States?
1: So in a typical parish in the US, I think you'd find the liturgy celebrated really quite reverently, actually, I find. In the ordinariates, the music would be from the Anglican tradition, a lot of English music. You might find things that are familiar from Latin chants, but in English. And also the way that the liturgical celebration occurs, so the priest is often facing the same way as the people. It's often more solemn than perhaps you might get in some parishes, with the use of incense and servers and so on. And the language, of course, is the language from the Book of Common Prayer, albeit sort of passed through the filter of the Catholic faith.
0: Do American ordinariate priests have to get an English accent?
1: Unfortunately not. Wouldn't that be great?
0: Unfortunately. So let's say we've got an Anglican watching the program right now. What would you say to them about their need to consider the journey?
1: All of the things that are important to you, all of the things that have formed you in the faith, all of the things that allow you to speak with passion about your faith in Christ, your love of the church, the beauty of the liturgy, all of those things came from the Catholic Church, and all of those things find their proper home in the Catholic Church. And there is no need to jettison those things whilst also gaining the full communion and peace, the peace of coming into full communion.
0: You say that within those groups of within Anglicanism, they look on the 16th century as, what do you call it?
1: An accident of history.
0: An accident of history. Do the majority of Anglicans look at it that way? You know what I'm saying? Would there be some that would say no, that, and they would
1: Well, I've certainly had people who have told me that I'm completely wrong in holding it that way, and who think otherwise. But I would say that most who have a sort of sacramental, broadly Catholic understanding of Anglicanism would see it in that way. Yeah.
0: All right. We've got a couple moments. Could you close us with a blessing?
1: Certainly. Well, thank you. The peace of God, which passeth all understanding, keep your hearts and minds in the knowledge and love of God and of his Son, Jesus Christ, our Lord. And the blessing of Almighty God, the Father, the Son, and the Holy Ghost, be with you and remain with you always.
0: All right. Father Bradley,
1: thank you so very much for joining us.
0: And our prayers are with you as you in your work as you teach up at Catholic University.
1: Thank you.
0: And thank you for doing that for us. And thank you for joining us on this episode of The Journey Home. I do pray that his journey is an encouragement to you. God bless you. See you next week.
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3: Hello, I'm Father Henry Bocala, a priest of Opus Dei based in Manila. Today I'd like to speak to you about the crisis of faith and relativism. The first thing we need to affirm is that there is a real crisis. A crisis on the level of thoughts and ideas, and as a consequence, also a crisis of lifestyles and human conduct. And we see this all over. The distinction between good and bad is kind of blurred, and the notion of sin has disappeared, and there is a corruption of morals and customs. Well, relativism is like the denial that there is an objective moral truth, which is the same really as the denial of God. And as a consequence, there is a kind of social values are in disarray. On the one hand, we find abortion is rampant, we flush our babies down the drain. But on the other hand, a lot of people are kind of defending and upholding animal rights. We break apart families via divorce, but on the other hand, we find people putting together two men in same-sex unions. You see, there is social decadence, and the culprit is relativism. According to Cardinal Angelo Scola of Milan, this is what they call the tragedy that God is largely forgotten. The crisis of morals is ultimately a crisis of faith, and hence the need for a new evangelization. What the Holy Father, Pope Francis, Pope Benedict XVI, and Pope John Paul II have been saying the need to preach the gospel anew to nations that used to be the champions of Catholic traditions, but nowadays they are like kind of neo-pagans. Evangelization must penetrate all sectors and levels of society. It has to enter the parliaments, the universities, the world of fashion, music, media, business, and all sectors. It is not easy, but we know that God is on our side. He says, "Go, therefore, and make disciples of all nations, baptizing them in the name of the Father, and of the Son, and of the Holy Spirit. And behold, I will be with you until the end of time." That in every man and every woman, there is a radical goodness that cannot be totally stamped out no matter what happens. Also, the church has gone through more serious crises in the past centuries, but she continues to sail on because she is the bride of Christ.

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1: Jesus tells us, "Come away by yourselves to a deserted place and rest a while." This is what Jesus wants for every soul. Sometimes we can get so busy, so burdened, so anxious by the things of our world. The human heart is restless until it rests in the Lord, as St. Augustine said. Resting in Christ, the peace of Christ, begins with a relationship of love. That relationship we can only know in silence.

0: 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We need to rediscover the beauty and power of just being still in God's presence and seeking His will for our lives.
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5: Family, a prayer that we pray together is a powerful prayer. 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Today we pray in adoration. Holy Trinity, simple unity, mighty God, we humble ourselves before you, for you are holy and worthy of our adoration. We stand in awe of you, who have always been and always will be. All things come from you, and there is nothing that exists that does not have its source in you. Thus it is that all thanksgiving is yours, all honor and glory and praise belong to you, O Holy Trinity, Father, Son, and Holy Spirit. Amen.
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Today we welcome Father Rafael Becerra from the Archdiocese of San Antonio, and he has brought with him a relic of Blessed Anacleto Gonzalez Flores, one of the leaders of the Cristeros who shed his blood for Jesus Christ. A very great blessing as we celebrate this votive mass of the precious blood of our Lord Jesus Christ. Brethren, let us acknowledge our sins and so prepare ourselves to celebrate the sacred mysteries. I confess to Almighty God and to you, my brothers and sisters, that I have greatly sinned in my thoughts and in my words, in what I have done and in what I have failed to do. Through my most grievous fault. And therefore I ask, Blessed Mary, ever Virgin, all the angels and saints, and you, my brothers and sisters, to pray for me to the Lord our God. May Almighty God have mercy on us, forgive

A reading from the book of the prophet Isaiah. When Hezekiah was mortally ill, the prophet Isaiah, son of Amos, came and said to him, "Thus says the Lord, put your house in order, for you are about to die. You shall not recover." Then Hezekiah turned his face to the wall and prayed to the Lord. "O Lord, remember how faithfully and wholeheartedly I conducted myself in your presence, doing what was pleasing to you." And Hezekiah wept bitterly. Then the word of the Lord came to Isaiah, "Go, tell Hezekiah, thus says the Lord, the God of your father David, I have heard your prayer and seen your tears. I will heal you. In 3 days you shall go up to the Lord's temple. I will add 15 years to your life. I will rescue you and this city from the hand of the king of Assyria. I will be a shield to this city." Isaiah then ordered a poultice of figs to be taken and applied to the boil, that he might recover. Then Hezekiah asked, "What is the sign that I shall go up to the temple of the Lord?" Isaiah answered, "This will be the sign for you from the Lord, that he will do what he has promised. See, I will make the shadow cast by the sun on the stairway to the terrace of Ahaz go back the 10 steps it has advanced." So the sun came back the 10 steps it had advanced. The word of the Lord. You saved my life, O Lord, I shall not die. Once I said, "In the noontime of life I must depart. To the gates of the netherworld I shall be consigned for the rest of my years." I said, "I shall see the Lord no more in the land of the living. No longer shall I behold my fellow men among those who dwell in the world. My dwelling, like a shepherd's tent, is struck down and borne away from me. You have folded up my life like a weaver who severs the last thread." Those live whom the Lord protects. Yours is the life of my spirit. You have given me health and life.

Dominus vobiscum. Lectio Sancti Evangelii secundum Matteo. Jesus was going through a field of grain on the Sabbath. His disciples were hungry and began to pick the heads of grain and eat them. When the Pharisees saw this, they said to him, "See, your disciples are doing what is unlawful to do on the Sabbath." He said to them, "Have you not read what David did when he and his companions were hungry? How he went into the house of God and ate the bread of offering, which neither he nor his companions, but only the priests, could lawfully eat? Or have you not read in the law that on the Sabbath the priests serving in the temple violate the Sabbath and are innocent? I say to you, something greater than the temple is here. If you knew what this meant, 'I desire mercy, not sacrifice,' you would not have condemned these innocent men. For the Son of Man is Lord of the Sabbath."

0: When was the last time you saw someone healed when prayed over in the name of Jesus? When was the last time you prayed over someone to be healed in the name of Jesus? If your answer is, I've never prayed over someone to be healed in the name of Jesus, then I would encourage you to start, to give it a try. Jesus might wish to heal someone through your prayers. In Matthew chapter 10, he sends out the apostles to preach and to heal. Later, we read that he sends out 72 other disciples to preach and to heal as well in his name. At the end of the Gospel of Mark, chapter 16, he mentions, these signs will accompany those who believe. So now it's not just a select few, but all believers. These signs will accompany those who believe, and he mentions, they will lay hands on the sick and they will recover. So you've been baptized, you believe in Jesus, so we can invite Jesus to act through our prayers, and especially when we feel moved with mercy at the suffering of those who are before us. In the first reading, King Hezekiah, he was going to die, but he prays and he weeps, and God is moved with mercy for him. He sends Isaiah with the words, I have heard your prayers, I have seen your tears, and Isaiah acts to heal him. And then we have in the gospel our Lord Jesus referring to the mercy of God when he's defending his apostles picking grain on the Sabbath, that God desires mercy. God wants us to be moved with mercy for each other. And in some lessons that I recently had about praying for healing, they mentioned when we feel moved with mercy for others, that can be a good indicator that God would be pleased to heal them through our prayers in Jesus' name. So one day I was at my chiropractor's office to get adjusted, and I learned that he had been suffering from shoulder pain for perhaps over a year. That day his level pain scale of 1 to 10 was about a 3, and I felt moved with mercy for him because here he is as a chiropractor trying to relieve suffering from others, and much of the time when he's pressing on people to adjust them, he's aggravating that shoulder. And I asked, is it all right if I pray for Jesus to heal you? And he's a Christian, so he said yes. And I forgot to warn him that he might feel some heat or some tingling, some coolness, or even just the peace of God. None of this is necessary for healing to happen, but it's good to warn people so they don't get scared or worried. And I had a moment of silence asking the Holy Spirit how he wanted me to pray for him. And then I asked if it was all right if I placed my hand on his shoulder. It's not absolutely necessary to lay hands, and always good to ask permission if they're okay with that. If not, then okay, that's all right. We can just still pray in Jesus' name. And he said yes, and I had my hand on his shoulder, and I said, in Jesus' name, pain go away. Anything causing that pain in the shoulder, be healed in Jesus' name. And I checked in with him, how are things now? And he said he felt this wave of heat go through his whole body that he had never felt before. And I asked, well, where's the pain at now? And he said, it was gone, that he didn't feel it anymore. And so we praised God, we blessed Jesus. Monday came along, that was on a Friday. I asked, oh, how was the pain in the shoulder over the weekend? Oh, I haven't thought about it all weekend because it hasn't come back. Oh, we praised God again. A while back, I was in Pomona, California. I was preaching a retreat for over 200 high school students from 3 different parishes. And I was moved with mercy for them because I grew up in a very rough area, a number of them, perhaps a lot of suffering, and perhaps doubting, you know, God's existence. Where is God in my life? And so I really wanted them to have a sense that, yes, Jesus is real. He's alive. He still acts, and he is worth drawing close to. And so I asked, after talking about healing, sharing different testimonies, is there anyone here with discernible pain who would notice a big difference if something changed with prayer? And so one young man came forward. He had been hit with a baseball near his right shoulder. And I asked where your pain is at, and he said it was about an 8. Is there anything you can't do without more pain? Yeah, if I try to open it this way, then it's around a 9. And I asked for his act of faith. Do you believe Jesus can heal you? Yes. Okay, so then I prayed the first time, asking Jesus to be present with his power to heal. Where's the pain now? Well, it had decreased to maybe around a 6, 5 or 6. And do you mind if I pray again? No, not at all. Okay, pray again. And the second time when I asked him to try moving it around, where's the pain at? He was like, what in the world? And it was totally gone. I said, you're not joking. I need to be totally honest. I said, no, it's gone. And so then all these students are clapping for Jesus. Blessed be God. Another student after him was, his pain went in his knee from an 8 down to, we prayed 3 or 4 times. It steadily went down. Eventually, it hovered around a 1 to 2. And so any little difference, any little relief, that's a beautiful thing to thank God for. One more is when I was in Jamaica, 2 more here. Jamaica, I was moved with mercy because it was a very poor parish there that I was preaching a mission at in Port Antonio. And so the last night after my talk, and we had the Blessed Sacrament exposed in the monstrance, and it was just a very simple prayer time for healing. I wasn't able to go to each person individually, so I just mentioned various illnesses or ailments, asked the people to raise their hand if they were suffering from that, and I invited the people, as you look around and see people who are raising their hands suffering with these illnesses, imagine if you had these, and try to be moved with mercy for them, and unite your prayers to mine. At least 4 people experienced a decrease in their pain. One woman experienced some heat in her leg as her pain went down. But the most notable was the Methodist woman who had come at the invitation of a friend. She said afterwards, "said Father, I wasn't able to raise my hand above my head, but now I can without any pain. And when I was coming to the mission, I was walking up the steps holding onto the rail, and I needed someone else to help me because my knees were in so much pain. Father, the pain's gone. I can walk up and down the steps now without any assistance." And they were worried. They're like, "Oh, no, let us help you." And she said, "No, I can do it now." So blessed be God. All right, one more was I went to a family get-together, and it was with extended family. As soon as I got there, I learned that my aunt had fallen the day before. They had taken her to the hospital, no broken bones, but she was in a lot of pain in her upper right shoulder back area, as well as the other side around the waist and back. And so I started sharing the testimonies of healing and asked if it's all right to pray with her. And I was very moved with mercy for her because she's my godmother. So we prayed over this area first, and her pain went down from an 8 or 9, eventually down to nothing there. And the other side went down so much. There was still, she said, if anything, just some soreness, but most of the pain was gone. She was able to stand up, able to raise her arm. She was eventually walking around, taking people's plates. When we went to take the picture, my cousin's like, "What are you doing? Where's your cane?" And she said, "I don't need it anymore." So blessed be God for this. Some people ask, "Well, what if I pray for someone and they're not healed?" That can be very humbling. That can be, perhaps we might think, humiliating. Well, if we pray several times and no notable difference takes place, we'd hope that at least they would feel very loved, that we felt moved with mercy to ask to pray with them. And we could perhaps finish with a words of encouragement, a prayer asking God to strengthen them for however long he might have them carry this cross for souls. We do believe in the power of redemptive suffering. But yes, let us be willing to take that step forward, especially when we feel moved with mercy. At this moment, I'd like to just take a minute or two to pray for healing for anyone here, anyone watching this, and I invite you to add your prayers to mine, especially as we have this votive mass, the precious blood of Jesus Christ. We invoke the power of his precious blood, how he was moved with mercy for us. We ask him to be moved with mercy for those suffering any various afflictions right now. Come, Holy Spirit. Begin with all those who might have headaches, especially migraines, anyone with earaches, eye diseases, blindness, deafness. In the name of Jesus, headaches go away, eyes be opened, ears be opened, in Jesus' name. For all those with neck or shoulder issues, in the name of Jesus, pain go away, stiffness go away, muscles, tendons, all the connections be healed in Jesus' name, any tears, any cuts. All those with back issues, hip pain, in the name of Jesus, bones align correctly in the spine, any muscles, tissues affected, be healed in Jesus' name. All those with heart issues, especially any blockages, be cleared in the name of Jesus. Heart muscles be strengthened. Heartbeat, become regular in Jesus' name. All those with leg, knee, ankle, foot pain, arthritis, anywhere in the body, be cleared. In Jesus' name, pain go away. Kneecap, tendons, muscles, ligaments, all those connections, be strengthened, be healed by Jesus. Autoimmune diseases, fibromyalgia, multiple sclerosis. Jesus, please be present with your power to heal these diseases. Cancer, skin, lung, any other part of the body with cancer, may it die. In Jesus' name, shrivel up, dissolve, be gone. Only healthy cells remain. Any mental or emotional disorders, in Jesus' name, may the peace that Jesus gives come down from heaven upon them to heal. Those with addictive behaviors, may the brain circuitry heal in Jesus' name. New patterns be formed so they don't feel inclined to return to these sins. And any other affliction, Lord Jesus, those who came to you, you healed them all. We ask you to be present with your healing power in this moment. We thank you, Jesus, for all healings that you have done in this moment, and especially those who might have been a while since you've been to the sacraments. Anyone watching, we encourage you to go back to confession and go to Jesus, who is waiting for you in the Eucharist to feed you, not just with some grain picked on the Sabbath, but every Lord's Day, every Mass, he wishes to feed us with his precious body, blood, soul, and divinity. Let us offer our petitions to the Father, who enriches us each day with the gifts of his love and mercy.
1: For our Holy Father, that he bear witness to the marvelous things God has done in spirit and in truth, we pray to the Lord.
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1: In thanksgiving for the sacrament of confession, the tribunal of God's merciful love, we pray to the Lord. That atheists, agnostics, and those whose faith is lukewarm will accept the grace of conversion and the light of truth, we pray to the Lord. For all the faithful departed, that having carried the cross of Christ, they may enjoy eternal life, we pray to the Lord.
0: Lord God, strength of those who hope in you, support us in our prayer, because we are weak and can do nothing without you. Give us always the help of your grace, so that in fulfilling your commandments, we may please you in all we desire and do. Through Christ our Lord. Amen. Amen.

0: Pray, brethren, that my sacrifice and yours may be acceptable to God, the Almighty Father.
1: May your blood accept the sacrifice at your hands for the praise and glory of his name, for our good and good of all his holy church.
0: As we offer our oblation to your majesty, O Lord, may we draw near in these mysteries to Jesus, the mediator of the new covenant, and celebrate anew the sprinkling of his blood, in which lies all our salvation through Christ.

You are indeed holy, O Lord, and all you have created rightly gives you praise. For through your Son, our Lord Jesus Christ, by the power and working of the Holy Spirit, you give life to all things and make them holy. And you never cease to gather a people to yourself, so that from the rising of the sun to its setting, a pure sacrifice may be offered to your name. Therefore, O Lord, we humbly implore you, by the same Spirit, graciously make holy these gifts we have brought to you for consecration, that they may become the body and blood of your Son, our Lord Jesus Christ, at whose command we celebrate these mysteries. For on the night he was betrayed,

He himself took bread, and giving you thanks, he said the blessing, broke the bread, and gave it to his disciples, saying, "Take this, all of you, and eat of it, for this is my body, which will be given up for you."

In a similar way, when supper was ended, he took the chalice, and giving you thanks, he said the blessing, and gave the chalice to his disciples, saying, Take this, all of you, and drink from it, for this is the chalice of my blood, the blood of the new and eternal covenant, which will be poured out for you and for many for the forgiveness of sins. Do this in memory of me.

0: Therefore, O Lord, as we celebrate the memorial of the saving passion of your Son, his wondrous resurrection and ascension into heaven, and as we look forward to his second coming, we offer you in thanksgiving this holy and living sacrifice. Look, we pray, upon the oblation of your church, and recognizing the sacrificial victim, by whose death you will to reconcile us to yourself, grant that we who are nourished by the body and blood of your Son, and filled with his Holy Spirit, may become one body, one spirit in Christ.
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Listen graciously to the prayers of this family, whom you have summoned before you in your compassion, O merciful Father. Gather to yourself all your children scattered throughout the world. To our departed brothers and sisters, and to all who were pleased to you at their passing from this life, give kind admittance to your kingdom. There we hope to enjoy forever the fullness of your glory. Through Christ our Lord, to whom you bestow on the world all that is good.

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Lord Jesus Christ, who said to your apostles, "Peace I leave you, my peace I give you," look not on our sins, but on the faith of your church, and graciously grant her peace and unity in accordance with your will.

0: For those who cannot now receive Jesus in the Blessed Sacrament, we offer the following prayer. I believe that you, O Jesus, are in the Most Holy Sacrament. I love you and desire you. 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O never, never leave me. 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Amen.
1: The purification of the sacred vessels will be followed by the final blessing. 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

0: Let us pray. Refreshed, O Lord, by this saving food and drink, we pray that we may always be bathed in the blood of our Savior, so that it may become for us a spring of water welling up to eternal life. Through Christ our Lord.
1: Amen.
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0: The Angelus.
1: In the name of the Father, and the Son, and the Holy Ghost. Amen. The angel of the Lord declared unto Mary, Hail Mary, full of grace, the Lord is with thee. Blessed art thou among women, and blessed is the fruit of thy womb, Jesus.

0: Behold the handmaid of the Lord.
1: Be it done unto me according to thy word.
0: Hail Mary, full of grace, the Lord is with thee. Blessed art thou among women, and blessed is the fruit of thy womb, Jesus. And the Word was made flesh. Hail Mary, full of grace, the Lord is with thee. Blessed art thou among women, and blessed is the fruit of thy womb, Jesus.
1: Holy Mary, Mother of God, pray for us sinners, now and at the hour of our death. Amen.
0: Pray for us, Holy Mother of God,
1: that we may be made worthy of the promises of Christ.
0: Let us pray.

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0: Moved by the Spirit.
1: One who lives in love lives in God. And God lives in him.
2: What a wonderful thing is our church. This whole network is built on trust. The essence of evangelization is to tell everybody Jesus loves you. We're all called to be great saints. Don't miss the opportunity.
3: Well, we got so many wonderful family here, and they're from everywhere, that it just, I ask you, what should we talk about tonight? And somebody said heaven, and somebody said angels, and somebody said the mercy of God, and only Bill Steltemeyer said purgatory. And so I asked the audience, how many of you want me to talk about purgatory? And about six. So, even in almost 1994 years, nobody wants to hear about that place. So, since it's there anyway, I'll let you find out for yourself.

So there's no use me talking about it. Well, we had a kind of a mixed joy today. The Holy Father approved altar girls, and the liberals are so excited because it came from the Vatican. It's the first time they've been obedient for 30 years. That came from the Holy See in 30 years that they haven't picked apart, dissected, you know, put it in file 13. You know where file 13 is? And I mean, it's been wholesale rebellion. And this is the first, I thought, we're making advancement, folks. Even the liberals are finally getting obedient. Well, I thought it'd come sometime, you know. If you keep it up, you go another place that we didn't even mention tonight. Anyway, folks, it did come through. I'm going to read it to you. Everybody's been calling today, and some are disappointed, some are angry. But I want to tell you, just put on the brakes, folks. It isn't as bad as it looks. But it performed a miracle, didn't it? It made every liberal priest and bishop obedient on contact. And that's good fruit. We don't mind a few girls traipsing around the altar if it does that, you know. If it makes them obedient, then we have accomplished a great work. So anyway. Oh, well, we're having fun anyway. Honey, let's see what this little document says here. It says the Vatican has approved the use of female altar servers. A letter to the bishops' conferences around the world dated in mid-March said service at the altar can be performed by lay people. I'm glad females are considered lay people. Whether they are male or female. The ruling on the church law that clarified the policy was confirmed by Pope John Paul II. What that means is that in the canon law, it never mentions it. It says that everything is status quo, but if something extraordinary has to happen, it can be done by the bishop's conference or whatever. So that's what they did. And many people are asking why. It says here, though, and we got, you see, Holy Mother is a church. I mean, Holy Mother Church is a mother. And even though sometimes she is constrained to do some things, she always is motherly about it. Always motherly. And so what does it say here? The policy is optional for each bishop. So if you don't like it, then yell at your bishop. Depending on the local pastoral needs. Now the bishop, after hearing the advice of the National Bishops' Conference, can then make that decision. So he can make the decision on his own. And that to me is a little leeway for those of us who don't like, who don't approve of altar girls. It's just a matter of vocation, so see. So, but let me, somebody, everybody has this.

fact, everybody that has called today asked, why the change? Well, I gave my humble opinion. You want my humble opinion? Thank you, because you're going to get it. Anyway, about 2 years ago, in November, the Holy See was presented, the Propagation of Faith was presented an inclusive language catechism. And that's where we won a great battle. We did. Where we thank the Lord and our Holy Father and the Holy See for being strong when it comes to faith and morals. And so that catechism was sent right back, and then it was sent back to Rome, and Rome had it retranslated in good old-fashioned regular English. Nothing horizontal and nothing vertical. Inclusive language. Just old-fashioned English. So what I want you to know is, we won the battle of the faith and morals in the catechism. That's what's important. That is what I admire Cardinal Ratzinger, the Congregation of Faith and Morals, our Holy Father, that they were willing to make the English translation wait over a year before they would approve. Now, the altar girls was asked at the same time. And although many of us don't approve for vocation reasons, I think that it was one of these diplomatic decisions, concessions to our bishops here, Canada, wherever, to make them feel better. Not my humble opinion. You know what would happen if your son asked for a car, but he's too young, and so instead you get him a bicycle. Got that picture? Okay, so he goes off on his little bicycle, but the car is nice and safe in the garage. That's what happened. See? The doctrine and the dogma is safe in the new catechism. That's the car in the garage. The bicycle are the altar girls. It makes them do their thing and go where they want to go. But it never touches the car. You understand what I'm saying now? Huh? So understand that even though our Holy Father or the congregation, this one or that one, had to, for some reason, make a concession, maybe they did it hoping the liberals would stay in the church. You got to make them happy. Well, you made them obedient for once, and that's great. I'm happy with that. So we have to get everything in its right proportions. So, rejoice with us that a great thing was wrought today. It's not a doctrinal matter. And only time will tell whether that boy gets hurt on that bicycle. He could kill himself, you know, even on a bicycle, huh? The only time will tell us all whether that bicycle was a good thing to give him or whether somebody said to him, play in the yard, close to home.
Only time will tell. Don't allow a little thing to forget, make you forget. The car is in the garage, safe and sound. That's what you want to think about. Y'all agree with me? That's a kind of simple thing I brought out, but I want to explain to you. The joy in my heart over one liberal who becomes obedient. Never thought I'd see it. Congratulations. I hope you go all the way up. Well, now we're going to talk about a lot of things. We'll have a spiritual smorgasbord. Is that how you pronounce it? Yeah? No pickles tonight. Good meat and potatoes. We're going to start meat and potatoes with a little bit on vocation. Now, you want to ask any questions, even all of you here, just raise your hand. I don't know how we'll hear you, but we'll make it. All of you there, if you want to ask a question, please do so. Anytime. I don't mind being interrupted. That's what makes this program so exciting. Now, a vocation. I don't know if some of you saw Sister Agnes's solemn profession. Isn't that beautiful? What happened on Saturday was that Sister Mary Agnes has been here it takes 8 years to dedicate yourself to God as a cloistered nun with solemn vows. And I don't know if somebody said we put a sheet on her. That was not a sheet. That was a very beautiful pall that they put on your casket. I thought, how distressing to think I put a sheet on it. After 8 years, all she got was a sheet. Anyway, this pall was put on her by 4 sisters and 2 candle bearers. We said the Litany of All Saints. It was a great symbol of her being dead to the world and alive to God. See? That was the invocation. Lord, have mercy. And we had all the invocations of all the saints. And then she made her vows, and the sister and I both signed the paper. Now we will contact her pastor and tell her that she has solemn vows. She can never sign another contract. She can't really do anything. She can never possess anything. So if you send her $100, it comes right to me. You know, it's funny how money always comes to my mind. Okay? Amazing, isn't it? But the whole idea is that you make a total consecration to the Lord God. And then the priest put a ring on her finger. It took 8 years to get this ring. He said, I espouse you to Jesus Christ, Son of the Most High Father. Receive the ring of faith. Whew. Wow. That's what vocation is. And vocation for the priesthood is so high. You know, there's such a dirge of vocations today, and I could give you 3 hours on why there is a dirge of vocations, but I don't want to waste that time. A vocation is to say, I belong to God, I was created by God, I love the Lord, and I want to give my all to Him. I want to wear myself totally out. That's what it means, vocation. Vocation is not an easy thing. No more than your married life is an easy thing, but none of you had 8 years to make up your mind. Yeah.

She is 8 years. But why? Because you're dedicating your life to the Most High God. And everybody in heaven will know you are a spouse of Jesus. See, there's special graces. Everyone in heaven will know that this young man is a priest of God. That he has the power to consecrate bread and ordinary wine into the body, blood, soul, and divinity of Jesus. You need to pray for vocations, especially now. We want the kid on the bicycle to make it where he's going and home. We don't want any accidents on the way. We want more vocations, a lot more vocations. And you need to pray for vocations. You know, Sister Agnes got a card, and she started to cry when she got it. Looked like an ordinary greeting card, written by a cousin of hers. And what he said something, I don't remember the whole thing, but it said, amazing, but the scratch on that post took 40 years to realize that prayer. And I thought, what scratch on what post? Well, Sister's great-grandmother, when she'd be working in the field, she'd say a decade of the rosary. And every time she said a decade, she put a little scratch on the post. She always prayed that somebody in her family would have a vocation. It took 40 years. But what a vocation. Total, absolute commitment. Nothing held back. Give it up and give it all. And that is the essence of vocation. So I ask you tonight to make vocations to the priesthood and religious life real vocations. Not carrying placards and having all kinds of hidden agendas and very visible agendas and all this kind of thing, but a vocation to God and then to man. See, you got to have both. So we said that's on vocation, okay? The next subject was heaven. Heaven. Well, it's hard to imagine heaven. It's hard to imagine me living with a few liberals I'm thinking of right now. I'm just thinking for a moment what I would do if I saw this one in particular. Well, but if I were there, then I'd have the right dispositions, wouldn't I? And I'd say, oh, I love you. I think. No, I would say, I love you. And he would say, I love you too. And all heaven would rejoice that these two finally made it. But that's how really it's going to be. You got a favorite enemy? Everybody does. Every baby sitting next to him with those. Everybody has a favorite enemy. And we hope and pray you both get there. And it's all going to be so different. You're not going to have all of these problems and fussing and fuming. Of course, with the liberal I have in mind, he's going to know we were right and he was wrong. Oh, well. But you see, we're all going to be able to love the Lord, and in loving the Lord, being one with God, then we're going to love everybody. That's even hard to imagine, isn't it, huh?

people you have a hard time loving just because they have a wart in the wrong place. Or you don't like the way they comb their hair. You know? I remember when I was a kid, I don't know how it happened, but every Sunday when I went to church, and I didn't go that often, but every Sunday when I went to church, I always got in back of this one woman. I never got in back of her. She got in front of me. And I couldn't see a thing. I mean, she had a hat that just went like this. And it built up. Then there were the sisters who had this thing that went way up. Well, see, there's all kinds of little things. It doesn't matter. Sometimes we just don't like the way some people eat. Did you ever notice that? I went to a restaurant one time with somebody, and they just started and never stopped. It was like an invisible shovel down here that just kept going down. And I just watched for a minute, because it... And I looked around for fear. Somebody was looking. You know, I thought, how do you do that? Then they took a glass of Coca-Cola, and it all went down one time. These little things bother you, don't they? Little bitty things. People pick their teeth, and just a lot of little things. Well, sweetheart, I got news for you. None of those will be in heaven. Not a one. But you see, we will realize in heaven that on earth, we loved for the wrong reasons. We love for the wrong reason. We love for what people said or what they did or how they acted. We loved for the wrong reasons. And in heaven, we'll love because they look like the Lord. Because we know for sure that God is our Father and we're really brothers and sisters. We're going to know that for sure. And there won't be all these little superficial, and they're all superficial. Oh, my, they're superficial. We get angry at each other for this, those stupid things. We really do. And they really don't amount to a row of pins. But see, in heaven, you're going to love because there is that awesome love of God constantly permeating your heart, your mind, your soul, your strength, everything. And you're going to look at everybody with love. See, somebody looked at you with love right now, you're suspicious. What does he want? I told you the time this man came to me. Some of these stories bear repeating because they're so true. And this man came to me, said his wife was jealous and she was going to leave him and blah, blah. And I said to her, why'd you send her some flowers? She said, are you crazy? I said, no. Send her some flowers. No, she'll be suspicious. She'll think I'm running around with somebody and I'm just trying to make her feel good. I said, she wouldn't do that. You're sure? I'm sure. So about 3 days later, I get a call from his wife. Sotto voce on the phone. I got flowers from my husband this morning. I said, oh, isn't that nice? No. He must be running around. I said, yeah, I know. She said, how do you know? Who is it? I said, me. I said, you're something else. You're crazy. I told him to send you those flowers. And he told me exactly what you would do, and you did it.
But you know, it patched up their marriage. Because she realized how silly she was. And that's why in heaven you're not going to have any of that. No faults, no weaknesses, no pain. No pain, no headaches, no fatigue. Oh, God, I think I was born tired. I looked 2 months old when I was born.

0: My mother never let me forget it. I've been tired ever since, you know. But just imagine, there won't be any fatigue. And a moment will be like 1,000 years. 1,000 years will be like a moment. It'll be just like that. You'll be full of joy and full of happiness, and you'll see people that you're surprised are there. And they'll be surprised you're there. But you're gonna have all these little joys, you know? Seeing your great-great-grandfather. I'd like to see my great-great-Uncle Pete. Well, I never saw him because he was dead when I was born, but I liked the way my mother talked about him. He'd go in the garden and he'd sit down with my mother and he'd take a tomato off the plant and he'd put salt on it and chew it and eat it and he'd give her one. Great. Simple man. But you're going to meet all your friends and all your relatives, and you're going to meet all the saints you loved. You know, right now, they're kind of spiritual celebrities, but up there, you can walk around the corner and say, "Hi, little flower." Or St. Augustine. I'd like to know all the things he did in that book he wrote. And after that, how did he get to love the Lord so much? How did he have that total confidence in God and that total awareness of God's love for him so that his whole life, his whole past life, never bothered him? Wouldn't that be wonderful in your life, huh? I mean, maybe we could find that out. First of all, I want to just spend a little time with Our Lady and ask her all the things about Jesus I'd like to know. I could just feel some of our liberals say, "There she goes with all that pietistic stuff again." Well, it's better than your God of wisdom, or whoever she is. We have a call. Hello?
1: Oh, good evening, Mother.
0: Hi, where are you from?
1: Minnesota.
0: What is your question?
1: Well, first, if you're always tired, I wonder what that says about me, because you seem to have so much energy. My question is, you know, the apparent lack of vocations. We know that God has granted the vocations. Mm-hmm. What are the implications for people who God had given a vocation and they chose not to follow it? In other words, they married or they did something else. Are there spiritual ramifications?
0: Well,
1: of that?
0: I think in the first place you would have to question whether there was one in the first place. I think a lot of people do mix up vocation with the desire or the call to holiness. All of these people here have a vocation to be holy. That's their first vocation, to be holy. And everybody thinks if a girl or a boy goes to Mass every morning, goes to communion, oh, you got to be a priest or a nun. That isn't true. Maybe you want to be a holy layman, even a holy lawyer. You see, God, first of all, calls all of us to holiness. That's why you were created by God. Then he calls you to different ways

0: of becoming holy. Some people become holy through married life, single life, a career life, religious life, priestly life. See, he calls you to that degree of holiness where you, in that state in life, where you can become the holiest, the easiest. So let's say, maybe you didn't know. Let's say, just for the sake of answering your question, that you did have a vocation and you didn't follow it and you got married. Do you think our Lord's gonna do something terrible with you? Even here, the important thing is that whatever other life you chose, you live it in a most holy way. See, now degrees of glory, nobody can tell you that. That you live it, you be a good wife, a holy mother, or a holy single person, whatever. So I would speak also to nuns who live in very liberal orders that are having a hard time. Good, faithful, traditional nuns. They have persecution within and without. I would speak a minute to you. Perhaps you will save the sisters in your order. Perhaps she wants you in another order. Perhaps your pain is your source of holiness. Perhaps your patience will make another person desire that perfect abandon to the will of God. We live in very difficult times, and yet they are glorious, because today we can become greater saints than any of those in the past, because we live in a day of great persecution, greater than before, because it takes a lot to stand tall consistently, no matter what happens. So I hope I answered your question. We have another call. Hello?
1: Hello, Mother Angelica.
0: Where are you from?
1: From Memphis, Tennessee.
0: And what is your question?
1: I'm calling concerning the secular Franciscan order, mm-hmm. and I would like very much for you to address the secular Franciscan order, and I think my appeal is that as we are called to be holy, and as each individual person may feel that they feel within their own life as secular people, that they would consider the vocation of the secular order,
0: right,
1: and specifically the secular Franciscan order to which I belong.
0: Mm-hmm.
1: And I would like for them to know that they could contact their parish and find out about what this life is and what we're trying to do.
0: Right. I think there are many secular third orders. Huh? You belong to third order, some of you. There's Carmelite, Franciscan, Dominican. The whole essence of all the third orders is to live a holy life as a secular. It's a help. You have certain prayers you say, the Mass. There are certain things you have to do. And so it allows you to keep close to the Lord. It gives you community, which few people have today. Everybody seems to be a little isolated entity. See, that's very bad. That's why I think busloads that are coming here, and individuals too, you're together. And you come here in this wonderful, isn't that chapel great, huh? You come here to worship your Lord and God in an atmosphere of peace and joy. It makes you family, see? That's what's wonderful about our network, is that we're family. See, we're family. We believe in life. We believe in supernatural life. We believe in our human existence life. We believe in our social life, our family life, our community life. We believe in living the gospel in all these different ways. Now we have another call. Hello?
2: Hello.
0: Where are you from?
2: I'm from Sheboygan, Wisconsin.
0: And what is your question?
2: We had been studying on the book of Revelations.
0: Mm.
2: Is there any way that you

0: Then on, it tells us what our poor human nature is capable of doing on every level. And then we begin to get Matthew, Mark, Luke, and John. And the epistles. The Acts of the Apostles. And then Book of Revelations. The Book of Revelations is a symbolic book. Very difficult to comprehend. The best book to read about heaven, martyrdom, being faithful. Those first chapters scare you to death. I think the Church of Philadelphia is the only one got a good report. Is that right? Amen. I would get, if I were you, the Navarra Bible. We'll have another Bible coming out pretty soon. But the Navarra Bible. It's a little expensive, about $10, $12. I think it's about $12 a book. We have them all in our library. I would buy one. I would start with Matthew, Mark, Luke, John. Buy yourself a book. And it has the most marvelous commentary. And they have one special book all by itself on the Book of Revelations. Not only does it have the book itself, but it has the commentary, a good, solid Catholic commentary. So if you want to, write to me, and we'll give you all the information about the Book of Revelations. We have another call. Hello?
1: Hello, Mother Angelica.
0: Yeah, where are you from?
1: This is Steve calling from Hershey, Pennsylvania.
0: Oh, Hershey.
1: Yes. Mm. We send you love and kisses, and we will send kisses to you.
0: Oh, chocolate wonderful. One. Yay.
1: Yes.
0: wait a minute. Hold on. Before you ask the question, would you mind putting almonds in the kisses?
1: Then you'd like to have hugs and kisses.
0: Okay.
1: Okay. My question, Mother Angelica, is really two parts. Part one, do all the orders of nuns have the same preparation period in terms of study and so forth before taking final professional vows?
0: No, not the same as ours. In fact, I know very little about active orders. I know they canonically have to have apostasy and a novitiate. That means if you look in our chapel in the mornings, you'll see sisters with white veils. They're novices. I think most orders have a year of apostolate, year novitiate, and many of them in active orders have to go to school, but not during the novitiate time. And then most of them have 3 years of what we call temporary vows, which means at any time in that period they can go home. So it's all different. It depends on, you know, our life is very strict, and because it's strict, Holy Mother Church is always a mother and always loving and compassionate. She knows it takes more time to make a decision to give it all. Much more time. Now you have another question.
1: Yes. The second question had to do with what are the sequence of events or training and duties and responsibility before taking the final profession of vows?
0: Okay. First, you're a postulant. That's for 1 year. You'll see two of them in our chapel in the mornings. They have a kind of little jumper. During that time, they just begin to learn to live the life. They know where to go and how to get there and why they're going. Then they become novices. Now they're making another kind of commitment. For 2 years, they get lectures, direction. They begin to study the scriptures. They have the divine office. Now their obligation begins to rise with it. So they have the obligation of the divine office. They have adoration hours. After that, they begin to take vows for 5 years. 1 year

0: at a time. After that 5 years, if the community is happy with them and they are happy with the community, that equals vocation. And then they make a permanent, total commitment in our order, and we're one of the few left that make solemn vows. And we live in a monastery. Did you notice that? We don't live in a convent. And we're nuns. We're not sisters. Everybody calls everybody a sister. But canonically, according to the law, to be a nun, you must live in a monastery. You must say the divine office, that's the scriptures, the psalms, in public. People have to hear you. And you must have enclosure. That means you're confined to a certain space. You only leave that space if you have to go to a doctor or a dentist or buy a pair of shoes, something you cannot do in the monastery. Many people live and die in that space. If you get too big, in other words, our monastery was built for 14 and now we're 23. So we don't have room. But we get about 10 inquiries a week. Do you know what that means? That means 10 young women want to go somewhere for vocation. That's 30, 10, 20, 40 a month. There are no dearth of vocations. They don't know where to go. They don't want to go from an apartment to an apartment, from one permanent to another permanent. You know what I mean, permanent? Hair. I knew you weren't getting it. So they don't want to do it. See, the kids today, unfortunately, or maybe fortunately, have lived it up by the time they're 16. At that point, they don't want anything but give it up and give it off. They want a superior. I hate to tell you this. They want to tell somebody that feels responsible for their soul is going to tell them exactly what does God wish from them. They're tired of doubts. They're tired of wondering. They're tired. 40 a month with no place to go. So that's why I say to you, pray for vocations. We have another call. Hello?
1: Hi, sister.
0: Hi, where are you from?
1: I'm from Pennsylvania, and I'm thrilled to death I finally got through to you. And now I can die a happy death.
0: Ah! Well, what can I do for you?
1: I have a question about vocations. I hope I can say this right. I'm 44, and about when I was 39 or 40, I felt a very strong calling to the religious life.
0: Yeah.
1: And so I subsequently wrote to many orders, quite a few orders.
0: Yeah.
1: And 99% of them closed the door in my face because of my age. And I'm wondering, when there is such a need for vocations in the church, and I am, you know, and I reach out, and, you know, they ask me my age, and I tell them, and they just automatically had nothing to do with me.
0: Well, I think there's good news. There is a seminary called Holy Apostles. Where is that? Connecticut?
2: Yeah. Huh?
0: Where is it?
3: Cromwell,
0: here we go. We know everything here, by God. Cromwell, Connecticut. Right to Holy Apostles Seminary. They take belated vocations. So try again. I'm sure they'll take you. We have another call. Hello? We don't. Okay. Okay, well, you got a question.
4: Yes,
0: hold on. Wait, she get you this great big gun in her face. Go ahead.
4: Yes, Yes, Mother, I'd just like to make a comment on the poor Clare nuns. My aunt this year in June will be celebrating her 60th anniversary as a poor Clare nun.
0: Wonderful.
4: She's 83. And I just attribute to, within my family life and all like this, we have never had a divorce or anything like that. It's the prayers of those good sisters behind those cloister doors that really, I think, is sparing the raft of God upon the world. So I want to thank you.
0: Oh, there's no question in my mind that it's not only cloistered nuns are keeping back the wrath of God. I think it's many elderly people who really don't have much else to do but pray. You're not wasting your time. You're saving the world. And I think you need to know that old age is the best wine. Everybody thinks it's gotten sour, but it hasn't gotten sour.
5: Good.
0: I'm going to be 71 on the 20th, next Wednesday, in case you wonder. I feel better now than I have my whole life. See? I know a little bit more about Jesus. I've met a tremendous amount of people. The Lord has done many great things for the church. It's a time for battle. I love battles. And it's a time for battle. It's a time to stand up for your faith. Don't be so wishy-washy. And I like that. You see, that's the best wine. If you remember at the wedding of Cana, the steward, he couldn't get over that. He went to the bridegroom and he said, hey, you know, they get the pretty good, a terrible wine in the beginning until everybody got pickle. And then, they made pretty bad wine at the end. They didn't know what they're drinking. See? And he couldn't get over that. He said, you got the good wine, now you put the best wine to last. See? That's all of you. The best wine is now. Now's your opportunity to be example to youth. You have a marvelous opportunity of being an example to youth. They got something to look forward to. If you go around with a sour face and, you know, griping all the time, I wish I could do this and I wish I could do that. Well, you can't. So what? Do something else. Prayer wouldn't be a bad thing for you to do. Maybe that's why the Lord let you live so long, so you finally learn how to pray. See, so don't shortchange yourself because you're old. What is old? Your soul is the same. That's why you can't get over that all these wrinkles and white hair and gray hair, and even when you dye it, it don't look right. You just don't have what it takes anymore, so why get upset about it? Your soul is the same. You have the same love. You should have more love, more compassion, more understanding. They say wisdom comes with age. You know, we used to get some letters from women who'd say their husbands, after in their 60s, they began going around with some chick, you know? My only comment is that there's no fool like an old goat. And so God did not give you old age to waste. He gave you old age to be your very best with wisdom and kindness and compassion and love. You have your best chance to be like Jesus. So rejoice. If there's one thing our youth need today, it's good example and joy. Don't be so sour. Life will go on without you. May be news to you, but it's going to happen. But it can be at this moment much better because of you. And don't forget that. Well, I don't want this wonderful day to go without saying this network is brought to you by you and no one else. So please be generous.

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This time you can take a shortwave radio with you and bring EWTN with you. And I hope you will. Write to me. Will you write to Mother Angelica, Irondale, Alabama, 35210. I love you. We depend on you. So be generous. Some of you have listened for 12 years, haven't given a cent. Be funny when you got to heaven. You say, I got here because of EWTN. And St. Peter said, how much it cost? And you said, nothing. I know.

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5: In this Sunday's Gospel, our Lord speaks a parable. He speaks of a farmer who sows a field of wheat. But when the wheat grows, he finds that it's also full of weeds. A dialogue ensues between him and his servants. "Master, did you not sow good seed in your field? Where have the weeds come from?" He answered, "An enemy has done this." His servant said to him, "Do you want us to go and pull them up?" He replied, "No, if you pull up the weeds, you might uproot the wheat along with them. Let them grow together until harvest. Then, after harvest, he will separate the weeds from the wheat." What strikes us the most about this parable is the reasoning of the farmer, not to pull up the weeds because it might uproot the wheat along with the weeds. He promises that at the end, he will separate the two out, one to be burned and the other to be gathered into his barn. But for the time being, he leaves the two together. There are two important lessons being taught by our Lord in this parable. The first is how much he cares for the wheat. His goal is to gather the wheat into his barn, and he won't jeopardize the growth of that wheat, even if it means that the wheat's growth time be one of threat or discomfort. The second lesson is that the wheat has to live next to weeds. Its growth and development will not be one of ease and comfort. And both of these lessons have an important impact on our view of our spiritual lives. God asks us to bear with things that are uncomfortable and even risks in our lives as part of our journey towards our heavenly kingdom. But he is watching us, loving us, and will bring us to our final goal. On our journey, there will be obstacles, but God will walk with us all the way.
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2: July is dedicated as the month of devotion to the precious blood of Jesus. 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
1: 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I do this for fun.
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8: 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The A-team is locked and loaded here. Pedro Quiles, our producer, Matt Kabinski handling phone screening, Ace McKay on social media. I'm Tom Price along with Dr. David Anders.
9: How are you today?
8: I'm well. How are you?
9: I'm doing decent, thank you.
8: Got weekend plans, do you?
9: You know, just the same old, hanging out with the fam, doing domestics. I got a lot of domestics.
8: You will persevere.
9: I will.
8: I know you will. We've got a great question to lead us off. And you know, this came in from Fernand, who says, and we get all the time, when will God come back? Fernand wants to know, why will God come back?
9: Okay, well, I assume you're referring to the return of Christ.
8: I would think
9: okay?
8: so.
9: Because God's not absent. I mean, God's here right now. God's present in everything. We're not, you know, St. Paul says, in God we live and move and have our being. But Christ will come back to vindicate the righteous and to condemn the wicked and to establish his glorious reign on earth everlastingly, the culmination of the promise of redemption and the resurrection of our bodies.
8: Sounds good to me. Fernand, thank you so much for your thought-provoking email. Here's one now from Steve. How can I talk to a loved one who has joined the Jehovah's Witnesses?
9: Well, how about lovingly?
8: Yeah, start with that.
9: Start with lovingly. So, you know, the appeal of the Jehovah's Witnesses, in my judgment, and a lot of sectarian groups like this, is that people are not generally drawn in by argument. They're drawn in by relationships, and they're drawn in by, you know, the sense of an enveloping community that's very firm in its belief and is all sort of one mind, and also the fact that their community is set off from the rest of culture, and so you have a sense of election, of specialness, of, you know, we're the group that gets it right over against the vast majority of the Christian world.
8: Us versus them.
9: Us versus them. All those things have an appeal, you know, to a person in a particular psychological condition. And so, yes, you can debate issues with them. You can exchange texts, and we could maybe talk about some of those things. But I think that the underlying sociological and psychological dynamics are the reason that a person goes into a group like that. They're not the explanation. They're not the justification that's given under questioning, but they're the underlying reason. And you know, when it comes to the Catholic faith understands this and is very open about it. It says, look, you can't actually demonstratively prove all the contents of the Catholic faith, and you certainly can't argue someone into Catholic faith but just by giving them a logical, you know, deductive argument.
6: Yeah.
9: You know, ultimately it's the work of the Holy Spirit, but it appeals to that pre-rational, imaginative, transcendent longing that we have. And so you really need to create a kind of space of openness for this person that they can not just hear the truth of the Catholic faith, but behold it, experience it, know it in the virtues and the gestures that you make toward them, that be the contradiction to whatever stereotype it is that they hold about Catholicism. Then if you have to get around to talking about doctrine, which I think should be, you know, several steps down the road,
6: yeah,
9: I wouldn't bother getting wrapped around the axle of a lot of sort of peculiar Jehovah's Witness claims about whether the divinity of Christ or claims about the eschaton and his return. I would really go to the fundamental issue, which is, okay, you guys are appealing to your idiosyncratic interpretation of the Bible. How do you know that's the way to arrive at the right understanding of the Christian faith? Like, that's the unexamined assumption. It's just assert that, well, you know, obviously, you know, we have to go to the Bible to find out what we're supposed to believe, and our interpretation of the Bible is the correct one. Both of those need to be called into question. Rather than debate the minutiae, the pedantic points of doctrine, why do you think the Bible is the rule of faith for the church? Who told you that? Did Jesus? No. Did God? No. Did some prophet? No. Oh, the Watchtower Society says so. Well, why should I listen to them? They've been wrong a lot, especially about future prophecy.
10: Oh, yeah.
9: And the same thing goes with their idiosyncratic interpretation. Why would I trust a sectarian group who's manifestly been incorrect in a lot of their pronouncements, as opposed to, you know, the vast majority of the Christian tradition down 2,000 years? Which one best accords with Christ's promise that the gates of hell would not prevail?
6: Yeah.
9: Right. I mean, these are the kind of conversations that you can have, but I don't recommend that you lead with them. You know, lead with iced tea if you're in the South. What do you lead with if you're in New York? I don't know.
10: I'm not quite. Maybe a bagel.
9: Yeah.
10: Okay. Hey, thank you so much, Steve, for your question. 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

0: As a Catholic talk show host and speaker and author, I'm often asked, how should we pray? How do we pray? Really? It's up to you, and that's between you and the Lord. We have wonderful, wonderful formalized prayers in the Catholic faith, such as a rosary, the Lord's Prayer, novenas, but you can also just open up your heart and say, Lord, help, SOS. It's as simple as that. How you pray is really up to you. Ask the Lord how you should pray, and He'll answer you.
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2: 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Today we pray for those in nursing homes. Heavenly Father, we worship you.

0: loved the thought of each one of us and wanted us to exist, and so you created us. Never let the lonely forget that you desired them to be. 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Reveal your love to them, deepen their love for you, and unite their prayers and sufferings to those of Jesus for the salvation of the world. Amen.
1: 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Fascinating. All right, if you're ready now, let's go to the phones at 833-288-EWTN, beginning with Chris in Orange County, California, listening on the EWTN app. Hey there, Chris. Happy Friday. What's on your mind today?
2: Thank you. I would like to ask Dr. Andrews about the Mass, the objective of the Mass. He's talked about it before, but it should not be to go to receive. The Mass is not go. Objective should not be to go to receive Holy Communion. But if he could just expound upon that a little bit further, I would really appreciate it.
3: Yeah, thanks. I really appreciate the question. So the Catechism of the Council of Trent, which is a magisterial document, places this so clearly that I like to reference it. It says that the Eucharist is two things. It is a sacrifice and it is a sacrament, and the difference between the two is very great. In my experience, in a lot of catechesis on the Eucharist, that difference is not made explicit at all, and certainly not made explicit to the degree that the catechumen understands that there is a large gap, there is a very great difference between understanding the Eucharist as a sacrifice and understanding it as a sacrament. I think this can be seen in experience when you imagine you ever go to a hospital or a nursing home or someplace where there are infirm people who can't regularly attend Mass, but an extraordinary minister of the Eucharist, or perhaps an ordinary minister of the Eucharist, shows up from time to time with a pyx, that's the little, you know, gold-colored box that we carry the Blessed Sacrament in, mm-hmm. and distributes Holy Communion to everybody. Well, that's lovely, and that's wonderful, and we should do that. But it's obviously not the same thing as going to Mass. Well, they've just received Communion. That's great, right? Well, what's the point of all that other stuff, then? Yeah, I mean, if the whole value is just to receive Communion, then why don't we just let the priests consecrate the Blessed Sacrament in private masses and then just show up and distribute it to everybody? You know, we had this kind of really bizarre situation during COVID when everybody was shut out of the churches. I know it was a couple churches in my diocese. Well, you could get drive-through communion on Sunday.
1: Yep.
3: You know, you couldn't go to Mass, but people would drive up and go to communion. Well, you know, that was very popular. Why don't you just keep that? Works for Starbucks and McDonald's. You know, why don't you just keep drive-up communion, right? Maybe you get a lot more people going. You could have Mass for those who want to go, and then you could have drive-up communion. Church said, not going to do that. Not going to do that at all. Like, there is a big difference in going to Mass and just receiving communion. So first of all, these are not in order of priority, okay?
1: Okay.
3: First of all, when we go to Mass, we signal our solidarity with the people of God publicly by gathering together. That is not an incidental or unimportant aspect of the Mass. You know, I had a young person ask me, within the last year, what should I be aiming to get out of Mass? And the context of the question was, I'm not getting a lot out of it. I'm not getting a lot out of the homilies. You know, I'm not getting a lot of this or that or the other thing. And I said, sometimes all you can hope for, and I say that like it's a concession. It's It's actually quite a lot.

0: thought, what you can expect is that you're going to signal your solidarity with the people of God. And that doesn't just mean the people in your parish. It means all the Catholics all over the world, the Holy Father, as well as all the Catholics that have ever lived. You know, when I became Catholic, I came into the church at the time of a lot of scandal around the sex abuse crisis, particularly in the Boston Archdiocese. And it didn't deter me from becoming Catholic, because I didn't particularly want to go to Mass with Cardinal Law. I wanted to go to Mass with St. Augustine. And the Mass is the place where we signal our solidarity with the people of God. St. Thomas says that the Eucharist is the symbol, yes, he uses that language, is the symbol of the mystical body of Christ, whose members we are. And in that is particularly symbolized in its corporate celebration, right? So that is a not insignificant motive for going to Mass.
1: Mm-hmm.
0: But the Church tells us that the principal reason for the sacrifice of the Mass is so that we will have a perpetual sacrifice to offer to God. That the principal act of the virtue of religion is to offer sacrifice. St. Paul says offering our bodies as sacrifice is what our spiritual worship consists in. Remember Jesus said to the Samaritan woman, the Father doesn't seek people who worship me on this mountain or that mountain. He seeks those who will worship me in spirit and in truth. The worship in spirit and in truth is the offering of our bodies. That is what Christian worship consists in. It is a sacrificial act. St. Paul says that his priestly duty in Romans chapter 15 is to configure the Gentiles as an offering to give them to God. That's an act of sacrifice. That's what worship of God consists in. And our interior worship of God by the offering of ourselves is intimately linked to the offering of Christ, first on Calvary, but then the perpetual offering of Christ that is made in the context of the sacrifice of the Mass. So here's what the Second Vatican Council says. The Church, therefore, earnestly desires that Christ's faithful, when present at this mystery of faith, when present, by the way,
1: yes,
0: present, should not be there as strangers or silent spectators. On the contrary, through a good understanding of the rites and prayers, they should take part in the sacred action, conscious of what they're doing. Well, that's different from just going to communion at the nursing home.
1: Yep.
0: All right. With devotion and full collaboration, they should be instructed by God's Word, Liturgy of the Word,
1: mm-hmm,
0: and be nourished at the table of the Lord's body. Okay, they acknowledge communion.
1: Yep.
0: They should give thanks to God by offering the Immaculate Victim. Now, who's that? That's Jesus. How are they offering him? He's there. Body, blood, soul, and divinity on the altar.
1: Yep.
0: Not just to be consumed, but to be offered. Not only through the hands of the priests, but also with him. They should also learn to offer themselves through Christ the Mediator. See, that's the point I'm making, the worship in spirit and in truth.
1: Yeah.
0: They should be drawn day by day into an ever more perfect union with God and with each other, so that finally God may be all in all.
1: Well, there you go.
0: The sacrifice of the Mass as something distinct from the sacramental act of the reception of Holy Communion, which the Church only obligates us to once a year.
1: Chris, is that helpful for you?
2: Oh, yes. Thank you.
1: Thank you for
2: yes.
1: your... Thank you. Thank you. Appreciate your call today from Orange County. And that opens up a line for you. We have several lines open. This is a great time to call 833-288-EWTN. You can call or text 833-288-3986. We're live on Call to Communion on this Friday afternoon here on EWTN. Let's go to Molly now in New York, listening on her Alexa device. Hi, Molly. What's on your mind today? Molly in New York, are you there? Pedro, why don't we put Molly on hold? Oh, I think I heard a click. You want to try her again? Oh, too late. Matt is interceding. We'll take care of that in just a second. This question actually makes me smile, David. This is from William, who says, should Catholics read or learn about pagan mythology? And is there any good reason to do so?
0: Yeah, okay. So Catholics can and should learn about mitochondria. They should learn about the lunar landscape. They should learn about artificial intelligence. They should learn about starfish.

0: They should probably learn about National League Baseball. They should learn about everything. Because the world, as says St. Bonaventure, is a ladder ascending to God. Everything that is takes its origin from God. Everything that exists reflects His glory and goodness, like so many scintillating divisions of sunlight split through a prism or one of those disco balls.
1: Oh, yeah.
0: Right? And each one of us, lodged in us, is the likeness and image of God, reflected through the particularities of our culture and personality, and the capacity to see God in the other, and the radically other and the different is part of the contemplative mindset that opens us up to a real experience of God's glory and goodness. So, yes, and the church says that the religions and the mythologies and the rites and rituals of pagan societies are not just wholly wrong. I mean, they may have a lot of wrong. No, don't get me wrong. They may have a lot of error in there and a lot of maybe perhaps even just out-and-out immorality. I mean, I think about the practice of human sacrifice that was at one time so common around the earth. Obviously, that's not something that we can countenance. We don't approve that at all. But we can even look at something as horrific as that and say, okay, well, at least there's a recognition in there somehow that sacrifice is important. They got the victim wrong, right? I mean, they should have been sacrificing themselves, sure, in spirit and in truth, you know, and looking to the mediator, Christ our Lord, but, you know, rather than sacrificing their prisoners or their slaves or their own children. But the impulse that, you know, I have to give something up to get something. Right, no pain, no gain. Yeah. I mean, that's a deep intuition that runs, you know, through nature and is fundamentally true about reality, not just about nature, but also about our relationship to the transcendent. And so we can look at the rites and rituals of pagan religion, and we can find in them intimations of the truth. And the church fathers looked out for even more profound commonalities. And said when they found them, well, this is just evidence of what the Gospel of John teaches, that the divine logos, that is the principle of reason and the intelligibility of the world, seeded into our hearts at the act of creation in our likeness and image, who becomes incarnate in the person of Jesus, also reflects His light and His truth because it's embedded in our consciousness throughout world history. So we should expect to find points of commonality between Christianity and other religions, but we don't accept them uncritically. We look at them and go, oh, that's good. Oh, that's not so good. And then we enter into a charitable dialogue.
1: Sounds good to me. William, thanks so much for your email. Let's try Molly again. Molly is in New York, listening on her Alexa device. Hi, Molly. What's on your mind today?
2: Hi, Dr. Dave. I'm blind. I lost my eyes. I went for eye surgery, and the doctor botched my eyes, and I'm blind now for a little bit over a year. And I have the energy and the strength, but I can't see what I'm doing, so I'm getting depressed. But that's not what I'm calling. I wish I would have known about you, Mother Angelica, and Father Larry and Father Murray. Many years ago, I think my life would have been a lot better, and I think my kids would have turned out a lot better. But the reason why I'm calling, I'm being sorry for myself, I'm sorry. But the reason why I'm calling is I had a little debate discussion with my son because he got me a King James Talking Bible. But I told him that there's a Catholic Bible, so what's the difference between the two Bibles?
0: Yeah, thank you so much. I really appreciate the question. And Molly, I really am sorry for the trials that you've gone through, your blindness. I want to say something about your children. I don't know what's up with your kids. You know, everybody's kids have got problems. All the Catholics I know have kids that have problems. They're at various degrees of practice or non-practice of the Catholic faith. That doesn't make you any different from the vast majority of older Catholics. And you know, the whole woulda, coulda, shoulda game, I think, is a non-starter. The idea that, oh, if only I had known this, or if I had had this resource, my kids would have turned out better. I don't think that's necessarily the case. I mean, in my own life, I've got five kids, and my own children's attachment to the Catholic faith honestly seems inversely correlated to the extent to which I tried to actively catechize them. The more I kind of like, as it were, shoved the Catholic faith down their throat with all of my good catechesis and all my PhDs, like the less it took, you know, and when I took a much more relaxed and passive approach to

0: towards just living the faith joyfully. It landed a lot better in children's hearts. One of my sons, with whom I have a great relationship, said to me years ago, he said, "Daddy, you're always right about everything, and nobody cares," right? So just having good resources, it's really, you can't play that game. You can't handicap yourself that way and assume that it's the fault of your own ignorance or something like that. You just don't know. Like, we live in a culture that bombards our kids with values and information and relationships that we have no control over. And you don't have, and there's genetics too. So you just don't know what aspects of your children's lives or your life can explain this or that aspect of your personalities. And to try to pin the blame on yourself, I just think it's a bad idea. Father Emmerich Vogt, sometimes on EWTN, is famous for saying, famous at least in my book, we have to give up the hope for a better past. You know, it just seems like good wisdom, you know. So just give yourself a break on that. When it comes to the question of the King James Bible, so the King James Bible, as you might infer from the name, was commissioned by a Protestant king, an Anglican King James in the 17th century. And at the time, it was carried out by Protestant scholars. And they were competent men. I mean, they were men. They were competent linguists and so forth. They used a text of the Bible, of the Old and New Testament, that is considered by most biblical scholars today to have been an inferior text. So, you know, in the ancient world, there were lots of copies of the Bible floating around. They didn't all agree with one another.
1: Uh-huh.
0: They had some variations, and the 17th century scholars used the ones that they had available to them, and there are better versions available today. So just at the textual level, you're going to have a better text in a lot of modern translations compared to the King James. This one difference, and there's others. We'll come back to them after this break.
1: Yeah, sit tight, Molly. We'll continue this on the other side of the break. It is Called to Communion here on EWTN. Do stay with us.
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4: This is a Did You Know moment with Sandra McDevitt. Did you know why the Pope kisses the ground when he arrives in a new country? Humility. He is acknowledging he is dust. He is no greater in the eyes of God than anyone else. Reverence. Kissing the ground tells all the land is blessed. It is sacred. Reminding us God in Exodus telling Moses the land he is standing on is holy. Love. It is like kissing the forehead of the faithful. It was Pope St. John Paul II who made this gesture a tradition. He kissed the ground of every country he visited. It is like a prayer. When he bows down, he says he's coming like a servant or a father. A beautiful gesture indeed. I'm Sandra McDevitt for EWTN Radio.
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1: 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Before the break, we were talking with Molly in New York regarding the difference between the King James Bible and the Catholic Bible.
0: Yeah, so, you know, the one issue to understand is that the King James Bible was commissioned by King James I, a Protestant king. He really didn't have Catholicism so much in view. He had in view the conflict within the Church of England between High Church Anglicans and Puritans, and he wanted a translation of the Bible that would shore up royal authority in England and stick to sort of received ecclesiastical language.

0: for sacred scripture.
1: Okay.
0: In some translation decisions, therefore, he selected words. He actually mandated that the translators had to use certain words in certain contexts.
1: Really?
0: That accords fairly well with Catholic sensibilities. Like, they had to translate the Greek word episkopos as bishop rather than overseer. And because he had an episcopal structure in the Church of England, well, you know, Catholics are okay with that. We don't mind having bishops in the Bible, you know. But there were others in there as well that, you know, maybe tilt a little bit in the Anglican direction. Interestingly, the original King James Bible, not only did it have all the books of today's Protestant canon, but it also contained all the books of the Catholic canon, and then a few extras. It actually had 80 books in the original, as opposed to our 73. And so it did actually contain the Deuterocanonicals plus a couple extra apocryphal works that are not considered canonical in Catholic versions, although modern King James versions of the Bible typically leave those out and usually just contain the 66 standard list of Protestant texts, and they would more or less ignore the seven Deuterocanonical texts that the Catholic Church acknowledges. And then the language, of course, is 17th century English prose and not contemporary English, and so, you know, it's good to know historically because it tremendously influenced the development of the English language and literature, but it can be a bit awkward, and it leads to some strange habits in fundamentalist Baptists who have the idea that to address God as thou somehow conveys a greater sense of reverence, not understanding that thou is a familiar form of address in 17th century English, right? But it leads to sort of strange consequences. But as I began to say before the break, I think one of the biggest differences has to do with textual issues. So the Bible in antiquity exists in many different versions. Some of them differ from one another in significant ways. And the 17th century translators made use of the best Greek and Hebrew texts that they had at the time, which are not considered the best manuscripts by modern critical scholarship standards. And so modern critical editions of the Bible can differ from the King James Version in significant ways based on those textual differences. But, I mean, you know, if I'm in a hotel room or a doctor's office and somebody has a King James Bible on the bedside table or the coffee table, I mean, I'll pick it up and read it. I mean, it's not horrible. It's not horrible. There are worse translations out there, but it's not the authorized Catholic version that you would get in Holy Mass.
1: So if, you know, and Molly mentioned that her son gave her the audio version of the Bible. So that'd be okay, right?
0: I mean, yeah. I mean, I'd rather get the New American Bible or the New Revised Standard Version Catholic Edition or something if I had a choice in the matter. But I mean, if somebody gives it to me as a gift, and you're not going to, I mean, I think you can read it without harm.
1: Sure. Is that helpful for you, Molly?
2: Thank you very much. So I still will look forward to get myself a Catholic Bible.
0: Great.
2: And what would be the name of it?
0: Well, there's different translations that you could get. If you want to use the Bible that is used in the Mass in the American Church, it would be the New American Bible. You can also get my own preference is the New Revised Standard Version Catholic Edition.
1: And the new Ignatius Bible is also
0: the Ignatius Bible.
1: Good.
0: That's a publisher.
1: Yes.
0: They usually publish the NRSV Catholic
1: they do.
0: Edition.
1: They
0: yeah.
1: do. So there you go. Molly, thank you so much for your call. Very sorry about the way things are going for you. We're certainly going to keep you in our prayers. It's called Communion here on EWTN. If I could recap for just a moment, it's July. It's the middle of summer. People are out doing things. It's Friday. What does all that mean? Well, it means we've got some open lines that you can jump in. 833-288-EWTN. You can call or text 833-288-3986. Here's Roberto in San Antonio, listening on the Great Guadalupe Radio. Hey there, Roberto. What's on your mind today?
3: Hi, Dr. David. How are you, sir?
0: Hi. I'm all right. Thanks. How about you?
3: Yes, sir. Now, I have it's kind of like a general question with an afterthought. You know, I recently lost my mother in February, and before that I lost my older brother. And my mom was a very holy person. She taught us, since we were kids, to be good Catholics. Unfortunately, my older brother kind of drifted away from the church. And the last thing I asked my nephew was, did he get the last rites, the anointing right? You see what I mean?
0: Yeah.
3: Dr. David, and he said yes, and that was like a huge relief for me. And I was just thinking the other day what Faustina Kowalska would say about divine mercy. And my, you know, even though he got the anointing, the last rites, Dr. David, what do you think, sir? What do you think about divine mercy?
0: Yeah.
3: What should I,
0: thank you.
3: You know, kind of get
0: sure.
3: a little
0: so
3: hope there,
0: first
3: brother.
0: Of all, Roberto, I am so sorry for the loss of your family members, your mother and your brother. My heart goes out to you, and I really, you have my sincere condolences. You know, with respect to your brother, the fact that he requested last rites is huge. Huge. Now, you know, last rites are not magic, but our proper reception of the last rites, when our disposition towards them is correct, are powerful means of grace. And the fact that he requested them means that he wanted reconciliation with God and the Church. Last rites, of course, include the confession of sin and absolution.
1: Mm-hmm.
0: So that would imply repentance for his past deeds. Remember the story of St. Dismas, who the thief on the cross, who says, dying on the cross, I'm getting what my deeds deserve, but Jesus, remember me when you come in your kingdom. And Christ says, today you'll be with me in paradise. Dismas is the first publicly canonized saint in the Church, and he was a murderous thief. You know, he was a terrible guy, and he was reconciled to God in the last moment. So I think this, you know, God in Scripture is profligate with his mercy, and Christ's own parable of the prodigal son, I think, is illustrative of that. So there's every reason in the world to have the theological virtue of hope regarding your brother and his eternal state.
1: And there you go. Roberto, thank you so much for your phone call. We hope that's a comfort for you. Here is Scott now. Scott is in Virginia, listening on the EWTN app. Hello, Scott. What's on your mind today?
4: Hi, I was wondering why we are so completely blind to the spiritual world and spiritual beings that our natural instinct is to conclude that only the physical world exists. For example, if our guardian angel is following us everywhere, why can't we have conversations with our guardian angel? You know, it's just a silent being that never, you know, like so. And we sometimes have stories, though, where somebody will say, oh, my guardian angel pulled me back out of the traffic, like with Mother Angelica, or I heard a voice saying, turn the boat right now. Like, these things occasionally happen I'm drifting from my question, which is, you know, why can't we have regular conversations with our guardian angels? Why are we blind to all these spiritual beings that we're told exist?
0: Yeah, thanks. So you said one thing at the beginning that threw me a little bit, which is that why is it our natural inclination to disbelieve in the spirit world? And I rather think that it's the opposite. I mean, the history of religion and the phenomenology of religion leads me to the conviction that people are naturally inclined to believe in the

0: And our organs of sense are material. They're only adapted to pick up material stimuli. They're not adapted to pick up spiritual stimuli. And so if an angel were to talk to you, it would have to be through some extraordinary means, not through, there is no ordinary means by which they could do so. Some people, you're correct, give anecdotal reports of encounters with their guardian angels, and the Catholic faith would suggest that at least some of those are veridical. There's no reason to trust that they all are. I mean, people have vivid imaginations as well and can find patterns and evidences where there are actually none. So I wouldn't take those kind of stories wholesale uncritically, but the Catholic faith would incline us to the conviction that they do in fact happen. I mean, certainly to happen in sacred scripture and in the lives of the saints. Why did God set the universe up this way? You know, why are there physical beings and why are there immaterial beings that we can't sense, and what's the interaction between the two, and why not build a different universe where everything is plain and open to us and quite visible? Well, I don't know the mind of God, right? But clearly part of the destiny of the human species is to lift ourselves above our material condition and yearn for the transcendent. And you yearn for that which is absent. And the process of yearning, I mean, terrible analogy coming on here.
1: Uh-oh.
0: You know, you think about when a plant grows, it quite literally reaches for the light.
1: Yes.
0: You know, and it aims itself at the light, and it'll bend itself in all kinds of contorted positions to get at the light, you know. And this is just me shooting from the hip right now. I just want to let you know. But perhaps God set the universe up that way so that our process of spiritual growth, and that's something that angels don't really do, by the way. They don't really grow spiritually. They're kind of static, right? We are the creatures that grow, not just physically. So maybe stacking the universe in this hierarchical way is how God elicits the phenomena of spiritual growth as we yearn and strive towards that light that's only dimly visible.
1: I like it. Scott, thanks so much for your call, and we do appreciate hearing from you in Virginia. Call to Communion here on EWTN Radio. 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Do check it out, Pro-Life Weekly with Abigail Galvan, Sunday morning, 10 a.m. Eastern, right here on EWTN Radio. 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Hello, Matthias. What's on your mind today?
2: Hello. Thank you for taking my call.
1: Sure.
2: So I'm a recent convert to Catholicism from atheism. And one of the common atheist objections you hear is, how can we be said to have free will when God knew exactly what he would do when he created us? Right. So I wondered if you could teach a little bit about the Catholic take on free will. Like, I know there's debate about Thomistic versus Molinistic, single
0: yep.
2: predestination. We don't affirm
0: sure.
2: double predestination.
0: Sure.
2: Right.
0: Sure. Sure. I can do it. No problems. Thank you so much. So first of all, let's define our terms. Free will, I'm sure you know, in philosophy, can look a lot of different ways depending on which version of free will you're defending. I personally have no interest in defending purely libertarian free will, which is an utterly undetermined will for which no prior explanation can be given at all. Kind of like the quantum physics view of free will, you know, just quarks popping in for absolutely no reason and completely unpredictably. That's not a view of free will that I personally hold.
1: Okay.
0: I don't find it very philosophically compelling. In the view of free will that I hold, it's one that St. Thomas holds, basically, is that the free will that we care about, the free will that renders us moral beings, that gives us moral agency, is the rational capacity to deliberate about ends. And we have that. I mean, I think that's evident to introspection that we have that. Now, the libertarian people would say, well, it's evident to introspection that I have libertarian free will. Well, I mean, we just have different intuitions about that. You know, that's why philosophers debate. But my capacity, say your capacity, for example, to weigh the relative merits and value of, say, your wife versus your favorite pizza. And you say, Anders, that's absurd. I mean, why can you even draw such a comparison? Well, they're both goods. they might both, under different descriptions, theoretically be worth pursuing.

0: One is just so obviously more valuable than the other, right? But you encounter people who seem to be so callous and insensitive to human welfare and dignity that they might, on a given occasion, value a pizza more than a person. Such horrific things have happened, right?
1: Yeah.
0: And we look at those individuals as moral monsters unless we find that there's something so deficient in their cognitive capacity that they lack the ability to make moral choices. There are people who are forensic psychologists whose job in the court is to determine whether people have this rational capacity. Well, I mean, and I'm not a forensic psychologist, but clearly the state of psychological sciences is such that of the court system is that it is possible to discern whether someone has this capacity and can be held morally responsible. And this is what we mean by free will. That level of rational self-determination. Now, is that compatible with having all kinds of genetic and environmental conditions that can weigh on those choices and the way I go about those evaluations? Of course. Of course. Absolutely. Can God's providence play a role in establishing what those pre-rational conditions are? Absolutely. Absolutely. But for moral responsibility, all we need is that rational capacity. When it comes to God's foreknowledge, and that's often an argument made, if God has foreknowledge of free human action, then it can't be free. And I know you mentioned you were talking to your wife about this. I don't know if you guys have kids, but if you have kids, the likelihood is that you don't have infallible foreknowledge of everything that they do. But I bet you have pretty darn close to infallible foreknowledge of at least a few things, right? I have one child who just detests, just absolutely detests any food that is the product of fermentation. So
1: really?
0: No cheese, no yogurt.
1: Wow.
0: Right? No natto, no alcohol, thank God. no kimchi, no sauerkraut. If there's fermentation, he's not going there. I could bet the farm on this, right? If I offered him, would you like a medium rare filet mignon that I just grilled for you, which he loves, or a big hunk of blue Stilton with a side of sauerkraut,
1: wow.
0: and a glass of whiskey? I mean, I'd bet the farm that he's going to go for the steak.
1: Sure.
0: Is my foreknowledge of his future decision conditioning his future decision? Not at all. Not at all. My ability to prognosticate here has no causative force at all on his action. And yet I still have that foreknowledge. Now, my foreknowledge is nothing like God's, of course, but it's an analogy to show that the two things are not logically incompatible.
1: Yeah. Matthias, is that helpful for you?
2: That was awesome. Thank you very much.
0: Thank you.
1: Appreciate your question. Call to communion here on EWTN. Glad you're with us. Here's a question from Adam. If I need an infallible authority, like the Pope, to interpret the infallible Word of God, do I need an infallible authority to interpret that authority as well, and so on?
0: Thanks so much.
1: Does that make sense?
0: Yeah. So first of all, I want to take issue with your characterization of the need for infallibility as the need to interpret the Word of God. If by interpreting the Word of God what you mean is the Scriptures, right? Now, if you have a broader conception, the Scriptures plus tradition, I'd be a little bit less, funky about that. But I want to be more specific, because the Church, the Magisterium, doesn't actually offer an infallible interpretation comprehensively of the Bible, or for that matter, of the Word of God in Scripture and tradition. Meaning, it is legitimate for Catholics to look at the tradition or look at the Scriptures and disagree with one another. So, several years ago, there's a priest who's been on again and off again with the network. He's had a show, and he kind of fades in and out, but he's a name you would know if I said it.
1: All right.
0: And he has opinions, and he gave out his opinion one time on a matter of divine metaphysics, and it's an opinion I disagree with. And I give out a different opinion, and somebody called in my show one day, and they say, "Andrews, well, you said X, and Father so-and-so said Y." I said, well, God bless Father so-and-so. He's a holy man. He'll probably get to heaven before I do, but Father so-and-so is wrong. You know? And then I took it as an occasion to point out, oh, guess what? By the way, this is a good illustration of the fact that Catholics are actually not obligated to agree on every conceivable proposition that could arise out of any interpretation of Scripture or sacred tradition. The point of the magisterium isn't to offer an infallible interpretation of everything in the tradition, but to weigh in when something becomes so controversial that it threatens some key element of the faith. It's to delineate those things that are the things about which we actually have to agree.
1: Right, right, yeah.
0: Do you need an infallible interpreter to interpret the infallible interpreter? Yes, and you have one. It's the infallible interpreter. So the thing about having a living authority, so let's say the only infallible authority you had was Scripture. Well, if you had a debate about the interpretation of Scripture, there's no higher authority to which you can appeal. Let's say you have a debate about the interpretation of the sacred tradition conveyed by the magisterium. As contemporary example, the Society of St. Pius X thinks that they have the proper interpretation of the record of magisterial teaching. Well, guess what? The magisterium didn't stop in 1962. It kept going. And so the magisterium offers an authoritative interpretation of the magisterium. And you have the benefit of a living authority. You can put a question to it, you know. They're called dubia. There's actually a process in Catholic practice for submitting questions to the Holy See that require authoritative answers. You submit a dubia, and the Church can decide to answer those or not. You know, like, imagine if you're trying to figure out, where would my wife like to go to dinner? All right, you know, anniversary's coming up. She loves Italian food. This restaurant we went to last time was pretty decent. She seemed to like it okay. I'm pretty sure that's where she wants to go. Gosh, I wish there were an infallible interpreter that could let me know for sure. Am I interpreting my wife correctly? You know, am I right that she really would prefer that Italian restaurant? Brilliant idea. I'll ask her. Honey, you want to go back to that restaurant again? Absolutely not. You know, the chicken parmigiana was awful. Oh, the infallible interpreter just corrected my interpretation of the infallible interpreter.
1: Bing.
0: Well, the Church does the same thing.
1: Gotta love that. Thanks so much for your question, Adam. I think we have time for one or two more here. Here's one from Margaret. How much attention should I pay to the disclosure of so-called UFO encounters by the government? Can this be real?
0: Yeah, so can a thing be real is a very different question from how seriously should I take it?
1: Yeah.
0: Okay. There is not, to the best of my knowledge, any kind of logical contradiction in positing the idea of extraterrestrial intelligence visiting the Earth in little flying saucers. I don't know that that's necessarily contradicted to anything that we know about physics or biology. And believe it or not, I don't think it necessarily threatens anything essential in the Catholic faith. That's a very different question from whether or not we should take it seriously, right? I personally am not yet convinced that there is sufficient evidence to take those stories with any kind of weight.
1: Okay.
0: I am convinced that the vast majority of people who claim to have been abducted by UFOs are delusional. And there's been some pretty decent psychological science investigating those particular claims and very, very, very strong reasons for believing that they are delusional. So I don't take them seriously at all. And, you know, I mean, I guess that the day when the little green aliens land in my backyard you know, either kidnap me or, you know, offer me alien burgers or whatever, you know, then I'll take it more seriously at that point. But I'm still waiting for that day.
1: Okay. All right. Well, I asked. Thanks, Margaret, for your email. We'll close with this one from Sonia. How are certain saints' bodies incorruptible?
0: Oh, I don't know. How could I know the answer to that question? Right. I mean, so it's entirely possible that the non-corruption of some particular saint's body has a completely naturalistic explanation. And I suppose saints who die in Egypt You know, are incredibly arid places. I mean, you know, you might have an explanation. Maybe somebody was really fond of pickled herring when they died. I mean, you know, I mean, there could be some natural explanation. It's also possible that God, you know, performed some miracle in

0: stains a corpse incorrupt. Of course, if it's a miracle, I don't have any kind of scientific means of detecting that, right?
1: Yeah.
0: Right? I mean, so the fact is that there are saints that are incorrupt. I don't have to know the reasons. And there are plenty of saints who were not incorrupt. You know, when they dug up John Henry Newman, they couldn't find anything. Not only was he not incorrupt, he wasn't even there. He had disintegrated to the point where he was just dust. Didn't stop him from being named a doctor of the church.
1: That's true. And Sonia, thank you so much. You know, what other program, I must ask you this rhetorical question, what other program would dare to tackle pickled herring and UFOs?
0: I don't know if the Flying Circus Apologetics Show.
1: Maybe so. Dr. David Andrews, have a great weekend.
0: Thanks, Tom.
1: Hope everybody has a great weekend, and we'll see you again on Monday's edition of Called to Communion. On behalf of our great team, I'm Tom Price, along with Dr. David Andrews. Have that great weekend. We'll see you Monday, and until then, have a beautiful day, and God bless.
2: Peter Kreef calls envy the dumbest sin. Why? Well, think about it. Most sins make you feel good for at least a minute. Envy makes you feel instantly miserable. And most often, if someone suffers from envy or constant comparison, it's rooted in the lie that something is missing in you. When I was 3 years old, my parents asked me, "What do you want to be when you grow up?" I was shocked, dumbfounded. I looked at them like, "What are you talking about?" I said, "I want to be a big one Christopher." In other words, I want to be me when I grow up, just bigger than I am now. God doesn't want you to be somebody else. He wants you to be holy, which is to be fully you, fully alive. Not saint someone else, but saint insert your name here. He wants you to glorify Him in the way that only you can for all eternity. Start learning to love and appreciate what He's given you and what He's calling unrepeatable you to do. 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
3: Ever wonder how we should pray? I'd like to offer just one. Don't make prayer your work, make work your prayer. In other words, one's faithfulness to their daily duties of state and life and vocation, while at home and at their place of employment, can be offered as a pleasing sacrifice to God when done lovingly, faithfully, and well. It all boils down to the virtue of diligence, doesn't it? Do what you're supposed to do, when you're supposed to do it, in the way it's supposed to be done.
4: Jesus sees all of life as a teachable moment, and there's so much we need to learn. We must learn to pray. We must learn to suffer in a holy way. We must learn the meaning of justice and mercy. He has many lessons in this week's readings. Find out more next on Breaking the Bread. God is always teaching His people. That's the message of this Sunday's first reading. And what does He want us to know? That He cares for all of us. That though He is a God of justice, even those who defy and disbelieve Him may hope for His mercy if they turn to Him in humility and repentance. This divine teaching continues in the three parables that Jesus tells us in this Sunday's gospel. Each describes the emergence of the kingdom of God from the seeds sown by His works and preaching. The kingdom's growth is hidden, like the working of yeast and bread. It's improbable, unexpected, as in the way the tall mustard tree grows from the smallest of seeds. Again, this week's reading sounds a note of questioning. Why does God permit the evil to grow alongside of the good? Why does He permit some to reject the word of His kingdom? Because, as we sing in this Sunday's responsorial psalm, God is slow to anger and abounding in kindness and patience. He is just, Jesus assures us. Evildoers and those who cause others to sin will be thrown into a fiery furnace at the end of the age. But by His patience, God the Father is teaching us that above all He desires repentance and the ingathering of all peoples to worship Him and to glorify His name as His beloved family. Even though we don't know how to pray as we ought, the Spirit will intercede for us as Paul promises in this Sunday's epistle. But first we must turn and call upon Him. We must commit ourselves to letting the good seed of His word bear fruit in our lives. So we should not be deceived or lose heart when we see the weeds growing alongside of the wheat, truth and holiness mixed with error, injustice and sin. For now, He makes His sun rise on the just and the unjust, the good and the bad. But the harvest draws near. Let's work that we might be numbered among the righteous children of our Father. who will shine like the sun in the kingdom of God. This is Scott Hahn for Breaking the Bread.
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8: I'm Father Bernard McGuckian. I'm here at the birthplace of St. Margaret Mary. We hope you'll join us as we explore different aspects of our life, our childhood, the places where she grew up, the influences in our life, and eventually our entry into the convent at Paray-le-Monial.

0: Welcome to our program. We're here in the east of France, one of the special places the normal pilgrim doesn't see, Emmanuel. If a pilgrim came here, what in particular would they find in this building?
1: You're at the birthplace of St. Margaret Mary Alacoque, who was born here in 1647. She lived in these buildings before leaving and eventually going to Paray-le-Monial, the place of the apparitions. You can visit her birthplace that is presently transformed into a chapel. Her birthplace has been called the St. Margaret Mary Room in her honor.
0: She had an unusual way of praying as a young girl.
1: For a long time, she prayed on top of a stone that you can find, that you can see behind the building. One can see the wear of her knees on that stone.
0: Why did she pray there in particular?
1: The story says that her family kept her from praying and going to church, and so she was going to that place to rest and to be able to find a suitable place for prayer.
0: Okay. Was she able to see the parish church from there?
1: Okay. From the rock, you can perfectly see the church. Today, there is an interstate that cuts through the path, but in her time, you could walk from the rock to the church.
0: Well, I think further reason why those who are moved by the life of Margaret Mary should think about coming here when they first go to Paray-le-Monial. It was here that Margaret Mary suffered intensely because of a strange relationship between her poor mother and her in-laws. In fact, life was extraordinarily painful for the little child. She almost felt that herself and her mother were prisoners there. Anytime she ate any food, she felt that she was stealing it. She was never given permission to wear good clothes. Anytime she went out, it was suggested that all she wanted to do was to meet boys. And she said the last thing in her mind was to do this. So the Lord was using this strange upbringing to make her the sort of person that she was, who saw suffering as something, as part of life, and something that could be used not only to lead to our own great holiness, but to contribute to the salvation of others. And this would deepen when she became a nun. Margaret Mary, like all the great saints, knew that the cross was inescapable in this life. And they realized that the cross was the way to peace and happiness. She knew that there's a choice in life. You either carry the cross of Christ or the cross of Satan. One leads to peace and happiness, the other to the misery and despair. Margaret Mary was not a literary person who thought up beautiful phrases, but some of them still stay with us. For instance, she used this expression on one occasion. She said, "It's a terrible thing at death to fall into the hands of a living God if during life we have refused the embrace of a dying God." She was baptized 3 days after she was born as Margaret. And it was only when she was confirmed, aged 22, that she took the name by which she's so well known, Marie. So she became Margaret Marie or Margaret Mary in English. The mural behind the baptismal font features the Chateau of Courcheval, where Margaret Mary spent a significant part of her childhood. This chateau loomed large in the life of the little girl. It was owned by a relative of the family, a Madame Fautriere, and she wanted to have the child with her for some time. One of the reasons why she wanted the child was she realized how difficult life was for the infant in her own family. For some strange reason, they gave her a very hard life. They felt that their brother had married beneath himself when he married the mother of Marguerite. And they simply take it out on the child. So Madame Fautriere wanted to give the child a chance. So she invited her to come, and she spent 2 or 3 years here. She learned to read. There was a library in the chateau. She obviously was keen to read what she found. But at the same time, the Holy Spirit was working in an extraordinary way in her life. She was being prepared for a vocation that would I suppose, lead to great holiness for herself, but lead to a realization of the extraordinary love of God for all of us in this world. It was in this chapel that Margaret Mary, as a child of five, was inspired to make an extraordinary promise. She wrote about it in her autobiography afterwards. She said, "O my God, I consecrate to you my purity and I make a vow of perpetual chastity." She tells us she hadn't a clue what she was saying. She didn't know what the word purity meant, nor perpetual, nor chastity. But somehow or other this came into her spirit, her mind. And for the rest of her life, she felt that it was an inspiration from God, and it led to complications for her. Nobody taught Margaret Mary to pray but the Holy Spirit himself. And she said one time, "A person without prayer is like a soldier without weapons. You're totally without resources in this life." Her whole life was prayer. She wanted to pray. And in fact, while she was here, prayer came to loom so large in her life that she couldn't play any more of the children's games. She tells us that when she was young, she only prayed to Our Lady. She didn't feel that she should go straight to Jesus. She always went through Mary to Jesus. And while Our Lady was a mother to her, at times Our Lady could be demanding. She tells us that on one occasion, as a little girl, she was sitting down saying the rosary. Our Lady appeared to her with a frown on her face and said, "My child, you are serving me so negligently." And the little child went down on her knees immediately. And she said for the rest of her life, she hardly ever prayed except on her knees. And she said those words made a very, very profound impact on her. They stayed with her for the rest of her life. When she was 8 years of age, her father died. At that stage, she left this chateau and was sent as a boarder to the poor Clares in a nearby town. And this is where she learned her love of religious life. She considered that all the sisters were saints, and she hoped that one day she'd be one of them. So this started very early on in her life. It would lead to a problem later, because when young men from around this beautiful area came wanting to marry her, and her mother wanted her to choose one of them, she was totally resistant. She knew she had made this vow of chastity, and she now knew as an older person what it meant. And she was totally resistant to any idea of marriage. On one occasion during Carnival, she was at a dance with other girls. The Lord appeared to her as Ecce Homo, behold the man, the Lord suffering had just been scourged. Once again, this made a profound impact on her. And she said, for the rest of her life, none of her sufferings seemed difficult or hard, because she continually saw herself as a lover of Jesus and called in some way to live out some of his suffering. She was taken to the Poor Clare convent where she had a relative. She loved the nuns and they had taught her, but somehow or other she felt this was not where she should be. And she said to her cousin, "If I came here, it would be out of love of you. I want to go simply out of love for Jesus." Sometime after that, she visited the town of Paray-le-Monial, and while near a visitation convent there, she heard an inner voice say, "This is where I want you to be." But she had no very clear idea of what would be involved. Suffering was a part of the life of Margaret Mary from early on. She had this suffering in her family. She had a strange suffering in her life. I think she should be the patron saint of those with allergies. The allergy in her family was cheese, which is a particular problem in this part of the world where they make some of the most beautiful cheese in the world. But the only condition that was made by her brother when she eventually did become a religious was that she would not be asked to eat cheese. That was overruled, and she was actually told to eat cheese like everybody else. And it went on for the whole of her life, and she said it was excruciating, the pain that that involved for her every time she took cheese. So we have got a patron saint of people with allergies. Under family pressure, she tended to weaken in her resolve not to get married when people tried to convince her, almost convinced her, that her vow of chastity as a child was irrelevant, that she didn't know what she was doing and that she could forget about it. She was beginning to waver, and she had already, it was out of her teen years at this stage. She was actually confirmed when she was 22 years of age. The reason for that was the bishop of the area was lax about confirming the children on a regular basis. Margaret Mary's confirmation was the flowering of all the great gifts of the Holy Spirit. She was no longer a teenager or a child. She grew into someone very, very strong, was able to endure the extraordinary sufferings that would lie ahead of her. She entered the order in 1671, and 2 years later, on the feast of St. John the Evangelist, December the 27th, 1673, while she was praying in this chapel, the Lord appeared near the altar behind us and told her of the extraordinary love he had for the human race. She had further visions. The most important one came during the octave of the feast of Corpus Christi, which is a great symbol of love in the church. And Jesus complained of how his love had been rejected. At that time in the church, Jansenism was strong, an overemphasis on the justice of God to the forgetfulness of his love. Other Christians had rejected his very presence in the Blessed Eucharist. And this obviously was a cause of hurt. He asked something very specific of Margaret Mary. He said he wanted to have a feast in the church dedicated totally to his Sacred Heart. And she was surprised about this, because how could she, an enclosed nun, make this happen? But he told her that in spite of all opposition, his heart would override all these things and make it a reality. It didn't happen in her lifetime. But he also revealed to her that his heart would expand, the word he used, to show this love that was rejected. It was significant that the great apparition took place during the octave. That's 8 days after the feast of Corpus Christi, which was a feast introduced to the church in the 13th century to emphasize the endlessness of the love of Christ for all of us. The idea of the Sacred Heart was to make some reparation for not sin in general, but for the sins against the Eucharist. So what Jesus wanted was a feast that would show the link between the Eucharist and his Sacred Heart, because one of the greatest gifts of his heart is the Eucharist. Margaret Mary said to the Lord, "But how can I do this? I am an incompetent little person," and she really believed that. And the Lord told her that he used the weakest things to do the greatest works, but that she was to go and look for help. While she was still in this convent, a priest came to say Mass one day, a Jesuit called Claude Lacolombiere. And as soon as he came onto the altar, an internal voice told her, "This is the one I am sending to you." With the approval of her superiors, she told the whole story to Claude Lacolombiere. And he listened very carefully. He came to the conclusion that she was not having hallucinations, that really what she was reporting was something that had really happened, and that both himself and herself were to spend the rest of their lives spreading this devotion and also working to have that feast asked for by Jesus introduced into the church. It would take many years. In fact, it would be 1856, well over 200 years later, that the Church approved the idea and introduced the Feast of the Sacred Heart, which was to make known to people that at the heart of Christianity is a heart. These revelations were to have an extraordinary impact on the devotional life of Catholicism in subsequent centuries, right up until today. Such wonderful things happened. Over 280 new religious orders using the term Sacred Heart in their title came into existence in the Church. The whole human race was consecrated to the Sacred Heart in 1899 by Leo XIII, and that same Pope, speaking about the events here, said they were the most important events that took place in the history of Christianity after John had written the Apocalypse. Then it inspired such wonderful people as Damien of Molokai, who offered himself to the lepers on that island near Hawaii as an expression of his love for the Sacred Heart. He said, "I die a son of the Sacred Heart." It inspired people through the great difficulties of the French Revolution. It ultimately led to another feast in the Church, the Feast of Christ the King, in 1925, that was seen as the culmination of the love in the heart of Christ, because Christ is the King, and he said it himself when he was speaking to Pilate. He has never insisted on his rights in this world, and one French writer said that Jesus is King in this world, if not of it. The Church authorities were slow to accept the value of these revelations of St. Margaret Mary, because the Church always is very, very careful. In fact, some of those who worked with her, like a Jesuit called Coisey, discovered that he had a great deal to suffer because of it. In fact, in his own order, the idea was, this message is too good to be true. But he kept struggling on to assure people that it was well-founded. Another man called Galife, he took up the cause along with Croiset, and both of them found great opposition. But eventually, members of the Society of Jesus began to accept that this is genuine and began to row in behind it. This oratory is the first oratory dedicated to the Sacred Heart. It's a very small building, not much bigger than a telephone kiosk, but it's so precious. It was there that Margaret Mary encouraged her novices to set up a small altar inside the oratory, and it contains a very, very early copy of the first little drawing of the Sacred Heart, which she approved and said, that is sufficient. And she said, let this symbol, this picture of the Sacred Heart, be spread around the world and it will have its own effect. The heart is a universal symbol. All our hearts are the same, even if we have red faces or black faces or white faces or brown faces. We all realize what's meant by a heart. And even the word, as Karl Rahner says, he wanders through all the languages of the world. So may the blessing of Almighty God, Father, Son, and Holy Spirit descend upon you and remain with you forever.

0: Hello and welcome to our new series, Catholic Enlightenment, where we look at the huge and vast influence of the Catholic faith and ideas upon civilization through history. I'm Father Marcus Holden, parish priest in Ramsgate in England and custodian of the shrine of St. Augustine in which this series is being recorded, which is a shrine marking the beginning of English Christianity and the birth of civilization to the Anglo-Saxons. I'm joined by my good friend, Father Andrew Pinsent. Father Andrew, we're speaking about Catholic Enlightenment, and that's a funny idea for many people because the notions of Catholic and Enlightenment don't usually go together, do they?
1: No, not at all. And in fact, the term Enlightenment was originally coined in the 18th century by a very influential group of intellectuals in Europe and in the United States. And the way that this movement marketed itself is that they were bringing a new age of reason. And of course, that age of reason was contrasted with what they regarded as the age of darkness beforehand, the age of religious dogma, and in particular, the Catholic ages.
0: So they spoke about a modern age that was good, and a classical age that was good, and everything in between was the Dark Ages.
1: Yes, it's obviously a caricature to anyone who reflected for more than a few minutes, because this age of so-called darkness produced many extraordinary things, like Chartres Cathedral, like Shakespeare, like our legal system, much of our music, much of our great art, and so on. But nevertheless, this myth of an age of comparative darkness, followed by the age of reason, and that reason linked to the rejection of faith, that myth has come and been very influential today. And you can think of groups in the 20th century who basically repeated the same message. It was part of communist propaganda in the Soviet Union. This was the age of science, and religion had to be got out of the way in order to build the brave new world. And again, it's become a theme in the writings of the new atheists. So they often associate Catholicism, and religious faith generally, of course, with sort of dogma and darkness. And they hold themselves up as the sort of custodians of light and the bringers of enlightenment.
0: So with the idea of Catholic Enlightenment, we're not just begging for recognition of a few little contributions, but to reclaim the territory that so much of our history and civilization have been benefited by the Catholic faith and Catholic ideas.
1: Yes, I think what's been forgotten is the extraordinary Catholic contribution to civilization. And we do have to recover this. And the reason why I certainly think it's important was due to a debate that was broadcast worldwide by the BBC. And during this debate, the question that was being asked is whether the Catholic Church is a force for good in the world. And by the end of the debate, 87% of the audience said no, the Catholic Church is not a force for good in the world. And think of how that kind of attitude is affecting our opinion formers, people in the media, people in our education system today. So, for the sake of justice alone, we have to recover our sense of our own history. I think it's important we begin to tell the world again what are the fruits of Catholic faith and Catholic culture.
0: I don't think it's just to apologize or to...

0: Somebody say, oh, please, actually, we did do some good things. We're sorry for so many things, but we did do one or two good things. I think we do really need to reclaim that so many of the good things that we have in society have come in one way or another from the Catholic faith.
1: Yes, if you go back to their origins, I think that's one thing we're going to be exploring in this series, is looking back at the beginnings of a lot of our ideas, the seminal forms, the seed-like forms that then grown into the things we take for granted today. Of course, it's very appropriate that we should be holding this series in your church, Father Marcus. And just behind me, there's a famous tomb of Augustus Pugin. Perhaps you could say a little bit about him and about the significance of this church.
0: It's great that we're here because this church stands very much for a revival of civilization and the arts and crafts of those dark ages, as they were called. But it obviously wasn't so dark. Pugin, who's behind me, is called God's architect. He's a man of deep faith, and he changed the landscape of Britain, which in the Industrial Revolution was rather harsh.
1: When it was a mass production, factories and so on.
0: Absolutely, with very soulless architecture, with people being treated rather badly in the society of the time, used as cogs in a wheel. Pugin looked to ages of faith where buildings were made to last and where people respected in their dignity. This church is his own perfect creation. It's called the flagship of his Gothic revival.
1: Just quickly, are there any other famous buildings that are associated with Pugin's name that our viewers might be familiar with?
0: Well, Pugin designed the Palace of Westminster and Big Ben, the clock tower at the Parliament building in London, which is an icon of this country.
1: So all our parliamentarians meet in a building inspired by Catholic civilization.
0: Absolutely.
1: That's quite amazing, isn't it?
0: Yes, and in the shadow of the old Abbey of Westminster, which was a Benedictine house. Mm. That's how English democracy developed.
1: Yes, yeah. So someone's told me that the House of Lords is designed like High Mass, High Catholic Mass, in the way the interior of the building's laid out. So even one of the most famous buildings in England today is inspired by medieval Catholic civilization.
0: That's right. It's almost like a cathedral, and above the Queen's throne is an image of Augustine baptizing King Ethelbert, who was the first Christian king. And they met here in this area. This is why we have a shrine here to Saint Augustine. His original shrine was destroyed by Henry VIII in 1538, but it was re-established by our Archbishop here in Southwark, Peter Smith. And Augustine brought civilization to the Anglo-Saxons. These were barbarian peoples. They'd come into the lands of of Britannia and destroyed much of what was there from Roman civilization. But Augustine came from Gregory the Great, and he brought music, Gregorian chant that was named after Gregory. He brought illuminated manuscripts, beautiful works of art like a silver crucifix, and laid the foundations of law and of architecture. Beginning the cathedral at Canterbury, which is one of the gems of architecture in England to this day. So this is a very fitting place to be, both because of Pugin and because of Augustine and the bringing of the light of Christianity to this land. We've written a book, haven't we, on light. It's called Lumen, and it talks about this Catholic gift to civilization in so many areas of life. And I think reclaiming that idea of light or enlightenment is crucial to this series. Many people acknowledge the church has helped with the arts and with architecture. They can see that. But often people think that the church has a clash with science because science is modern. And you're quite unusual, Father Andrew, aren't you, in being a scientist as well as a priest?
1: I hope I'm not that unusual. There is, in fact, a long tradition of priests being scientists, and that's one of the things I hope to highlight during this series. But it's true, 20 years ago I was a particle physicist and I worked at the CERN laboratory in Geneva where they build the atom smashers which we use to try to discover what the universe is made of.
0: I remember going with you near Geneva deep into the earth to look at the machine that you were working on, Delphi. And now they've discovered the Higgs boson, and this is fascinating for scientists. But you're even more unusual because you went on from being a scientist to studying theology for the priesthood and then philosophy. And you're a philosopher scientist in Oxford now. How do you move from being a scientist to doing what you're doing?
1: Well, I must begin my reply by saying I love science, and that's a wonderful thing to do. But when I was working as a scientist, I felt slightly dissatisfied, and I felt that I was being called to do something else. And I spent then some years in business. And then we had this extraordinary call to the priesthood, almost out of nowhere, as it seemed. And had to go back to school, as you did as well, and start all over again, as it were, with a new set of subjects and a new kind of way of life. But what I'm very grateful to the church for doing is teaching me philosophy and theology. And for the first time in my life, I was taught the history of Western thought. And I'm almost ashamed looking back at my time before then, when I knew a lot about science and a lot about technology, but I'd never been taught the history of ideas. And so you might say the church helped to civilize me.
0: Well, it brought light to you.
1: Yes.
0: A bit like St. Paul receiving the light.
2: Thank you very much, Father Andrew.
0: Join us again next time for Catholic Enlightenment. Mm-hmm.

0: powerful Mindanao earthquake has devastated and displaced many families. Their pain is our pain. Please pray with us for the comfort and safety of those families, first responders, and local leaders during this time.
1: Welcome to The Rosary is a Place with Father Benedict Rochelle and Simonetta.
2: We want to invite you to pray the Rosary with us. The Rosary is many things, but perhaps the best way to think about the Rosary is to think about it as a spiritual place, as an invisible chapel that you can enter into even in a busy time of life. And in a place like this, to enter into silence, into prayerfulness, and to follow the events of the life of our Lord Jesus Christ as they must have been seen by the eyes of his mother. We celebrate the Rosary with Mary, but of course that means we celebrate it with Jesus. And we look on him in the mysteries of grace and salvation as his mother and Joseph and the apostles must have seen these events. So quietly enter into your own spirit and join us as we offer the Rosary to God in honor of Christ and his mother.

0: The first five decades of the Rosary are called the Joyful Mysteries. They're called joyful because they represent the early events in the life of Christ and the joy that his mother would have had at these events. In the name of the Father, and of the Son, and of the Holy Spirit. Amen. I believe in God, the Father Almighty, Creator of heaven and earth, and in Jesus Christ, his only Son, our Lord, who was conceived by the Holy Spirit, born of the Virgin Mary, suffered under Pontius Pilate, was crucified, died, and was buried. He descended into hell. The third day he rose again from the dead, and he ascended into heaven, and is seated at the right hand of God, the Father Almighty, from whence he shall come to judge the living and the dead.
1: I believe in the Holy Spirit, the Holy Catholic Church, the communion of saints, the forgiveness of sins, the resurrection of the body, and life everlasting. Amen.
0: Our Father, who art in heaven, hallowed be thy name. Thy kingdom come, thy will be done, on earth as it is in heaven.
1: Give us this day our daily bread, and forgive us our trespasses, as we forgive those who trespass against us. And lead us not into temptation, but deliver us from evil. Amen.
0: Let us offer the next three Aves, that we will have an increase of faith, hope, and love. Hail Mary, full of grace, the Lord is with thee. Blessed art thou amongst women, and blessed is the fruit of thy womb, Jesus.
1: Holy Mary, Mother of God, pray for us sinners, now and at the hour of our death. Amen.
0: Hail Mary, full of grace, the Lord is with thee. Blessed art thou amongst women, and blessed is the fruit of thy womb, Jesus.
1: Holy Mary, Mother of God, pray for us sinners, now and at the hour of our death. Amen.
0: Hail Mary, full of grace, the Lord is with thee. Blessed art thou amongst women, and blessed is the fruit of thy womb, Jesus.
1: Holy Mary, Mother of God, pray for us sinners, now and at the hour of our death. Amen.
0: Glory be to the Father, and to the Son, and to the Holy Spirit.
1: As it was in the beginning, is now, and ever shall be, world without end. Amen.

0: The first joyful mystery, the Annunciation by the angel to Mary that she will be the mother of Emmanuel. Our Father, who art in heaven, hallowed be thy name. Thy kingdom come, thy will be done, on earth as it is in heaven.
1: Give us this day our daily bread, and forgive us our trespasses, as we forgive those who trespass against us. And lead us not into temptation, but deliver us from evil. Amen.
0: Hail Mary, full of grace, the Lord is with thee. Blessed art thou amongst women, and blessed is the fruit of thy womb, Jesus.
1: Holy Mary, Mother of God, pray for us sinners, now and at the hour of our death. Amen.
0: Hail Mary, full of grace, the Lord is with thee. Blessed art thou amongst women, and blessed is the fruit of thy womb, Jesus.
1: Holy Mary, Mother of God, pray for us sinners, now and at the hour of our death. Amen.
0: Hail Mary, full of grace, the Lord is with thee. Blessed art thou amongst women, and blessed is the fruit of thy womb, Jesus.
1: Holy Mary, Mother of God, pray for us sinners, now and at the hour of our death. Amen.
0: Hail Mary, full of grace, the Lord is with thee. Blessed art thou amongst women, and blessed is the fruit of thy womb, Jesus.
1: Holy Mary, Mother of God, pray for us sinners, now and at the hour of our death. Amen.
0: Hail Mary, full of grace, the Lord is with thee. Blessed art thou amongst women, and blessed is the fruit of thy womb, Jesus.
1: Holy Mary, Mother of God, pray for us sinners, now and at the hour of our death. Amen.
0: Hail Mary, full of grace, the Lord is with thee. Blessed art thou amongst women, and blessed is the fruit of thy womb, Jesus.
1: Holy Mary, Mother of God, pray for us sinners, now and at the hour of our death. Amen.
0: Hail Mary, full of grace, the Lord is with thee. Blessed art thou amongst women, and blessed is the fruit of thy womb, Jesus.
1: Holy Mary, Mother of God, pray for us sinners, now and at the hour of our death. Amen.
0: Hail Mary, full of grace, the Lord is with thee. Blessed art thou amongst women, and blessed is the fruit of thy womb, Jesus.
1: Holy Mary, Mother of God, pray for us sinners, now and at the hour of our death. Amen.
0: Hail Mary,

0: As it was in the beginning, is now, and ever shall be, world without end. Amen.
1: O my Jesus,
0: forgive us our sins.
1: Save us from the fires of hell.
0: Bring all souls to heaven, especially those in most need of thy mercy.
1: The second joyful mystery, the visitation of our Blessed Lady to Elizabeth and to the child in her womb, John the Baptist. Our Father, who art in heaven, hallowed be thy name. Thy kingdom come, thy will be done, on earth as it is in heaven.
0: Give us this day our daily bread, and forgive us our trespasses, as we forgive those who trespass against us. And lead us not into temptation, but deliver us from evil. Amen.
1: Hail Mary, full of grace, the Lord is with thee. Blessed art thou amongst women, and blessed is the fruit of thy womb, Jesus.
0: Holy Mary, Mother of God, pray for us sinners, now and at the hour of our death. Amen.
1: Hail Mary, full of grace, the Lord is with thee. Blessed art thou amongst women, and blessed is the fruit of thy womb, Jesus.
0: Holy Mary, Mother of God, pray for us sinners, now and at the hour of our death. Amen.
1: Hail Mary, full of grace, the Lord is with thee. Blessed art thou amongst women, and blessed is the fruit of thy womb, Jesus.
0: Holy Mary, Mother of God, pray for us sinners, now and at the hour of our death. Amen.
1: Hail Mary, full of grace, the Lord is with thee. Blessed art thou amongst women, and blessed is the fruit of thy womb, Jesus.
0: Holy Mary, Mother of God, pray for us sinners, now and at the hour of our death. Amen.
1: Hail Mary, full of grace, the Lord is with thee. Blessed art thou amongst women, and blessed is the fruit of thy womb, Jesus.
0: Holy Mary, Mother of God, pray for us sinners, now and at the hour of our death. Amen.
1: Hail Mary, full of grace, the Lord is with thee. Blessed art thou amongst women, and blessed is the fruit of thy womb, Jesus.
0: Holy Mary, Mother of God, pray for us sinners, now and at the hour of our death. Amen.
1: Hail Mary, full of grace, the Lord is with thee. Blessed art thou amongst women, and blessed is the fruit of thy womb, Jesus.
0: Holy Mary, Mother of God, pray for us sinners, now and at the hour of our death. Amen.
1: Hail Mary, full of grace, the Lord is with thee. Blessed art thou amongst women, and blessed is the fruit of thy womb, Jesus.
0: Holy Mary, Mother of God, pray for us sinners, now and at the hour of our death. Amen.
1: Hail Mary, full of grace, the Lord is with thee. Blessed art thou amongst women, and blessed is the fruit of thy womb, Jesus.
0: Holy Mary, Mother of God, pray for us sinners, now and at the hour of our death. Amen.
1: Hail Mary, full of grace, the Lord is with thee. Blessed art thou amongst women, and blessed is the fruit of thy womb, Jesus.
0: Holy Mary, Mother of God, pray for us sinners, now and at the hour of our death. Amen.
1: Hail Mary, full of grace, the Lord is with thee. Blessed art thou amongst women, and blessed is the fruit of thy womb, Jesus.
0: Holy Mary, Mother of God, pray for us sinners, now and at the hour of our death. Amen.
1: Glory be to the Father, and to the Son, and to the Holy Spirit.
0: As it was in the beginning, is now, and ever shall be, world without end. Amen.
1: O my Jesus, forgive us our sins.
0: Save us from the fires of hell.
1: Bring all souls to heaven, especially those in most need of thy mercy. The third joyful mystery, the birth of our divine Savior. The birth of Jesus is filled with joy. The joy of the angels, the joy of the shepherds, the joy of the Magi. But it happens in such strange circumstances. She laid him in a manger because there was no room for them in the inn. How important it is for us to remember that God chose that his son would be poor, that he would be very

0: that he would be poor all of his life. There are two things we need to think about. First of all, that according to his own words, what we do for the poor, we do for him. And secondly, that we ourselves must not be attached to worldly things and invested in seeking and getting things that make us comfortable. Our Father, who art in heaven, hallowed be thy name. Thy kingdom come, thy will be done, on earth as it is in heaven.
1: Give us this day our daily bread, and forgive us our trespasses, as we forgive those who trespass against us. And lead us not into temptation, but deliver us from evil. Amen.
0: Hail Mary, full of grace, the Lord is with thee. Blessed art thou amongst women, and blessed is the fruit of thy womb, Jesus.
1: Holy Mary, Mother of God, pray for us sinners, now and at the hour of our death. Amen.
0: Hail Mary, full of grace, the Lord is with thee. Blessed art thou amongst women, and blessed is the fruit of thy womb, Jesus.
1: Holy Mary, Mother of God, pray for us sinners, now and at the hour of our death. Amen.
0: Hail Mary, full of grace, the Lord is with thee. Blessed art thou amongst women, and blessed is the fruit of thy womb, Jesus.
1: Holy Mary, Mother of God, pray for us sinners, now and at the hour of our death. Amen.
0: Hail Mary, full of grace, the Lord is with thee. Blessed art thou amongst women, and blessed is the fruit of thy womb, Jesus.
1: Holy Mary, Mother of God, pray for us sinners, now and at the hour of our death. Amen.
0: Hail Mary, full of grace, the Lord is with thee. Blessed art thou amongst women, and blessed is the fruit of thy womb, Jesus.
1: Holy Mary, Mother of God, pray for us sinners, now and at the hour of our death. Amen.
0: Hail Mary, full of grace, the Lord is with thee. Blessed art thou amongst women, and blessed is the fruit of thy womb, Jesus.
1: Holy Mary, Mother of God, pray for us sinners, now and at the hour of our death. Amen.
0: Hail Mary, full of grace, the Lord is with thee. Blessed art thou amongst women, and blessed is the fruit of thy womb, Jesus.
1: Holy Mary, Mother of God, pray for us sinners, now and at the hour of our death. Amen.
0: Hail Mary, full of grace, the Lord is with thee. Blessed art thou amongst women, and blessed is the fruit of thy womb, Jesus.
1: Holy Mary, Mother of God, pray for us sinners now and at the hour of our death. Amen.
0: Hail Mary, full of grace, the Lord is with thee. Blessed art thou amongst women, and blessed is the fruit of thy womb, Jesus.
1: Holy Mary, Mother of God, pray for us sinners now and at the hour of our death. Amen.
0: Hail Mary, full of grace, the Lord is with thee. Blessed art thou amongst women, and blessed is the fruit of thy womb, Jesus.
1: Holy Mary, Mother of God, pray for us sinners, now and at the hour of our death. Amen.
0: Glory be to the Father, and to the Son, and to the Holy Spirit.
1: As it was in the beginning, is now, and ever shall be, world without end. Amen.
2: O my Jesus, forgive us our sins.
3: Save us from the fires of hell.
2: Bring all souls to heaven,
3: especially those in most need of thy mercy.
0: The fourth joyful mystery, the presentation of the Christ child in the temple by Mary and Joseph. Our Father, who art in heaven, hallowed be thy name. Thy kingdom come, thy will be done, on earth as it is in heaven.
1: Give us this day our daily bread, and forgive us our trespasses, as we forgive those who trespass against us. And lead us not into temptation, but deliver us from evil. Amen.
0: Hail Mary, full of grace, the Lord is with thee. Blessed art thou amongst women, and blessed is the fruit of thy womb, Jesus.
1: Holy Mary, Mother of God, pray for us sinners, now and at the hour of our death. Amen.
0: Hail Mary, full of grace, the Lord is with thee. Blessed art thou amongst women, and blessed is the fruit of thy womb, Jesus.
1: Holy Mary, Mother of God,

0: God, pray for us sinners, now and at the hour of our death. Amen.
1: Hail Mary, full of grace, the Lord is with thee. Blessed art thou amongst women, and blessed is the fruit of thy womb, Jesus.
0: Holy Mary, Mother of God, pray for us sinners, now and at the hour of our death. Amen.
1: Hail Mary, full of grace, the Lord is with thee. Blessed art thou amongst women, and blessed is the fruit of thy womb, Jesus.
0: Holy Mary, Mother of God, pray for us sinners, now and at the hour of our death. Amen.
1: Hail Mary, full of grace, the Lord is with thee. Blessed art thou amongst women, and blessed is the fruit of thy womb, Jesus.
0: Holy Mary, Mother of God, pray for us sinners, now and at the hour of our death. Amen.
1: Hail Mary, full of grace, the Lord is with thee. Blessed art thou amongst women, and blessed is the fruit of thy womb, Jesus.
0: Holy Mary, Mother of God, pray for us sinners, now and at the hour of our death. Amen.
1: Hail Mary, full of grace, the Lord is with thee. Blessed art thou amongst women, and blessed is the fruit of thy womb, Jesus.
0: Holy Mary, Mother of God, pray for us sinners, now and at the hour of our death. Amen.
1: Hail Mary, full of grace, the Lord is with thee. Blessed art thou amongst women, and blessed is the fruit of thy womb, Jesus.
0: Holy Mary, Mother of God, pray for us sinners, now and at the hour of our death. Amen.
1: Hail Mary, full of grace, the Lord is with thee. Blessed art thou amongst women, and blessed is the fruit of thy womb, Jesus.
0: Holy Mary, Mother of God, pray for us sinners, now and at the hour of our death. Amen.
1: Hail Mary, full of grace, the Lord is with thee. Blessed art thou amongst women, and blessed is the fruit of thy womb, Jesus.
0: Holy Mary, Mother of God, pray for us sinners, now and at the hour of our death. Amen.
1: Glory be to the Father, and to the Son, and to the Holy Spirit.
0: As it was in the beginning, is now, and ever shall be, world without end. Amen.
1: O my Jesus,
0: forgive us our sins.
1: Save us from the fires of hell.
0: Bring all souls to heaven, especially those in most need of thy mercy.
1: The fifth joyful mystery, the finding of the child Jesus in the temple. Our Father, who art in heaven, hallowed be thy name. Thy kingdom come, thy will be done, on earth as it is in heaven.
0: Give us this day our daily bread, and forgive us our trespasses, as we forgive those who trespass against us. And lead us not into temptation, but deliver us from evil. Amen.
1: Hail Mary, full of grace, the Lord is with thee. Blessed art thou amongst women, and blessed is the fruit of thy womb, Jesus.
0: Holy Mary, Mother of God, pray for us sinners, now and at the hour of our death. Amen.
1: Hail Mary, full of grace, the Lord is with thee. Blessed art thou amongst women, and blessed is the fruit of thy womb, Jesus.
0: Holy Mary, Mother of God, pray for us sinners, now and at the hour of our death. Amen.
1: Hail Mary, full of grace, the Lord is with thee. Blessed art thou amongst women, and blessed is the fruit of thy womb, Jesus.
0: Holy Mary, Mother of God, pray for us sinners, now and at the hour of our death. Amen.
1: Hail Mary, full of grace, the Lord is with thee. Blessed art thou amongst women, and blessed is the fruit of thy womb, Jesus.
0: Holy Mary, Mother of God, pray for us sinners, now and at the hour of our death. Amen.
1: Hail Mary, full of grace, the Lord is with thee. Blessed art thou amongst women, and blessed is the fruit of thy womb, Jesus.
0: Holy Mary, Mother of God, pray for us sinners, now and at the hour of our death. Amen.
1: Hail Mary, full of grace, the Lord is with thee. Blessed art thou amongst women, and blessed is the fruit of thy womb, Jesus.
0: Holy Mary, Mother of God, pray for us sinners, now and at the hour of our death. Amen.
1: Hail Mary, full of grace, the Lord is with thee. Blessed art thou amongst women, and blessed is the fruit of thy womb, Jesus.
0: Holy Mary, Mother of God, pray for us sinners, now and at the hour of our death. Amen.
1: Hail Mary, full of grace, the Lord is

0: Blessed art thou amongst women, and blessed is the fruit of thy womb, Jesus.
1: Holy Mary, Mother of God, pray for us sinners, now and at the hour of our death. Amen.
0: Hail Mary, full of grace, the Lord is with thee. Blessed art thou amongst women, and blessed is the fruit of thy womb, Jesus.
1: Holy Mary, Mother of God, pray for us sinners, now and at the hour of our death. Amen.
0: Hail Mary, full of grace, the Lord is with thee. Blessed art thou amongst women, and blessed is the fruit of thy womb, Jesus.
1: Holy Mary, Mother of God, pray for us sinners, now and at the hour of our death. Amen.
0: Glory be to the Father, and to the Son, and to the Holy Spirit.
1: As it was in the beginning, is now, and ever shall be, world without end. Amen.
0: O my Jesus, forgive us our sins, save us from the fires of hell, bring all souls to heaven, especially those in most need of thy mercy. Hail, Holy Queen, Mother of mercy, our life, our sweetness, and our hope. To thee do we cry, poor banished children of Eve. To thee do we send up our sighs, mourning and weeping in this valley of tears. Turn then, most gracious Advocate, thine eyes of mercy toward us, and after this our exile, show unto us the blessed fruit of thy womb, Jesus. O clement, O loving, O sweet Virgin Mary, pray for us, O Holy Mother of God,
1: that we may be made worthy of the promises of Christ.
0: Let us pray. O God, whose only begotten Son, by his life, death, and resurrection, has purchased for us the rewards of eternal life, grant, we beseech thee, that meditating on these mysteries of the Most Holy Rosary of the Blessed Virgin Mary, we may imitate what they contain, and obtain what they promise, through the same Christ our Lord. Amen. May the divine assistance remain always with us, and may the souls of the faithful departed, through the mercy of God, rest in peace. Amen. May the Holy Virgin bless you with her loving child, this day and forever. In the name of the Father, and of the Son, and of the Holy Spirit. Amen.
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9: Have you ever heard someone say, "I accept some of the things the church teaches, but I could never embrace the entire creed because there are some things in it that I just don't have any use for"? Well, G.K. Chesterton says, "You might just as well say that there are a great many things in the Encyclopedia Britannica for which you have no use." The church, like the Encyclopedia, is meant for everybody. It's not just for you. It's meant for everybody, which just happens to include you. The Catholic Church is a combination of things that are nevertheless one thing. We cannot accept only part of it without rejecting all of it.
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12: Hello, everyone, and welcome to Beacon of Truth. I'm your host, Deacon Harold Burke Sivers, and you're listening on the EWTN Global Catholic Radio Network. Happy Friday to everybody. Hope you're preparing to enjoy a wonderful weekend with your family or your loved ones or some good friends. And don't forget to hit Mass on Sunday. And you know what? Why don't you do this? Why don't you invite a friend to come to Mass with you? Maybe even someone who maybe fallen away, hasn't been there for a while, and say, you know, "Hey, I just was thinking about you. Love you to come to Mass." "Well, I don't know if I want to go to Mass." "Oh, just come on. We'll go to breakfast afterward. It'll be awesome." You know, and then don't try to convince them or anything. Just invite them, right? Invite them. And if they come, don't say anything. Don't try to explain anything. Just let them experience it. And then take them out. Keep your promise. Take them to brunch or breakfast or lunch or whatever. And then, if they bring it up, after they ask some questions, now that's your inroad to talk about, you know, your experience of the Mass, your experience with Christ, maybe some things that they saw. And, you know, again, little steps, right? Throw the seed, right? You know, you hear me talk about that all the time. Just throw that seed of faith. Great opportunity to do that this weekend. Why not? You know, you never know how God's going to, a little simple thing like that could open the floodgates of God's mercy. And you know, who knows, eventually bring that person to a place of reconciliation and joy and peace in the Lord. Well, today, my friends, we're continuing our series called God's Blueprint for a Happy Life. We're basically just walking through the Ten Commandments, the articulation of the natural moral law, and looking at how they apply to our everyday lived experience today. Well, today we are on the sixth commandment, which is adultery. So you're thinking, "Well, okay, well, I'm not married, so I don't have to worry about that one." Wrong. The Catechism of the Catholic Church does actually a fantastic job when it goes through the section of the Catechism on the Ten Commandments when it gets to adultery. Because remember what Jesus himself says: if you have looked at a woman with lust, you already committed adultery with her in your heart. Right? So, but the bigger thing is remembering that St. Paul says in 1 Corinthians 6:19 that our bodies are temples of the Holy Spirit that we have with us from God. Remember that you are not your own. You have been bought with a price. So glorify God in your body. Really, you know, so we're going to take that sixth commandment, kind of expand it out to take a look at the full breadth of how God created us to be with our bodies, and that our bodies are, you know, temples of the Holy Spirit. But when we view our bodies as objects, as things, you know, to be manipulated and used, then that's when things become problematic. So we're going to dive into that today. God's blueprint for a happy life, taking a look at the sixth commandment, you shall not commit adultery. I would love to hear from you. If you have any questions about that, for example, you know, both in Mark and Matthew's gospel, the passage from Jesus in Matthew's gospel, the one that's most popular, he says in Matthew 18, he's talking about, Matthew 19, he starts talking about adultery, and he says, if you marry a woman, you get a divorce, and you get married again, that's adultery. I mean, one of the clearest, most unequivocal teachings of Jesus in the entire scripture. But in Matthew's gospel, he talks about what's called the porneia exception. If you are married and, you know, and you have a relationship with another one, except for adultery, it says in there. Some people think, well, that means cheating, you know, or having an affair. That's not what that means at all. Jesus uses the word porneia there, which is the root word for pornography. You know, it's not good, but it's a concept known in Hebrew as irvat davar. It's having a relationship with someone in your family that's too close in the collateral line. In other words, you're having like incest, or, you know, with your mother or your sister, first cousin or something like that. So that's what Jesus is talking about there, because Matthew uses that porneia exception. In Mark's verse, he does not use that at all. Matthew's talking to Jews who understood the law. So he when Mark quotes Jesus, he doesn't use it because the people that Mark are writing to are not necessarily concerned about those kinds of aspects of the law. But in Matthew's gospel, where he's talking to Jews who understand the law and showing that Jesus is the fulfillment of the law, he records the words of Jesus there with that porneia exception, so they can hearken back to the Torah. That says, "Oh yeah, remember that you know, Moses is very clear about teaching about that, those kinds of relationships." But that's the exception that Jesus is talking about there. We're going to take a look at that passage a little more deeply as we get into the concept today. But would love to hear from you today, your thoughts on this commandment of six, you shall not commit adultery, as part of our continuing series, God's Blueprint for a Happy Life. So not committing adultery is one of the blueprints for living a happy life. Of course, would love to hear from you today on this Friday. Give us a call, 833-288-EWTN. That's 833-288-3986. 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That's 1-833-288-3986. Just give us your first name and how you're listening, followed by your brief question or your comment. Remember that message and data rates may apply. God's Blueprint for a Happy Life, our continuing series of reflections on each of the Ten Commandments and how do they apply to our lived experience today. Today we're talking about commandment number 6, you should not commit adultery. Would love to hear from you today, 1-833-288-EW10. That's 833-288-3986. I'm so grateful for so many things today, and especially being home. You know, this is the second weekend in a row that I'm home for the entire weekend. And that does not happen often at all. It's literally been years since I've been home for two full consecutive weekends. Since the pandemic, right? I mean, everybody had to be home then, right? But it's been a while. So I'm grateful for this time, extra time with my wife. And back in the parish, I've been doing hospital visits and things. And it's been great to exercise that part of my diaconal ministry. So I'm grateful for that. I'm also grateful for the amazing people on the EW10 staff that bring you this show each and every day. Michael McCall and Pedro Quiles, who help us out on social media. Matt Gabinski, who will be screening your calls today. And the indomitable Ace McKay, our producer. Ace, How you doing today?
13: I'm good, man. Quick funny story. Last night, jammed with some new musicians. Just met them this week. They're like, hey, we have a jam session every Thursday. Come hang out. I'm like, all right.
12: Is that the garage one where you had your car fixed?
13: Yeah, this is the garage. Yeah.
12: So I was curious about that.
13: Yeah, so it was really more curiosity than anything, but yeah. These cats were good. It was fun. But the thing that was funny to me anyway is there were several drummers. So I showed up to play bass or drums. The bass was already there. He was jamming. He was in the pocket. He was good. So I didn't want to get him up or anything. So I just went, just picked one of the mini drum sets that were there and started playing. Well, this one kid comes in, and apparently he was told that there was no drummers, and so he thought he was going to be the only one, which I think brought him some joy. Well, we're in the pocket playing something like Tom Petty or whatever it was, and he is a metal drummer, so he decided to add to the song. And so we're in the pocket, you know, it's just a simple 4/4, and then all of a sudden all over the solos and the vocals, and I was like, oh my. So I just held it together. And then after, he's like, you know, I was just messing with you. I was like, hey, man, you got your own style. That's for sure.
12: Oh, that's funny. That's funny. You know, a lot of that, especially when playing musicians, is looking and listening.
13: Yes.
12: You know, and getting that feel for, you know, what's going to happen next kind of a thing. And It's kind of that unwritten language of when you're playing in a band.
13: Yeah. You got to read the room, right? You know, I mean, I understand there's a time to show off, but, you know, you also have to find that time to go, okay, this is fitting. I'll do this here. Let me pull back. Like, and dynamics, yeah. Please, drummers, dynamics.
12: Yeah, and you know, it's like that in relationships too. You know, sometimes when we're in a room full of people, you know, sometimes we want to impress them, right? Yep. So we want to show them some of our best qualities and things like that. But sometimes it's better to show restraint.
13: Yeah.
12: Just sit back and listen.
13: Your time will come. Your time will come.
12: Yeah, exactly. God's Blueprint for a Happy Life, our continuing series of looking at each of the Ten Commandments. Commandment number 6, you should not commit adultery, 833-288-EWTN.
14: July is dedicated as the month of devotion to the precious blood of Jesus. 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
16: 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There are differences of opinion in Catholicism. But in Catholicism, you expect that people will take the teaching of its supreme authority seriously. To go diametrically opposed to those teachings is to not be a Catholic. Someone in the name of Catholicism is sponsoring the destruction of human life, lives of unborn children. And they got the name Catholic on the door. The highest authority in Catholicism in the encyclical Humanae Vitae, Evangelium Vitae, is absolutely clear that no Catholic can support abortion and that Catholics are responsible to take serious action against legalized abortion.
8: EWTN. 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Live Catholic.
13: Little walking line.
12: Yeah, it's kind of James Brownish, you know, yeah. Kind of that style back in the 50s, 60s.
13: Yeah. Got to shuffle the loafer, you know, like just a little shimmy.
12: Yep. Love the drum work here, man.
13: Right?
12: Yeah.
13: See? You get your Woo! Time, right?
12: Yeah, nice.
13: See, I got some yeah-yeahs in there.
12: Oh, there you go. All right. This is perfect Friday music. I'm sure there's people driving home right now from work, and they're like, yeah, yeah, yeah.
13: get out of my way.
12: It's
13: not
12: my weekend. Or maybe you're on vacation, you know. This is still the time, you know, before kids get back to school, you know, time for spend some time with on vacation. And so this is a great music to get you in the mood to head out there and do something fun with the fam.
13: I had a guy's day one week ago with my son Ryan, and I played some James Brown for him. And for like the first 2 minutes, it's just James and the band. And he's going, "Watch me." And Ryan goes, "Does he sing anything else?" I was like, "There are other lyrics, but it's James being James."
12: It's James being James. That's it. Yeah. Oh, man. I mean, because for him, I think it was more of letting the groove do the talking.
13: Right. Yeah.
12: You know, I mean, obviously, come on. I mean, he's not the greatest vocalist. He's not the greatest lyricist.
13: Sure.
12: But, you know, it's perfect for the music. It's almost like... It's not like some voice, like it's another instrument there,
13: mm-hmm.
12: but for him it's more like a percussion. Like it's more,
13: mm-hmm.
12: you know, the way he sings is more with the flow of the music. It's not so much like it's another instrument that's, you know, adding great depth to what you're hearing, but it's like it's that punchiness of the, you know, of his singing. Ha! Hit me! Ha! I mean, it's like, and again, you can hear that with Michael Jackson, you know, kind of taking that and emulating and making it their own.
13: Yeah.
12: But I like that. I like the percussiveness of his vocal.
13: Well, and of course, if you ever got a chance to see him live, I mean, he was a showman. So he wasn't busy singing. He was dancing and moving and entertaining. So.
12: Yep. I mean, I'll kiss myself.
13: It's hard to sing a bunch of words when you're winded, right?
12: Yeah, exactly. It's a workout, man. That's for sure.
13: No doubt.
12: You know, maybe we should come up with like the James Brown workout. You know, everybody's got these. Like, remember back in the day, James Fonda had a workout thing, and everybody had their own. What was that other guy? The guy with the curly hair that wore those crazy costumes.
13: Richard Simmons.
12: Richard Simmons.
13: Yes.
12: He had a workout thing. We used to do a James Brown. We just played some great music and just like have people just move, and that's their aerobic workout for the day.
13: Well, that just takes me back to Eddie Murphy's impersonation with the celebrity hot tub. Did you ever see that sketch?
12: Yeah.
13: That was the best.
12: That's bringing it back right there,
13: right?
12: Man.
13: OG.
12: Oh, man. God's Blueprint for a Happy Life. That's our topic today. I'm Deacon Harold Burke. Series listening to Beacon of Truth. And God's Blueprint for a Happy Life is a continuing series where we reflect on each of the Ten Commandments and how they apply to our everyday lived experience. And today we're looking at commandment number 6, which is adultery, which really what I want to discuss here is how our bodies are temples of the Holy Spirit. And how we can honor and glorify God with our bodies, as St. Paul says in 1 Corinthians 6:19. And would love to hear from you today, 833-288-EWTN. That's 833-288-3986.
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12: All right, my friends, God's Blueprint for a Happy Life. And we walk through each of the Ten Commandments. Today we're looking at commandment number 6, which is adultery. And would love to hear from you, your thoughts about our bodies being temples of God's Holy Spirit, and how the abuse of the freedom that we have with our bodies leads to things like adultery and lust and pornography and all these aberrations that we're seeing in our culture right now. But I know this sometimes a difficult topic to talk about, you know, a little bit of sensitivity, but you know, we can't be afraid to tackle these issues because these are the issues of the day. These are issues that are affecting our children, and these are young adults. So this is an important thing to look, because we're being inundated with all of these different visual images and things in our culture, and we need to understand how do we approach these from a position of faith. 833-288-EWTN. That's 833-288-3986. Leah is calling from Charleston, South Carolina, listening on Catholic Radio in South Carolina. Leah, welcome to Beacon of Truth.
17: Thank you, Deacon.
12: Yeah, great to hear from you.
17: I appreciate that. Enjoying the show, as always.
12: Yeah, thank you. Go right ahead.
17: My experience is that if you go to confession when you have temptation, whatever the

0: temptations are, not just adultery, but anything, and you confess that, that those temptations very often disappear. Those attractions can disappear and are no longer a problem for you.
1: Yeah, and, you know, honestly, Leah, that's really great advice, because that's what I do. Like when those temptations come, you know, what I do is I pray an Our Father and a Hail Mary slowly as possible, because I'm inviting our Lord and the Blessed Mother to be with me in this moment of temptation to help me fight, or maybe the Saint Michael prayer. But I'm thinking, Our Father, who art in heaven. I mean, I'm concentrating on each word, asking God. And I know when I do that, the temptation goes away, because I'm starting to align my heart and myself more with God's love and God's life, and opening myself to the grace that God wants to give me in those moments of temptation. I mean, it's easy to just give up and just cave into the temptation, but no, we have to stand and fight against those temptations, and you know, and that's something that helps me quite a bit.
0: To help me, Lord, I am perishing.
1: Yes. Yeah. Oh, you know. Oh, Leah, you just reminded me. Another thing that I think, if you memorize the Psalms, you know, I love the Psalms, but if you have a favorite Psalm, like help. Oh, like what is it? Oh, I think it's Psalm 60. Oh, let me look at Psalm 60. This, because you, when you just said that, just reminded me what David prays. Help me, O God, for the waters have risen to my neck. Yeah, here it is. Psalm 69. Save me, O God, for the waters have risen to my neck. I have sunk into the mud of the deep where there is no foothold. I have entered the waters of the deep, and the floods overwhelm me. Man, how many times, talking about temptation or being at the bottom, and we're asking God to be with us in that moment, to help us with these thoughts, with these desires that want to turn us away from God's love. It's like, no, we got to stand and fight, not give in. Stand up and ask God to be with us, and he will respond, because he is a God that is faithful. Yes. Oh, Leah. Thank you. And of course, confession as well. When we do fall, the Lord, and the Lord, that's why he gave us the sacrament of reconciliation. He realizes over and over and over again, we may make mistakes, sometimes really big, scary, messy ones, and that there has to be a vehicle of his divine mercy available to us that we can avail ourselves of through the sacred ministry of the priests who stand in the person of Christ to be able to impart God's mercy when we're truly contrite and we're sorry for what we have done. And again, to cooperate with the grace of that sacrament to fight even harder next time against temptation. So thank you so much for that beautiful call, Leah, and for the beautiful reminder of calling on the name of the Lord and then going to confession when we fail. God's Blueprint for a Happy Life. This is our continuing series. We're walking through and sharing reflections on each of the Ten Commandments. Today, commandment number 6, which is adultery, which is very expansive. It's not just having an extramarital affair. It's really when abusing the glory of our bodies given to us by God, filled with the Holy Spirit, when we objectify either ourselves or other people for pleasure. And so that's what we want to talk about today. Maybe you want to share some of your struggles, or as Leah just did, some beautiful things you can call on the Lord and, you know, in those moments of temptation. But we'd love to hear from you today. 833-288-EWTN. That's 833-288-3986. Let's take a quick look at a couple of the biblical passages from Matthew's gospel where our Lord brings this up. The first place is actually Matthew chapter 5, right? So this is this is right at the beginning of the Sermon on the Mount, which is Matthew chapters 5-7. And so Jesus is beginning. And so in verse 27, again, in chapter 5, he says this in Matthew's gospel. You have heard that it was said, you shall not commit adultery, right? Referring back to Exodus chapter 20, which has the list, the initial list of the Ten Commandments. But I say to you, right? Because now, remember, Jesus establishes himself now as the new Moses, the new giver of the law, right? But I say to you, everyone who looks at a woman lustfully has already committed adultery with her in his heart. Clear, unambiguous teaching of Jesus. I mean, how could you argue with that? It's plain. If you look at a woman lustfully, you've already committed adultery with her in your heart. Then he goes on to give some strong teaching right after that. If your right eye causes you to sin, pluck it out. If it's better to lose one of your members than throw your whole body into hell. Woo, man. And the Lord prefaces that by talking about adultery. The second passage is the one that we're more familiar with, is Matthew 19. So the same gospel, Matthew's gospel, he introduces it in 5 and expands on it in Matthew 19. It says, and the Pharisees came to Jesus to test him, as they always did, by asking, is it lawful to divorce one's wife for any cause? Right? Because remember, they're going back to the law in which Moses allowed for divorce, right? So now Jesus answers them, Have you not read that he who made them from the beginning made them male and female? So the first thing that Jesus does, instead of going back to that particular law, he goes back to Genesis. He goes back to the beginning. This is what God's plan was, my father's plan was from the beginning, right? Male and female, he created them. Zeker unibekwa bara otam, in Hebrew, male and female, he created them. And then he quotes Genesis 2. For this reason, a man shall leave his father and mother and be joined to his wife. Daubach in Hebrew. It means to adhere to like super glue. That the bond between a man and woman is so strong that it cannot be divided. So he first quotes Genesis 1, then he immediately quotes Genesis 2. Not only any verse from Genesis 2, the verse that establishes the covenant between the man and the woman. And he says, father, joined to his wife, and the two shall become one. They are no longer two, but one. We'll continue that on the other side of the break here. God's blueprint for a happy life, 833-288. EW10, that's 833-288-3986.
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5: In our culture, the commandments are looked at as burdens because, for many of us, we only learn the commandments by rote memorization. Well, the commandments change drastically when a child or an adult learns that, do you know where the Israelites were before they got the commandments? They were slaves in a desert making bricks. God dramatically rescued them from there, released them from the tyranny of Pharaoh, through great signs and wonders, brought them out of that land of affliction, parted the Red Sea so that they could go through it and escape Pharaoh's armies that were pursuing, brought them into the Promised Land after feeding them with manna in the desert, and on the way to the Promised Land, stopped at Sinai and gave them the Ten Commandments. Now, if you really think God wanted to keep us in slavery, and that the commandments are restrictions to our freedom, he would have just left them in Egypt, to then bring them to a mountain and say, okay, well, I really don't want you that happy.
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0: that?
1: Yeah.
2: I would like to point out, anytime I mention that I love blues or that I write blues records, they're always like, oh, like Stevie Ray Vaughan? I'm like, do you realize the catalog of blues artists that exist?
1: Yes.
2: Everything's not around Stevie Ray. Nothing against him. Love him. He's great. But come on. Expand your palate.
1: Yeah, and this is one of the things, like, when people, like, say Stevie Ray Vaughan, I do this when I'm writing a book, too. Yeah, you know, I look at some of the guys that I admire, guys like Dr. Scott Hahn and Father Mitch Pacwa and Dr. Brant Petrie and all those guys. But I want to see who influenced them.
2: Right.
1: You know, and read them.
2: Yeah, yeah.
1: You know, like read the people that they read that helped, you know, form their way of thinking, understanding theology, understanding God.
2: Yeah.
1: You know, same thing with musicians. You go back and look at the ones that influenced them. So who influenced Stevie Ray?
2: Right.
1: That's the people that you need to go back and listen to.
2: Yeah, one of my favorite clips is it may have been Austin City Limits, I think, where he's either jamming with BB or BB's in the audience or something like that. So you know that there's that connection to perform in front of those legends like that.
1: Yeah.
2: You know, because again, everything, especially when it comes to blues, everything is connected. Like, you can't not. I mean, even people that didn't necessarily release records, but their names were known because they were street musicians or, you know, they were just the opening acts for, you know, so many big names. It's like, oh, yeah, I'd steal a lick from so-and-so and so, you know, and you just got to get you a compilation record.
1: Yeah, exactly.
2: Let the essentials just pick it for you.
1: Yep. Oh, I love that. I'm Deacon Howard Burke Sivers, listening to Beacon of Truth. And today, we're continuing our series called God's Blueprint for a Happy Life. We're taking a walk and reflecting on each of the Ten Commandments. Today, we're at commandment number 6, you shall not commit adultery, which is more than just extramarital affair. It's talking about our bodies as temples of the Holy Spirit and what happens when we abuse that gift from God. 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
1: 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Paul, welcome to Beacon of Truth. Paul, are you there, my friend?
3: Two-part question.
1: Oh, there you go. Okay, I hear you now, Paul. Go ahead, please.
3: All right. I have a two-part question. My first question is, God has given us eyesight. He's given us desires and everything else, which I accept. But what do you do when you've been married for 35 years and for the last 14 years, your wife has absolutely no interest in physical contact? Now, you're fighting the spirit, you're fighting everything else, and what do you do? I've talked to a number of my friends. Number of them have been married between 25, 40 years, and the men are saying that they have been without any sexual contact for 10 to 20 years. So what do we do with that? And I will take your answer offline. So,
1: can I just ask a quick question, Paul? And your wife, has she been in menopause that whole time? 15 years?
3: No.
1: No? Okay. Okay. All right. So let's tackle that this way. So first of all, the conjugal act, the conjugal union, as for two purposes. It's a unitive and procreative dimension. So it's for the union of a husband and wife, right? Because even spiritual connection, of course, right? But also there is literally a biological connection as well, because during the conjugal act, certain chemicals are released: vasopressin for men, oxytocin for women, and those are bonding chemicals. You know, that help bond the couple physically, you know, biologically to each other. But there's also a procreative dimension, right? So there's a unitive dimension, bringing closeness and intimacy, and a procreative dimension to help bring forth new life, and then, of course, the education of children. So the act itself is a participation in the very life-giving power of God, right? So, remember, the marriage itself is pointing and directing us toward the ultimate end, which is life with God forever in heaven, where there is no conjugal intimacy in heaven, right? So what we experience on earth is a participation in life-giving power of God that points us and directs us toward our ultimate end. Now, the reason I asked that, I know you're offline, Paul, but the reason I asked that question about menopause, because many of us, and myself included, are in a situation where you're used to having a certain level of intimacy, and then menopause kicks in, then it kind of just drops off a cliff, you know. And, you know, so it's where, you know, my spouse is not very interested that much anymore, but I still very much am. So what do you do with that? What you don't want to do is give in to the temptation for lust or objectifying your spouse or pornography and those kinds of things. Because that's kind of the easy way. Because what happens when you do that is that you're desiring the pleasure, not desiring the intimacy. So you're separating the unitive and procreative dimensions. And when you do that, you create a chasm and a gap. And that feels uncomfortable in our life. And so we try to fill that with things that will never satisfy that longing and desire. But what you're experiencing, Paul, is basically, it's a cross. You know, I don't know the reasons why your spouse is not interested anymore. I'm sure you guys have probably talked about this already, but to have an honest conversation about what's going on and why she's not interested, and if there's nothing that can be done about that, it's either something that physically going on or psychologically may be going on, this is something you have to accept as a cross, you know, because eventually there's going to be a point where that expression of love in your marriage is not a main focus, right? And so, you know, it diminishes over time. So you have to find a different way to show love and intimacy with your spouse that's not physical. And I get it. As a guy, man, I totally get it, man. You know, the light's kind of always on, you know, but we have to direct that energy toward a different way of expressing love and communion with our spouse, you know. And that's what I've begun to do as well in my own situation, you know, more prayer, you know, and other things to kind of compliment. I know it's maybe not an answer that you are looking for, because there really is no, I mean, that's a difficult question to address, you know, other than having an honest discussion, maybe trying to some things that can be enough. If nothing can be done, you have to accept that as a cross and then find other ways to show levels of intimacy. All right. God's blueprint for a happy life. Our continuing look at each of the Ten Commandments and how they apply to our everyday lived experience. And today we're looking at commandment number 6, which is adultery, which is much more than an extramarital affair. It's using our bodies as God intended, as temples of the Holy Spirit, and what happens when we abuse our that gift that God has given us. 833-288-EWTN. That's 833-288-3986. You remember, you can also text us your question or your comment to 1-833-288-EWTN. That's 1-833-288-3986. Gabe is calling from Ohio, listening on The Rock. Gabe, welcome to Beacon of Truth.
0: Oh, it's Sister Gaby, baby. Hello, Deacon here.
1: Oh, yes. Yeah,
0: Deacon
1: great to hear
0: Blues.
1: From you again.
0: Deacon Blues. That's,
1: yeah.
0: That is a reverential and sacred music title for you. I just want people to know this is not, you know, this is not a bad thing. And that, it's a shout out to Steely Dan. So anyway, I just want.

0: our commitment and our consecration to the Holy Spirit. And also, I highly recommend consecration to Jesus through the Blessed Mother, mm-hmm. which is the Michael Gately consecration. Guys, 33 days of morning glory. But let us look at St. John Paul the Great, theology of the body, guys. Yes. This is it. This is the bomb. This is the nuclear holocaust of love. Anytime we contravene and go against God, we're going against ourselves simultaneously. So if we're fornicating or committing homosexual acts or whatever it is, it's not just people inside of marriage, Deacon yes. Blues, okay? It is not. And we have to look at it from that perspective. We need to all be, a Yeshua Tina. I'm a little Jesus girl. We're all meant to, because we're already created in the likeness of God, we need to, holiness is set apart for God. So these were my quick, just bullet point, thoughts, for us, because we're meant to be conformed and growing in holiness, growing and being conformed to the heart, mind, and soul of Christ. We are going to all have, you're your own personal flavor of Jesus, Deacon Blues. And I'm my own personal, it's God's stamp is upon me, and I want to increase. I want to him to increase, and I decrease, okay? All right, mm-hmm. I think that's pretty good. What do you think? You tell me.
1: No, I like that. In fact, let me use a music expression. Let me riff off what you just said, because there's something that you said struck me. God has given us pleasure, because pleasure is not a bad thing. Because if we experience that pleasure, I think the pleasure that we experience is God's way of for having us physically experience some of the joy that he has when he created us. So whether that's the pleasure that comes from a conjugal act or eating a piece of chocolate or something like that. But what is the purpose of pleasure? Pleasure is something that God uses at a very base level, at a very simple level, that's supposed to direct our minds and our hearts to God. So you have, the pleasure elevates the mind and heart, and in a very small way leads us to God. What happens, the point that struck me, what you said, Gabe, is that what we do in the culture, the hedonistic culture, takes pleasure out of its proper context, and this is what John Paul II does so beautifully in Theology of the Body. He reminds us that what the culture is doing is taking pleasure out of its proper context of being a means that points us toward our ultimate end. It takes pleasure out and holds it up, holds it up as an end in itself. So the end is not God, the end is the pleasure. Pleasure now becomes your God. And that's when we get into trouble. Because we get so caught up in the pleasure. When the pleasure is gone, we need more. Then it becomes addictive, and then we enter this cycle. And if we go deep into that cycle of continuing ways to gain pleasure, then we begin to lose ourselves. We begin to lose our heart for God. So very, very good points that you made there. And you're right, the 33-day consecration, adoration, confession, all those things. Theology of the Body, is a beautiful ways for us to continuing to have our minds and our hearts focused on God. Love that, Gabe. Always love when you call. Please call back again. Always love hearing from you. God's Blueprint for a Happy Life, our continuing series of reflections on the Ten Commandments. Today we're looking at commandment number 6, which is adultery. 833-288-EWTN. That's 833-288-3986. 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And Tanya, welcome to Beacon of Truth.
2: Hello. It's Deacon that I expect. I apologize. I don't want to be incorrect.
1: Oh, that's okay.
2: So my question is, as I grew up Pentecostal, I always have believed in God. I have struggled a bit with religion, however, mm-hmm. And since you were talking about adultery, it struck me and I thought I would ask you the question. I've been with the same person for 27 years. We are married and I'm married to a woman, so I'm assuming God wants

0: me to be faithful because I love this woman and have always been faithful, and she's been faithful to me. So I wanted to get your take on my life.
1: Okay. So, first of all, everyone is called by God to love, right? And we are to love everyone with the love and the heart of God, right? We love every single human being, regardless of race, color, nationality, whatever it may be. We are called to love everyone with the love and the heart of Christ. But when it comes to marriage, God is the one who establishes what marriage is, not the culture. So, we talked about Genesis chapter 1, where God says male and female, he created them. In Genesis chapter 2, we see this in Matthew 5, Matthew 19, and other places. So, marriage in the eyes of God is between a man and a woman. That's what marriage would be. Now, that doesn't mean that you don't love the person that you've been in the relationship with. It's not about loving the person, it's about understanding what marriage is, or actually it's matrimony. It comes from the word matrimonium in Latin. So matri is a derivative of the word mater, which means mother, and monium means the state or condition of something. So literally, marriage literally means the state or condition of motherhood is what matrimony actually means. And that's the language that the Catechism of the Catholic Church uses when it describes this sacrament. Right, it's entering into this relationship of love and intimacy. So that marital union is a reflection of the Trinitarian love of God. All right, so you're in a relationship, but we as Catholics would not look at that relationship as marriage, as a matrimonial covenantal relationship with God. Again, doesn't mean that you don't love the person, that you guys don't have a beautiful relationship, but in the eyes of the church, that would not be marriage in itself.
0: So in the eyes of the church, if I stay with my wife, am I still going to go to heaven?
1: Well, here's the thing. But what are you practicing? What denomination? You said you Pentecostal? Are you still in the Pentecostal church?
0: I am not. Absolutely okay. Not. No. And so I've explored many different religions, mm-hmm. and I believe that God loves and accepts us for the humanity that we have inside, and that he does command us to love everyone. And I believe that we are free to marry and love the person that we fall in love with, and we should be faithful to that person. And so I was just asking your opinion because I have been looking at different religions and someone who is going to, want to accept my wife and myself.
1: Yeah, it's not about accepting you, both of you as individuals. It's about recognizing the relationship that you guys have. And in the eyes of church, that would not be a marriage. I'm not trying to hurt your feelings. I'm not going to water down the truth of the faith either. God does call every single person to love everyone totally, complete, unconditionally. But God also says when it comes to marriage, and that expression of God's love is between male and female, man and woman, obviously you're not, you're exploring different faiths. You grew up, you said Pentecostal, but you're not looking at any particular faith now. And you're trying to find a faith that will accept you. Cause again, it sounds like, to you, probably in yours, it sounds like, well, he's not very accepting, or the Catholic Church is not very accepting of me and my wife. That's not true. We love you both with the love and the heart and the mercy of our Lord and Savior Jesus Christ. But that relationship that you're in, we would not see that as a marriage, an act that is consecrated by God and that was ordained by God. So that would be, something that you may want to consider. I mean, and that's the cultural idea, because in the culture you can marry. I mean, in fact, in the culture, I live in Portland, Oregon. Just north of us, 3 hours north of us, is Seattle. There was something, an article where a woman tried to marry an apartment building or.

0: and people try to marry their pets or try to marry. See, it's taken this great gift that God has given and say, well, I decide what marriage is. You know, God doesn't decide, or church decide. I decide. You know, and when we do that, we make ourselves God. You know, which is exactly not. We want to participate in the life-giving love of God, but we are not God. You know, so that was a temptation in the garden. So, you know, just know that. I mean, I'm speaking to you right now, Tanya. I love you as a brother in Christ, and the person that you're with. I love them as a brother in Christ. Totally. If I were to meet you, I would, you know, I have no problem spending time with you, talk with you, nothing like that. You know, I have no issue with that at all. But the reality is that, you know, I have to separate you and my love for you as a brother in Christ from the actions and decisions that we sometimes make as human beings.
1: All right. Well, I do appreciate your input. I mean, I thank you very much for, you know, your guidance. So,
0: well, Tanya, you know what? I am so grateful for your call. I am grateful to you. I consider you a sister in Christ, and the person that you're with, I consider them a sister in Christ as well. And please know that I'm going to pray for you, Tanya, as you continue this journey to discern what God is calling for you. And I will be praying specifically for you that you will come to open your heart to see the what God really has in store for you, like what God's actual plan is for you and for your life. And I will be praying for you. And if you want to call back, you know, on the show, maybe on another topic, we'd love for you to call us again. But thank you so much for your vulnerability, for your call, and for being open to listening to a Catholic perspective on your situation. So, again, thank you so much, Tanya. And we'd love to hear from you. God's Blueprint for a Happy Life. We're taking a look, a reflection on each of the Ten Commandments. Today we're looking at commandment number 6, which is adultery, which is, as you heard on the show, is much more than just an extramarital affair. You know, it goes much deeper than that. 833-288-3986 1-833-288-EWTN. So, in catechism and looking at this, and of course, John Paul's theology of the body, God is love, right? The most basic thing that we read in scripture about who God is love. 1 John 4:16. And in Himself, in God Himself, He lives a mystery of personal loving communion, right? So, God creates exists as a family and communion of persons, one God, one divine nature in three persons, and they share love between each other. So it's loving and life-giving, right? So the reflection of God's love is both loving and life-giving, right? Which is it goes back to Tanya's point again. You know, in that relationship, it's a reflection of God's Trinitarian life. And so a man and a woman in that conjugal act bear life, just in the way that the Father loves the Son and the Son loves the Father. And that love between them generates a third who gives love and life totally back to the Father and the Son. A husband and wife share in that love. They create children who give their life and love back to their parents. Again, it's not a perfect analogy, but the idea that the family on earth is the image and likeness of the family in heaven. It's a reflection of God's Trinitarian life. So God within Himself lives in this mystery, this sacrament of personal loving communion. And so He creates the human race in His own image and inscribed within the very heart of man and woman the vocation and thus the capacity and responsibility for love and communion, right? And He says, be fruitful and multiply and fill the earth, right? Which is one of the things that we do, participate in God's life in that beautiful conjugal relationship. All right, my friends, I'm praying for you guys to have a great weekend. And next week, we're going to be taking a look at discrimination against motherhood. Now, remember, you can stream today's show by visiting podcastcentralew10.com/radio or just download the EWTN app. And until we're together again, my friends, may Almighty God bless you, keep you, and protect you. The Father and the Son and the Holy Spirit. Amen.
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0: In this Sunday's Gospel, our Lord speaks a parable. He speaks of a farmer who sows a field of wheat, but when the wheat grows, he finds that it's also full of weeds. A dialogue ensues between him and his servants. "Master, did you not sow good seed in your field? Where have the weeds come from?" He answered, "An enemy has done this." His servant said to him, "Do you want us to go and pull them up?" He replied, "No, if you pull up the weeds, you might uproot the wheat along with them. Let them grow together until harvest. Then, after harvest, he will separate the weeds from the wheat." What strikes us the most about this parable is the reasoning of the farmer, not to pull up the weeds because it might uproot the wheat along with the weeds. He promises that at the end, he will separate the two out, one to be burned and the other to be gathered into his barn. But for the time being, he leaves the two together. There are two important lessons being taught by our Lord in this parable. The first is how much he cares for the wheat. His goal is to gather the wheat into his barn, and he won't jeopardize the growth of that wheat, even if it means that the wheat's growth time be one of threat or discomfort. The second lesson is that the wheat has to live next to weeds. Its growth and development will not be one of ease and comfort. And both of these lessons have an important impact on our view of our spiritual lives. God asks us to bear with things that are uncomfortable and even risks in our lives as part of our journey towards our heavenly kingdom. But he is watching us, loving us, and will bring us to our final goal. On our journey, there will be obstacles, but God will walk with us all the way.
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2: When Jesus was fasting in the desert, the devil tempted him to turn a stone to bread, to become king of the world, and to throw himself down from the temple and defy mortality. All that boiled down to a temptation to renounce his frail humanity. Jesus chose hunger, powerlessness, and mortality. We're tempted because of ego to renounce our humanity. The devil's first temptation to Adam and Eve was, "You will become like gods." 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God never thinks he's you. Do a gut check of those ways ego is driving your dreams. Because if it is, you're missing all that matters most. And your wife is probably missing that happy, carefree guy she married years ago. 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
3: 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We read in sacred scripture that when we come to God in prayer, he changes our lot. It isn't so much that the circumstances change. It is that we change, and therefore we see the circumstances differently. Prayer does everything for us. It is indeed the air that fills our soul, just as the oxygen fills our lungs. We can't do without prayer. To do without prayer means we languish and we die. God wants us to have life and to have it to the full.
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5: 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Amen.
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0: Hello, everybody. This is Catholic Lives. Today, our guest is a 33-year-old chief financial officer of a fuel retail business here in the Philippines, who is doing very well in his professional career, but turns around and decides to spend time and put a lot of effort in his work for the poor, giving them livelihood, inspiring them, relocating squatters, and giving them hope. This is the story of Mr. Mark Yu. Hello, Mark.
1: Hi,
0: welcome to Catholic Lives.
1: Thank you.
0: Your foundation, Inspire, and that's with an E, not
1: with
0: the usual I, is already a very catchy term or name for a foundation. But when I read your motto or slogan in your webpage, which says empower, educate, encourage, I told myself those are big words and really very meaningful. What drove you to choose those key words in your slogan?
1: You're right. I mean, those are big words. And back when we were thinking about it, it's really realizing that we were in that situation, that we were lucky enough to be empowered, educated, and wanted to share that with other people. And I guess the word empower really connotes that sort of self-reliance as well, wherein we wanted people to have a choice. Education, I guess, as a cliche, everyone really needs to be better educated, and that's really sort of a great investment that we can provide. Encourage really is the type of approach where we do not impose, but rather our approach really is if people want to help out, then we let them help out. We use Inspire as a vehicle for those people who want to give back.
0: The foundation is over 10 years old, so it's pretty well established. It's gone through a lot, I suppose, all the birth pangs of an organization. Take us back to those times when you put it up with your friends and put together an organization that will back up the work of Inspire.
1: The way we started, actually, it was a Jesuit priest who did his internship here in the Philippines, in Navotas, the area now that we're helping. And Father Robert Wong, I still recall. And when he moved back to Canada, he encouraged a lot of the Filipinos there to try and do something about the poverty here. And with that, I guess many steps forward, Inspire was founded. And from there, we actually started off doing a lot of things. There was a lot of people helping. And the challenge was really getting the commitment from people. There was about 12 of us, and everyone wanted to help, but in varying degrees. So one of the challenges I first encountered was to try and actually make the group smaller and just work with the individuals who were really committed. I think that was really when it took off, because we had four people and everyone was committed, and we started raising funds. And from there, we raised enough to sponsor the education of kids here. And we did that for a while, several years. But then we realized that it was very difficult to just focus on raising funds for something intangible. So we decided, why don't we focus on building, the first one actually was a library in Bulacan, and still in line with the idea of education. We wanted to then send volunteers from Canada to come here to also experience what it's like to live here. With that transformation, we were able to then sort of redefine our slogan of empower, educate, and encourage.
0: So Inspire has evolved through those years. Your encounter with Father Robert Wong happened in Canada, but you were originally from here, but then your parents migrated there, and that was when you had the chance to work with Father Wong. Is the good father still involved?
1: He served as an indirect inspiration, although at the moment he's not.

0: my parents or my mom was really the influence, I guess, behind my, I guess, desire to help as well. But now, no, he's not that involved.
1: Here in the Philippines, Inspire operates here. What kind of organization do you have? And I understand that you are working specifically in two communities. That's Bulacan and Navotas. What are your plans for expansion and taking on other communities under your wings?
0: At the moment, it's a relocation project from Navotas to Bulacan. And we've committed to relocate 60 families. The size of each home, it's about 450,000 pesos. And it's two floors. And the main idea really is when they move there, they really feel a sense of change, where it really becomes a big step in terms of having a middle class mindset. And so for our vision is really to try and finish at 60 homes. And I think that may take a while, it may take 10 years, but that's really just one aspect of it. I think another major aspect really is the experience of bringing the Canadians here in the Philippines. And that's where the other aspect of empower, educate, encourage comes in. Mm-hmm. And the effect for them is immediate, wherein that transformation happens right when they go to Navotas, as opposed to the help that we're providing in the communities here. It can take generations before, you know, a real tangible effect in the larger context of it really occurs.
1: I can see how much impact the kind of assistance that you're giving to these communities. I'm sure that your Canadian volunteers are also transformed in some way because of this experience. Can you tell us some of those stories that they have shared with you? And you yourself went through that same experience in the first years of Inspire.
0: Yeah, in fact, 12 years ago, I went there. And the transformation really is just, it puts things into perspective, that you realize how lucky you are, the things that you take for granted. And I guess the example is always, you know, you buy a cup of coffee for $5 and you don't even think about it. And so a lot of these things, when you go there, you realize, you know, just how much excess there is in your daily life. And once that realization really hits you, I think that's sort of where the humility comes in, that, hey, you know, there's just so much more work that we need to do really in order to achieve a better life for everyone.
1: What process do you go through in selecting the volunteers who will come over, and how often do the batches come?
0: Right now we're averaging about 18 months apart. The process that we undertake, we go through an interview, and we've targeted different university students for some are working adults. One of the things is really the sincerity in wanting to help out. There are others as well who may see this more as an opportunity to travel. So I think that's really one thing that we want to make sure, that they're traveling for the right reasons. So that's one of the screening things that we really emphasize.
1: In some of the videos that I saw, Mark, there were some Canadians and there were also some Phil Canadians, young Filipinos who were probably born there or were brought there by their families who migrated. How has the experience been for, especially for the Phil Canadians, coming home to a country that seems strange to them, but is really so much a part of who they are?
0: I mean, this trip for them is redefining. A lot of them grow up there and they don't know what it's like to be Filipino. So for them to come here and really get in touch with their roots is something, it's a big transformation for them. They feel more complete as an individual, having been able to understand exactly what is it, you know, that has really influenced how they act, how they speak their whole lives. So I think that's really one major aspect as well of this trip that we organized.
1: This is very interesting. It's an intercultural experience, right? But we have heard of other movements or other organizations who have done this, putting up homes for the homeless and transforming communities, giving them opportunities for livelihood. We know of an international organization, right? And then here in the Philippines, there's also a Catholic movement that's spearheading something like that. What sets Inspire Foundation apart from these two more prominent models?
0: I think the key word for us

0: intimacy. And what I mean by that is we really try and limit the number of volunteers that come because we want the transformation to be more powerful. I think it's very difficult to execute such given a sort of setting. And the type of volunteers that we also have, including myself and the other people involved in Canada, they're all full-time professionals. And so this is something where it's not just solely about running a foundation, but it's how to balance your life, where you're not just working, but trying to give back at the same time. And because of that sort of model, we've chosen sort of, again, that word intimacy as a way to sort of differentiate us from the other organizations.
1: So Mark, what caused you to do this? You're well healed, you're in a very progressive country. Why come back and help? You can certainly do that where you were.
0: Well, I touched upon this earlier, that the main influence has been my mom and my parents. And when we were young, she would take us to Smoky Mountain. And I think from there, it really stuck, you know, that image and that smell that we were lucky. Herself, she was poor, and she actually sold underwear in the streets as a living. And I guess being as a Catholic as well, going to a Catholic school, you know, we're taught every day that, you know, in terms of servant leadership. And it became natural that, you know, I think that you find a lot of meaning when you do that. So it wasn't a big sort of leap for me. It was something that I always knew was right.
1: When and where was the turning point? You had it all along, that wonderful example that your mother planted in you, that your parents taught you. At what point did it just want to break out of your skin so that it can bloom?
0: I was working in a semiconductor company, and I was a product marketing. And
1: in Canada.
0: In Canada. And actually, I also worked in Silicon Valley. And I was doing pretty well, but I didn't really find meaning in what I was doing. And in fact, when I resigned 2 years later, the reason I gave, because I wanted to volunteer. And so I did take a year off. And I think that was sort of in 2001 when I really focused in this initiative and really felt that happiness in me and knew that this is something that I want to continue to do in the long run. So I just hit, you know, I guess finding meaning and thinking back again to my upbringing. And I just knew that this was something that, you know, would allow me to be happy.
1: For sure, this kind of mindset is not very common up there in the professional ladder, especially the higher you go. How did your friends think of that decision that you made? You mentioned a bit earlier during our off-camera conversation that you did take some time to think things over, a year off until you really set your plans. How did they think of you making decision?
0: I mean, they were surprised. How can you leave a high-paying job to volunteer? That's always a response. Mm-hmm. In the end, I think everyone understands that each one has to find their own happiness, and they respect it, that's the area that I decided on. But I've also evolved in the sense that it's very difficult to raise funds, and I knew that God has given me the talent to be able to run business and build organizations, build companies from there. And so my philosophy now is actually a two-pronged approach to helping, wherein when you run your business, I think you really have to incorporate that aspect of helping society, or I guess what you call now corporate social responsibility. Mm-hmm. But in the end, I think it just makes sense that you need to help everyone if you also want to improve your company. So I think it's, you know, making that tie between running a company and helping society, if you can make that link, then I think it becomes more holistic. But aside from that, in terms of the direct that I help, being my employees and the community that we work in, I still want to have this outlet, which is Inspire, where we bring in people from Canada to come here and really have no link to the company, but just really helping the poor people in Navotas. I think that one really puts everything together.
1: Do you think that the example that Inspire is doing, that's of course separate, and then you're cultivating CSR in your company, that it is creating a stir in corporate circles, perhaps in business organizations, that more and more of this realization will happen, and therefore more and more of companies will be able to help our brethren who are or needy?
0: Definitely. I mean, what we're doing is not new. Corporate social responsibility, as the term suggests now, I mean, a lot of people are realizing that you cannot have capitalism or unfettered capitalism where you just focus on profits, because it's not sustainable, as we may have seen already. And in order for you to be able to ensure that you can also generate profits in the future, you got to make sure that the tide rises with everybody. And I think with that sort of understanding, it no longer seems a separate initiative when you help the community, because it's everything's aligned to one specific goal, which is for everyone. What I call is inclusive progress for everybody.
1: What problems do you see fledgling organizations or foundations like Inspire will go through? Some people out there listening to us will probably be thinking, I think I'd like to do that. What can we tell them in terms of what they should be prepared for?
0: Well, two main things, really: commitment and resource. Initially, I had this vision that after we grow to a certain stage, I can pass it on and not really be that involved. But I think, again, given the balance that we want to achieve of having a professional life as well as helping, it's very difficult to achieve that. So the resource really comes from the fact that we all have our work, and you have that base, and then that commitment, that resource then allows you to be committed to the foundation and what you are doing. So from that standpoint, I think it's very important that you realize that once you commit, it's a lifelong commitment. And if you're not ready for that, I think it's very difficult to try and really sustain a foundation.
1: How do you see yourself in 5 or 10 years, still perhaps at the helm of your company? Would you still be as involved and as active in Inspire?
0: I believe so. I mean, I do it not only because of the service, but it's also fun. You got to balance everything. And I mean, we do manual labor where we dig and we, you know, make cement. If my back will allow me to keep on doing that 10 years from now, I'll still be doing it. Where do I see myself? Hopefully by then we've finished the community, and it's really for us a pilot. You know, if this is something that we believe can work, the idea really is to isolate, move people from the squatter area to Bulacan, and have that big jump in terms of mindset from a squatter mindset to a middle class mindset, and really see that confidence build in them. Now, if that works, we definitely want to replicate it in a lot more different areas, and pour a lot more resources into it as well.
1: You attributed the original concept. I'd like to ask now, what part, what role did your Catholic upbringing, your being yourself a Christian and a Catholic, a practicing Catholic, have in your work in Inspire, and at the same time, your being at the helm of your company, trying to practice CSR and making sure that the needs of your employees are provided for, but then they're also able to help the community?
0: The Catholic upbringing really allowed me to have something where I can draw answers from. I mean, a lot of these things that we're doing, you know, it's not something that you just think of as well. And so with a lot of guidance that I've gotten from priests as well, and to try and make sense of it and find reason, I was able to, I guess, form this initiative. I think that's really finding answers. You know, there's a lot of resource there. The other thing is, I guess, humility. To know that, you know, the problem is really bigger than any individual alone. And realizing that there's a greater power out

0: there and that you're just an instrument, I think puts things into perspective for me as well.
1: Well, you spoke about how your mother exposed you very early in life to the needs of the marginalized in our surroundings. You spoke so lovingly of her, and I'm sure that in your heart of hearts you're probably thinking you'd like to pass on that kind of generous spirit. How do you pass that on, that lesson of charity, brotherhood, unity with the suffering of the poor and the marginalized to your three kids, your six-year-old, your four-year-old, and your one-month-old?
0: Well, the first thing is you try not to spoil them. You never want to give them too much that it destroys their lives. You know, you really want them to work hard for what it is that they deserve, you know, want. I guess for me, it's also differentiating need versus want. In terms of education, that's something that I would definitely support them all throughout. But in terms of the other things that they want in life, the more material things, and that's something they have to work hard for. And in fact, we have in our business, we have a family constitution. And one aspect of it is, so when do we pass on sort of the control and I guess the money to them? And we said, well, when they don't need it is when we'd actually give it to them as well. And so hopefully that's, you know, it's a work in progress, it's very difficult, but hopefully with those guiding principles, we'll be okay.
1: Spoken like a good dad. All the best to your family, of course, your efforts in Inspire.
0: Thank you.
1: And your work in the corporate world that, of course, being plowed back in supporting Inspire in all its plans to help the poor and the marginalized. Ladies and gentlemen, we just had a very nice conversation with Mr. Mark Yu, founder of Inspire Foundation, where they empower, educate, and encourage. And if I may add, that sort of thing should expand and endure.
0: Thank you.
1: Thank you for being with us on Catholic Lives, and thank you as well for joining us. Until next time, this is Chichi Robles. Thank you for watching.

0: Father Mitch Pacwa discusses the relevance of the Old Testament and the need to study it to understand our own history and culture. 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
1: Father Benedict Groeschel, on life.
2: Pope John Paul, in his encyclical Evangelium Vitae, the Gospel of Life, he said that all Christians are responsible to make known in society their strong opposition to abortion, euthanasia, and the abuse of life. All Christians.
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4: And today we're going to continue our look at Psalm 79. So Psalm 79 is in book 3 of the Psalms. Psalms 73 to 89 are in book 3. Psalm 73 to 83 are by Asaph. So Asaph means gather. Again, one of the writers, obviously David wrote the bulk of the Psalms, more than half of them written by David. But there were other writers. If you want to see the full list of who those other contributors are to the Psalms, the other members of the musical guild of the Jewish temple, 1 Chronicles 15:16-22. Well, you get that list. Again, 1 Chronicles 15:16-22. So again, we're going to take our look at Psalm 79, starting at verse 11. The prescript or superscript is very, very simple. Mizmor ha'asaf. Just a psalm of Asaph. Very simple. So Asaph starts this psalm off. And this, again, this was probably written around the time of the Babylonian exile or shortly thereafter, where Asaph is remembering what happened. So he says, "Oh God, the nations have invaded your heritage. They have profaned your holy temple. They have made Jerusalem a heap of ruins. They have handed over your bodies of your servants as food to feed the birds of heaven." So man, you know,

0: About Our Lady of Sorrows today, Asaph starts off talking about he's painting a picture of the of what's happened in Jerusalem. Jerusalem has been seized. The city of the Lord has been destroyed and taken captive, and the people have been led into out of their land into this strange foreign pagan land now, right? So he starts off painting a picture of sorrow, of grief, of despair. So we're picking up here at verse 11, and we're probably going to get to the end, which is verse 13. So verse 11, Psalm 79, verse 11. Let the groans of the prisoners come before you. Your strong arm reprieve those condemned to die. Ooh, boy. I mean, the image that jumps into my heart when I hear this. So first of all, it says let the groans of the prisoners come before you. All right. So there a lot of different images we can draw here about when it says the prisoners. Okay. So at one level, you know, those are actually in prison, and those who are incarcerated, right? Who often, you know, and many times I hear a story from priests and my brother deacons who serve in prison ministry, how some prisoners are grateful for that prison experience and grateful for that incarceration experience. He's like, wait, what are they grateful for? They're in prison. Well, hold on. That experience in prison turned them to Christ. It's through that experience that they got to know Christ. You know, it's like Saint Josephine Bakhita, right? Remember how she said, which absolutely beautiful and shows her incredible humility. That if the if she can remember, she was a slave in sex. She was involved in human trafficking, and she said that if she were to meet the people that enslaved her, that abused her, she would kiss their feet. Why? It was because of that experience of human trafficking, and the beatings that she took and the abuse that she took, that led her to her faith in Jesus Christ. Right, so we hear that from people who are incarcerated, as well, that experience. Yeah, I mean, they regret the sin and the act that led them to be imprisoned, that led them to incarceration. But it is there, in that space, that they met Jesus, that they began a relationship with him. Right, so at one level, okay, that's what we see, the groans of the prisoners. It also has another connotation, those imprisoned by sin, right? Those imprisoned by their passions, by their lusts, by their desires, by those things that separate them from God. You know, so the groans of those prisoned, when they realize that I am in this sin, that I need to get out of this, they turn to the Lord, and the Lord hears. The Lord hears the cry of the poor. Blessed be the Lord.
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2: Father Mitch Pakwa brings a scholarly approach to the prophets of Israel and places them in their historical context. The Old Testament Prophets is next on EWTN, Catholic Radio for the Philippines.

Shalom. The peace of God be with you all. My name is Father Mitchell Pacwa. I'm a Jesuit priest and a professor of Old Testament at Loyola University of Chicago. And in this series on the prophets, we're seeing how the prophets have a very important role in the history of Israel. How the prophets can even be said to help determine the history of Israel. Now, today we're going to deal with one of the very sad episodes in the history of Israel and Judah. It begins with sort of the origin of all sadness, namely sin. If you open up your Bibles to the first book of Kings, chapter 11, we're going to take a look at King Solomon. Now, this chapter in the book of Kings starts off how now King Solomon loved many foreign women besides the daughter of Pharaoh, women of the Moabites, the Ammonites, Edomites, Zidonians, and Hittites, of the nations concerning which Yahweh had said to the children of Israel, "You shall not go among them, neither shall they come among you, for surely they will turn your heart after their gods." Well, there are a couple things going on here. First of all, Solomon loved women, and he had 1,000 wives, 700 wives, and 300 concubines. Now, most men I know say one wife is enough to keep them busy and keep them on their toes, but Solomon had 1,000. And he not only had lots of wives, but he had them from all these different countries. Now, most likely, the king would have all these different wives from foreign countries, Moabites and so on, to help bring about political treaties and political pacts. We see here that Solomon would have these wives in order to sort of put himself in good favor with the different sheikhs and the different kings and leaders and nobles to make sure that the king or the sheikh would want a good deal with Solomon. As a present, he'd give him a woman, one of his daughters, to be a wife to Solomon. But not only was it a present to Solomon, also, if a king or a sheikh gave his wife to Solomon, then the wife, that is the daughter of this king or sheikh, would be someone to speak a good word into the ear of Solomon and tell Solomon good things about her father back in the other countries. The problem is this. God had forbidden such intermarriage because they would lead the Jewish people away from worship of Yahweh. These women would frequently bring about other gods and goddesses to be worshipped in Israel. And that's exactly what happened. Solomon cleaved, that is, hung on to these women in love. He had 700 wives, princesses, and 300 concubines. And when it came to pass when Solomon was old, that his wives turned his heart after other gods. And his heart was not wholly or completely with Yahweh his God, as was the heart of David his father. So even though Solomon was so wise, and he'd had two appearances by God, once in a dream and another time after he blessed the temple, even though he'd met the Lord face to face and was so smart and so wise, still he turned his heart after other gods and became an apostate. That is, he went away from Yahweh in his old age. Now, one lesson that I think we need to take from this is that none of us should become complacent about our own faith life. We should not say that we have actually won the race of faith, won the race of salvation, until we say that before the throne of God, or better yet, before we hear it before the throne of God. We can't be so sure all the time that we are saved and just rest on that, because Solomon himself was not able to stay within salvation. He turned his heart away from the Lord, even though he had known so much of the Lord. Well, what happens next? As it says in verse 9, Yahweh was angry with Solomon because his heart had turned away from Yahweh, his God, the God of Israel, who had appeared to him twice and commanded him concerning this thing,
that he should not go after other gods. And so we see enemies come up. First of all, there was the Hadad, the king of the Edomites, who escaped from David's destruction of Edom and then went over to Egypt. And the Pharaoh took care of this Hadad, the Edomite. Then we see that there's another Hadad, of the king of Aram, that is of Damascus, what we now call

Syria. And he begins to feel his oats and starts to cause trouble in the north. So the Edomites in the south and the Arameans, or the people of Damascus, in the north. And then, right in the midst of the country, we see that he has another adversary. That is Jeroboam, the son of Nebat, an Ephraimite of Zareda, a servant of Solomon, whose mother's name was Zeruah. Now, let's take a look at this character. This man is called Jeroboam, and his name seems to be that the people is great. All right, that's what his name means, the people is great. And he comes from Ephraim, that is one of the northern tribes. His father is dead, and his mother is a widow. Now, they call her, his mother here, Zeruah. That's probably not her real name, because Zeruah means a woman who has leprosy. And the guy who wrote this down says, your mama's a leper. Okay, that's sort of a way to put down Jeroboam. It probably was something like Zeruah or something closer to that than call her a leprous. But at any rate, this man, Jeroboam, had worked for Solomon. And it was because that he rebelled against Solomon for all the slave labor that Solomon was using. See, Solomon had used lots and lots of slave labor and even forced free people in Israel to work for the government, to build the temple, and to build many forts like Megiddo and other places. And Jeroboam worked for Solomon to make sure that these different projects were done. But while Solomon was working on the fortifications of Jerusalem, Jeroboam said it was too much, and he wanted to revolt against Solomon. Now, this is where the prophets come in. The prophet Ahijah, whose means, my brother is Yahweh, comes from Shiloh. That's what's called the Shilonite. And he meets Rehoboam on the road. And Ahijah the prophet is wearing a brand new cloak. And when he sees Jeroboam, he says, he takes off his cloak and cuts his cloak into 12 pieces. He gives 10 pieces to Jeroboam and says, this is going to be your portion. David will keep 2 pieces, 2 tribes, but you will get 10 tribes and you will be their leader. We're taking a look at how the prophets affected the history of the northern kingdom. And we just mentioned how Ahijah, the prophet from Shiloh, met Jeroboam. And Ahijah took a brand new cloak. And this is very common to use something brand new to show that there's a fresh start here. Yahweh's about to do something very fresh. And he cut that cloak into 12 pieces and gave 10 pieces, symbolizing 10 of the tribes of Israel, to Jeroboam. And 2 pieces the prophet Ahijah left for the family of David and for the family of Solomon. And the reason that he does that is he says here, thus says Yahweh the God of Israel, in chapter 11, verse 31, behold, I will rend the kingdom out of the hand of Solomon and give 10 tribes to you, but he will have 1 tribe for my servant David's sake and for the sake of Jerusalem, the city which I have chosen out of all the tribes of Israel, because they have forsaken me and have worshipped Ashtaroth, the goddess of the Sidonians, Chemosh, the god of Moab, and Milcom, the god of the children of Ammon. So because Solomon had gone astray, and he led the people of Judah astray to worship these other gods of his wives, the prophet Ahijah says that Jeroboam will himself be a leader of the new kingdom. And he says that, you know, that the people did not walk in the ways of Yahweh. And if Jeroboam does walk in the ways of Yahweh, that Jeroboam will continue to be a king and he'll have a kingdom. But he must do that which is right in my eyes and keep my statutes and my commandments, as David my servant did, so that I will be with you and will build you a sure house, as I built for David, and I will give Israel to you. But this man must not only accept the promise and must not only believe the promise given by the prophet, but Jeroboam must also do the commandments of God. Now, so is it with us.
The Lord

Now, when Solomon heard about all this, he was not amused. He did not like the idea that Ahijah the prophet should go ahead and give away his kingdom. And so it says in verse 40, Solomon sought therefore to kill Jeroboam. But Jeroboam arose and fled into Egypt, unto Shishak, king of Egypt, who was in Egypt until the death of Solomon. Now, the king of Egypt is called Shishak. He was a man from Libya. He was not an Egyptian himself, but he came from Libya along the northern coast of Africa, where Gaddafi is now. And he came there and became the pharaoh of Egypt. And he not only helped support this man Jeroboam, who was about to be a rebel against Solomon, but also he helped, remember, that Hadad, the Edomite. So this king Shishak is helping to foment trouble for Solomon and for the kingdom of Israel. And this trouble is going to spill over, as we'll see in history. Now, let's take a look at chapter 12. This starts off with Rehoboam. And Rehoboam is the son of Solomon. And after Solomon died, Rehoboam means, the name means the people spread out. The people also means the people became free. The people were widespread. So that this is a name, perhaps after the kingdom or the empire of Solomon, which had spread out. And this Rehoboam became the king of Judah and Israel. But he did not take his kingship for granted. And so he went up to Shechem, where all Israel was to come to Shechem and make him king. That is, up in the north of Jerusalem. Not in Jerusalem itself, but in Shechem, which was an ancient site, an ancient city. And Rehoboam went up there, and it so happened, as it says here in verse 2 of chapter 12, that Jeroboam, the son of Nebat, heard about it while he was still in Egypt. And so he went up there also. Now, the people go to Rehoboam, the son of Solomon, and they say to him, "Your father made our yoke grievous," that is, hard. "Now you make the grievous service of your father and his heavy yoke, which he put on us, lighter, and we will serve you." So the people are saying to him, "If you are going to be our king, ease up, buddy. This is too much. We've done a lot of work for your father Solomon. We've done a lot of tax paying, and we're tired of it." So they had a group of leaders saying that let's call off big government. And Rehoboam said, "Leave me for 3 days and then come back to me." So the people leave. And Rehoboam thinks about it. He goes to the wise elders, the older men, and they say to Rehoboam, "Look, listen to the people. Ease up. Give them some slack. And you'll be the king." But then Rehoboam also goes to the young men that grew up with him. And being young men, they're of course very foolish because they just don't have experience. And they're sort of tough guys. And they say, "Hey, Rehoboam, toughen up on these people. They're too soft. So you make them work even harder." And that's what Rehoboam does. Rehoboam says to the people when he gathers them together in 3 days, "My father beat you with whips. I'm going to beat you with scorpions. If you think that it was tough under my father's reign, you wait till I get in charge." Well, they are not about to wait. I'm here to tell you. They all of a sudden give out this cry, "Israel, to your tents." That is, "We're going home. We're leaving. We are not going to pay more taxes. We are not going to become slaves. We're not going to work too hard." We see here how Rehoboam, even though he's a son of the Israelites, he's a Judahite, he begins to act like Pharaoh and try to make his own people slaves, and they rebel. It's too harsh for them. And because of his foolishness in trying to oppress his own people, the people rebel. And Jeroboam, the son of Nebat, then becomes the leader of the northern tribes of Israel. And he leads them in a revolt. And Rehoboam tries to win back. He has a battle, tries to win back the northern tribes, but they lose because Yahweh is against him. And he's with Jeroboam. We're taking a look at how Ahijah the prophet had prophesied against the house of Solomon because Solomon had gone after other gods.

gods, and the kingdom was split in two pieces. The 10 northern tribes revolted against Judah and the king of Jerusalem, who at this point was Rehoboam. And the 10 northern tribes accepted Jeroboam, the son of Nebat, as a leader. Now, this is what happened. Jeroboam built the city of Shechem in the hill country of Ephraim. So he made this ancient city, Shechem, to be his capital. And then he went out and he built Penuel. Now that's on the east side of the Jordan. And he built a fortress there to help defend his kingdom against any attacks by Judah and Jerusalem. But then Jeroboam, the king of the north, said in his heart, this is in chapter 12, verse 26. Now, the kingdom will return to the house of David if this people goes up to offer sacrifice in the house of Yahweh at Jerusalem. Then will the heart of the people turn back to their Lord, even to Rehoboam, the king of Judah. And then they're going to kill me. And then they'll return to have Rehoboam as the king of Judah. In other words, he thinks in his heart, look, if I let my people keep going down to Jerusalem to offer sacrifice, then they're going to revolt against me. Because they're going to worship the Lord in Jerusalem, and then they're going to pay money to the king down there, and they'll have affection for the family of David, and they'll hear all kinds of sermons in that temple about how great Solomon and David were, and then they're going to revolt against me and kill me. So, here's what I'm going to do. He says that he made two calves out of gold, and he said to them, to the people that is, y'all have gone up long enough to Jerusalem. Behold your gods, O Israel, which brought you up out of the land of Egypt. That is, he points to these golden calves and says, these are your gods. These are your gods, O people of Israel, who brought you up out of Egypt. Remember, we saw before how the people had worshipped the golden calf during the Exodus when they were at Mount Sinai. And now, the same words exactly. In Hebrew, it says exactly the same words. These are your gods, O Israel, which brought you up out of Egypt. And he put them at Bethel and at Dan. Now, Bethel is down in the south, and Dan was up in the north of the northern kingdom of Israel. And then what happens is that the people are to offer sacrifice to these golden calves. But is that enough for Mr. Jeroboam, the king of Israel? The people went to worship these places, and then Jeroboam made his own priests. He got rid of the Levites. Now again, remember back in Exodus 32 with the first golden calf, that the Levites did not go along with the worship of the golden calf. And they even killed 3,000 of their own brothers and fathers who had worshiped the calf. And because of that, the Levites were very faithful to Yahweh and to his true shrine. But here, what Jeroboam does is get rid of the Levites. Now, the tradition of Israel is that the Levites were to be the priestly family. And now they're removed. That's how Jeroboam becomes unfaithful. He sets up two images, and they probably were not images of other gods. He probably meant them to be like a pedestal, a stand on which Yahweh could stand. And that these bulls symbolized what God Yahweh rode on. He didn't ride a horse, he rode a bull as its way to symbolize his strength. The problem was this. The bull also was a symbol of the god Baal, the god of the Canaanites. And the people then began to think, maybe Yahweh is the same as Baal. Maybe the gods of Canaan and our God are the same. And maybe we need to worship both Yahweh and Baal as gods of fertility for our soil and our fields and our vineyards. And so this is where the problems began to be. And by getting rid of the Levites, who were to be the teachers and the supporters of the prophets and the prophetic message, what happens is that the people will not get true doctrine of their faith. They won't have the true faith of Israel preached to them at the temple. And anybody can become a priest then. He lets anybody off the street. Any shlamazel or shlemiel that he should come across in the city of Shechem, he allows them to be priests because they will go along with what Jeroboam has said. And so the people did that, and he even made a new festival. The festival used to be held in Jerusalem at, in 1 month,
In the seventh month of the year, that was the time of Thanksgiving Day, the 15th day of the seventh month. And now he makes it the 15th day of the eighth month. So he's obnoxious enough to change the festival. And when you do that, then the people even take away the devotion to Jerusalem more and more. Well, does Yahweh just let things slide? Absolutely not. Yahweh then sends a man of God, an Ish Elohim. That is one of the words for prophet that we'd seen in the beginning of this series. And this man of God, this Ish Elohim, came from Judah by the word of Yahweh, and he went to Bethel, and Jeroboam was standing at the altar to offer sacrifice. So here, this man of God comes from Judah, while Jeroboam is at Bethel. And Bethel wasn't too far away from Judah. And the man of God, the Ish Elohim, cried out, he shouted against the altar at Bethel by the word of Yahweh, he shouted. He said to the altar, "O altar, altar, thus says Yahweh, behold, a son shall be born to the house of David, Josiah by name, and he shall sacrifice the priests of the high places that offer upon you, and men's bones shall they burn on you altars." So he prophesies against the altars. And he said, "This is the sign which Yahweh has spoken. Behold, the altar shall be broken, and the ashes that are upon it shall be poured out." And it came to pass that when the king heard the words of the man of God, which he cried against the altar of Bethel, that Jeroboam put forth his hand, and he said, "Take him, capture that man, tie him up, make him a prisoner." And as he did that, all of a sudden, his hand dried up and shriveled up. He had some kind of a paralysis by the word of this man of God. And then there was something like an earthquake or perhaps something else happened, but the altar itself cracked and the altar broke. And all the ashes that were on it got scattered. And these were sacred ashes because they had the fat on it that was for Yahweh's sacrifice. And this was the punishment against Jeroboam. Now he prayed for help, and the Lord restored his hand, but that was not enough because he still did not come to believe in Yahweh being the true God. And he allowed the worship at Bethel and Dan to continue. And this was the sin that led to the fall of the whole northern kingdom. This sin of worshiping falsely with false priests, not chosen by God, and also false altars, not chosen by God, but set up just by this human being, Jeroboam, became the snare of Israel. And we're going to see in our next series episodes those things that happened to Israel because of that false worship. God bless you, and stay tuned for us again.

Jesus sees all of life as a teachable moment, and there's so much we need to learn. We must learn to pray. We must learn to suffer in a holy way. We must learn the meaning of justice and mercy. He has many lessons in this week's readings. Find out more next on Breaking the Bread. God is always teaching His people. That's the message of this Sunday's first reading. And what does He want us to know? That He cares for all of us. That though He is a God of justice, even those who defy and disbelieve Him may hope for His mercy if they turn to Him in humility and repentance. This divine teaching continues in the three parables that Jesus tells us in this Sunday's Gospel. Each describes the emergence of the kingdom of God from the seeds sown by His works and preaching. The kingdom's growth is hidden, like the working of yeast in bread. It's improbable, unexpected, as in the way the tall mustard tree grows from the smallest of seeds. Again, this week's reading sounds a note of questioning. Why does God permit the evil to grow alongside of the good? Why does He permit some to reject the word of His kingdom? Because, as we sing in this Sunday's responsorial psalm, God is slow to anger and abounding in kindness.

0: patience and patience. He is just, Jesus assures us. Evildoers and those who cause others to sin will be thrown into a fiery furnace at the end of the age. But by his patience, God the Father is teaching us that above all he desires repentance and the ingathering of all peoples to worship him and to glorify his name as his beloved family. Even though we don't know how to pray as we ought, the Spirit will intercede for us as Paul promises in this Sunday's epistle. But first we must turn and call upon him. We must commit ourselves to letting the good seed of his word bear fruit in our lives. So we should not be deceived or lose heart when we see the weeds growing alongside of the wheat, truth and holiness mixed with error, injustice and sin. For now, he makes his sun rise on the just and the unjust, the good and the bad. But the harvest draws near. Let's work that we might be numbered among the righteous children of our Father, who will shine like the sun in the kingdom of God. This is Scott Hahn for Breaking the Bread.
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3: Now, Catechism Wisdom with me, Dr. Ray Guarendi, and Father Larry Richards.
4: Father Larry, section 2207 of the Catechism on the family. The family is the original cell of social life. It is a community of faith, hope, and charity. It assumes singular importance in the church. Authority, stability, and a life of relationships within the family constitute the foundations for freedom, security, and fraternity within society. You know, Father Larry, we've redefined the family. It can be anything I want it to be. Why do we have to put it in this narrow little box of man, woman, and where God provides children?
5: Because we are a religion of revelation, right? God tells us, we don't tell him. And so when God tells us this is what a family unit is, or this is the thing, like God created them male and female, he created us this way. And then he brought us and made us family. And why is this so important? Because people are in need of great love. And when you have a family and they're giving their lives away between husband and wife, and then this life is begetting children, you know, they're like in the very image and likeness of God. So again, God created us and gave us a gift, and he said, this is the way it works best. Now we know in society, people try all different kinds of things. Truth be told, that doesn't work best.
4: If you look at some modern family books, they say a family can be any combination. A family can be what you desire the constellation to be.
5: Yeah, absolutely.
4: You're narrowing it down here.
5: And we want to make it clear, we're in no way putting irregular families down, huh? Because everybody's situations, different things. But what we are doing is calling forth what God is calling us to, that God has a plan. And when we do it God's way, and when it can be done God's way, that's the way, again, it brings us peace. And that's the way it brings stability to people.
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9: Jesus tells us, come away by yourselves to a deserted place and rest a while. 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

0: Welcome to Catholic Answers Live. My name is Edgar Lujano, producer for the show and filling in for Cy Kellett today. It's a pleasure to be with you here on this wonderful Friday afternoon. And when it's Friday, you know two things are coming. You know that the next couple of days you're going to get to rest if you rest on the weekends. And also, we have Jimmy Akin on Fridays. So it's always fun when he's here, and it's always fun to host when he's here. So Jimmy Akin, welcome to the show.
1: Hey, my pleasure. How you doing, Edgar?
0: Doing great. It's been about a month since I hosted here with you.
1: Yeah, well, it's always a pleasure. So glad you're doing it again.
0: Thanks. Yeah, it's good. It's good to be on this side of the glass on an occasion. So I wanted to jump in. You know, on the online Catholic world, it has its positives and it has its negatives. And one thing that I've noticed
1: is negatives, really, in the online Catholic world. Are you sure?
0: You know, I've heard rumblings here and there that there are some negatives. Who would have thought, right?
1: Okay. Well, I guess it's theoretically possible.
0: Yeah, right. Well, one thing that I have noticed, especially being on for, 10 years, how frequently words are tossed around without an actual understanding of what those words mean.
1: Oh, you noticed that, huh?
0: Yeah.
1: Yeah.
0: One of them being the word heresy. And the accusations of calling people heretic and things like that. And more recently, with the whole SSPX situation that happened, the consecrations, the word schism that's been thrown around quite a bit, or schism, however the world.
1: Schism.
0: Mm-hmm. Thank you. All right. Perfect. I like that. We're off to a good start. So I was hoping maybe you can clarify what exactly these two words mean.
1: Sure. Yeah. So the place that contains the official definitions is in the Code of Canon Law, and specifically it's Canon 751. So I'm going to read you the definitions of both of them, and then I'll walk back through it and explain what they both mean. Now, here, these definitions apply to the canonical crimes. So the sin of heresy and the sin of schism can be a little bit broader, but if it's being committed in a way that it becomes a canonical crime, here are the definitions. Heresy is the obstinate denial or obstinate doubt after the reception of baptism of some truth which is to be believed by divine and Catholic faith. So that's what heresy is, and I'll explain that in a minute. Schism is the refusal of submission to the Supreme Pontiff or of communion with the members of the church subject to him. So that's schism. Now let's go back through those and explain what they mean piece by piece. So heresy is the obstinate denial or doubt of something. Now, obstinate is a key word here, and it means, among other things, the person is in bad faith. It's like someone who mistakenly believed something that's heretical, but they weren't obstinate in it. You know, like they'd always been taught this growing up, you know, and then when they hear, oh, the church has infallibly rejected that, oh, well, then I better not believe it. Well, that person is not obstinate. Also, for it to count as a canonical crime, the person typically, at least with some of these, the person has to receive a canonical warning first. But the key point for our purposes is if you're not in bad faith, it's not heresy. And this is why the Catholic Church does not require converts from Protestantism, for example, to renounce heresy. Because even though Protestantism teaches some things that might otherwise violate this definition, Protestants typically, they have not been taught what

the Catholic Church believes in a way that would obligate them to believe it. They just grew up being taught a certain thing, so they're not obstinate, and therefore they don't fit the definition of heresy. But obstinacy is the first element. It also has to involve a denial or a doubt. Now, a denial is where you say, I reject this. I don't believe this. A doubt is different. A doubt is where you don't know what to believe. So like you're suspending your belief and saying, well, I know the Catholic Church teaches this. I don't know whether I believe it or not. And if you are willfully refusing to believe what the Catholic Church has taught of the required kind, then you have an obstinate doubt. Now, this is different than intellectual difficulties that folks might have. They might say, yeah, the Catholic Church teaches it, so I accept it, but I don't really feel comfortable, and I feel a lot of uncertainty. I mean, I still accept it, but I don't know how to defend it. I feel like maybe it's not true, but I accept it anyway. That's not an obstinate doubt. Doubt is when you say, I'm not making a decision on this. I refuse to either accept it or reject it. That's what a doubt is. Denial is when you make a decision and say, yeah, I reject it. So that's the first thing that has to be present for heresy: obstinate denial or obstinate doubt. It also, as the canon says, has to be after the reception of baptism. So you have to be a Christian in order to commit heresy. If you're an unbaptized person, you are not a heretic, even if you believe things that would otherwise qualify. So this is like why Islam is not considered a heresy, because Muslims are not baptized. They are not Christians. They are a whole different religion. So they are not Christian heretics. They're just non-Christians. Then it has to be some, what you're doubting or denying after baptism, has to be some truth which is to be believed by divine and Catholic faith. Now, that's a term of art that is not, its meaning is not obvious to folks, so I'm going to say it a different way. A truth that is to be believed with divine and Catholic faith is another way of saying a dogma. Dogmas are a subset of infallible teaching. So the church has different levels of authority with which it can teach a truth. The highest level is infallibility. And in some cases, a church may not only infallibly teach that this thing is true, the church may also infallibly teach that it is part of divine revelation. And that's what a dogma is. And you can see how that's related to the phrase they use here. It must be believed with divine and Catholic faith. Divine faith refers to the fact it is part of revelation. If God reveals something, you should believe it with divine faith. Catholic faith is what is called for by things the church has infallibly taught. So that's the Catholic faith part. And you put those two things together, it's revealed by God and has been infallibly taught as such by the Catholic Church. That's a dogma. So to say it, say the same thing, but a little more user-friendly, heresy is obstinately refusing to believe something after baptism that is a dogma. If any of those conditions are not met, it is not heresy. It may be a very serious sin, but it is not heresy. So before you haul off and accuse people of committing heresy, you need to make sure they're doing it obstinately, not just that they were raised this way, but they know better and they're doing it anyway. They are refusing to believe something, either in the form of a denial or a doubt, and it must be after they're baptized, and it must be a dogma, which means not only that it's infallibly taught by the church,
but that the church has infallibly taught it to be part

of divine revelation itself. And that's something that's pretty rare. There aren't that many dogmas. There are more than some people imagine, but there aren't that many dogmas in Catholic faith. Most church teachings are not dogmas, and much less are theological opinions dogmas. And so you really got to be careful before you accuse someone of heresy. So that's heresy. Now let's look at schism. Schism is one of two things. The first thing it could be is refusal of submission to the supreme pontiff. The second is refusal of communion with members of the church who are subject to him. So let's look at that first one for a second. What does it mean to refuse submission to the Roman pontiff? Well, it doesn't mean disobeying the pope. People disobey the pope all the time, you know, even when they shouldn't, even when the pope's given them a lawful order, they may disobey it. But that doesn't mean they fundamentally refuse to be subject to the pope. It's kind of like, you know, breaking the speed limit. Lots of people do that. But that doesn't mean that they say, oh, I have no respect for the authority of the state, you know, that sets the speed limit. They're just disobeying it here. They're not rejecting submission to the state. Like, you're in California, which is a state that happens to really subject its subjects to a lot of subjecting. Well, but just breaking the speed limit in California doesn't mean you deny the authority of the state of California to make laws. Okay, that's what we're talking about here, where you are rejecting, you're in a fundamental way, you're refusing submission to the Roman pontiff. And that's part of what got the Society of St. Pius X in trouble when they, both in 1988, when they ordained a bunch of bishops against papal instructions not to. It's not just they did it without a mandate. They didn't just fail to get permission. They defied the pope's instructions not to do this. And then they did it again in 2026. And this is what led to them being declared to be in schism both times. John Paul II spelled out the logic in a motu proprio he issued in 1988, where he noted that they disobeyed the Roman pontiff. And it was this disobedience in a grave matter that is fundamental to the structure of the church by ordaining bishops in defiance of the pope, since the ordination of bishops is how apostolic succession is passed on. They were defying the pope or disobeying the pope in a fundamental matter that pertains to the structure of the church, and that, he said, in practice constitutes a refusal of submission to the supreme pontiff. Now, the SSPX said, oh, we respect the pope's authority. What John Paul II said is repeating the words is not enough. It has to have lived consequences. You can't just say, I respect the pope's authority, and then reject the pope's authority in practice. And so he ruled, and Pope Leo is now reaffirmed through the DDF, that that defying the pope or disobeying the pope in this kind of grave matter is a refusal of submission to him. And so that's why the SSPX originally and now more recently has entered a state of schism. The other thing, though, that can also be schism is refusal of communion with members of the church who are subject to the supreme pontiff. So I might say, oh, Edgar Lujano, what a terrible guy. I refuse to be in communion with Edgar Lujano, not that guy. Well, okay, Edgar Lujano is in communion with the Roman pontiff. So if I'm refusing communion with Edgar Lujano and Edgar Lujano is in communion with Leo XIV, then transitively, I'm refusing communion with Leo XIV. And if I'm not in communion with Leo XIV, that's schism.
So you can commit schism one of two ways, either by refusing submission to the Roman pontiff

0: or by refusing to be in ecclesial communion with people who are in ecclesial communion with the Pope.
1: That second definition, I don't think I've ever heard it explained that way, that if I'm in communion with the Pope and you deny communion with me, can you find an example of when that has happened? Or
0: this is less common historically as a form of schism, but it is something that can happen potentially. And I'd have to do some research to see how it originally got into the law, but you can imagine there have been some controversial figures in the church, including not in every age of the church, but including recent years. Like, for example, there might be a particular bishop who's known for for being on one end of the theological spectrum. Like, oh yeah, Cardinal so-and-so. Oh man, what an unbelieving heretic that guy is. I refuse to be in communion with that guy, even though he's in communion with the Pope. And by severing communion with someone who is in communion with the Pope, you're severing communion with the Pope. So even if it's harder to name historical examples of that, you can see how that might arise.
1: Yeah. All right. Well, great. All right. Well, when we come back, we're going to take your questions. I'm not going to give the phone number out because, as per usual, the lines are completely full. So when we come back, yeah, that was quick, right? Didn't even have to give the phone number out.
0: Yeah.
1: All right. Well, we come back. More questions on this Ask Me Anything on Catholic Answers Live.
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1: Welcome back, Catholic Answers Live. Straight to the phones we go. Let's jump over to Christopher in California. Christopher, welcome to the show. You're on the air.
6: Hello, Alvaro. Can you hear me?
1: Yes, we can. Go ahead, Christopher.
0: Yeah, by the way, just a tip to the audience. If everybody asks, can you hear me, it's going to make for some not-so-great radio. So if we can't hear you, we'll let you know.
6: Okay. Okay. Is it objective? My question for Jimmy Akin is it objective grave matter to make a slasher movie?
0: Well, I would say it depends on the slasher movie that you're making. There have been a lot of different slasher movies, and I wouldn't say they were all grave matter to make them. Like, for example, Psycho, based on the Robert Bloch story that was filmed by Alfred Hitchcock. That's a slasher movie. In fact, slashing happens in that, notably in the shower scene with Janet Leigh. And reportedly, even though it took 2 days to film or something like that, and Janet Leigh was bored to death by all of the filming and she got wrinkled as a prune staying in the shower for that long as they were filming it all, and she hadn't thought anything about it, and then when she saw it all edited down into 90 seconds and that's me in the shower being stabbed, she could never take a shower in a hotel room again without leaving the door open.

and you know, and I totally understand that. But most people would look at Slasher and say it is a movie that is very intense, and it depicts gravely sinful actions, because what Norman Bates does in that movie is gravely sinful. Oh, sorry, spoilers if you haven't seen Psycho. I can't think of any moral theologians, certainly not any competent ones, who would say making Psycho was gravely sinful for everybody involved. The mere depiction of gravely immoral actions is not itself sinful, and you can show that pretty easily by reading your Bible, because the Bible depicts gravely sinful actions, including gravely sinful acts of violence, and sometimes it gets graphic about it. Like there's this one passage in the book of Judges where one of the judges, in fact, Judges actually is, you could make slasher movies about the book of Judges. But there's like one scene in the book of Judges where one of the judges has gone to meet with this enemy of Israel, and who's been oppressing Israel. And he pretends to be a messenger that has a private message for this foreign oppressor. And he'll only give him the private message in private, because it's a private message. And so once they're alone, he takes out his sword and stabs the foreign oppressor in the stomach. And it says in the text that he stabbed him such that the dirt came out. Now, dirt here is being used as a term for excrement. And so not only is this person being stabbed to death, but we're getting the icky details of this to the point that we're learning that he's stabbed in the stomach and his colon is perforated such that the excrement comes out. Okay, that's pretty intense. Also, there's another story in Judges where a Levite is traveling and he has his concubine with him, and the men of this place where they're staying end up, they like initially want to commit homosexual rape on the traveling Levite, but he's able to pass off the concubine as a surrogate, and she ends up dying as a result of what the local men did to her, which is also pretty intense. And then to shame Israel for letting this happen, the Levite cuts up the concubine into 12 pieces and sends a piece to each tribe. So you've got some really intense stuff. Now, by the way, just because these violent things are happening doesn't mean that God endorses them all. Just because something's written in the Bible does not mean God endorses it. I mean, the Bible quotes the devil at points, but that doesn't mean God endorses what the devil is doing. And neither does the fact that God depicts human wickedness mean, as you know, like a lesson. We're meant to be horrified by this stuff. It does not mean that God endorses the human wickedness. But the Bible is not a delicate little tea party. It acknowledges that humans can and do really grave, gory things. And if the Bible can depict that in a verbal form, and of course, in the ancient world, the vast majority of people could not read. So the way they heard scripture was by having it read aloud, either in the synagogue or in the church. And so you can verbally read aloud graphic depictions of human violence. And if you can do that, then simply adding imagery, which people are going to have in their minds anyway, when they hear all this described, they're going to imagine it.
they're going to add mental images to it. Well, putting those images on cell

0: celluloid, which used to be used for film, is not going to be intrinsically wrong. Now, that's not to say that no slasher movies might involve grave sin. I'm sure some of them do. Sometimes people may make slasher movies in a way that is immoral, but merely making a slasher movie is not going to constitute grave matter any more than the Bible's verbal depictions of the equivalent of slasher movies is going to be gravely immoral.
1: Christopher, thank you so much for your question. I can imagine a movie, maybe because of what's out in theaters right now, but a movie about judges produced by Christopher Nolan and how truly epic and frightening it can be, because I heard some scenes of the Cyclops in this, The Odyssey, are pretty epic, so, and scary too. So I can imagine.
0: Okay.
1: Yeah. All right. Well, when we come back, we're going to take more of your questions right here with Jimmy Akin. Give us a call, 888-318-7884.
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3: Prayer is a variety of forms of communication. Sometimes we simply greet one another, "Hi, how are you?" And we say small, short prayers similarly to God. Other times we engage people in deep conversations. Other times we engage our families in family reunions and big meals. Similarly with God, we engage Him in Eucharist and deep meditation as well.
4: This is Father Chris Alar of the Marians of the Immaculate Conception. In the name of the Father, and of the Son, and of the Holy Spirit, amen. We pray to end abortion in our country and around the world. And we pray for all those mothers who are struggling with the decision that they will decide to choose life. Mother Mary, we ask that you wrap your mantle around our country. And as our mother, show us the gift of motherhood in all its beauty. We ask for your intercession, Mary, through this nation and around the world to end the crime against human life and that we may flourish as God's people. And we ask all this through Christ our Lord. Amen. In the name of the Father, and of the Son, and of the Holy Spirit. Amen.
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0: 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Every Friday, you get a new episode of Jimmy Akin's Mysterious World. So, Jimmy, tee up what we're having today for the show.
1: Today, we released an episode about Mark Twain, the famous American humorist who was born in Missouri and worked as a, before he became a humorist, he worked as a, he worked on riverboats on the Mississippi River. And this week I had to drive over to Nashville, and the border between Arkansas and Tennessee is the Mississippi River. So I actually drove over the bridge, and I didn't think of it at the time, but when I went there and came back, I was driving right over where Mark Twain had been going up and down on the steamboats he worked on. Now, Twain has a bit of a reputation as something of a skeptic. And that's justified. He was skeptical. But what a lot of people don't know is he also had a lot of paranormal experiences. And he had a precognitive dream about his brother's death. Which it was fulfilled in amazing detail. He also had a lot of telepathic experiences, and he even coined, this was before we had the word telepathy.

0: empathy. And he even coined a term for it because they didn't have a standardized word for telepathy yet. He called it mental telegraphy, because the telegraph was the best way people had to send messages at a distance at the time. But this was mental, so mental telegraphy. And so today's episode looks at Mark Twain, super skeptic or super psychic.
1: Very cool. All right. Learn something new every day. Check that out at mysterious.fm or go to YouTube, type in Jimmy Akin. You can find his channel and watch it there. Let's go over to Hastings, Michigan, where Aaron, our friend, is listening. Aaron, go right ahead.
2: Hi. Thanks for taking my call. Mm-hmm. I have a question about the priest and persona Christi. Mm-hmm. How is it that he can forgive sins in that state?
0: Well, God has empowered him to do so. And so when he pronounces the words of absolution, God forgives the person.
1: Follow up, Aaron?
2: Okay. So it's God himself through the priest.
0: Yes. Priests can forgive you just like I can forgive you. If you did something against me and then apologized, I could forgive you. But I can only forgive you for the things you've done against me. I couldn't, let's say you did something nasty to Edgar. I couldn't forgive you for what you did to Edgar. However, God is in a different, and in the same way, if I was a priest, just on a human level, I could forgive you for things you did against me, but I couldn't forgive you for things that you did to other people, because that would need a higher authority, and that higher authority is God. So it's ultimately God that provides forgiveness in the sacrament of confession. It's just that so we can have a visible sign of God's forgiveness and know that God has forgiven us, God has tied his forgiveness to the absolution provided by the priest. So when the priest says, I absolve you of your sins in the name of the Father and of the Son and of the Holy Spirit, you can know you've been forgiven by God.
1: Sound good, Aaron?
2: Okay. Okay, thank you.
1: All right, thanks, Aaron.
0: Yeah.
1: Thanks for your call. Let's go over to Covina, California, where James is listening on the Catholic Answers app. James, welcome to the show.
3: Thank you. Question is, my atheist friend yesterday posed a question to me. He says that since Christ hasn't returned, then everybody that has died hasn't been judged yet. These are his words. Hasn't been judged yet. So therefore, they cannot be in heaven. They cannot be in hell. So where are these people or their souls?
0: Well, the position that your friend has advocated there is a possible position, but it is not the standard one in Christianity, certainly not in Catholicism and not in other branches of Christianity either. There's an assumption being made that judgment and assignment to heaven or hell could only occur at the final judgment, at the end of the world. But that is not the picture we find when we read Scripture. If you look, for example, in Luke's gospel, in the parable of Lazarus and the rich man, and it is a parable, but it's also informative about what happens in the afterlife, the same way that Jesus's other parables are informative about what happens in this life. You know, he's got fathers and kings and servants and sons and harvests and things like that in his other parables. And well, those elements correspond to things in the physical world. We've got fathers and sons and kings and servants and harvests and all that in the real world. So we can look at the parable of Lazarus and the rich man to gain some insight about what happens in the afterlife. And in this parable, you have these two dudes, Lazarus and an unnamed rich man, and they both die. And Jesus tells us that when Lazarus died, the angels came and took him to a place of comfort. specifically to the bosom of Abraham, where he is comforted in the afterlife. Meanwhile, the rich man who lived selfishly and only for himself, he gets taken to a place of torment. And so we have these different outcomes for Lazarus and the rich man, but we know this is not at the end of the world that they experience these outcomes, because the rich man, once he realizes that, you know, where he is, he's talking to Abraham and says, Abraham, please send Lazarus back to warn my brothers so they don't end up here too in this same torment that I'm in. And what that reveals is this is before the end of the world, because if it wasn't before the end of the world, if it was at the end of the world, then the rich man's brothers would be judged alongside of him. So the rich man going to the place of torment must be before the end of the world, when everybody gets judged. And so that reveals that there is a kind of preliminary judgment. It's sometimes called in theology the particular judgment, because it happens to particular individuals separate from the general judgment that happens to everybody all at once at the end of the world. And at the particular judgment that occurs after we die, you can have a good fate assigned like Lazarus, or you could have a not so good fate assigned like the rich man. But the vision that Scripture presents us with does not presuppose that the only relevant judgment happens only at the end of the world, and that there isn't an earlier judgment too. So the standard view is that when people die, they stand before Christ and they have a particular judgment which assigns them to either heaven or hell, or if they still need to be purified, you know, they get purified on the way to heaven. That's what we call purgatory. But basically, they end up in a state of either blessedness or non-blessedness, and that applies to their soul because they don't have a body at this point. Then at the resurrection, they get their bodies back, and we have the general judgment, and then they experience blessedness in both body and soul, or non-blessedness in both body and soul. So that's kind of the general sketch that is agreed to by the large majority of Christians.
1: James?
3: Well, thank you very much. That explains it completely. I appreciate that. Thank you so much.
0: Well, no problem, man. I would hesitate to say any explanation I give about the afterlife is ever going to explain anything completely, because I think there's a bunch of mysteries there that we don't even know about yet. But I'm glad that helped with the issue you're looking at.
1: Thank you, James. Thanks for your question. Let's go over to Glen Rose, Texas, where Ryan is listening. Ryan, go right ahead.
4: Thanks for taking my call, guys. Now, I wanted to tell you real quick, Jimmy, before my question, my dad is actually a big fan of Mysterious World. We listen to it quite a bit when we're on the road together.
0: Oh, cool. Well, say howdy to your dad for me.
4: Sure will. Now, I actually have a two-part question about the Bible for you. Number one, would it be a stretch to say that St. Paul may have wrote the first few chapters of the letter to the Hebrews with someone in his inner circle maybe picking up where he left off after he was executed?
0: Well, I would not say that it's an impossible proposal, but like any proposal, I would want to see evidence for it. And I am unaware of any evidence in favor of that proposal, and I am aware of evidence that would cut against it. One of the reasons being that when Paul begins a letter, he begins by naming himself, and whoever wrote Hebrews does not name himself. Also, there would need to be a notable shift

0: rest of this or something. Now, that's not a drop dead consideration, but it is a consideration. I would expect some kind of clear indication that we don't have. Also, letters were not written in this way, where you have, you know, a one person write a good chunk of a letter and then they leave it and somebody else finishes that same letter. That was not standard epistolary practice at the time. The way it typically worked, and this was overwhelmingly the most common way it worked, was you have the author of the letter sit down with the scribe, and the author dictates the letter, and then the scribe goes off and does a polished copy and brings it back, and the original author approves it and maybe adds a few remarks at the end in his own hand and then sends it off. That was the standard paradigm for how letters got written. You wouldn't, it's not like Paul would have had a scribe draft part of a letter and then abandon the project and leave it around for someone else to finish later. So I can see several lines of evidence that would mitigate against this, and thus I would conclude, based on the evidence that I'm aware of, that, yeah, I would say it's a stretch. Not impossible, but a stretch based on the evidence.
1: Okay, I can see that. But the other question I have is, in which ordering, what may have been the original ordering St. Paul wrote his letters in, as far as which were written first and which were written last?
0: Oh, that's easy. The first two letters to be written were 1st and 2nd Thessalonians, in that order. 1st Thessalonians is his first surviving letter. I can show, I think, pretty convincingly, it wasn't the first letter he wrote, but it's the first one to survive. And then what was the last one? It's going to depend on which ones you accept as genuinely Pauline. I accept all of the historically attested Pauline letters as authentic. So I would say the last one he wrote is 2 Timothy, because he alludes to his coming death in that and makes it clear that he's already been arrested. He's already had a trial of one sort, and he can see the way things are going. He's going to be martyred for too long. It's not immediate. It's not like he's going to be martyred tomorrow, but it's within a few months of his death. So 1 Corinthians first, 2 Timothy last, and you know, the others are spaced out in between those two. 1 Corinthians was written around AD 50. 2 Timothy was written around AD 67, late 67, mid to late 67. And the others are spread around in there, although it's not really the time. I don't really have the time to go through each one of them individually and tell you when they were written and how I know that's when they were written. But it is possible to establish their probable order and dates, particularly based on comparing them to Paul's known travel patterns in the book of Acts. That works all the way up through the latest epistles, and then there are a few that he wrote after Acts that we can't pin down quite as precisely, but in the case of 2 Timothy, we can, because he's ready to die in that one. That one's the last.
2: Ryan, thank you so much for your questions. Appreciate that. It's always good to hear from you. We're going to go to our final break for the hour. When we come back, we're going to take your questions with Jimmy Akin right here on Catholic Answers Live.
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0: given this up, and I'm going back to Catholic Radio. 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
1: 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Thank you.

0: Welcome back, Catholic Answers Live. We have some lines open, so if you want to ask Jimmy a question, it's an Ask Me Anything. Give us a call, 888-318-7884. That's 888-31-TRUTH to ask your question to Jimmy. We go over to Adelaide in Dallas, Texas. Adelaide, welcome to the show.
1: Hi.
0: Hi there, Adelaide. How old are you?
1: 10.
0: You're 10 years old. Well, welcome. Thanks for calling.
2: And you're in Dallas. How about that? I thought Adelaide was like in Australia or New Zealand or something.
1: Yeah.
0: What's your question?
1: What happens to your guardian angel when you die?
2: We don't know, because God hadn't told us. So this is a matter on which we can speculate and make some guesses about what might happen. One possibility is your guardian angel's job is done, and he gets to go to heaven and relax after that. And, you know, you might be able to be buddies with your guardian angel in the afterlife. Another possibility is God might assign him to another task. He might even assign him to guard someone else. So maybe now that you're safe in heaven, your guardian angel gets to guard somebody else who still needs help. That's another possibility. Or maybe God rotates him into some other form of service. Maybe he gets to help go run the stars or something instead of protecting people. And there are even more possibilities. It could be that all of those are possible, because who says an angel can do only one thing at a time? That's a limitation we humans have, but who says angels have that limitation? Maybe you get to hang out and be buddies with your guardian angel in heaven, and that part of him is resting while another aspect of your guardian angel is guarding another person down on earth, and another aspect of your guardian angel is off running, helping run the stars. So, and there are even more complex things that could happen. So the truth is, we don't know, because God hadn't told us, but those are a few of the possibilities that we can imagine and wonder about. And then when we eventually go to heaven, we'll be able to find out which of those possibilities, if any of them, turned out to be the right one. But we can be confident that whatever happens, since this is all under God's control, whatever happens with our guardian angel after we die, it's something good.
0: How's that, Adelaide?
1: Uh-huh.
0: Okay.
1: Thanks.
0: Yeah, you're welcome.
2: Yeah.
0: Well, we have a graphic novel book that we publish. If you have an adult there who can give us an address, we'd love to send it out to you. So hang on the line, and our friend Darren will pick up and just give the phone over to an adult, Adelaide. Thank you so much. Let's go over to Boise, Idaho. Owen, welcome to the show. Go ahead.
3: Hi, thanks for having me. I have a question about, it's my understanding that you can't like break canon laws under any circumstance, not like a circumstance where the law is not effective, but like you can't break any, like there's no circumstance where you can just decide to break a canon law, right?
2: No, that would not be accurate. Law can be broken in a variety of circumstances. And things like, just like civil law has what's called the necessity defense. Like if you, normally people are obliged to obey the speed limit, but there are situations in which one is legally justified in breaking the speed limit. If you've got somebody who is bleeding out and you got to get them to a hospital and that's the fastest way to do it, you can break the speed limit to save human life. That's an unstated exception in the law. The law doesn't mention it, but it's recognized that there are such unstated exceptions. And if that's true with American law, it's even more true with canon law. The reason I say that is Americans have what's called sometimes in anthropology a low context culture. A low context culture is one where you don't need to know that much context in order to function successfully. And in America, you don't need to know that much context compared to some other cultures. You need to speak English. You need to know some of the basics of the law. You need to know how to perform a trade. And you can get along fine in America. What you don't need to know is all of the history and details of how this tribe interacts with that tribe and what the unwritten law says that you must not transgress and so forth. Those are the kind of things you would need in what's called a high context culture, where you need to know not only what the law says, but the context that surrounds that law in order to interpret it and apply it properly. Well, Italy, compared to America, is a high context culture, and canon law is a product of, broadly speaking, Italian culture. So so if even American law contains unstated exceptions, you better believe canon law contains unstated exceptions.
3: Okay. Yeah. I probably should have said I'm trying to preface my question with that. I understand that there's exceptions. I mean if someone let me just get into my question. I'm so sorry. I'm not very put together.
2: Always a good policy. So,
3: in Matthew, Matthew 5 and Matthew 19.
2: Mm-hmm.
3: I think
2: how
3: it's
2: would
3: Matthew
2: you state it in the form of a question? Don't worry about the passage. Yeah. Let me deal with that. Just what's the question?
3: Okay. In Matthew, it says, Jesus says, if you divorce, like, you can't divorce your wife, except for in the case of sexual immorality, and that's disputed on if it means, like, generally, like, if it's unfaithfulness or, I'm sorry, if we're on the radio, am I allowed to say that?
2: Tell you what, we are within moments of being at the end of this hour, and I don't want to rush you, and I wouldn't be able to answer you anyway. So tell you what, let's put a pin in this, and you'll be our first question in the next hour. This is a family-friendly show. So we don't get graphic here. You can refer to things like adultery or sexual immorality. You can say things like that. Let's not do anything more graphic than that. But think about how would you phrase this as a one-sentence question. And then when you come back, pose your one sentence question, and if I need to, and I'll do my best to answer it. And if we need to build it out or ask a clarifier or something, we can do that. But we'll do that on the other side of the break. For now, focus on getting it down to a one sentence question.
0: All right, we have a 5-minute break, Owen, so make sure you utilize that time to get that question locked in for us. We do have a couple lines open, so if you're interested, we do have a full hour, another hour with Jimmy. Give us a call, 888-318-7884. That's 888-31-TRUTH, and you can ask your question to Jimmy. So far, it's been a fun show, Jimmy. Let's go ahead and take a break. When we come back, more questions.
2: Okay.
0: All right, we'll be right back right after this short break.

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2: Long before I began this project, I was struck by the unlikeliness of this woman as a leader. She had everything going against her. She was poor. Her formal education stopped at high school. She had an emotionally unstable and suicidal mother, a nervous condition, stomach problems. No betting man would have placed money on this woman succeeding. But oddly, it was the pain, the physical setbacks that really illuminated her path and showed her the way, which is one of the first lessons of Mother Angelica's life, one of the lessons it reveals. Perverse as it sounds, pain can be instructive, it can be useful, and at times very powerful.
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4: To ask, why should I pray, is the same as asking, why should I raise my mind and heart to God, since that's what prayer is. But when stated like that, it's pretty obvious. We need to pray because God is He to whom our minds and hearts are ultimately directed. Union with Him is our ultimate destiny. Without prayer, we lose our direction to God as our ultimate end, and thus set ourselves on a path that leads back into the slavery of sin.
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6: Let's say a little prayer. Lord God, we are people who are very much like Thomas all our lives. We lack faith and we lack hope. We lose courage very quickly, Lord. Our pride prevents us from finding joy and self-knowledge and in the sufferings of the present moment. And so though faith is the threshold that allows me to see you in the present moment, give me hope, an increase of hope that will allow me to embrace you in the present moment. Lord, I believe. Help my unbelief. Lord, I hope. Keep me from discouragement. Amen.
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9: Hello, my friends. This is Father Pablo. God has revealed Himself, and all reveal means is that He takes away the veil and lets Himself be known. He does it in natural ways. I see His blood on every rose. But He does it in supernatural ways. He sent the prophets into the world to make known His mercy, His justice, His love, His desire for our salvation. But then, about 2,000 years ago, He sent into the world His own Son, and by means of His Son, made visible as a human nature, the Father revealed Himself. That's why Jesus once said, "He who sees me sees also the Father."
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0: Welcome back, Catholic Answers Live. Edgar Lujano, producer for the show and filling in for Cy Kellett today. We jump back in. Owen was getting his question together for us. So we're see if we can get that together. Owen, are you still there?
1: Yes. Okay. Sorry about that. I should have been prepared.
0: No problem.
1: This is my one sentence question.
2: Awesome.
1: The Catholic view, as I understand it, is there's no divorce under any circumstance except for like an illicit union. But in Matthew 5, Jesus says that adultery is the exception. And the Greek word that it was translated into at the time meant just adultery in general, not any specific kind.
3: Okay, that's a statement.
1: My question is, what would you say? I would say that's I guess that's my question. Is that a contradiction?
3: Okay. Because no, it's not. You're referring here to what are known by biblical scholars, both Protestant and Catholic, as the acceptive clauses in Matthew. And you're right, they're there in Matthew's discussion in Matthew 5 and also in Matthew 19. They are not in the parallel passages in Mark and Luke. In Mark and Luke, and also in Romans, when the subject of divorce comes up, there are no acceptive clauses. The prohibitions in all of those passages are absolute, where Jesus indicates or Paul indicates, if you get married after being divorced and your spouse is still alive, you're committing adultery. And so this leads to an insight about the acceptive clauses in Matthew. Because if adultery allowed you to get married, well, that would apply to tons and tons and tons and tons of people, because adultery was very common, including in the Roman world. And so it would make no sense in multiple different New Testament sources like Mark and Luke and Romans, if Christian teaching was you can't get remarried after divorce unless the person committed adultery, if adultery was a genuine exception, because loads of marriages end after adultery, and that was as true, maybe even more true, in the Roman world as it is today. So it would be pastorally irresponsible of authors like Mark and Luke and Paul to not mention a huge, obvious exception that's going to apply to tons of the audience, and to present this otherwise very strict standard. So that suggests that whatever the acceptive clauses are doing in Matthew, they're not meant for a broad audience. They're meant for something more restrictive, something that's unique to Matthew's gospel that would not apply to the audiences of Mark's gospel or Luke's gospel or the book of Romans. And so what might that be? Well, there are a few possibilities. One possibility is that that Matthew is written for Jewish Christians rather than for non-Jewish Christians. And so some people have said, well, maybe the acceptive clauses have to do with the provisions of Jewish law that would not apply to a Gentile audience. And this has led to a proposal in some quarters that what the acceptive clauses are referring to are those kinds of marriages that were forbidden in Jewish law, like I won't go into the details, but basically there are certain relatives that are close enough to you, you're not allowed to marry them, or it's considered incest in Jewish law. But that wouldn't be the case in Gentile law. And so maybe Matthew includes the acceptive clauses as a way of heading off an objection that his Jewish Christian audience might

0: negative emotional disposition that makes them, it makes it easier for them to cry, then they might have more of these experiences. And so it, you know, that wouldn't, again, necessarily make it a gift of tears. It instead would be a disposition that surfaces periodically in the course of their spiritual experiences. But everything I've said thus far has been presupposing a view that says the that in order for something to be a spiritual gift, it needs to be mentioned in some of these lists that St. Paul gives. And that assumption is wrong. This is something that was pointed out in a document a few years ago by the then Congregation for the Doctrine of the Faith. The name of the document is Juvenescat Ecclesia. It's a document on the relationship between charismatic gifts and the hierarchy of the Catholic Church. And it points out that none of these lists, either individually or together, are meant to be exhaustive. So God can give genuine spiritual gifts that that are not mentioned in the New Testament. And he may give them at different points in history. It's not like he gave all the gifts he was ever going to give in the first century. As new situations arise, God can give new gifts. And so I would say in your case, I don't know if what you've experienced is a spiritual gift of tears comparable to the other gifts that Paul mentions, but it sounds like you had a spiritual experience that involved tears, and that could be understood as at least a momentary gift, if even if it wasn't an ongoing one. And I can cite my own example here, because I can remember a time when I was 17 years old, and I was not a regular churchgoer at this point. But I was visiting Houston, and I went to church with my aunt, and during the service, I just started crying, and I couldn't even say why. And so I've had a tearful experience in church that was moving to me. But I couldn't explain it. And, that's not something that has happened to me regularly. So I wouldn't say I have a gift of tears, but I have had spiritual experiences with tears, including what was for me like this one-off experience. So maybe, Sarah, maybe you had a one-off experience that at that moment was like a gift from God, even if it wasn't meant to be used on an ongoing basis. It also could be that you have a disposition that allows tears to emerge in a more regular way on an ongoing basis, or it could be that God not only has given you that natural disposition, but that he'll also touch you in a way, in an ongoing way, such that you could describe this as a genuine spiritual gift in your case. Which of those three possibilities is actual in your case is something I'd have to investigate, but those are the possibilities that seem to me to be available in connection with this.
1: Thank you so much, thank you so much, Mr. Aiken, for explaining that. It was a spiritual experience, because I've been looking for a spiritual director and just running to the wrong dead ends, but I appreciate you and everything, and God bless. Thank you.
0: Well, God bless you, and I'll ask the listeners to pray for you to find a good spiritual director and for everyone who's searching. They are out there. You know, in addition to checking at the local parishes, it doesn't always have to be a priest. It might be a deacon. It might be a nun, a sister. And you can also check local monasteries and convents and things like that.
2: Sarah, on top of that, I want to give you a little gift. It's Jimmy's newest book, Evidence for Christ, How We Know That Jesus is the Messiah. So if you hang on the line, our call screener will go ahead and take your information, and we'll send that book out to you. So once again, Sarah, thank you so much. Jimmy, on top of Mysterious World, you also have another podcast, the Jimmy Aiken Podcast, that comes out every Monday. So care to share what just came out and what will be coming out?

0: Yeah, so this past Monday, I had an episode that intersects with the Evidence for Christ book, where I talked in last Monday's episode about what's known as the Davidic covenant. This was a solemn agreement, a covenant that God made with King David, such that he would always have one of his descendants on the throne of Israel. And for going on 500 years, that was literally true. And then the Babylonian exile happened, and suddenly Israel wasn't a kingdom anymore, and it didn't have a king. So how did all that work? And that feeds in to messianic prophecy, to prophecies about a coming Messiah who we now know what would be Jesus Christ or Jesus the Messiah. And so if you want to learn about the Davidic covenant and what God promised David and how that all relates to Jesus, check out the most recent episode of the Jimmy Akin podcast coming up this Monday. So, the next business day after today, I have another episode coming out, and it's about when the Gospel of Matthew was written. So I'm wrapping up the when were the four Gospels written by talking about Matthew, which is the most complex of the four to figure out.
1: Perfect. Check that out. 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You can find that or anywhere you listen to podcasts. We'll be right back right after the short break.
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3: July is dedicated as the month of devotion to the precious blood of Jesus. Many saints have spoken of devotion to the precious blood of Jesus, most notably Saint Catherine of Siena. 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
4: This is a digital moment with Sandra McDevitt. Did you know it is a widely accepted pious tradition that John the Baptist was born without the stain of original sin? Only Jesus and Mary were conceived without original sin, but John the Baptist was cleansed while still in his mother Elizabeth's womb. The Gospel of Luke, chapter 1, verse 15 says, "He will be filled with the Holy Spirit from his mother's womb." We celebrate that May 29th, the Feast of the Visitation, when the Blessed Mother visits Elizabeth and the babe, John the Baptist, leaps in his mother's womb upon hearing Mary's voice. Catherine of Siena, in her treatise on prayer, states, "John the Baptist was sanctified in his mother's womb." John the Baptist is one of very few saints with two feast days, June 24th, his birth date, and August 29th, his beheading. I'm Sandra McDevitt for EWTN Radio.
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1: 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We're here with Jimmy Akin doing 2 hours of an Ask Me Anything. So I'm not going to give the phone number out because the lines are full, but this is the day to call, especially on an Ask Me Anything. Let's go over to Christopher in Massachusetts. Christopher, welcome to the show. Thanks for your patience.
2: Thank you. Long time, first time. I have a question that's in the weeds, but I'm sure Jimmy will understand it, and hopefully he can help others understand it too.
3: Okay.
2: Basically, I've heard the argument, and my question is going to be, like, what do you make of this argument that because Bishop Gasser in his Relatio for Pastor Eternus says that basically thousands and thousands of dogmatic judgments have come from the Apostolic See. What would you make of the argument that because Gasser says that, and basically the document that's, explaining the meaning of Pastor Eternus, where it defines papal infallibility, that therefore we have to take sort of a max

0: a maximalist view of like how many doctrinal documents from the Pope have met the criteria of ex cathedra. So whether it's we're talking about like Sergei Domine or Quanta Cura or the Silhouettes of Errors or whatever documents that can get controversial, of course, in different contexts. Like, what would you make of the idea that because Bishop Gasser said this, you know, there's thousands and thousands already, that therefore we're sort of committed to a low bar for ex cathedra?
1: Yeah.
0: Really?
1: Okay. So, my memory is he might have said hundreds, but not thousands. I'd have to look it up. So I need to explain what some of these terms mean for the audience, for the listening audience at home, because there are some technical terms involved. Now, the first one, the first term I need to explain is one you didn't actually mention, but so there was this dude back in 1870, which is when the first Vatican Council was held, Vatican I, and his name was Archbishop Gasser. He was what's known, he was functioning at the first Vatican Council as what's known as a relator. A relator is a person who has been designated to explain something to the council fathers that they're going to be voting on. Because if you have a document, let's say, that you want the council fathers to vote on, say, do we like this? Do we not like this? Do we want to change it? You know, what do we want to do with this? They need to all be on the same page in terms of what does it mean? You know, what are we saying if we approve this in its current form? And so the way the church handles that is while they're developing a draft of a document, they appoint somebody known as the relator who relates. That's where the word relator comes from. It's his job to relate the meaning of the text to the fathers of the council so they can consider, do we want to approve it, disapprove it, tweak it? What do we want to do? And so the relator's job is to present what's known as a relatio. A relatio is a description of here's what this text means. And in addition to presenting the relatio, he also will answer questions that come up after he's presented the relatio. So like he'll stand up, he'll give a big speech about here's what this passage means. And then people have questions and they'll say, well, what about this or what about that? And he'll say, well, here's how the drafters of the text who proposed the text, here's how they would handle that as best I understand it, the relator would say. And so Gasser was the relator for a particular part of Pastor Eternus, which was the document that that declared the infallibility of the Pope. And he does in the course, I want to say it's in answer to a question rather than part of the relatio itself. I could be mistaken on that. It's been a while since I've read it, but he does allude to there being many, many, prior infallible statements. My memory is hundreds rather than thousands is what he says, but I could be wrong. He might have said thousands. He may also be thinking of saint canonizations, in which case there are a lot more than doctrinal infallible statements. But it does seem that Gasser had a fairly permissive opinion in terms of what counts as infallible. Now, so I'm agreeing with what you said in substance here thus far. Here's the answer to your question. Gasser's opinion is Gasser's opinion. It is what the relator says is not determinative of the meaning of a text. It is meant as a guide to help the council father.

0: readers understand the thought behind a text and thus understand its meaning in a general way. But that does not mean that you can look at anything the relator says as if it's gospel. That's exactly what it means. Relators can and do express their own opinions in the course of doing their work, and their opinions are believed to be useful, or they wouldn't have been appointed to function as relator, but they are not themselves guaranteed to be accurate. And so this is a part of what you could call the legislative history that can be informative and useful, but is not determinative. It's just like with laws passed by, say, the U.S. Congress, you know, the Supreme Court may look into the legislative history of a law and say, well, what did they say when they were debating? Should we pass this law or not? And you can use the debates they had and what the proposers of the legislation said about it as informative of trying to figure out its meaning, but they're not determinative. You know, what someone said in a debate in Congress does not determine the meaning of the law that was eventually passed. It's informative for trying to figure that out, but it's not determinative. And so the same thing applies with what a relator does when a council is debating passing a document. And so that applies here. Gasser's opinion is definitely worth taking into consideration, but it is not determinative of the meaning, and certainly not of this kind of thing, which is an implication that is being derived from what Pastor Eternus says. It's not something that Pastor Eternus even says. This is an implication being drawn from Pastor Eternus, and definitely the relator's view of that, of what implications can be drawn, is not determinative of that. Also, in addition to the relator's opinion, there are other factors that have to be taken into consideration, including later doctrinal development. And there has been later doctrinal development on this point, because the Second Vatican Council also dealt with the church's infallibility, including the pope's infallibility, and the then Congregation for the Doctrine of the Faith, now the Dicastery for the Doctrine of the Faith, has dealt with it repeatedly also. And one of the things you find when you examine that history is that the church has firmed up the requirements that need to be met for infallibility. And even though more permissive opinions were permitted in Gasser's day, the criteria for infallibility have been sharpened since Gasser's day in a way that makes it clear that not as many things were infallible as many people back then thought. So between the fact that Gasser's opinion is only Gasser's opinion, it's a useful opinion, but that doesn't determine the results, and the fact that there's been subsequent doctrinal development on this point, no, you cannot draw from Gasser's relatio a firm conclusion that it's very easy to meet the criteria for infallibility. If you'd like more information on this, Christopher, I wrote a whole book called Teaching with Authority. And since you're in the continental United States, we should be able to send you a copy. So hang on the phone and let us know your address, and we'll see about hooking you up with a copy.
1: 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We're going to go to our final break. When we come back, we'll take more of your questions right here on Catholic Answers Live.
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0: Welcome back. Back to the phones we go. Let's go over to Lucy in Fort St. John's, Canada, listening on the Catholic Answers app. Lucy, welcome to the show. Go right ahead.
1: Hi. I just have a question about baptism. Mm-hmm. So, of course, for a sacrament to be valid, there must be form, matter, and intention. So I'm asking about intention. I grew up in a religious group, and they don't have any established doctrine. So some people believe in the Trinity and some don't. So I'm just wondering if both the minister and the person being baptized believe in the Trinity and have that intention, along with the right form and matter, is it a valid baptism?
2: It should be, yes. If both the minister and the recipient believe in the Trinity and use the Trinitarian formula, with water, then it should be a valid baptism. Now, you mentioned this group, and so if someone was coming into the Catholic Church from that group, since they don't have firmly established doctrine, there might be some hesitancy about the baptism because it involves, you know, the church wants to document, make sure someone was validly baptized because baptism is the gateway to the other sacraments. You need to be validly baptized to receive any of the other sacraments. And so when someone's coming into the church, if they're coming in from a group that doesn't have a clear teaching about the Trinity and so forth, there could be some doubt. And as you mentioned, it would involve both the minister and the recipient believing in the Trinity, but it may be hard to document that since the church doesn't have a teaching. You know, like with, let's say, the Lutheran Church. Well, the Lutheran Church has a teaching of the doctrine of the Trinity and that the Trinitarian formula and water must be used. So in the case of a child who was baptized as Lutheran, you can just presume that the baptism was valid. But in a group that doesn't have an official doctrine, that's iffier. And so I could imagine if someone was in the process of becoming Catholic from such a group, they might be asked to have what's called a conditional baptism. A conditional baptism is one that takes the form, if you are not already baptized, I baptize you in the name of the Father and of the Son and of the Holy Spirit. And that way you're covered either way. If you were already validly baptized, well, then this is not a new baptism because it's got that if there and you were already baptized. On the other hand, if you were not already baptized, then since you weren't already baptized, this one will do it. And so a conditional baptism, conditional on were you baptized or not, is often used in situations like this just to make sure we're safe and that the person is validly baptized. And so going forward, they can receive the other sacraments with no problem. It used to be standard when anyone was being received from Protestantism to have a conditional baptism in cases where it's certain that the previous baptism was valid. It is usually not done. Conditional baptisms are not done today, although people can still insist. I insisted when I was becoming Catholic because there was some doubt in my mind about the validity of my original baptism connected with belief, the issue of belief in the Trinity. But there are ways to handle it either way. In principle, if both the minister and the recipient believed in the Trinity and the Trinitarian formula and water were used, it should be valid. But there are ways of handling it if there's any doubt about that.
0: How's it, Lucy?
1: Perfect. Thank you. Yeah, that totally answers my question.
0: Perfect.
2: Awesome.
0: Thank you, Lucy. Thank you for your question. Let's go over to Will in Alexandria, Virginia, watching us on YouTube. Will, thanks for your patience. Go right ahead.
3: Hey, guys. Thanks for taking my call. Mm-hmm. Let's see. If we hold that Mary is the most exalted creature, how do we handle people who throw out Matthew 11:11 and say that of men born of women, no one is greater than John the Baptist?
2: Well, So there are two answers I'd give. Now, one, there's also a possible third, but I'd have to refresh my memory of what it says in Greek, because I don't recall Jesus saying men born of women. If he did say that, then a third possibility opens up, which is, hey, Edgar, you might know this. Was Mary a man?
0: No.
2: No, then she wouldn't fall into the universe of discourse of what Jesus is talking about. But my memory is that Jesus does not use a sex-specific term here, that it's more like of those born of women, which includes both men and women. And so Mary could fall into the universe of discourse here. But there's still another reply, and that is, well, what's Jesus talking about here? Why does he pick John the Baptist? And it's because, well, okay, John the Baptist is, he's not like necessarily the holiest person ever. He's got a special role in God's plan. He's the herald of the Messiah. And so he's a prophet. And so compared to the other prophets, is anyone greater than the guy who gets to herald the Messiah is here now? Well, no, that seems to be what Jesus is talking about. His what's known as, so I used a technical term, I'm about to use it again, universe of discourse. This refers to what's being talked about. Whatever's included in what you're talking about is the universe of discourse. So like if I said, oh, the sun is shining outside, I'm talking about where I am, you know, Arkansas. That's my universe of discourse. I'm not talking about whether the sun is shining on the other side of the world in India right now. India is not part of my universe of discourse if I'm in Arkansas and I say the sun is shining outside. So we've always got to be sensitive to what's the universe of discourse. And this passage is very plausibly understood as Jesus is talking about prophetic figures. He's talking about the prophets, of which John is the greatest. And so well, Mary is not one of the Old Testament prophets, so she would not be part of the universe of discourse here. So that's the second of the three responses. What about the third? Edgar Lujano.
0: Yes.
2: Habit got me there. Edgar Lujano. Jesus is talking about, he doesn't just say that none born of women is greater than John the Baptist. He says, but least in the kingdom of heaven is greater than he, greater than John. So I wonder what in the kingdom of heaven means. The kingdom of heaven is what Jesus has come to announce. That is, in fact, the original proclamation of the gospel is the time is at hand, repent and believe the kingdom. The kingdom of God is arriving. It is here now.

0: So if you respond the way you should, if you repent and believe the gospel, then you're going to be in the kingdom. And so Christians down through the ages have understood, yeah, Christians are in the kingdom. So what Jesus is saying is John is the greatest figure from the Old Testament, but the least Christian is greater than John, because we have the benefits of the kingdom age. John just got to announce the kingdom age, but here now we've got the benefits. We're in the kingdom. So of course we're greater, we're more blessed than John was. So Edgar Lujano.
1: Yes.
0: Was Mary a Christian?
1: In the sense of believing in Jesus, yes.
0: Yeah. So she, unlike John, who died before the completion of Jesus's ministry, she lived into the church age. And if she's even the least Christian, she's going to be greater than John. But I don't think that Jesus would agree that his mom is the least Christian. I think he'd put her somewhere higher up on the scale than that. But one way or another, she's in the kingdom. She didn't die before the kingdom was instituted. And so she is one of those people who's greater than John.
1: Will?
2: All right. Good stuff, guys. Thanks a lot. Really appreciate it.
1: All right. Thank you.
0: No problem.
1: Thank you. All right. We're coming up close to the end here, but let's see if we can get Emma from Hayden, Idaho to ask her question quickly. Emma, go ahead.
3: I'll be real quick. Thank you. In Mark 11, when Jesus curses the fig tree, there has to be some kind of symbolism from that. I mean, I'm thinking it does. It just didn't make sense to me.
0: Yeah, you're right. There is symbolism here. And the key to seeing that, I mean, you can see it from any of the three or any of the gospels where this is presented, but it's clearest in Mark, which has the earliest version of this. Mark has a literary device that scholars have, and I hope you're hungry, Edgar. Mark has a literary device that scholars have called a Markan sandwich. A Markan sandwich is where Mark takes a story and he begins the story, and then he puts something in the middle of it, and then he finishes the story. So he sandwiches something between the beginning and the end of the story. Good illustration of that is the raising of Jairus's daughter. When Jesus is told Jairus's daughter is either dying or dead, that's the beginning of the story. He goes to visit her, and then the woman with the hemorrhage of blood interrupts the story by touching Jesus and getting healed herself. And then they go, after dealing with her, they go and they raise Jairus's daughter from the dead. So you've got the Jairus segment, the woman segment, and then the Jairus segment. That's another Markan sandwich. Now, what Mark does in these sandwich structures is he puts special emphasis on the thing in the middle, and it's related to the story that frames it, to the beginning and the end. So there's like one theme running through the whole thing. Well, it turns out that the cursing of the fig tree, especially the way Mark presents it, is part of a Markan sandwich. They first see the fig tree, and Jesus curses it. He said it's got all this show and all these fancy leaves, but leaves is all it's got. No fruit. And he says, no one's ever going to eat from you again. Then in the middle of the sandwich, they go into Jerusalem and he sees the temple and all the pomp and all the stuff around the temple, which has no spiritual fruit. And then they come back and see the fig tree has withered. So the fig tree is cursed because of its lack of fruit, and then they see it cursed, and in the middle of all that, they go to the temple, and they see the temple is like the fig tree. It has all this outward show, like the fig tree had all those leaves, but it ain't got no spiritual fruit, and it's going to be cursed and destroyed too. So this parable contains a prediction of the eventual destruction of the temple for its lack of spiritual fruit. And that's what it's all about.

0: Emma, thank you so much for preparing us for dinner with that last question of Markin sandwiches.
1: Markin sandwiches. You can make a fig sandwich for dinner if you want.
0: But there's no fruit, so we can't. So, all right, Jimmy, thank you so much for an incredible 2 hours.
1: My pleasure.
0: All right, well, we will see you all here next week, starting Monday, and Cy will be back. So we will see you next week, and I forget Cy's sign-off. May God bless you all, and see you all next week.

0: The St. John Leadership Network presents Glance at the Gospel with Father Nathan Cromley.
1: In this Sunday's Gospel, our Lord speaks a parable. He speaks of a farmer who sows a field of wheat. But when the wheat grows, he finds that it's also full of weeds. A dialogue ensues between him and his servants. "Master, did you not sow good seed in your field? Where have the weeds come from?" He answered, "An enemy has done this." His servant said to him, "Do you want us to go and pull them up?" He replied, "No, if you pull up the weeds, you might uproot the wheat along with them. Let them grow together until harvest. Then, after harvest, he will separate the weeds from the wheat." What strikes us the most about this parable is the reasoning of the farmer, not to pull up the weeds because it might uproot the wheat along with the weeds. He promises that at the end, he will separate the two out, one to be burned and the other to be gathered into his barn. But for the time being, he leaves the two together. There are two important lessons being taught by our Lord in this parable. The first is how much he cares for the wheat. His goal is to gather the wheat into his barn, and he won't jeopardize the growth of that wheat, even if it means that the wheat's growth time be one of threat or discomfort. The second lesson is that the wheat has to live next to weeds. Its growth and development will not be one of ease and comfort. And both of these lessons have an important impact on our view of our spiritual lives. God asks us to bear with things that are uncomfortable and even risks in our lives as part of our journey towards our heavenly kingdom. But he is watching us, loving us, and will bring us to our final goal. On our journey, there will be obstacles, but God will walk with us all the way.
0: For more information, go to www.stjohnleadershipnetwork.org.
2: The power of prayer simply means that words have an effect. 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When you say, "I love you," it changes us and it gives us value. The power of prayer is in the words and in the sentiment, but it's also in the fact that God, who is omnipotent, all-powerful, answers our prayers.
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4: 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Today we pray in adoration. Holy Trinity, simple unity, mighty God, we humble ourselves before you, for you are holy and worthy of our adoration. We stand in awe of you who have always been and always will be. All things come from you, and there is nothing that exists that does not have its source in you. Thus it is that all thanksgiving is yours, all honor and glory and praise belong to you, O Holy Trinity, Father, Son, and Holy Spirit. Amen.
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8: Left in the dark, a growing crisis in Cuba as the island nation struggles with scarce fuel and electricity. The Catholic Church steps in to help. A prominent American